0: of another man that would be Uriah, the husband of Bathsheba, be called a man after God's own heart. I'll tell you how. When he was confronted with this sin, he came clean, he admitted it, and God forgave him. Contrast him to King Saul, the first king of Israel, who was rejected from ruling on the throne. Saul would justify his sin. He would excuse his sin. He would lie about his sin. David, in contrast, admitted it. When David was confronted by Nathan the prophet, basically said, you know, your sin has found you out. David said, I have sinned against God. That is why he was a man after God's own heart, because he admitted it and turned from it when confronted with it. Listen, when you fall into sin, you have no one to blame but yourself. James 1:14 says, each person is tempted when they're dragged away by their own evil desires, and they sin, and then sin, when it's full grown, gives birth to death. So we are responsible. You say, well, the temptation was too strong. It was irresistible. That's not true. Nothing is irresistible. You can resist it. The Bible says, resist the devil and he will flee from you. But first it says submit to God. So first I submit to God, then I resist the devil. 1 Corinthians 10:13 says there's no temptation that you're going to face that is not common to everybody else. But God, who is faithful, will not allow you to be tempted above your capacity to resist, but will with him temptation make a way of escape that you may be able to bear it. Bottom line, there's always an exit sign. You just need to look for it. But see, we excuse it. We don't take responsibility. Say, well, I'm only human. Yeah, that's true. You're only human. But you're also, if you're a Christian, a spirit-filled child of God. And the Bible says you can walk in the spirit and not fulfill the lust of the flesh. So God shines his light in your life, not to shame you, but to heal you. Verse 7. The blood of Jesus Christ cleanses us from all sin. And the way to be forgiven of your sin is to confess it. To confess it. Look at 1 John 1:8. If we claim we have no sin, we're only fooling ourselves and we're not living in the truth. But if we confess our sin, he's faithful and just to forgive us our sin and cleanse us from all unrighteousness. What a promise that is. It's time to stop making excuses and start making confession.
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1: Well, Pastor Greg continues now with his message in John chapter 1. We're talking today about walking in the light and about confessing those sins that keep us away from God. It doesn't come naturally for many people.
0: When the Bible uses this phrase, confess, it means to agree with, all right? To agree with. So let's use an analogy, and this is for our friends over in Maui. So let's talk about Maui sunsets, all right? So California sunsets can be pretty awesome, I have to say. Every now and then I'll watch one and post it, but Maui sunsets are on the next level. There's a beautiful little beach there on the island of Maui called Napili Beach. You just watch the sun slowly set. I remember one in particular not too long ago where the sky took on a pink hue. It's just unbelievable, you know, what you're seeing. So let's say you and I are sitting on the beach and I say, now that is a beautiful sunset. And you say, you know what? I agree. So we just confess something together. You agreed with me. Now let's say I say, let's go and get some dinner. and I take you to my favorite Italian restaurant on the island of Maui called Sale Pepe. By the way, that's run by some folks in our church, and it's so good. And one of the owners is from Italy. He has an Italian oven that he imported. He gets his flour from Italy. He gets his tomato sauce from Italy. So when he makes a pizza or they make fresh pasta, it's on another level. So I say, that is amazing pasta. You say, I agree. So we're confessing something together. Now let's say we leave and we go by a roadside stand and buy something to eat there. And I say, this is rancid. And you say, I agree. So when we say, I agree with God, or to confess means, I see things the way God sees them. God says, that is good. We say, I agree with you, God. God says, that is bad. We say, and I also agree with you on that, Lord. So to confess is to see your sin as God sees it. Not excusing it, not making excuses for it, not blaming it on others, but owning it, being responsible for it. And then the promise is, if we will confess our sin, he's faithful and just to forgive us our sin and cleanse us from all unrighteousness. And what a promise. If we will confess our sin, he's faithful and just to forgive us our sin and cleanse us from some unrighteousness, right? No, all. No matter what you've done, it's been covered by the blood of Jesus Christ when he died on the cross for you. And listen to this. God not only forgives your sin and cleanses your sin, he forgets your sin. Because he says in Micah 7:19, you will trample our sins under your feet and throw them into the depths of the ocean. God says, I'll be merciful and your sins will I remember no more. See, sometimes we drag up old things we did wrong and we go over them again and again. And the fact is, we should put those things in the past as God does. Our God has a big eraser, so let him use it in your life. We should not choose to remember what God has chosen to forget. His mercy is greater than your mess. His grace is deeper than your guilt, and his forgiveness is immediate and complete, and it will transform you. And it doesn't take years, and it doesn't take months, and it doesn't take weeks or days or even hours. It can happen just like that. You can be forgiven of all of your sin. Can you imagine? You don't have to imagine. It's real. And it can happen for you, because I'm talking to somebody right now that is racked with guilt. And you've tried to suppress this guilt, and you've tried to drown this guilt with alcohol or perhaps drug use or other things. But the reality is, it comes back to haunt you, especially when you lay your head on your pillow at night. And you can be free from this guilt. It can be removed from your life, because the issue is not guilt. It's the source of the guilt. That's what you want to deal with. What is the source of the guilt? The source of the guilt is you've done something wrong. And you're guilty. But the good news is, Christ can forgive you because he paid for that sin when he died on the cross for you. So you must accept and receive that guilt. Maybe you feel like you're sinking, you're taking on water. What do you do now? Well, I love the story in the Bible where Peter was walking on the water with Jesus and he started to sink. And we read that he cried out, Lord, save me. And Jesus said to him, you got yourself in this mess. Figure it out. You read that verse? I haven't either. The verse I read instead is, immediately Jesus reached out his hand and pulled him up. That's the answer. Lord, save me. Immediately Jesus will hear your prayer. Maybe you would say, man, I've made a mess of my life. I've tried to figure it out. You need to say, Lord, save me. You might say, I have this addiction. I can't break free from it. I've tried everything. You need to cry out, Lord, save me. That's the answer. You need to call out to him and he will hear your prayer and he will answer your prayer, because the Bible says, whoever will call upon the name of the Lord will be saved. So we're going to close now in prayer, and I'm going to extend an opportunity for you to call on his name and be saved. Maybe I'm talking to somebody right now who has never heard these things before. That there's a God in heaven who loves you, who has a plan for your life. That sent his son Jesus to die on the cross for your sin. Because God so loved the world, he gave his only begotten Son, and whoever believes in him should not perish, but have everlasting life.

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5: And they've gone into contacts and taken their name out and instead put in your favorite grandchild. And so now when I get a call from my favorite grandchild, I have to figure out which one it is. One of them is sitting in the front row right here. And I saw the other one earlier. And I'm going to now reveal who my favorite grandchild is. All of them. But that's the kind of relationship we can have with God. Your favorite grandchild is calling, Lord. Your favorite daughter, your favorite son. The apostle whom Jesus loved. Jesus loves you. This is personal. This is for you. This can happen now. But you must call on the name of the Lord. Let's pray. Father, I pray that you will speak to any person here who does not have a relationship with you. Help them to see their need for you and help them to come to you right now. We pray. Now, while our heads are bowed and our eyes are closed and we're praying, maybe you would say, I want this relationship with Jesus you've been talking about. I want to know him as my Savior, as my Lord, as my friend, as my Father. I have this guilt. I have this sin. I want it removed. I want it cleansed. I want it forgiven. Pray for me. If you want Jesus Christ to come into your life, if you want him to forgive you of your sin, if you want to know that when you die, you will go to heaven, if you want your guilt removed, just pray this prayer after me, right where you are. Just pray, Lord Jesus, I know I'm a sinner, but I know you are the Savior of the world who died on the cross for my sin. I'm sorry for my sin. I turn from it. I repent of it. And I ask you to come into my life and forgive me of all of my sin. I choose to follow you from this moment forward. In Jesus' name I pray. Amen.

0: 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Today, here on A New Beginning, he's been praying with those who've made a decision for the Lord. And if you've just prayed that prayer and you've meant it sincerely, we want to be the first to welcome you into the family of God. 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You know, Pastor Greg, so many people have enjoyed the movie Jesus Revolution. But they've asked you a lot of did it really happen like that questions, you know?
1: Yes.
0: Well, there's a way to get the full story, the true story, and that's by way of a book we're making available, the original book, Jesus Revolution. Let's talk about some of the questions that you've had. Let me shoot some questions to you as sort of a lightning round, and you give us quick answers to these questions. All right?
1: All right.
0: So,
1: let's go.
0: Did Pastor Chuck really look like Kelsey Grammer?
1: You know, they do slightly resemble each other, but the answer is you have to decide that for yourself.
0: All right. So did Kathy have a part in you coming to the Lord?
1: No, that's actually a little bit of film magic there. There's two stories in the original story. My

0: how I came to faith. And it was a girl that I had met who was a Christian, and she was at the Christian meeting, and it kind of drew me there to hear the gospel. But I told this to the director, John Irwin. He said, you can't have two love interests in one movie, so we're going to have it all be just Kathy. Well, the other girl wasn't really a love interest, but she did get my attention. So the answer is no. Kathy did not play a role in bringing me to Christ. I met Kathy after I became a Christian. Sorry if that messes it up for you.
1: So this was in the movie. Did the historic band Love Song really get its start after informally playing a couple of tunes for Pastor Chuck Smith?
0: Yeah, very true. They were already a pre-existing rock band. They all came to Christ, and they were just writing some new songs, some Christian songs. And they went to see Pastor Chuck because the Jesus movement was beginning to take off at that point. And they went into his office and played. And I have to tell you, when just the guys played, just them and their guitars and their beautiful harmonies, it was so impressive. It was so incredible. And Chuck was deeply moved and asked them, I think, to play at church that night. And so that was really the beginning of what we call today contemporary Christian music.
1: Yeah. Did Chuck really wash the feet of hippies coming into the church?
0: Yes. Well, the story is told that they had replaced the carpet at Calvary Chapel, and the young hippie kids were coming in, and they were barefoot, and they were sitting in the pews, and they were putting their toes through the little holes that held the little communion cups. After you received communion, there would be a place to put your cup. So they were poking their toes through. And so the elders came to Chuck and said, Pastor Chuck, we can't have these kids coming into the church barefoot. They have to wear shoes. Well, he didn't want to put any barrier between these kids and hearing the gospel. So he said, well, they should come in anyway. No, we just put in new carpet, they said. So Chuck came up with a solution. He decided he would wash the feet of the kids so they could come into church barefoot. So that's a true story.
1: Well, all of these stories are recounted in your book called Jesus Revolution, are they not?
0: Yeah, that's right. You know, Dave, actually, the author of the book is Ellen Vaughn, who's a prolific, outstanding writer, but it was written with me because I told her the stories. So it's actually in her voice. It's beautifully written. She does a deep dive into the history of the time, into the culture, what was going on in America, the backdrop of the Jesus movement. 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
1: Yeah, that's right. 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
3: 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Katie Evans with you two whole days into June, and I hope that you are having a great June so far. And if I can be praying for you, as we finish out the first half of the year. Yeah, July brings the second half of 2026. Wild. I would love to be praying for you. Here's what you do. 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
12: 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Today we're going to be in Matthew chapter 20 in our message titled, Being a Servant.
11: What does that even mean, being a servant? Well, it could be defined as one who performs duties, being helpful, supportive of others, So really, being a servant in a biblical sense is to serve God by being helpful and serving others, or serving in the church, making the work of God known. You know, Jesus said in Matthew 5:16, let your light so shine before men in such a way that they can see, tangibly see your good works and glorify your Father who is in heaven. Being a servant of God can be tiresome at times. It requires energy and effort, the same way that we're supposed to work at our regular jobs Monday through Friday. Like, why would we give the Lord less than we do on our normal jobs? Yet I've come to realize that there are two different kinds of work ethics that people have. There are those who are highly dedicated to their jobs, very punctual, extremely hardworking, that's committed to the cause of, well, whatever they do. And they will stay late. They will not call in sick if they're not sick, just saying. And they have their company's back, and they'll go the extra mile. Those are the ones that get promoted. Those are the people that get raises. Why? Because it's recognized that they work hard. But then there's the opposite work ethic. That's the person who just barely shows up to work because they don't really care. They just do enough to, well, keep their job. They never get noticed. They don't get promoted, and they certainly don't get any raises. This should never be the Christian. Why is that? Because we're all called to do everything we do as unto the Lord. So we're called to serve Him as unto the Lord. We're called to do our regular job as unto the Lord. We're called to love our spouse as unto the Lord. I wonder which employee would best describe you. You know, because how you carry yourself at work will many times describe what kind of a servant you will be in the church or as a Christian. Those who complain about their jobs many times are the same people that complain the most in the church. Understand, there is no perfect job, just like there's no perfect church. But what can make a church much better are those who choose to serve in the church and do it as unto the Lord. Over in Israel, I was so blessed because, you know, everyone was helping there. Now, this is everyone who paid their way to go. It was an expensive trip, obviously. It was 11 days, and those that went on the extension, it was a 14-day trip. And it's like everyone paid their way, but yet everyone was helping. We were humping equipment because we were taking keyboards, speakers, microphones everywhere we went. We were in Caesarea Maritime. We set up in the amphitheater that Paul was talking to King Agrippa. You know, he encouraged me in to be a Christian. Yes, that's what I was trying to do. I was trying to encourage you to be a Christian. You know, and it's like everywhere we went, Beth Shan, Capernaum, Gideon Springs, where God cut down Gideon's army from 25,000 down to 300. All of these places, we set up sound equipment, and we were doing worship. Irene, Kara were leading us everywhere we went. And it's just like everyone on the trip, they were helping. They were helping lug the equipment around. They were helping. We had one of our gals that had a little bit of a sore knee, and so she was kind of lagging behind a little bit. Every time I turned around, there was someone else on the trip that was helping her up the steps and helping her, you know, get along, making sure she's getting on the bus and all of these things. It was servanthood upon servanthood. I remember going up to Irene, who was just singing right here, and I said, hey, so Irene, you know, and her and Kira, that usually is on the worship team, and I said, hey, when we get to the Pool of Bethesda, we're going to walk to the sheep gate where they would bring in the sheep to be sacrificed. And this is where Jesus went up to the man who was ailing for 38 years and says, do you wish to be well? Yeah, he did wish to be well. But I go, they built a church there, and the acoustics in this church are unbelievable. What do you guys think about doing an a cappella song in there? And they're just like, okay. So we got there and we went in there, and you could tell that they were always used to, you know, playing music and then coming in on a song. So they're just sitting there and they're kind of looking at each other like, okay, did we just go? Like, yeah, just let her rip. And they did. And they started singing. And the acoustics is like, how do we get our church to sound like that? These two girls are up there with no instruments and they're singing, and it filled the church. And it started out just us in there, but people were listening. They were coming in. When we got done, the whole church was full of people. I mean, it was just praise Jesus, you know. But I just love the servanthood of everyone that was on that trip. See, when we serve in the church, We're all representing our gracious Savior. Remember, we only get one chance to make a good first impression. So when people are coming here for the first time, some of you are here today for the first time. Well, you pull in a parking lot. Well, you know, you got parking attendants out here. Well, they're trying to get you to park someplace maybe you don't want to park. But see, we have this small parking lot. We have to maximize it. So we got to squeeze cars in everywhere. And maybe you didn't want to park there, but you know, hopefully they had a smile on their face. And then you hit the front doors and we have greeters there. They have a smile because we're glad that you came to church. See, you don't get that in L.A. L.A., it's like you get around here, it's like, what are you doing here? Well, I was here to spend money at your business. I'm sorry, but anyway. I mean, it's like we want to be different than every place in L.A. Why? Because we're representing the Lord. And then when you hand your children off in the children's ministry, hopefully the teacher there had a smile on her face. And you come into the sanctuary, ushers and what have you. Why? Because we want you to be welcome here. And so that's why we only have that one time to make a good first impression. Now, as you know, the church is not just this building. The building's where we meet. But the church is the people who have received Jesus as their Savior and Lord. It's those of us who have come. Well, just like we were, right? We came to Jesus with our lost burdens and our brokenness, and we were looking for hope. And Jesus took us in, did he not? Just like we came, and he forgave us of all of our sin and filled us with his Holy Spirit. He wrote our names in the book of life in heaven, and he promised us a future with him. And until then, he calls us his sons and his daughters. Yes, we the people are the church, and the least that we can do is serve the one who gave it all for you and me as he bore our sin on the cross and he died in our place. But again, he rose again from the dead, promising us that when we die, we're going to rise again also with him for eternity. Yes, we came just as we were. But once we come to know Jesus as our Savior, he starts doing a transforming work inside of us to no longer be the lost and broken person, but to rise up in the newness of life and become just like him. So let me ask you, has becoming a Christian, has that changed the way that you live your life? That's just a question I'm asking. Has knowing Jesus changed the way that you walk in life every day? How you work at your job? And how you relate to those that are around you now? Because if it hasn't, then your job will become just another boring place to you instead of a ministry. See, your job should be a ministry. You know, before you come to know Christ, it's like, oh, rats, got to go to work on Monday morning. What a bummer. I had a good weekend and it's all ruined now because I got to go to work. Okay, that's the attitude of the non-believer. But the believer should be like, I'm going to make my physical job a ministry. I did it for 17 years of my life as I was waiting to go into the ministry. I said, I'm going to make my work a ministry. This is the way you get up in the morning and you're praying for your coworkers. You're praying for your boss. It's always on your back. And maybe you even tell him sometime, hey, you know, I know you have a lot of pressure from your boss to be pressured on us to get us to do more. But I want you to know that I'm praying for you. And you turn your job into a ministry. And then you start working hard. And they look at you like, why are you working harder than everyone else? Because I'm doing my job as under the Lord. Every single job I've had, I've become the highest paid. And I became the hardest worker there. I said, I'm going to outwork everyone. And when my boss would ask me why I do what I do, I would tell him, because I'm a Christian. And the Bible tells me to do it as unto him. And I know if I can do my job pleasing to the Lord, it'll be pleasing to you also. Yes, this is what God desires us to do. It's making a ministry of every aspect of our life. But if your life is filled with complaint, then it'll just be complaints instead of opportunities. If your attitude towards the church is going to be critical, then you're going to be critical instead of helpful to the church. But for the believer who desires to be all that God desires you to be, you become the vehicle of change. Our church becomes a better church. Why? Because you care. The Sunday school teacher has a smile on her face because she wants to teach your children. The parking lot server helps you park. Our greeters are happy that you're here at church today. Why? Because I'm happy you're here at church today. Understand, everyone here at Core Church becomes part of God's customer service, you could say. Don't you hate the customer service at most places now? Because it's no customer service, right? It's like, you know, you got a complaint, call or wait on a 1-800 number. You can email them. What am I going to email my complaint? It's going to be like a 36-page email, okay? Can I just talk to someone? No, there's no one to talk to. You call some phone and it's just, you get some recording. They don't care anymore. There is no customer service at most places anymore. But when you serve the Lord, you become customer service to people that are broken, people that are kicked to the curb here in LA. And they can come in here and say, wow, this is a little bit different than the culture that is surrounding us. Well, with that as a backdrop, today, as we continue in our study through the Gospel of Matthew, we will consider 3 points in light of our title, Being a Servant. Number one, being generous. The Lord Jesus is generous. He is generous to all, and we're going to see how he was generous in today's story. Number two, choosing position. See, we like to choose a position, one that is exalted, one that I can get the pat on the back, one that's in the limelight, one to be seen of others. But is that what Jesus would have for us? And number three, desiring mercy. Boy, when people desire and cry out for mercy to God, guess what? He usually answers, and that's a good thing. Well, let's look at our first point, being generous, as we start to read. Let's read what happened in the scripture. So this is Jesus speaking in Matthew chapter 20, verse 1. It says, "For the kingdom of heaven is like a landowner who went out early in the morning to hire laborers for his vineyard." So this is a parable that Jesus is giving here. He goes on to say in verse 2, "Now when he," who's this? This is the landowner, "had agreed with the laborers for a denarius for a day's wage, he sent them into the vineyard." Verse 3, "And he went out about the third hour," this is 3 hours later, "and he saw standing idle in the marketplace," that's others, "and he said to those, 'You also go into the vineyard, and whatever is right, I'll give it to you.' And so they went." And again, verse 5, "He went about in the sixth hour, in the ninth hour, and he did the same. And about the 11th hour, he went out and he found others standing around. And he said to them, 'Why have you been standing here all day long?' And they said to him, 'Well, because no one hired us.' And he said to them, 'Will you go into the vineyard too?' And when evening came, the owner of the vineyard said to the foreman, 'Call the laborers and pay them their wages, beginning with the last group to the first.' Now, when those who were hired at the 11th hour, or basically an hour before quitting time, each one received a denarius." That was a full day's wage. They only worked an hour, okay? Verse 10. "Now, when those that he first hired," okay, "came, they thought that they would receive more, but each of them also received a denarius, a day's wage. When they received it, they grumbled at the landowner, saying, 'Well, these last men who have worked only 1 hour, you have made them equal to us who have been bearing the burden and the scorching heat of the day.' But he answered and he said to one of them, 'Well, friend, I am doing you no wrong. Did you not agree with me for a denarius, which was a day's wage?' Verse 14, 'Take what is yours and go. But I wish to give to this last man the same as to you. Is it not lawful for me to do what I wish with what is my own? Or is it in your eye envious because I am generous? So the last shall be first and the first last.'" Wow. Okay. So there's a lot of text there, but you heard the whole story here. So this is known as the parable of the laborers. Now let's remember that a parable is an earthly story that Jesus would tell, but it has a heavenly meaning. So let's make sure that we know who all the characters are here. So the landowner, well, that's the Lord, of course. He's the creator of everything seen and unseen. The laborers, well, that's us. It's you and me. Those whom he has chosen to use. The vineyard, Well, that's the world. That's where he's called us to be used in. So, in verse 1, we have Jesus seeking those who will work for him in the vineyard or in the world, okay? So he went out early, seeking those who are willing to work. This would be like going to Home Depot. You can go to Home Depot anywhere in the country, and in the morning, there's men that are there looking for work. Their wages are discussed before they leave the parking lot, and they're paid at the end of the day cash. Okay, so this isn't like, okay, well, let's get you signed up, and you'll get a paycheck in the mail, direct deposit in your account. No, no, no. This is a cash deal, and they get paid at the end of the day. Now, notice in verse 2, they have a contract price of a denarius for a day's work. Now, this was a common wage for a worker in this day and age, and the workday consisted of 6 a.m. to 6 p.m. It was a 12-hour workday. Now, this is all standard stuff for this time in history. This, my friend, is why people loved Jesus, because his stories, his analogies, all made sense to them. Everyone was able to track along with what he was saying, because they could all sit there and say, well, you know what? I was at labor at one point. Yeah, that's a denarius, is a day's wage. Everyone is completely on board listening to this story, okay? And don't you know that we can all learn from the simplicity of Jesus? He always kept it simple. When we share the gospel with people, we should do the same. Keep it simple. It's the KISS method. Keep it simple, stupid, okay? You know, you don't want people to get all caught up in your Christianese. You could be like, oh yeah, hey bro, let me tell you about becoming redeemed in the Lord, and you gotta be dipped in the blood, brother. Man, dipped in the blood, and you'll be set free. And you know, what is this person even thinking? I mean, we live in a culture now where people have never even gone to church. They don't know any of this terminology. And you're talking about being dipped in blood? It's like, what is that? Yeah, you emptied out your jacuzzi, you filled it up with animal blood? I mean, I'm going in, do I get a snorkel? I mean, what does that even mean? Okay, you got to keep it like, hey, listen, you know, our problem is, have you ever noticed how when you do something wrong and you know what's wrong inside, how your conscience will just strike up against you, and then you can carry guilt on that thing? Do you know why that is? See, this isn't because we're like from the animal kingdom. Your great-great-grandmother's not a chimpanzee, okay? It's like we were made in the image of God. There's a creator God that made us, and he's the one that set the rules of right and wrong. And when we violate that, even if we didn't read the Bible, he says he put it on the fleshly tablets of our heart. So our conscience inside will throw up a red flag, and then we'll feel guilty about these things. But see, that's why Jesus came, and he died on the cross. You've probably seen the crosses before. And people wear them around their necks. What that means is God himself came to die for his own creation so that we can be forgiven of that guilt. You got to try to break it down for people and bring some simplicity into it. Yes, Jesus was pretty straight up here with his story. Come work in my vineyard for a day, and I'll pay you a day's wages, which in that day was a denarius. So the men agreed to come. But then he goes on in verse 3. At the third hour of the day. Well, this is 9 o'clock in the morning now. Okay, it's 3 hours later. He saw some other guys that had no work. And Jesus said to them, hey, you can come and work in my vineyard too. But notice in verse 4, no wages were discussed. The Lord just said, whatever is right, I'll give it to you. So these men are fully aware that they're starting a little late, but they're thankful that he got work here today. And they're trusting that they'll be paid something fair. Now, verse 5, he went out again in the sixth and the ninth hour. This is at noontime and 3 o'clock in the afternoon. Again, no wages are discussed, but they're happy just to have some kind of work. Hey, look, a partial day pay is better than no day's pay, right? Then in verse 6, at the 11th hour, this is an hour before quitting time, he sees more men that are standing. He has compassion on them. And they didn't have any work for the day. They have families to feed. So he tells them in verse 7, hey, you guys go work in my vineyard also. This, of course, screams of the grace and the mercy of God. For these men didn't deserve to get any work that day. It was already 5 o'clock. There's only 1 hour left in the workday. Then verse 8, Jesus, the landowner, told his foreman, pay everyone their wages. And notice how he purposely started with those that came last, those that came late. Those who had only worked for 1 hour, and he paid them a very generous entire day wage. For the Lord is always generous, is he not? Well, those who had worked a full 12 hours, though, he thought, well, if they're going to pay that guy that worked an hour a full day's wages, certainly he's going to pay us more. But guess what? They didn't get anything more, you know, and they started to complain. Hey, what's up with that? You know, we've been working here all day in a hot day and everything. You know, how come you're not paying us more? But notice Jesus calls him in verse 13, friend. See, it seems like they're completely frustrated with the landowner who gave them a day's work. But he's not frustrated with them. He calls them friend. And he explains to them, I did nothing wrong here. I paid you exactly what we agreed upon. You know, isn't it not my decision to do what I wish to do with my money? I have kept my word to you. I paid you full market value, a full day's wage. You gave me a full day's labor. I paid you a full day's labor. So what does all this have to do with us 2,000 years later? You're thinking, yeah, Pastor, come on, bring it around here because, you know, I'm getting hungry. Okay, it's like, okay, what does it have to do? It has everything to do with us. Everything. Because many times, you know, God is extremely gracious and he wants to give us opportunity to whoever is willing to work. You might have came late in the game, but God is still going to give you an opportunity to work. Plus, he seeks out those who are in need of work. But listen, this is the bottom line. Whoever wishes to follow him will always have an opportunity to work in the Lord's vineyard, which is the world in which we live in. Remember, the Lord's vineyard is our world, and the laborers are those who choose to follow him. And when we choose to follow Jesus, there will be an equal reward in heaven to all those who choose to serve him. Yes, how we're rewarded in heaven is dependent on how we serve in the here and now. Now, some might think, well, since I'm the senior pastor here, obviously I'm going to get the bigger reward here because I'm up here under the lights here giving the message on Sunday morning. So I'm going to have the biggest reward. But that couldn't be further from the truth. Notice how everyone that worked that day, they all got the same pay. We're all called to serve in some capacity once we come to Christ. Obviously, salvation is a free gift of God given by God's unconditional love to you and to me. For nobody earns their way to heaven by their wonderful personality or their good deeds, because we've all sinned. We've all had to be saved. But once we come to know him, now we're called to serve him. We are called to serve in his vineyard, which again is the world in the here and now. We're called to be a voice of reason to the lost and the lonely of this world. So that could be happening at any time. You're walking into a Ralph's, coming out of Ralph's. There's someone there that you need to talk to. We need to proclaim the gospel that people everywhere can have what we have. They can repent of their sin. They can be forgiven. They can have that they can go to heaven inside. This is a big deal. And who needs to share that? We need to share it because it happened to us. And we can share it with our coworkers that it can happen to them. Yes, we're also called to be part of the church body also. And we're called to serve in the church in some capacity.
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0: But the point of these goals is to better ourselves every single day. So one of mine, it was a goal last month and I rolled it over because I wanted to keep it going, make it a real habit, is go to the gym 3 days a week. I got a gym membership at the end of April. I think I did all but 1 week in May. I got there 3 days a week. So far, trekking along on that goal. It definitely does a lot. Going to the gym and actually, you know, not just running and doing a little bit of strength training that I've done at home, but having a wide variety of different resources there. I'm very lucky. You could find many different gym memberships. The YMCA also has one. I almost joined YMCA because they were cool, but then I decided I was going to my friend's house. But yeah, what are some of your goals?
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2: Welcome to Seculo. It is Tuesday, June 2nd. We are on the air, folks. It is going to be a packed show. Rick Grinnell's joining us in just like 4 minutes. So we're going to have a lot to cover really early on, talking about the California elections. And also we're going to talk a little bit about the alleged conversation between President Trump and Benjamin Netanyahu. Now, the details of that conversation have been reported massively throughout mainstream media and social media, well, with other people, you know, saying, denying that some of the allegations that happened. Clearly a very heated conversation where President Trump is focused on trying to end the war in Iran while Israel does ramp up certain things. Now, we can have a debate because there's obviously this conversation that seems to be focused in America about who's controlling who. Does President Trump listen only to Benjamin Netanyahu? Does Israel control America's interests? Then on the other hand, you have this conversation where now the press is going, President Trump, you know, goes after Benjamin Netanyahu in a profanity-laced tirade. Well, both cannot be accurate. But this is the problem with the American media and their hypocrisy over Israel. We're going to talk about that coming up. But of course, eyes are oddly, maybe for the first time in a very long time, the country stage, world stage is probably also focused on this as well. As you see, Los Angeles is today deciding who will progress in the mayoral race for Los Angeles. And of course, that is between Karen Bass, Spencer Pratt. Who is the third candidate? I always forget this candidate's name. I'll make you say it.
13: Oh, you put me on the spot here. It's Rahman.
2: Yes. And it's a jungle primary, correct? Right. Which, if you don't know what that means the top two, doesn't matter what party, doesn't matter whatever it is, who is number one and number two, will then move on to a general election. So, again, think of this kind of as a nonpartisan runoff, if you will, where you get to decide who will be now the two candidates. There has been a lot of different polling. Some have said that Spencer Pratt is coming in second. Some have said he's coming third. It is going to be an uphill battle, but we know that he has gotten a lot of national attention. He's done a lot of things right in terms of the way he has positioned a Los Angeles moment. And look, I have been on here, and Rick will, I'm sure, will be joining us next. I believe we should have a thriving Los Angeles. I believe we should have a thriving New York City. I believe we should have thriving San Francisco, that these areas of the world are so important to our country. They bring in so many people. They brought in so much industry, and unfortunately have been run into the ground by leadership who has just not served the interests of the people. I am not a cut and run kind of person saying we need to abandon these cities. Absolutely not. I actually think we need them in America. You need Manhattan. You need Los Angeles. And they have been under some pretty bad leadership over the last few years. So let's help turn them around. Let's see if other people can do a better job there. So we'll see what happens. I want to hear from you. 1-800-684-3110. 1-800-684-3110. Whether it is about the mayoral race, whether about Israel, and we'll discuss other topics as well throughout the next hour. Of course, the work of the ACLJ that continues on. We have new petitions that are going up all the time, and I always want you to get involved. Now, there's ways for me to just tell you, hey, go to ACLJ.org. Sign a petition. Let me read it to you and all that. Instead, what I would rather say is go to ACLJ.org, look over all the different options we have, and I want you to be a part of what you feel comfortable with. So that's, again, at ACLJ.org/sign. Do it today. Again, ACLJ.org/sign. I'm going to be honest with you, everyone. The thing that tells me how many time we have right. just went down. So I'm just going to have to wing it here and go, let's assume this is what, we got like 20 seconds? How long, 40? 40 seconds, I can go for days. Phone lines are open for you at 1-800-684-3110. 1-800-684-3110. Y'all give me a countdown in there.
13: I've got a clock over here I just pulled up, so I can take it from you if you'd like, Logan.
2: And that's no fun.
13: Okay, fine. You got 25 seconds, have fun.
2: I mean, I know this song pretty well.
13: Okay.
2: Hopefully it should be okay. I want you to go to ACLJ.org, but right now, I want you to call in because Rick's going to be calling in. 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And then I want to hear from you. 1-800-684-3110. That's 1-800-684-3110. Have your voice heard today. And we'll be right back with more on Seculo.
14: 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Dr. Eddie Simon. Pastor Scott here. 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

0: Kilo, thanks for joining us. Appreciate you guys. Phone lines are open for you at 1-800-684-3110. Eyes are on California today as it is election day, or at least primary day. The jungle primary system, always fun to try to explain it to people who are outside of the areas where these kind of systems happen, where the top two candidates move forward regardless of political party or affiliation. And Rick, how are things feeling in California?
1: Well, look, I think it's a big day, and to me, it's a pretty obvious vote. You either vote to continue what's happening in Los Angeles because you believe we're on the right path, or you vote to say we're not on the right path, things are not going well, and let's try something new and different. And I think that's where most people are. I can't imagine anyone voting to say that Karen Bass has done such a great job that she deserves re-election. I mean, we literally didn't have water in our fire hydrants. So that seems to me something that's pretty basic. But, you know, there's a machine in Los Angeles that is telling people through unions and through other mechanisms that you should just vote for the Democrat. It's really robotic in terms of always vote for the Democrat no matter what. And we really have to have people who are willing to think and not just pull a lever that they're traditionally pulling.
0: I have seen zero excitement from people, even my friends who are voting for either Bass or Rahman, who have decided those are their options. It is a lot of hold their nose and vote because they feel like they can't vote for the more conservative candidate, or maybe they feel like Spencer got associated with Trump and they can't do it. But I see no one. I mean, and I mean that, zero people in my, you know, friends. I got a lot of friends in California, got a lot of friends in Los Angeles who are excited about the opportunity to vote for Karen Bass, to vote for these people. They've at least acknowledged that they know that things are bad. They just aren't, like you said, willing to necessarily pull the lever for someone they consider to be more conservative in this kind of moment. And again, he has not shown himself to be this super Republican conservative, but for Los Angeles, clearly the marketing of saying, you know you don't like Karen Bass, but are you really going to vote for someone that may or may not be somewhat liked by President Trump? That's sad that that has come to this day, but there doesn't feel like there's excitement coming from anyone on the Democrat side. And Rick, what I just said on the last segment, and you know that we've talked about this before, is I'm one of those people who doesn't feel like we need to just cut our losses with Los Angeles, cut our losses with New York or San Francisco. I feel like we need these places to be thriving in this country.
1: Yeah, of course. I mean, look, we're hosting the FIFA. That's where we're hosting the Olympics. I mean, Los Angeles is an amazing city despite its leadership. And we have massive problems, but we still have the most beautiful coastline and the most beautiful weather in all of the United States. And I've traveled the world, and I actually think Southern California has the best weather in the world.
0: Yeah.
1: And I have literally educated myself on weather around the world by my travels. And so I am strategically in Southern California because it's an amazing place. But let me just say this to anyone who is in Los Angeles, where I live. You're an idiot if you vote for Karen Bass. I am sorry. But this, I'm getting angry as you're talking, Logan, because I hear some of the same things, and I just say to people, pull your head out. This is the most asinine, ridiculous way to think that we don't have water when there's a fire. We have homeless people that are zombies everywhere. I took a picture and put it on Twitter when I was driving through Beverly Hills. It literally looks like the zombie apocalypse in Beverly Hills. People have got to break out of this mentality that a Democrat is better. Karen Bass is a total failure. And if you vote for her, you're an idiot. I'm sorry, but this is so plain and simple. Try something new. Don't be an idiot.
0: I think if you've never experienced what LA was like 20 years ago, you never experienced what it was like 10 years ago, same with New York City, where you may look at it now and go, well, compared to, you don't understand what these places were like. They were thriving. They were beautiful. Yeah, they were always edgy. They're going to be. They're the biggest population in our country.
2: Well, and to that point as well, New York was always different because it was an urban center, whereas you had beautiful landscapes in Los Angeles. And Rick, when you look at this as well, you know, Democrats always want to talk about affordability crisis in America, and they try to blame Republicans. I think the perfect, you know, test case for all of that is California, where it is the most expensive place to live. You can't just say that's the, you know, sunshine tax or the weather tax anymore because of how out of control the affordability crisis is there for many people. And you see these policies. You talk about a machine in California that's able to continue the hold on the government. I mean, a jungle primary system is part of that as well, of being able to coalesce and move many times two Democrats forward to the general election so that another party doesn't even have a choice. But when you look at what Spencer Pratt's doing, but there's also this governor's race. How can anyone in California that hasn't woken up to this already, and unfortunately they're seeing their neighbors leave the state in many places because they're waking up to it, but those that remain, how can anyone look at the leadership at the state and city level, and even we talk about that Karen Bass is running, but a city councilwoman is also running trying to edge out Spencer Pratt. How can anyone look at this and blame conservatives, blame anyone else but themselves because of that very machine that keeps them in power?
1: Yeah, look, this is where I think Spencer has done a good job. And you know, he's got the best shot of upending what's going to happen in our political system in California tonight. I think Spencer's got the best shot because he has done a really good job of just being common sense, saying, I'm not a Republican, I'm not a Democrat. Remember, too, and although you and I, because we're political, we may see through this, but there is no partisan line for the mayor's race in Los Angeles. It doesn't say Republican or Democrat. So people are going to go in and they're going to see Karen Bass, and they're going to see Nithya Raman, and they're going to see Spencer Pratt. Spencer's done a good job of, you know, saying to people, I'm just a normal, you know, person who's outraged at what's been happening. He's stuck to the issues. I actually think the Bill Maher interview where he's getting panned was very good for Spencer Pratt, because when when Bill was asking him about solar panels, Spencer's like, yeah, I might get to that later. But right now we got a zombie apocalypse and we've got no water in our fire hydrants. And so he is sticking to the messages. I'm going to be watching very closely tonight West Hollywood, Hollywood Hills, and Miracle Mile, because I believe that those three areas are going to be the first Democratic areas that are going to look at Spencer and say, you know what, we got to try something different. We got a zombie apocalypse going on right now with homeless people.
2: Well, and Rick, I think once again, we'll see very much tomorrow. We'll talk with you again tomorrow with the results and see what happened tonight. But I think that for the first time really in a long time, this has become a national story. Looking at Los Angeles for so many years, even the national media just kind of wrote it off as, yeah, we know what's going to happen. Probably the two most liberal candidates will advance. And then you see now them making it a national story, trying to frame

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5: Welcome back to Seculo. We are going to have some phone calls in just a moment. They're screening some right now, but if you want to get a hold, it's a great time to do it at 1-800-684-3110. We are talking about what's going on in California. I know a lot of you also are looking at even other races that are happening in California, and then maybe the potential run for president by Gavin Newsom, who has at least flirted with that and pretty much said it's happening, and it feels like has weirdly the most momentum in the Democrat side right now, which is, again, 2 years out, but that is not that far. We know with presidential elections now, President Trump announced his run in 2024 well beyond 2 years, and we know that once the midterms are over, I mean, in terms of fundraising and getting your campaign together, we know that those talks are already well underway. These aren't fast-paced scenarios. They do a lot of little meetings that then lead to bigger meetings, which then lead to bigger meetings, put together teams. It takes time. Before you hear about it, know that most of these candidates have been at least debating running for president for at least 4 years. And I would say 2 years of serious, serious talk. So we know that's happening as well. I want to take a call about that. Eric, in Pennsylvania. Go ahead, your ACLJ champion, which I appreciate. Someone who gives on a monthly basis. Go ahead, though.
11: Yeah, I heard Gavin Newsom say when I saw two Republicans might need to get it, so that would be the two on the ballot. Don't worry about that. We'll take care of that. They're going to cheat. There's definitely a lot of corruption. They better have a lot of poll workers for them, even though it's supposedly not partisan. They're definitely going to cheat. The machine is working. Thanks for my comment.
5: Yeah, Eric, I don't want to say.

0: they're going to be cheating in the traditional sense of, like, you know, stuffing ballots. And though there were some ballot boxes that got burned over the weekend,
1: right?
0: I think that what you're probably seeing is some confidence by Gavin Newsom knowing really the uphill battle someone like Spencer Pratt actually has. And I do think that as much as I would love to see Los Angeles turn it around, and I hope that tonight we are all shocked and that he takes the number one, he could get second place. I mean, that would be a win at this point. If he can actually make it to the next step, that would be a huge win for anyone who thinks there needs to be a new path in California.
1: Well, and once again, when we talk about this jungle primary system and what that means, it in of itself is a way to control who even makes it to the general election by that political machine that really runs California. When you start to look at this, you know, in the governor's race, there's 1, 2, 3, there's 6 people polling above 5%. When you look at this race. So when a lot of times also because the conservatives, the Republican Party in the state is less organized at the state level because of funding, because of historic elections, et cetera, you end up with a lot more people running as Republicans trying to be like, I can be the person. And they all take votes away from each other, making it harder to get a Republican on the general election ballot. What we have when we look at this, the polling, the latest polling for governor, you have Javier Becerra, who was the Attorney General of California, someone we have filed many cases opposing in the history of the ACLJ, as well as he was the Director of Health and Human Services, the role that RFK Jr. has under the Biden administration. He is polling at 24% right now. You have, in an average of the latest 7 polls, you have Steve Hilton, who is polling at 22.3%, and you have Tom Steyer, a billionaire but extremely left wing, who's polling in third at around 19.9%. However, Steyer has been spending a lot of his own money and surging in some of these polls late. It's kind of a toss up. If you look at just the averages, it could be a Republican versus a Democrat in the November general election. It could be Steve Hilton versus Becerra or Steyer. There's a chance, though, that Steve Hilton gets left out of the conversation if Steyer is able to jump him, but Becerra maintains his lead. That's how the jungle primary works. So it's only the top 2 vote getters get to move on to the general. Same thing in LA. Right now, for the mayor's race, you have what appears to be almost a 3-way tie within the margin of error. All 3, Karen Bass, you have Spencer Pratt, and Nathia Raman, who is the councilwoman, that are all polling in the low 20s. So really, it doesn't matter if you win unless you get 51%. I believe it doesn't even have to go to the general election at that point. But that doesn't happen typically.
0: 51%.
1: And typically in a jungle primary, a lot of times if you get to the 51%, at least in runoffs,
0: you're just elected.
1: State rules do vary based off of where you are, but the jungle primary system is kind of like a runoff system. But regardless, when you look at this, you're seeing a 3-way tie in the mayor's race. We don't know who of those 3, which 2 will move forward. Spencer Pratt has done a really good job of kind of separating himself. He's not running as a Republican. He's running as an independent in this race. But you look at this and you see these other 2. Can they, through the organization of the state party, get enough people motivated to turn in ballots or to go vote in person today? That's what it comes down to. And when you're really looking at a razor thin margin that you're competing, you almost have to be running way ahead of people to be able to pull this off if you are not a part of that machine. Do I think that Spencer can make it and get to that general election ballot in November? I think he can. I think there is that energy. There's reason for people to go vote for him, but it's not a done deal, and we'll see what happens. We'll see if the machine can control it, because at the end of the day, I think the political machine in Los Angeles is fine with either one of the 2 Democrats that are running. They still want to have their control over the direction of Los Angeles.
0: Exactly. And look, again, that's what I've told you is when I'm looking at my friends, there are some that are quietly saying, yeah, I'm voting for Spencer. I'm voting for Spencer. You know, I think even Spencer specifically said there's been some big name celebrities, the Leonardo DiCaprio's, those people who have quietly told him, yeah, they're going to be supporting him. However, I've also seen as many, if not more, saying, you can't vote for him. I understand it's bad. Let's go vote for the same old, and maybe next time we'll get him. We'll find somebody new and fresh and exciting. You can't live that way. With that, though, there's only a half hour left of this show. We just finished our first half hour. We're going to head into the second half hour. If you're actually in Los Angeles, you're listening on Terrestrial Radio, I know that later on, they play the second half of our show. So if you are listening in Los Angeles right now, find us live right now, ACLJ.org, YouTube, Rumble, wherever it may be. 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Well, the second half hour is live, 12 to 1 p.m. Eastern time. 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So join us, whether it's now live or later on. But phone lines are open, and the next segments, I want to be hearing from you. We're going to move this discussion as well to talk about what happened between President Trump and Benjamin Netanyahu, allegedly, in this heated call that happened. A lot of debate is kind of sparking over that. If you've seen that news, I want to hear from you about it, as well as our relationship with Israel. And, of course, the war in Iran feels like it once again may be at another breaking point. Give me a call, 1-800-684-3110. I'll be honest with you, we got a lot of phone lines open right now. A lot of you watching, not a lot of you calling. I want to hear from you. It's always good to hear worldwide where people stand. I know California may be of interest of you, but you may not feel like calling in. Well, the world stage is looking at you in California. The world stage is looking at you also with our relationship with Israel. Let's discuss that coming up. I also want you to continue to support the work of the ACLJ. It's an important time. We know the fight for religious freedom is always heating up, and summertime always feels like it gets a little bit crazier. More people are in the streets, a lot of stuff's happening. So whether that is wrapping up what happened in classrooms as people start looking back to school, whether that is public sidewalks that maybe get street preachers who get arrested, there's a lot that happens in that world, and I want you to get involved with us right now. Sign that petition that we have online right now at aclj.org/sign. We'll be right back with more on Secular.
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0: Here we are, second half hour. Welcome back to Secular. Will Haynes in studio. It's just me and you, Will, for the next half hour.
1: That's right.
0: You didn't book us any other guests?
1: You, me.
0: And the millions.
1: And the six phone lines that are currently open.
0: I was
1: going
0: to say millions of listeners around the world.
1: Oh, yeah, yeah. That's a good way to put it.
0: But Will just said in six
1: of you.
0: People that may want to call in.
1: Well, you should.
0: Phone lines are open at 1-800-684-3110. We'll keep talking California, but also, there was an interesting story that came out overnight, which was that President Trump and Benjamin Netanyahu got into a very heated, we'll say profanity-laced conversation. I think that's the best way to put it. Now, there have been some denials of that. President Trump said it was a very productive meeting. And look, it's no shocker that President Trump sometimes uses some R-rated language. I don't think that's any shocker to anyone. But maybe this will dispute some of the conversation around Israel. Look, again, we're supporters of Israel. I always have been. I always will be. Doesn't mean you have to support everything that a government does, but we believe that Israel should exist, that it's a place of the only Jewish country, and that we are been there many times, spent a lot of time there. I'd love to spend more time there. I'd love to live there at some point. However, there's this narrative going around that President Trump has been controlled by Benjamin Netanyahu and by the Israeli government, and sadly that has taken a lot of gotten a lot of heat, a lot of fire from around even the conservative world over the last few months. Now again, this doesn't really have to do directly with whether you support Benjamin Netanyahu and the current Israeli government or not. you know, this is obviously the more conservative government. Like I've said, if you've ever been there, it is a very politically split country, not unlike America in that sense. Not what's very much unlike America is that it's very, very tiny of a country comparatively. Could fit in pretty much any state. Maybe not Rhode Island, but pretty much
1: it's
0: most.
1: About the size of New Jersey.
0: New Jersey is what they always say.
1: You hear when you're on a tour there.
0: Yeah, it's the size of New Jersey. You could drive the whole thing in a matter of hours. But of course, the world looks at it and the world says, yeah, President Trump is controlled by Benjamin Netanyahu, by the Israeli government. That's how it's always been. But this report, even if I don't know it's true, a source said that President Trump yelled at Benjamin Netanyahu, what the blank are you doing? And said that pretty much everyone hates Israel because of this. Everyone hates you now. And then even said that you maybe should be in prison if it wasn't for me. And again, this is all alleged, but this is coming. It's not like it's getting, in sort of this odd subculture media. It's being reported by not only Axios, but now pretty much everyone that this happened.
1: That's right.
0: So we have to have these open discussions of saying, well, can two things be true at the same time? Can you believe in a conspiracy theory where Israel controls President Trump in America, which, by the way, I've never believed. And can you also believe simultaneously that President Trump would use this kind of rhetoric towards Benjamin Netanyahu if he's being controlled by the Israeli government? It's absolutely absurd, but I want to hear from you on it. 1-800-684-3110. We've got a call coming in about it. Let's take it real quick. Let's go to Bobby in New York on line two.
4: Hi guys. This is your fellow rascal. What I want to know is what you and Will think. Should Donald, I'm a big fan of both Netanyahu and Trump, and I just wonder if he should have left Netanyahu alone to defend Israel, because what's he supposed to do if Lebanon's shooting rockets into northern Israel? So I want your take on the whole thing. Thank you.
0: Bobby, we only got a minute left. We'll discuss that in the next segment as well. Sure. I also think Israel has the right to defend itself. So if they disagree with something that America is doing, I think both of us should be able to be like, okay, they're independent countries. Yes, we fund a lot of Israel. Prime Minister Netanyahu specifically said, I'd love that to wrap up in the next decade. I'd like us to be financially completely independent. I think that's been a problem that Israel has had for a long time.
1: And there's a new conspiracy theory about that too, Logan. We can talk about it in the next segment.
0: But, you know, there's a reason where Prime Minister Netanyahu is controversial even within Israel. But there's also a reason why he has been elected for so many different terms and different positions over his entire lifetime. Whether you like it or not, he is a strong leader. And I think that you could probably say the same about a lot of historical figures in America as well that are very similar kind of strong personalities. You have a country that is always having to have its guard up. And for the first time in a long time, they've gone on the offense sometimes. And that, of course, is too much for the world to bear. Feels like phone lines are open for you at 1-800-684-3110. 1-800-684-3110. We'll be right back with more on Seculo.
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0: All right, let's set this back up a little bit for everyone listening. So we know overnight this kind of report kind of came out late last night. I sent it to Will and said, look what's happening here. It feels like anything to do with Israel shows up on my internet before it shows up on your internet. I don't know why.
1: It's interesting.
0: I just feel like I'm more, I'm in that more algorithm, the Israel algorithm.
1: I understand.
0: Follow a lot of different organizations, different.
1: I feel
0: lot
1: like
0: of
1: I do too, though.
0: Influencers that cover this a lot. So, with this, President Trump allegedly had a, and this is from some sources from Axios, And again, this is being reported by the mainstream media as well, so it's not like we are just covering something that is out of the blue here. Apparently had a very heated conversation on Monday over Israel's military operations that were going on in Lebanon at the same time as President Trump is trying to wrap up a war in Iran. I mean, if the reports are true, President Trump laid into him pretty hard, you know, saying things like, you're blank and crazy. You'd be in prison if it weren't for me. I'm saving blank. Everybody hates you now. Everyone hates Israel because of this. What the blank are you doing? Another source saying that he steamrolled Netanyahu during the call. Now, that could be very accurate. We know President Trump does not like when things get out of hand. We do know he doesn't like when things happen that he's not aware of. On the other hand, you have an Israel defending itself, and you know, I believe they have the right to do that as well. So whether it gets in the way of the United States, that starts to become a very interesting part of this conspiracy theory, that Israel has some sort of control over America when you have a frustration, or that somehow they're always in lockstep, that they're always working together, and this is some conspiracy theory, because you can't have your cake and eat it too, if you will.
1: Well, even the words that are chosen in these stories, the same outlets that are reporting, you know, Israel forced us into the war with Iran. I mean, that was the storyline, not from just sources on the internet, like mainstream publications that, you know, they tricked us and got us to move forward at a more accelerated rate, and they were going to do it with or without us, and so therefore we felt like we had to join in. Those same sources that were reporting that as a scoop a few months ago are now using words like President Trump steamrolled Bibi Netanyahu. I mean, even the choice of those words, saying like, you could say took command of the call, didn't let him, but steamrolled is implying a negative connotation that he just wouldn't let him speak. One, you were feeding into the conspiracy theories that America was controlled in this war against Iran by Israel a few months ago. And now you are using language that makes it seem like, how dare the president of the United States be commanding in a phone call with a foreign leader? They are. The American press is trying to have it both ways and are trying to make salacious sentences to make people think that no matter which way it's happening, that President Trump is unhinged. That is what they want everyone to believe. And you go back to this, though. We're now looking at even more conspiracy theories that come out. The Congress right now, the Armed Services Committee in the House of Representatives, is marking up the National Defense Authorization Act. It's kind of the budget for the military that will be for 2027. They're working on it now. You know, we'll probably get to a shutdown at some point about it. But as of right now, it starts in committee. And you're already seeing things on the internet from Al Jazeera, from other news sources, from NGOs, Democracy Now!, the Center for Responsible Statecraft, which is a more or less loosely or more than loosely connected to Iranian lobbies, all pushing this new thing about a section in the 2027 NDAA. And I'm starting to see it pop up online. I'm starting to see people like Ro Khanna and Thomas Massey, the dynamic duo, the bipartisan anti-Israel committee, going after it and say, look, now we're, our military is about to be fused, inseparable from Israel's because of this one section that creates a position to oversee and offer transparency and report back to Congress about how the U.S. military and Israel work together, the technology we share. This is already happening. We have deals with Israel. We have technology we share. Our military gets a boost from that. As well as when we share technology, it helps refine it for America at home. This is just creating an overseer, an executive that can report to Congress on this as these things go. And as we work towards what even Bibi Netanyahu said of trying to get off of just foreign aid, which is what everyone thinks is just giving stuff to Israel, it's really subsidizing the defense industry here at home. So once again, you see this, they've got to find a new conspiracy theory, because now that the reporting that President Trump is going off on Bibi Netanyahu, they have to find another way to make it be that Jews and Israelis are controlling the U.S. and our military, and now we're going to be inseparable from Israel and our military. It's just absurd when you read even the text of the bill, 500 pages that's being marked up right now, but the section that they're up in arms about online is very short. It's one page, and it makes very clear sense of what it is, not the lies that people like Thomas Massie are putting out there.
0: And I think when you read this kind of conversation, you also have to remember that unlike any other world leader, I'm not sure about any other world leader, but Benjamin Netanyahu, for all intents and purposes, was, you know, educated in America, raised partially in America. So you're having a conversation between, you know, an MIT graduate and went to Harvard, you know, with Benjamin Netanyahu and President Trump. They're not speaking a different language here. Mm-hmm. This is a very different world. It would be not unlike, it's even more closely than you can deal with Israeli government, like, than you could probably with the UK. Like, you're speaking a closer language, you know, from that. So unlike having to go through translators, work with Putin, work with all of these people who speak, you know, kind of broken English, if they speak English at all, you have a very direct relationship with Israel. Also, because Israel, primarily, when you have these leaders who've been there, remember, historically, Benjamin Netanyahu, again, partially raised in America, partially raised in London, and ended up in Israel as their leader. So it's different when you have a country that's only been around 70 years on paper, and you have these leaders that have been there for a long time. So does it surprise me that President Trump could have a profanity-laced conversation with this person? Probably not, because you're dealing with a different kind of world leader, one that we are, so, number one, very closely associated with, that you can have blunt and honest conversations, and number two, are essentially dealing with Americans.
1: Well, and I think we should even talk about what this alleged conversation was about. It's about, one, the way that President Trump is negotiating with Iran to end the war, and the reality of what Israel has to face every day. Yeah. And that's why this isn't a simple soundbite type of issue. This is something where President Trump has a goal, and it's not what the crazies online would have you believe. That goal is to keep America safe and secure and eliminate the chance of Iran getting a nuclear weapon. He does have a very America-first foreign policy. Whether or not you think that he's not going too far enough with Iran, or whether you think he's going shouldn't have gone at all. That's what his course of action is here. The frustration he has with Israel is because Israel has to deal with a different threat. Right to their north, in southern Lebanon, which is where this happens, there is a quasi-state, quasi-military proxy of Iran called Hezbollah, and they have been fighting with them for decades. Hezbollah has killed American soldiers. They are not good people. And even though there is a ceasefire with the government of Lebanon, which is miraculous that this has happened, over the decades, Israel and Lebanon have not even really wanted to talk to each other, and they're having talks with the U.S. negotiating and mediating between them. Hezbollah is still trying to provoke Israel. They will still shoot rockets. And Israel, because what they do, what is best for their country, hits back harder than a single rocket. They take out the people that are threatening their citizens. That's not what Iran wants. So it complicates the negotiations with the United States. That is the source of frustration with the president, of saying, you're getting in the way of what I want to do. But can you blame Israel? No, because they are saying, we will not be bullied. We will not be pushed around by a terrorist group to our north, that if they're going to keep sending rockets to provoke us, we are going to take them out. That's what we're at. You can agree with President Trump, and you can also agree at the same time with the way Israel conducted it. I don't think it's them trying to loop the United States back into fighting. No, they're protecting their citizens. But President Trump also wants to protect the United States' interest.
0: Yeah, but how do you feel about that? Give me a call. We are going to take as many calls as we can. We only got a couple calls right now, so we have quite a few lines open at 1-800-684-3110. Before we wrap up this show, I always like to take a listen to what you all have to say. And there's thousands of you watching and listening around the country and around the world even right now. Why not be a part of the show as well? I know it's, you know, get brave. Call in. Be a part of the show. I believe in you. Do you believe in them, Will?
1: I always have, and I always will.
0: Yeah, you're controlled by them.
1: by those six phone lines.
0: Yeah, they're like the Netanyahus of phone lines for you.
1: They don't control me.
0: Yeah.
1: I'm going to yell at them when we get on.
0: I know.
1: Get them on
0: You're going to say some words we're not supposed to say on the air.
1: No, I wouldn't.
0: No, you say it in Hebrew. 1-800.
1: Hebrew.
0: Yeah, well, sorry. 1-800-684-3110. 1-800-684-3110. Also talking about the L.A. Morero race. It's hard to say. We can have a conversation about that as well. 1-800-684-3110. Be right back with more on Seculo.
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0: Here we are. Phone lines are open. 1-800-684-3110. Probably last time you're going to be able to get on the air today is if you call in the next minute or so. So give us a phone call, 1-800-684-3110. I do want to hop right to the calls. A lot of you are calling in about Israel. Some of you are calling in about California. We'll cover both of those topics, really whatever you want to talk about. If there's anything on your mind, 1-800-684-3110. The phone screeners like when I say that. Anything that's on your mind, if you want to talk.
1: Call right in.
0: That's when you know we have a few lines open for you. I'm not going to lie to you. There's some questions that are coming in from social media as well. We'll take some of those on YouTube, but I much prefer to hear your voice. That is at 1-800-684-3110. 3110. Ephraim is calling from Virginia on line one. Go ahead.
13: Well, I wanted to comment on Netanyahu and Trump. I'm Jewish, was recently in Tel Aviv. I believe that both things can be true at the same time, that perhaps they had a heated conversation. As we know, Trump can often be hyperbolic. I also support him. But I think he is probably more than a bit miffed that Israel is pursuing its own best interests by continuing to go after Hezbollah and in Lebanon. And perhaps Trump thinks that that is interfering with the terms with Iran. I can hear him perhaps having that conversation with Netanyahu, and Netanyahu standing firm that Israel has to do what is in its best interest. And by the way, support Israel, and thank you for supporting Israel as well. That's my comment.
0: Ephraim, I think you're probably right, which is those two things can be true. You can have a supporter and a friend in Israel. It doesn't mean you have to agree with every political decision they make. It also doesn't mean you have to be not frustrated if you're trying to create an end to a war and you feel like they've escalated it. Now, again, that doesn't mean that the Israeli government or Benjamin Netanyahu or whoever it may be is wrong. They're just making a decision for themselves. They're making a decision for their own government interest, not the government, just their own interest of their people. And it's interesting to hear that you're in Tel Aviv recently. Look, I want to get back soon. It's been a number of years and I miss it. I want to take my kids there. I want it to be a safe place that we can all experience. If you've ever been, you know it's a life-changing experience for those that are Christians, those that are Jewish, people that have those religious beliefs, because you get to see, physically touch all of these areas. And it's an unbelievable place. Even take out the religious significance. It's an unbelievable place in this world. Beautiful place, beautiful people. So I would love to get back there soon. So sure, do I want a war to wrap up? I do, because I selfishly miss being there. And I would have loved to have taken my son there, who just turned 13, on his bar mitzvah, as I did when I first went during my bar mitzvah. So, but unfortunately, we're in the middle of a pretty hardcore wartime. But you never know what's around the corner. Hopefully, things can wrap up. I do want to take some more calls, though. We got a bunch of champions calling. I appreciate all those champs. Let's start with Marion in Texas. Go ahead. It's about California.
14: Yeah, I just wanted to talk about the elections that are being held for the mayorship, and I pray Pratt wins, and also in the governorship. The only problem that I have is that I believe that one of the reasons that the Democrats have been able to have such a stronghold there is through cheating and things like that. And that's the only thing that I fear. I'm not sure it's going to be a fair election. And I just wanted to see if y'all had a comment on that.
1: Well, Marion, here's what I look at. I agree with you, but maybe not for the same reason. I don't necessarily think that I think wherever you go, there is probably people that do illegal ballots, things of that nature. But I think that they have created a system that is so hard to defeat. And that's when Rick talks about the machine. When you think about how much money they have, how much they control every aspect of the government, of the people's lives in California, I think it becomes very difficult to overcome that. And when you think about it as cheating, it may not be in the traditional sense, but it is an unfair advantage. And you even see that they'll tip their hand to that when they feel like they need to change the rules in order to benefit themselves. They will do it, such as their ballot referendum, where they change their congressional maps, which was supposed to be done by an independent commission. As soon as they feel like we're going to have an unfair advantage, we don't have a fair advantage or whatever, they go back and they redraw the maps because of what other states are doing. So they tell you that they just care about control. And I think that it is hard to overcome that when they have had decades of control. And what you see is, one, disheartened people on the state level that think, I'll never win. So they're just not motivated to go vote. And then on top of that, you have the levers of power, and you have systems like a jungle primary, which make it, it gives the advantage to the controlling power as it is. So it is kind of a double whammy. It isn't fair, but it's not necessarily cheating in the sense of they are changing votes or they are stuffing it full of illegal votes, etc. I'm sure across the country there are things like that that go on, but I think the primary reason is the complete system that they have built.
0: All right. There you go.
1: And if you're not motivated to go vote, unlike something you have someone...
0: Let's take Melissa in South Carolina. Melissa, go ahead. ACLJ champion as well.
15: Hi, everybody. I just want to encourage every California resident and anyone listening in California to this broadcast to go and vote. Please vote. Change California.
0: There you go, Melissa. I appreciate you calling in. She loves California. She loves L.A. She's like a Randy Newman song, Will.
1: That's right. She's a longtime former California resident and also one of our Rumble ranters that are frequently in the chat there. So you can join people on Rumble as well.
0: Yeah.
1: Hang out with Melissa. But I think to that point as well, it is hard to motivate people. And even when you look at the split in like a presidential election, I don't think it's truly a, you know, 75-25 state or 60-40 state. I think that just the motivation of people that have resigned to the fact that the Democrats are always going to win there, that they just don't go vote. And it's taking someone like Spencer Pratt to motivate people to do something different.
0: Yeah.
1: That maybe you'll see something
0: different. Speaking of something different, let's swerve a little bit. Joe's calling about Iran. Joe in Texas, go ahead.
16: Yes, sir. I just got one question, man. I mean, I hear that we own Iran's military. Their navy's at the bottom of the ocean, and their ground forces were basically non-existent. So my question is, why do we have to ask Iran for anything? Why don't we just step up to the plate and tell them what we're going to do? If we really own everything, if we really got them by the, you know what?
0: Yeah, Joe, we only got a minute left. There has been some strategic moves, and President Trump has talked about this, about not really going after the specific military.
1: Right.
0: While we, sure, they are thwarted, like you said, a lot of their ships are on the bottom of the ocean. We've gone after them. There has been an attempt to minimize, actually, the attack on the Iran's military in a bit due to the fact that they think that they may not be as radical as the leadership was. So they may be people that we could actually utilize in the future.
1: Well, that's right. And Secretary Rubio was speaking. He was testifying before the Senate this morning, his former colleagues, and even said they still have a lot of drones. They still have them. That's because of where they keep them. It's not like they are they're easy to spot on a satellite, yeah, per se. And so, once again, you talk about the threat to the Strait of Hormuz with one-way drones that don't have to come back. It's not a fighter jet that has to go drop a bomb and come back. That is still a threat where if you're trying to keep even the shipping industry and all these things safe, you have to take that threat as a real threat.
0: All right, that's going to do it for today's show. We appreciate all of you joining us, and make sure you join us each and every day. Tomorrow we'll have the follow-up from California. 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
18: If you've been, well, struggling a little bit financially because of everything going on in the economy, you're not alone. Hey, I am Katie Evans, and you got to pinch those pennies. You got to save where you can. I restarted saving my cans. I used to just throw them in the recycling or leave them out for some people who needed the cans. And I've been doing that because Buttercup, she recently, well, not recently, the last couple of months, she's been having to go on a special diet because she has a sensitive tummy. She's my expensive, special, sensitive girl. But it's not just me. There are a lot of people going through that, which is why you should tune into Hope Lives 365 tonight. Hang out with my buddy Daniel. Hope Lives tonight at 11:30 p.m. Hope Lives 365, and it's economic survival in times of financial crisis. So we can have possessions, but possessions should never have us. Someone said that once, and we are going to learn about economic principles, especially in times of financial crisis. And what does it mean to be a faithful steward of our resources? So they got three principles to help you when economic crash takes place, whether personally or nationwide.
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4: Hello again and welcome as we lift up Jesus with Pastor Dudley Rutherford. I'm Kyle Welch. 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This program is part of an outreach ministry from Shepherd Church, located in Los Angeles, California. Our teaching pastor is Dudley Rutherford, and we join him right now with today's message.
6: There are over 300 verses in the New Testament that talk about the second coming of Jesus. That's one out of every 30 verses in the New Testament talks about Jesus' return. Now, of all the books in the New Testament, the book of 1 Thessalonians and 2 Thessalonians together talk more about the second coming than any other book in the New Testament. So as you grab your Bible and your pen and your sermon notes, I want to tell you that the biggest difference between Christians who lived in the first century and Christians who are here in the 21st century, the biggest difference is that the believers in the first century actually believed that in their lifetime they were going to see the return of Jesus Christ. Most people today, in the 21st century, give it very little thought. Most people today are so wrapped up in the physical world, they rarely think of the spiritual world. We have too many people in our world that are living their lives based upon temporary things versus basing their life on things that are eternal. Now, the last 3 weeks, if you've been here, we have studied the signs that reveal to us that we are living in the season of Christ's return, like birth pains on a 9-month pregnant woman signaling the birth of a child is near. We have studied the last 3 weeks, Matthew chapter 24 and 2 Timothy chapter 3, to see these signs or these signals, the birth pains of this world that point to the truth that we're living in the last of the last days. And what are the signs that we have studied thus far? What have we looked at the last 3 weeks? Well, in Matthew chapter 24, we looked at the signs that you will hear of wars and rumors of wars, and you will hear of famines and earthquakes and false Christs and false prophets. You'll see Christians being persecuted. You'll see what the Bible calls the increase of wickedness, that when you see the increase of wickedness and at the same time you see the gospel of Jesus being preached all around the world, he said you'll know that the end is near. And then last weekend, if you were here in 2 Timothy chapter 3, we read a whole nother list of signs that the Bible very clearly details for us, that when you see people that are basically just lovers of themselves, and they're lovers of money, and they're boastful, and they're proud, and they're abusive, and they're ungrateful, and they're unholy, and people lack forgiveness, they're not lovers of the good, they're full of conceit, and they lack self-control, they're lovers of pleasure rather than lovers of God. And when you see all these signs, all of these things, and the Bible makes this clear, because we've always had those things, but he said that when you see these things going from bad to worse, then you'll know that you're living in the season of Christ's return. So hopefully you've been here the last 3 weeks. How many of you have enjoyed this series so far? And I pray that we have moved the needle, so to speak, in your thinking, so that you are more aware than ever before that Jesus could come back today. How many of you believe that Jesus could come back today? Just raise your hand. Good for you. So today, I want to give you a picture of what's going to happen when Jesus Christ returns. Don't you want to know what happens? In your notes, number one, write this down. I want you to be wise. Everybody say, be wise. I want you to be wise to what will happen. Notice I didn't say I want you to be wise to what might happen. The Bible actually tells us what will happen. Turn to your neighbor and say, be wise to what will happen. Now, this is a picture of my Bible. I have it on the screen for you. I'm opened up right here. You can see it. Now, can you tell that I've studied 1 Thessalonians chapter 4 and chapter 5? Now, do you know why I've studied this? Because I want to know what will happen. And the Bible tells us what will happen. You don't have to be confused. It's right here. And don't take this wrong, but I think that every one of your Bibles should look like this, because you should want to know what's going to happen when Jesus Christ returns. Amen? So let's start with verse 13. Here's what the Bible says, and I'm going to do my best to explain this to you so we can all understand. Brothers, everybody say brothers. This is chapter 4, verse 13. We do not want you to be ignorant. That's a nice way to say don't be stupid. How many of you know you can't fix stupid? You ever heard that phrase? Well, the Bible's nicer than that. It says don't be ignorant. I said be wise. That's the nicest way to say that. Amen? We do not want you to be ignorant about those who have fallen asleep. Now, when it says fall asleep right there, he's not talking about people who fall asleep in church. That's a nice way of saying of people who've died and they're buried in the earth somewhere. And he said, don't be ignorant about folks who've died or to grieve like the rest of men who have no hope. Verse 14. We believe, here's what we believe, that Jesus died and he rose again. And so we believe that God will bring with Jesus, when he returns, those who have fallen asleep in him. Verse 15. According to the Lord's own word, we tell you that we who are still alive, raise your hand if you're still alive, okay? I'm just going to tell you what happens here. Those of us who are still alive, who are left till the coming of the Lord, we will certainly not precede those who have fallen asleep. Say, what in the world does that mean? Here it is, verse 16. For the Lord himself, here's what's going to happen. The Lord himself will come down from heaven with a loud command and the voice of the archangel and with the trumpet call of God. And the Bible says that the dead in Christ will rise first. Verse 17, after that, we who are still alive and are left will be caught up together with them in the clouds to meet the Lord in the air. And so we will be with the Lord, what? Forever. Now, here's what was going on. Let me explain this to you. Back in those days, those people believed that they were actually going to see Jesus return. Remember, they were there in the first century. They saw Jesus. And when Jesus leaves and he says, I'm coming back, they saw him go. They believed he was coming back. Their question was, what about all the people before them who had died and were buried, like grandma and grandpa and Aunt Ruth and Brother Joshua and Brother David? And what about those folks who've died? We know that we're going to see the return of Christ, but are they gonna lose out? And he's saying, no, you got this all wrong. When Jesus Christ comes back, they're going to be the first people to rise and to see Jesus in the air. So remember when you went to the funeral, like I went to the funeral of my dad when my dad died in 2020. Remember the funerals you've been to and you've cried because they're gone? If they're a Christian, if they're a believer, when Jesus Christ returns, you're going to see them come out of those graves and go up into heaven. And you're going to see them up there. And you're going to see them up there. And here's what you're going to say. You're going to say, you lucky dog. You lucky dog. Why did you get to go first? Because the Bible says you're going to go first. But immediately after they go, the Bible says, then you and I are going to get to join them as well. Can you say amen? Now, can you imagine, just imagine, that you're at a funeral over here at Forest Lawn, where there's 300 acres, and there's some 350,000 people buried here. How many of you have ever been to a funeral at Forest Lawn here in the lawn? Raise your hand real high, real high. Raise it. Look, so you've been there. Or imagine you go to the Arlington National Cemetery in Virginia, where some 400,000 soldiers are buried. And you're there that day putting flowers or wreath on a grave marker the moment Jesus Christ returns. What's going to happen? All of a sudden, you're going to hear the trumpet call of God. You're going to hear this loud command that says, rise. You're going to hear the archangel. You're going to look up and you're going to see Jesus in the air up in the clouds, and you are going to fall to your knees. And then all of a sudden, you're going to see tens of thousands, maybe hundreds of thousands of people come out of those graves, and they're going to be in what's called their glorified bodies. They're going to shoot out of those graves, including your loved ones, and you're going to look up there and you're going to see them, and then your mortal body, your mortal feet are going to be stuck here on this earthly soil. And you're going to look up there and you're going to see your dad. You're going to see your mom. You might see that child that you lost in a miscarriage. You might see an aunt or an uncle or a brother or a son that has died. You're going to see them up there and you're going to have this sense of disbelief. And then you're going to be filled with joy. Then you're going to have tears streaming down your face. You're going to have a thrill of witnessing all of this. Your heart is going to feel like it's beating out of your chest. And then all of a sudden your feet are going to be lifted off the ground. Because verse 17 says, read it again. After that, we who are still alive and are left will be caught up together with them in the clouds to meet the Lord in the air, and we will be with the Lord forever. And at that moment, everything right now you're worried about, stressed out about, none of that will matter at that time. You're just going to be thrilled at the fact that you see your loved ones in the clouds with Jesus, and you're going to be thrilled to death that you're there as well. If you're a Christian, if you put your faith and trust in Jesus. Let me tell you who you don't want to be. You don't want to be the guy that's still on the ground or still in that grave who never became a Christian. Ladies and gentlemen, it will happen exactly as the Bible describes it. You best be prepared. Don't be ignorant. Don't be ignorant. Don't be ignorant. It was written down here so that you could be wise and accept Jesus so that you can be with him in the air that day and go and live with him forever and ever and ever. Amen? Amen. Number two, write this down. You need to encourage each other. Everybody say the word encourage. You need to encourage each other. And be alert and be self-controlled. You see, if you really believe that Jesus Christ could return at any moment, the best advice I could give you on a personal level is to wake up and to anticipate and to be on the lookout and to expect this event and to live a life, as the Bible calls, of self-control. Don't waste your life in wild living or riotous living. Just the opposite. Live your life living a life that is dedicated to God. Live a life that is pleasing to God. Live a life that is honoring to God, to a God who's about to return and gather you to go and be with him. Let's see what the Bible says in chapter 4, verse 18. It says, therefore, encourage each other with these words. Verse 1 of chapter 5. Now, brothers, and about times and dates. So when's this going to happen? We do not need to write anything to you about that. For you know very well that the day of the Lord will come like a thief in the night. And while people are saying peace and safety, destruction will come upon them suddenly, as labor pains on a pregnant woman, and they will not escape. But you, verse 4, brothers, are not in darkness so that this day should surprise you like a thief. In other words, if you're here today and you're not a Christian and you're not living for God, You don't care about God and the things of God. When Jesus Christ returns, you're going to be shocked out of your mind. He's going to return like a thief in the night to you. But for those of us that are believers and those of us that are looking forward to this day and to those of us that are expecting this day, it's not going to surprise us. Why? Because we're expecting Him to come. That's what verse 4 says. Verse 5, you are all sons of the light and sons of the day. We do not belong to the night or to the darkness. So then, let us not be like the others who are asleep spiritually, but let us be alert and

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5: Were to return, it would be a shock to them, just like a thief breaking into their home and stealing or robbing from them. They're so wrapped up in the worldly things. It's going to surprise them when Jesus comes back to judge both the living and the dead. I've told you before, several times, my house has been broken into and ransacked. Last time it happened was Christmas, just a couple years ago. We were down here having Christmas Eve services and someone broke into our home. They stole some stuff, and it didn't bother me at all because we don't have anything in that house of value. I actually felt sorry for the guy. Like, buddy, I bet you're depressed. You broke into the wrong house. But had I known, because nobody wants their house to be broken into, but had I known, I would have had a Doberman and a shotgun, an alarm system, and a speed dial, 911.
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7: My life before Jesus was pretty complicated, and you know, I made my own life complicated. I was involved in drugs and alcohol and just living a really, really ungodly life. I hit a bottom that really, really made me reach out to Jesus. It was a time in my life where I've never been so desperate. You know, I

0: I didn't want to die, but I wasn't sure that I wanted to live. I was in a treatment facility to address my addiction and my alcohol issues. The treatment center was in Long Beach. So I was way out there where I heard Pastor Dudley. And every morning I would get up early in the morning before everybody else would get up, and I would turn on the TV and follow some pastors and preachers on TV. And, you know, I followed a few of them, but none of them really touched me like Pastor Dudley did. Pastor Dudley would speak. I was feeling his words more than I was really, you know, hearing them. So a few months later, maybe like 6 months later, I found myself here in the Valley, starting a new life out here. And found out that Pastor Dudley was the main pastor at Porter Ranch. So that was like weird. I was like, wow, that's crazy. You know, so yeah, I started attending Porter Ranch every week and found out that there was a smaller church down the street from my house, so I wouldn't have to commute all the way to Porter Ranch, West Valley. So as soon as I came here, it was like perfect. It was cozy. Everybody was so friendly. I felt like I arrived, like I'm home, you know what I mean? Like there was an overwhelming sense of peace when I walked in here, because I've been struggling for so long out in the trenches of addiction and alcoholism and crime and all that. You know, basically it was off to the races after that. I started getting to know men here, and they you know, surrounded me with love. And it was nice to actually be in a life group and talk about something other than, you know, 12-step programs or something other than drugs and alcohol. Every day there's these prayers and signs, and I read the word, and I get something different every time, and I just try to follow that throughout the day. There was a point in time where I kind of slid, fell back. I stopped coming to church and I kind of fell off the wayside, you know what I mean? And that just goes to show you, it goes to show me that just because I gave myself my life to the Lord doesn't mean that life is gonna get easier because I'm a Christian. It just shows you that you know, there's gonna be struggles. At that point, when I was sitting in a detox at the treatment center, I really knew that I had to get baptized. It was one of those dark moments where it was like, Lord, please help me, like get me out of this. I have had enough, you know? And I just had the thought, well, get baptized was it. Like sign the deal, sign the contract, you know, get baptized and come roll with us, you know? And that's how it was for me. So I reached out to a brother that's here at West Valley, Brother Greg, and I said, hey man, I need to get baptized right now. Let's get this done. So we arranged to get that done right as soon as possible. And I made a promise to God that day that I'm going to go ahead and live that life. And now today, now that I've found Jesus, I am thankful for every single day of life that I'm blessed with. I make sure that I give thanks to Jesus and the Lord for every day that we are all blessed to have.
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3: The other day I was driving into my community and I saw movement in the bushes. And, you know, that's not new. Hey, I'm Katie Evans, and normally there are some cats that hang out in the bushes, just some like neighborhood cats, no problem. And I take a closer look and I'm like, oh my goodness, this one is a juvenile possum. So not like a little baby, but definitely not a fully grown possum. And then in the next bush over, I did see one of the neighborhood cats who was looking none too thrilled that a possum had come into the community. So I like to imagine the cat was plotting, like, hey, wait a second. That's not supposed to be here. This is just for us. This is cats. There's cat food here, not possum food, but hey, I hope they got along. I didn't hear any cat or possum fights, so that's a good sign. I like to think about that. But yeah, just, you know, urban wildlife, whether it is just neighborhood cats or just, you know, wild wildlife, like the neighborhood possums. And hey, possums are actually good for the neighborhood. They eat ticks. They very rarely can get rabies, and they just eat all sorts of pests that if you have a garden, well, you should be happy to have a possum in your neighborhood.
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14: And you and I, in the same way, are children of God, all of us, in terms of creation, in terms of the physical. We've all been created by God. We all come under the umbrella of His providence, but some are wayward sons. And when those wayward sons come back in loving, concerned repentance, He embraces them.
15: Welcome to Grace to You with John MacArthur here on 99.5 KKLA. It's been said, God has created each of us with a thirst that only He can quench. That's to say, we can find true joy and satisfaction only when we find our ultimate enjoyment in God. The question is, how do you enjoy God? What practical steps can you take to cultivate deeper pleasure in your relationship with your Creator? John MacArthur unpacks that issue today from a story in the Bible that you might not expect. It's the parable of the prodigal son. Find out how that story relates to your enjoyment of the Lord as John continues his study titled Enjoying God. Here's today's lesson.
14: I believe, without a doubt, this is the single greatest statement on the character of God. And it's in Luke 15. Luke 15. Let me read it to you. Verse 11. And he said, a certain man had two sons, and the younger of them said to his father, Father, give me the portion of goods that falleth to me. And he divided unto them his living. And not many days after that, the younger son gathered all together and took his journey into a far country, and there wasted his substance with riotous living. And when he had spent all, there arose a mighty famine in that land, and he began to be in want. And he went and joined himself to a citizen of that country, and he sent him into his fields to feed swine. And he would fain have filled his belly with the husks that the swine did eat, but no man gave unto him. And when he came to himself, he said, how many of my father's hired servants have bread enough and to spare, and I perish with hunger? I will arise and go to my father and will say unto him, Father, I have sinned against heaven and before thee, and am no more worthy to be called thy son. Make me as one of thy hired servants. And he arose and came to his father, and when he was yet a great way off, his father saw him and had compassion and ran and fell on his neck and kissed him. And the son said unto him, Father, I have sinned against heaven and in thy sight, and am no more worthy to be called thy son. But the father said to his servants, bring forth the best robe and put it on him, and put a ring on his hand and shoes on his feet, and bring the fatted calf and kill it, and let us eat and be merry. For this my son was dead and is alive again. He was lost and is found. And they began to be merry. Now his older son was in the field. And as he came and drew near to the house, he heard music and dancing. And he called one of the servants and asked what these things meant. And he said unto him, thy brother is come, and thy father hath killed the fatted calf because he hath received him safe and sound. And he was angry and wouldn't go in. Therefore came his father out and entreated him. And he answering said to his father, lo, these many years do I serve thee, neither transgressed I at any time thy commandment, and yet thou never gavest me a kid that I might make merry with my friends. But as soon as this thy son was come, who hath devoured thy living with harlots, thou hast killed for him the fatted calf. And he said unto him, son, thou art ever with me, and all that I have is thine. It was fitting that we should make merry and be glad, for this thy brother was dead and is alive again, and was lost and is found. What a great story. Listen, people, that is not the story of a lost son. That is the story of a loving father. And listen to me. A loving father who loved two sons under two different conditions with the same love, the very same love. Now listen, a younger son had a right to part of the inheritance. The older son got two-thirds, and if there were only two, that would mean a third of the inheritance was his. But it was always the case that he waited till his father died and then received a third of the estate. But he wants it, and he wants it now. Which means the father, in responding to his request, would have to literally liquidate his estate and convert it into enough cash to give this son what he asked for. And the son got what he asked for. At the end of verse 12, he divided unto them his living. He liquidated everything he had and put it in the care of his sons. He bestowed upon them all that he possessed. Verse 13, not many days after that, the younger son gathered all together, took his journey into a far country, and wasted his substance with asotas, dissipation. And then he faced a double disaster. Verse 14, he had spent everything, and there arose a mighty famine in the land, and he began to be in want. It isn't bad enough that he wasted his substance, but now there's a famine in the land. Food is at a premium. He can't get a job, and nobody's going to give him anything. He's out of money, and the famine has hit. Food is scarce. Food is high priced. Nobody's giving it away, and nobody's offering jobs because there's no money for anything but food. In verse 15, he went and joined himself to a citizen of that country, and he sent him into his fields to feed swine. A Jew feeding pigs? I mean, you can't get any lower than that. How degrading. Leviticus 11:7 says they were unclean. What's he doing feeding them? The old saying among the Jews was, may a curse come upon the man who cares for swine. That's how low it is. That he is stooped. He would have fain filled his belly, verse 16 says, with the husks. Literally, the word is carob pods. He would have filled his belly with the carob pods that were the food for the pigs, but nobody would give him the pig food because you couldn't eat a human, so you fed a pig because you could eat a pig. Humans drained the resources. Pigs were the resources. Pigs were more valuable than people. So nobody gave him anything. Verse 17, he came to himself. Disillusionment began to set in and he finally came to his senses. And he began to reason, how many of my father's hired servants have bread enough and to spare and I'm perishing with hunger? By the way, the word hired servant is most interesting. It doesn't mean a household slave. It doesn't mean a contracted servant. It means a day laborer. He says, even the people passing down the road that my father hire for one day's work have food to eat. Even the day laborers. Even the guys that just hook on for the spare days. Verse 18, I will arise and go to my father and say to him, and he rehearses his little speech, Father, I have sinned against heaven and before thee. And am no more worthy to be called thy son. Make me as one of thy day laborers. Just treat me like a guy who hooks on for a day so I have something to eat. Now, some people have said that he had an ill-advised motive because his motive was food. But listen, it went much deeper than that. He didn't just go with the plan to say, I'm hungry. He went with the plan to say, I have what? I've sinned. I believe it's a classic confession. I believe he really expressed the sorrow in his heart. And it wasn't the sorrow that he'd lost his fortune. And it wasn't the sorrow that he didn't have any food. He wasn't sorrowful for what he lost. He was sorrowful for what he had done. And that's classic confession. When you're only sorry that you got caught, or you're only sorry that your resources are gone, that's not true repentance. But when you're sorry because you've sinned against heaven, a Jewish euphemism for God because they wouldn't speak his name. When you've sinned against God and you're sorry, that's classic confession. And so he comes to his father. Verse 20. And he arose and came to his father. Oh, I love that. Jesus didn't say he went to his home. He returned to his farm. He came to his village. He says he went to his what? Father, it was the relationship Jesus was emphasizing, not the location. And what happened? I love this. Here's the main character in the story. When he was yet a great way off, his father saw him and had compassion and ran and fell on his neck and kissed him. You know what happened? The son said to him, Father, I have sinned against heaven and in thy sight, and am no more worthy to be called thy son. And before he could even say, make me as one of your day laborers, the father set the party in motion. See? You want to know what God's like? That's what God's like. Now listen, I want to stop at the story at verse 24. I'm going to wind it up, but I want you to get these points. Now listen, as I read this story this week, it dawned on me, like a bolt out of the sky, that the same five truths I saw in John 5 are illustrated right here. That Jesus is giving here the illustration for the theological statement of John 5. What was the first great truth that Jesus uttered in John 5? The Father is what? One with His Son. The Father is one with His Son. Look at verse 19. He says, I'm no more worthy to be called thy son. Make me as one of thy hired servants. That's going to be my speech. I'm going to go and just ask to be a servant. But he gets there, and in verse 21, before he can even get it out of his mouth, the father embraces him and loves him and gets a feast going and says, this my son, verse 24. The father sees the relationship restored. He sees his dead son alive, his lost son found. And so does Jesus say in John 14, I go to prepare a place for you because in my Father's house are many dwelling places. It doesn't say mansions in the Greek. Heaven isn't a bunch of mansions down this street and four blocks over there and six to the right is yours. It says this, in my Father's house are many rooms. I'm not living six blocks to the right and down the block. I'm living in the Father's house. I'm one of his family. That's the kind of God I have. He's one with his sons. Tremendous truth. Secondly, the Father loves his son. Verse 20, but when he was yet a great way off, his father saw him. How do you think he saw him? You know why he saw him? Guess what the father had been doing since he went away? What? Watching for him. Watching for him. God is the initiator. God is the one who in love embraces and carries us along. That's the kind of love he has. And so when he was a long way off, he saw him. And he didn't wait for a speech. And he didn't say, well, I wonder what he's going to say when he gets here. How's he going to handle this? He doesn't wait for a speech. He has compassion. He was moved with pity in his bowels. The Greek says his stomach began to churn and the emotion turned over in his stomach. And he was feeling deeply the love of his son. And he ran, old man that he was. And he ran because God is always the runner after men. He is always the initiator of salvation. And the Bible says he fell on his neck, a passionate embrace. And then it says he kissed him. And it uses a term in the Greek that means he kissed him repeatedly and fervently, just kissed him and kept on kissing him and kissing him and kissing. That's God. See, that's God, people. Listen, people, that's what God's like. He makes his children one with him and he loves his children. There's a third thing I saw here, the same that Jesus talked about in John 5. The Father blesses his children. And even if you're a penitent sinner who deserves nothing, and you come back, what does he say? Verse 22, bring the best robe and put it on him. Shoes on his feet. Why the best robe? Listen to me, folks. You know what the best robe meant? That was the sign of belonging in the family. When you wore the robe, the family robe, that was your identity. He's one of us. Shoes on his feet, what is that? Slaves went barefoot. Free men wore shoes. Free men wear shoes. Slaves go barefoot. You put on your shoes, I've set you free. You're a son, not a slave. And he blessed him. And then he called for the fatted calf. And he called for a feast. And he called for merriment. And they sang and they made music. And they celebrated and they danced. The father blesses his son. You say, but the boy didn't deserve it. That's not the point. It's the nature of the father that is the issue. If God gave us what we deserve, we could pack up the world and just forget it. Fourthly, he gave authority to his son. You'll notice in verse 22 very quickly, he says, put a ring on his hand. This is a signet ring and symbolizes family authority. When anything was done officially by the family, it was sealed and the signet ring of the family was impressed in the seal. And that was authority. If you had that ring, you could literally sign with the seal of the family. And just as God committed all authority to the Son, so marvelously when you become a child of God, does God commit His authority to you? You can act in His behalf. Acts 1, after the Spirit has come upon you, you shall be my witnesses. You will act in my behalf. Whoever sins you remit shall be remitted. Whoever sins you retain shall be retained. Here are the keys to the kingdom. Go to it. You are my emissaries. You are an ambassador of Jesus Christ. 2 Corinthians 5. Beloved, think of it. God has made us one with Him. God has loved us. God has blessed us. God has given us authority to act in His behalf in the world and even put His Son in us so that we may manifest Christ. Finally, we said that in John 5, Jesus said that God honored His Son. And surely we see that here, don't we? He said at the end of verse 23, "Let us eat and be merry." He commanded everybody to celebrate, everybody to honor that son that had been dead and was now alive. But there's another alternative too, and that's the second son, and we close with this just briefly. Now his elder son was in the field. And as he came and drew near the house, he heard music and dancing, and he called one of the servants and asked what these things meant. Now listen, get the picture. This is the son that never went anywhere. You know who this is? The Pharisees. They hung around a temple all the time. They hung around God's skirts, as it were, all the time. They were always involved in the religious stuff. They never drifted away. They kept the letter of the law. Look what it says down there in verse 29. "These many years have I served thee. I have never transgressed your commandment, and you never gave me any feast." You know why? Because you never knew you were a sinner. And so you have the irreligious man embraced and the religious man turned away. And they prove the falseness of their religion. Their whole attitude shows that their obedience was out of a grim duty, not love. The attitude of an utter lack of sympathy. They treat their brother in such a horrible way. Self-righteous. "Why is my father doing this for him? He's a sinner." Remember the story of the publican and the sinner? Went in the corner, "Oh God, be merciful to me, a sinner." The Pharisee said, "I thank thee that I'm not like this dirty sinner." That's the older brother. Well, how did the father treat the older brother? Oh, I love this. Verse 31. He said, son, the Pharisees were within the purview of the Abrahamic covenant. They had received the physical seed of Abraham. They were the recipients of the covenants and the adoptions and the promises, as Romans 9, 4 and 5 tells. They had it all there. And he says, son, you're ever with me, and all that I have is yours. It's all yours for the taking, and you've always hung around, and it's yours. Oh, what a loving father. He loves even the legalist. He loves even the Pharisee. But it was so fitting that we should make merry and be glad, for this your brother was dead and is alive, was lost and found. Listen. Do you see the love of God there? See what kind of father he is? He loved so much the one who came back, and he loved no less the one who didn't. Even though he stayed around the religious things, he never knew God and never tapped his resources. The story never ends. It never tells what happened to the older brother. You know why? Because when Jesus preached this message, the story hadn't been told. We know how it ended. The Pharisees cried for his blood. And if the story had run full course, the elder brother would have turned his back on his father. What is God like? Do you know what he's like? I'll tell you what he's like. He can see in the worst sinner, the vilest sinner, something glorious and magnificent. And he wants to set his affection on it, make it one with himself, love, bless, give authority to and honor that individual. No wonder Jesus said, have faith in God. If that's the kind of God we can have faith in. Amen? Let's pray. Thank you, Father. Thank you for the joy that's in our hearts because you ran one day and threw your arms around us when we weren't worthy, when we didn't deserve it, but you loved us anyway. Thank you for being such a father to us that you are to Jesus Christ, for making us one with you, loving us, blessing us, giving us authority and honor. We praise you in Jesus' name. Amen.
15: You're listening to Grace to You, the Bible teaching ministry of John MacArthur. John's current study is called Enjoying God. Now, the parable of the prodigal son that we looked at today, it's good to be reminded, as John explained, that that story is not so much about the rebellious son, but the loving father. The parable holds a memorable place in John's ministry. In fact, the only time I recall hearing an audible gasp from the congregation was when John preached on this parable. Here were some of John's thoughts on this amazing and shocking story.
16: The parable clearly is about the Father, because he is the hero in the parable. I think people know generally about the story of the prodigal son. Some people think it's a story illustrating bad parenting and how to fix your parenting. It really has nothing to do with that. But it is one of the greatest of all the parables, and it particularly brings honor to our Lord Jesus Christ, because he is the loving Father in the parable who forgives the repentant son. The book that I wrote on this, called The Prodigal Son, was previously titled A Tale of Two Sons. And it is a tale of two sons, but that title didn't really identify with the familiar story, so we changed it to The Prodigal Son. It's the story of the prodigal that holds richer truth than most people would ever realize. Everybody knows the story. But what they don't seem to understand is this is one of the greatest of all biblical revelations on salvation, on forgiveness, on redemption. And it's about the Father and two kinds of sinners, the kind that will be forgiven and redeemed and the kind that will not. This is a shocking story. As most of our Lord's parables do, this has a shock at the end that is the reason people gasped when I came to the end of this parable when I was preaching it. The book, The Prodigal Son, pulls you into this most famous of Jesus' parables, and it also pulls you into Middle Eastern culture and challenges your thinking, shows you the practical implications of this story for your life.
15: 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Now for the entire Grace to You staff, I'm Phil Johnson. Join us again tomorrow as John MacArthur looks at what Scripture teaches about the holiness of God and how a proper view of God's holiness should cause you to enjoy your relationship with Him. It's another half hour of unleashing God's truth one verse at a time on Grace to You.
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3: It's hard to believe, but my goddaughter's turning 7. Hey, I'm Katie Evans, and I was there at her christening when she was just a little tiny tot. Not even a tot, she was a baby, a little baby. And now she is going into first grade. Yes, first grade. Her older sister's going into second grade. They are about 16 months separated. So she'll be turning 8 in November. Their younger brother, he will be turning 5 in August. So they've got about 16, 18 months between each of them. Nope. 2 years. That'd be 2 years. Good math there. But yeah, she's turning 7. Sent out the invitations. And while I unfortunately won't be able to make it to her birthday party because, well, there in Vermont. But I will definitely be FaceTiming her like I do every year on her birthday. Ah, 7 years old. Time, I guess, just won't slow down.
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3: 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Yeah.

0: Even before he was born, Jacob's parents were told by God that the younger would rule over the older. But instead of trusting God to keep his promise, Jacob decided to help God out and do things his own way. Well, you can probably guess how that turns out. Welcome to Through the Bible with Dr. J. Vernon McGee. I'm Steve Schwetz, your host, inviting you along on this five-year journey through God's amazing Word. We're continuing a classic family drama in the book of Genesis, and in this study, we're going to see Jacob on the receiving end of deception, this time from his uncle Laban. What Jacob dishes out earlier in life, he now gets served back full measure. In fact, these next 20-plus years are only the beginning of Jacob's education. God is patiently at work shaping a man who wants to do life his own way into the man he intends him to be. And while Jacob's story starts with struggle, it doesn't end there. God transforms him into a man that we later know as Israel. And here's the good news. God is still doing that kind of work today, taking men and women who yield their hearts to him and shaping us into something new in Christ Jesus. Aren't you glad? I know I am. As you grab your Bible and find your spot here on the Bible bus, let's pause for a moment and hear from a couple of fellow travelers. First, Betty, who listens by app, she sent us this note. It's a short one, but she's got a powerful message. She says, Dr. McGee's teaching on grace transformed my relationship with God. Less performance, more trust, freedom at last. Well, that's certainly stating it clearly, isn't it? And Betty, thanks for sharing. And then here's a voicemail from a listener who's been with us a while.
1: I got saved in 1989 with just me and my truck. My dad had passed at an early age, and I was asking God why it happened. And the next thing I know, I'm listening to McGee over the next week or two. And I says, boy, I don't like the guy's voice, but I kept looking for him the next day and the next day and the next day. Anyway, I listen when I shave every morning on the app, and it's wonderful. I learned so much through McGee and his down-to-earth, sensible teaching, and it's really good stuff. I mean, he doesn't, you know, blow things out of proportion. He just tells it like it is. That's what I love about him more than anything. And he's still got a great sense of humor. Okay, Steve and Greg and everybody at TTB, God bless you. Thank you. I love you. Bye-bye.
0: So great to have you aboard. I love Dr. McGee's teaching, too. And yes, his humor never gets old. I'll be saving you a seat as the Bible bus rolls along. You know, we'd love to hear from you as well. So if you've been on the Bible bus for a while, what's standing out to you in a fresh way today? And what advice would you share with someone who's just climbing aboard for the first time? And if you're new, what brought you here? And what surprised or excited you so far? Just send us a note through our app or email us at BibleBus@TTB.org or write to Box 7100, Pasadena, California, 91109. In Canada, Box 25325, London, Ontario, N6C6B1. And you can leave us a voicemail anytime at 1-800-65-BIBLE. Let's pray. Father, thank you for the hope that you're not finished with us, that you're patiently teaching us and shaping us to be more like your Son. Please use your word in the lives of those who hear it and respond to your Spirit's leading. In Jesus' name, amen. Now let's turn to Genesis 29 as we make our way through the Bible with Dr. J. Vernon McGee.
2: And now, friends, today we come to the 29th chapter of Genesis. And if you have your Bible, you'll want to turn there. And we left off in the 28th chapter. You remember this man, Jacob, had to leave home post-haste. In fact, he took French leave. He had to go because his brother was going to kill him. And his mother sent him, together with the father, Isaac, back to Uncle Laban that he might get a wife back there. That's where Isaac had gotten his wife, Rebekah, and so they are sending Jacob back there. And he's on his own. And he's a clever boy, and he's demonstrated that cleverness. And even that night he was so homesick, God appeared to him to comfort him and made these wonderful promises to him, transferred them, the ones he'd given to Abraham, Isaac, and to Jacob. Now they are to given to Jacob. And then, lo and behold, the next day, if he doesn't make a vow with God and trades with him, and he says, if you'll take care of me and do this for me and bring me back here, and then I'll do this for you. Well, believe me, friends, God already told him that. And if it depended on Jacob's faithfulness, I'm afraid he'd never receive very much from the Lord. After all, isn't it all by grace? And that's the way you and I got saved. We never deserved it. If we did, none of us would ever be saved. Now, over chapter 29, I'd like to write Galatians 6, 7, and 8. Be not deceived. God is not mocked. For whatsoever man soweth, that shall he also reap. For he that soweth to his flesh shall of the flesh reap corruption. But he that soweth to the Spirit shall of the Spirit reap life everlasting. And probably the popular title that we ought to put over this chapter is Chickens Come Home to Roost. Now you'll see, beginning in this chapter, Jacob begins to reap the harvest of his evil doing. And you will also find that this is a universal law of God, that whatsoever a man sows, that shall he also reap. Now, if the Bible teaches anything, it teaches that this is true, and it's true in any area of life. You sow corn, you get corn. You sow cotton, you get cotton. You sow wheat, you'll reap wheat. If you sow tares, you'll reap tares. And you'll find out that that runs all the way through Scripture in every field. For instance, Pharaoh slew the male children of the Hebrews. And what happened? Well, his own son was slain by the death angel. Ahab slew Naboth in cold blood, and the dogs licked the blood of Naboth. And Elijah came to Ahab and said, look, the very same place that dogs licked the blood of Naboth, the dogs are going to lick your blood. And Ahab, I think, rather smiled at that and said, well, I'll keep away from that place. But it just happened to be literally fulfilled. You remember David found that this was an inexorable law that was applicable to his own life in reference to his sin. He committed a sin, a terrible sin. God forgave him, yes, but may I say to you, chickens come home to roost. What you sow, you reap. And his own daughter was raped, and his son slain. Even Paul the Apostle, he felt the weight of this law. He gave his consent to the stoning of Stephen. And what happened? Well, Paul was taken outside the city of Lystra and stoned and left for dead. But this man Jacob is really the classic example, and we're going to see that. And I mention all of this the beginning of this chapter. Now, will you notice, this man Jacob is rather cocky. He has practiced deceit. He would stoop to use methods that were just a little shady to accomplish his purpose. He was proud of his cleverness. And now, will you note, verse 1, chapter 29 of Genesis. Then Jacob went on his journey and came into the land of the people of the east. Now he leaves Bethel, goes on his journey, and after a period of time, I do not know how long, why he arrived in the land of Haran, and he looked, and behold, a well in the field. And lo, there were three flocks of sheep lying by it. For out of that well they watered the flocks, and a great stone was upon the well's mouth. And thither were all the flocks gathered, and they rolled the stone from the well's mouth and watered the sheep and put the stone again upon the well's mouth in his place. You see, water is a very important item in that country and still is. There's not too much of it in many places, and it has to be husbanded and it has to be protected. And so here was the well that they watered the sheep and the people in that area. Now, a certain time during the day, the stone that was on top of the well was removed, and everybody watered the sheep. Everybody got the water. Then the top was put back down. Now, Jacob arrives there before they take the stone away from the well. And here comes Jacob now, and believe me, he's as cocky as ever. Listen to him. Verse 4, and Jacob said unto them, my brethren, whence be ye? And they said, of Haran are we. And he said unto them, know ye Laban, the son of Nahor? And they said, we know him. And they did, I guess. Jacob didn't, but he's going to get acquainted with him. Verse 6, and he said unto them, is he well? And they said, he's well. And behold, Rachel his daughter cometh with the sheep. And he said, lo, It's yet high day, neither is it time that the cattle should be gathered together. Water ye the sheep and go and feed them. Here Jacob has just arrived in a land, and he's telling them already how to water their sheep, how they should do. This is typical of him, by the way. And they said, we cannot until all the flocks be gathered together, until they roll a stone from the well's mouth, then we water the sheep. And while he yet spake with them, Rachel came with her father's sheep, for she kept them. Now, this is a woman's work, by the way, in that day. She was the shepherdess that took care of the sheep. And it came to pass, when Jacob saw Rachel, the daughter of Laban, his mother's brother, and the sheep of Laban, his mother's brother, that Jacob went near and rolled a stone from the well's mouth and watered the flock of Laban, his mother's brother. And frankly, I don't know who told him to do it, but he did it. Whether this was time, I don't know. I doubt whether it was. But after all, Jacob is not really following anyone's law except his own. He made the rules for the game as he went through life. That is the first part of his life. But he's got a tremendous lesson that he's going to have to learn, and Uncle Laban is really the one to teach him. And then we find in verse 11, and this has always been a strange verse to me, and Jacob kissed Rachel and lifted up his voice and wept. And frankly, kissing that girl, and why he should weep, it's difficult for me to understand, other than I'm of the opinion that this boy had had a lonely trip all the way from the moment he left home. He spent that lonely night at Bethel, but he's still trading the next day, and he'd had a lonely trip. You must remember that from Bethel he had to go up by the Sea of Galilee, he had to go up into Syria, and he had to cross that desert there. I suppose he had many experiences along the way. And now to find out that he's arrived at the place he's going, because he knew nothing about it before. And when he got there, he becomes very cocky, of course. He greets these men in a matter-of-fact way, as if he'd known them all their life, asks some questions, and then he rolls the stone away. And whether it was time, I doubt it, but he did. And I imagine that he so welled up with emotion that when he greeted this girl, Rachel, and he kissed her, and he wept, I suppose that that would be the only way that you could explain it. But I'm sure the next time that he did, he didn't weep. Now, verse 12, and Jacob told Rachel that he was her father's brother. And you notice father's brother actually means nephew. The Hebrew does not make a lot of the distinctions that we make today. We've got it reduced down to whether a person is a kissing cousin or not. Well, in that day, they didn't have it. If you're related, you're related, and that means you're a brother. And that's the way that it's translated here, and quite properly so. But he is actually his nephew, that he was her father's brother, and that he was Rebekah's son. And Rebekah was the sister of Laban. And she ran and told her father. And it came to pass, when Laban heard the tidings of Jacob, his sister's son, that he ran to meet him, and embraced him, and kissed him, and brought him to his house, and he told Laban all these things. I imagine that he had quite a bit to talk about, the trip that he'd made, how he'd left home, and I'm not sure, but what he entertained him at dinner with, the story of how he tricked his brother, how he got the birthright, and how he got the blessing, how he used trickery to do it, and how clever he was, and probably about that night at Bethel. Well, he told Laban all these things. And Laban said to him, surely thou art my bone and my flesh. Laban was convinced now this was his nephew, and he says, you're my relative. Come in, make yourself at home. And he abode with him the space of a month. Now, he's there for a month. And what happens? Well, he's not working. He's, after all, the nephew that's come from a far country, and he's come over to visit his uncle. And I suppose that he felt like he ought to have free board there. And during that time, why, he's been courting this girl, Rachel. At least he's certainly been casting his eyes in that direction. And I think she was casting her eyes in his direction. And now, one morning at breakfast, and I think that's when this took place, notice verse 15. And Laban said unto Jacob, because thou art my brother, shouldst thou therefore serve me for naught, tell me what shall thy wages be. This Uncle Laban is pretty clever. Now, who has said anything about going to work? Jacob hasn't. And Uncle Laban, in a very tactful way at breakfast, he says, now, Jacob, my nephew, I don't want you to work for me for nothing. I'm going to pay you. Well, who said anything about going to work? Jacob hadn't, but Laban had. And frankly, you don't live with Laban a month without making some sort of an arrangement to pay your board. Uncle Laban was clever also, and he now is going to deal with his nephew. And Laban had two daughters. The name of the elder was Leah, and the name of the younger was Rachel. Now, we are introduced to another daughter here, Leah. And actually, Uncle Laban has been watching this boy, and he's noted that this boy, his nephew's, become very much interested in his daughter, that is, in Rachel, the younger daughter. You can understand why. The next verse tells us, verse 17, Leah was tender-eyed, but Rachel was beautiful and well-favored. And that means, again, here's a

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5: And it's obvious now that Jacob is in love with Rachel. In fact, verse 18 reads, "And Jacob loved Rachel and said, I'll serve thee 7 years for Rachel, thy younger daughter." And he was quite moon-eyed himself. And so that morning at breakfast, when Uncle Laban suggested he go to work, he had something in mind himself, and he knew the boy was in love with the girl. And so he said, "Now, what shall your wages be?" And Jacob said, "Well, if you don't mind, I'd be willing to serve you 7 years for Rachel." And this man Laban is for driving a pretty hard bargain. And that's what he does. And Laban said, "It's better that I give her to thee than that I should give her to another man. Abide with me. That'll be all right with me if you'll serve me." And this is about one of the loveliest things that's said about Jacob. Frankly, the only part of this man's life, in the early part of it, that has anything in it that's beautiful or fine or noble is his love for Rachel, and that is outstanding. Listen to this, verse 20. "And Jacob served 7 years for Rachel, and they seemed unto him but a few days for the love he had to her." You can see this man working. I tell you, Uncle Laban had him working, and he did many things. Worked out in the cold, out in the rain, out in all sorts of weather. But he always thought of that girl, Rachel, and there she was to meet him and to greet him, and he's in love with her. And Jacob said unto Laban, "Give me my wife, for my days are fulfilled, that I may go in unto her." And Laban gathered together all the men of the place and made a feast. And it came to pass in the evening. Now notice what Uncle Laban's doing. This is a dirty trick. That he took Leah, his daughter, and brought her to him, and he went in unto her. Now at the marriage ceremony in that day, the way that it was done, the woman was veiled, entirely veiled. You couldn't see her at all. And so poor Jacob didn't see the girl he's getting until he got in the tent. And he lifted the veil. And lo and behold, it wasn't Rachel. It was Leah. And I wonder if that very moment when he saw he'd been tricked, I wonder if he didn't recall something, that he was the younger and he pretended to be the elder to deceive his own father. And he deceived his father, and that's the reason he had to leave home, and he got the blessing, and it was a good trick he had pulled. But you see, God doesn't go in for that type of conduct. God doesn't approve of it. God had promised him the blessing, but he's got to get it God's way. And so what happened? Well, the thing that happened is just simply this, that chickens are now coming home to roost. He pretended to be the elder, and he was the younger. Now he thinks he's getting the younger, and he gets the elder. Chickens are indeed coming home to roost. And what happened? Came to pass in the evening that he took Leah his daughter, brought her to him, he went in unto her. And Laban gave unto his daughter Leah Zilpah, his maid, for a handmaid. It came to pass that in the morning, behold, it was Leah. And he said to Laban, "What is this that thou hast done unto me? Did not I serve thee for Rachel? Wherefore then hast thou beguiled me?" And may I tell you, when the tables have turned, this becomes an awful thing. In fact, it's a criminal thing that he's done. But notice how Uncle Laban passes it off. Uncle Laban is an expert, friends, at this type of thing. And Laban said, "It must not be so done in our country to give the younger before the firstborn." Uncle Laban said, "Well, there was a little matter, a little clause in the contract. In fact, it was that which was in fine print, Jacob, and I forgot to call your attention to it. There is a rule in the country

0: that the elder daughter must marry first, and the younger daughter can't marry until the elder daughter's married. And I forgot to tell you that, and that's the reason that it worked out as it did. Well, I tell you, a man served 7 years here. And now notice, Uncle Laban is prepared to be very generous in his dealings. He says, fulfill her week. And that week, you see, 7 years. And we will give thee this also for the service which thou shalt serve with me yet 7 other years. Now, don't come along, friends, anyone, and say, well, look, here this man's going to have 2 wives. And it looks like God approved of it. Well, why do you think God approved of it? The record here is inspired because this is what happened. But that doesn't mean God approved of it. In fact, as in the case of Abraham taking Hagar, the entire story, the whole incident, reveals that God disapproved of it. And it's recorded because it is a fact. Now, Jacob did so, verse 28, fulfilled her week. And he gave him Rachel, his daughter, to wife also. And Laban gave to Rachel his daughter, Bilhah, his handmaid, to be her maid. And he went in also unto Rachel, and he loved also Rachel more than Leah, and served with him yet 7 other years. Believe me, Uncle Laban is getting his money's worth, is he not? And poor Jacob is really going to school. But he has 2 wives, and he shouldn't have them. He'll be in trouble before it's over. We'll have to leave off right there today, my beloved.
1: Well, the tables have turned. The master deceiver is now learning what it feels like to be deceived himself. And Uncle Laban isn't finished with Jacob yet. 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I'm Steve Schwetz. For all of us at Through the Bible, grateful to be traveling through God's Word with you.

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1: 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Oh, the joys of being an adult. Hey, I am Katie Evans, and it's the little things that kind of get me excited, give me a little pep in my step. And the most recent one is I got a new oscillating tower fan. I do have AC, but I try not to run it too much unless it's too hot. But this fan, it is fabulous. It is powerful. It is not too loud. It's got a remote. The only thing is that the little LED light, it's a little bit bright. So at night when I'm trying to sleep, but I've got the window open with the fan, I've got to kind of like, all right. I know that they make little stickers that just dim the LED light. So I've got to get that. It's almost perfect. But yeah, this is where you get joy in life. New socks, you know, and appliances. Yeah, you know what? Now I realize, and you know, my parents are like, what do you want for Christmas? Do you want candy? Do you want this? Do you want games? No, just give me something. Get something practical that I need that works really well, like my new tower fan.
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13: But there are many people today who know that Jesus is the King. They know that Jesus is Lord, and they will not follow him. And for a while, that's what Abner did, and now his motives are in question. Who is this guy? Is he really sincere? Now, Abner also spoke in the hearing of Benjamin. This guy's everywhere, kind of being David's spokesman. And in addition, Abner went to speak in the hearing of David in Hebron, verse 19. All that seemed good to Israel and all to the house of Benjamin. All this seemed good. Abner was a good salesperson. He was a traveling salesman. He went and spoke here. He spoke there to this group and that group. And Abner and 20 men with him came to David at Hebron. And David made a feast for Abner and the men who were with him. There's a movie, I think it's out on Netflix right now. It's about the history of McDonald's. Have you guys seen this movie? And what's interesting about the history of McDonald's is that the guy that became the president of McDonald's was not the original founder of the restaurant. It was two brothers. The McDonald's brothers in San Bernardino started a single restaurant, came up with a whole system of doing things, of producing what we would call fast food. And a traveling salesman, I think he was selling milkshake machines at the time, saw their operation, stopped for a cheeseburger, or was trying to sell them a milkshake machine, and basically stole the name and the corporation from these two brothers. That's the history of McDonald's, by the way. It's sad. The two brothers realized that they've been basically duped by this man, and they made some mistakes as well. And at the end of the movie, there's people who go to the original McDonald's and take their name off the building. They can't even use their own name anymore. Wow. I don't know how many of you eat at McDonald's, but if you do, you should just repent now. I'm just kidding. I'm not going to make commentary about where you should eat. But so Abner and 20 men came to David at Hebron, 20. David made a feast for Abner and the men who were with him. Abner said to David, "Let me arise and go and gather all Israel to my lord, the king, that they may make a covenant with you, that you may be king over all that your soul desires." So David sent Abner away, and he went in peace. From David's side, Abner was a tool. And the kingdom was coming to David, and that was right. That's what should have been happening. So David had a feast for him. There was peace, end of 21. "Behold, the servants of David and Joab came from a raid, brought much spoil with them." Maybe David had purposely sent Joab away. "But Abner was not with David in Hebron, for he had sent him away, and he had gone in peace. When Joab and all the army that was with him arrived, they told Joab, saying, 'Abner, the son of Ner, came to the king. He has sent him away, and he has gone in peace.'" Three times, verse 21, 22, 23, "He's gone in peace. He's gone in shalom. He's gone in peace." Now, Joab has a little bit of revenge in his heart towards Abner. Do you remember why? Abner killed Asahel, his brother. And he had been nursing revenge in his heart. He wanted to take Abner out. So he returns from a raid, and he gets word that Abner's just been feasting with the king. And not only that, but King David released Abner away in peace. Now, when Abner came back, when Joab came back, he was thinking, "Abner's just been right here? Are you kidding me? This guy is someone I want to deal with." Well, I'll say this. Even if you've been kind of like an Abner, you can have peace with the king because he dies while we are yet sinners. He died for us. He himself is our peace, Ephesians 2:14. So the ways of the king were peaceful with Abner, but Joab was having none of it. And Joab came to the king and he said, 24, "What have you done? Behold, Abner came to you. Why then have you sent him away? And he is already gone. You know Abner, the son of Ner, that he came to deceive you and to learn of your going out and coming in and to find out all that you are doing. Are you that naive, king?" Can you imagine how this is the commander coming to talk to the king? He's basically saying, "What have you done? What is your problem? Don't you know that this man's my mortal enemy? Don't you realize he came to spy you out? He's trying to pull a coup here. He wants your throne. He wants to find out your maneuverings. Don't you see it, king? He wants to see all that you're doing." Psalm 120 says, "In my trouble I cried to the Lord, and he answered me. Deliver my soul, O Lord, from lying lips, from a deceitful tongue." Psalm 120, verses 6 and 7 says, "Too long has my soul had its dwelling with those who hate peace. I am for peace, But when I speak, they are for war. Have you ever tried to be a peacemaker in a family squabble? Sometimes you find referees in the middle of fights in baseball or hockey. I love the refs in hockey, though. The refs in hockey just stand there and let them pummel each other. Have you noticed that? Bam, bam, bam. And then as soon as they fall on the ice, then I think they've learned. See, all the hockey players are missing teeth anyway, so the ref figures, you know what, I'll just wait. I want to keep my teeth, right? Then they go down on the ground. This is what I used to do when my boys were younger. Let them duke it out a little bit, and then you get involved. Anyway. So, here's what's going on. Joab came out from David. He sent messengers after Abner, probably in the name of the king, 26. And they brought him back from the well of Sirah. But David didn't know about it. So when Abner returned to Hebron, Joab took him aside into the middle of the gate, probably just outside the city gate, because Hebron was a city of refuge, by the way, to speak with him privately. So basically, Joab sends a message in the name of the king. He meets him. He says, hey, come over here. Let's have a conversation in private. Takes him apparently right outside the city gate, outside the city of refuge. And then here's what happens. He struck him in the belly so that he died on account of the blood of Asahel, his brother. Come here. Come into my office for a second. But Joab had a sword. And he thrust Abner through, and Abner died. Now, all the morals here of the situation and revenge and all of that, we know Asahel died in a war. This was personal vengeance. The king is not going to approve of it, but Abner lived by the sword, and he died by the sword. You know, when you have somebody like an Abner, here's what happens. If you manipulate enough situations, inevitably, it comes back to bite you, or in this case, to pierce you. And Abner was killed on the spot. And this guy was a great warrior. He was a commander, and he died. And afterward, David heard it. It says, when Abner returned to Hebron, Joab, 27, took him aside. He killed him, struck him in the belly, so that he died on account of the blood of Asahel, his brother, Joab's brother. Afterward, when David heard it, he said, I and my kingdom are innocent before the Lord forever of the blood of Abner, the son of Ner. This was not the king's way. The king's way is for peace. We know David did some stuff, but David was a man of peace. He wanted peace in his kingdom. This was not the way of the king. And so he says, may it fall on the head of Joab. On all his father's house, may there not fail from the house of Joab one who has a discharge or who is a leper or who takes hold of a distaff or who falls by the sword or who lacks bread. David calls a curse down on Joab's house. Write down in your Bible, Deuteronomy 28, 25 through 29. These are curses that Moses had warned the children of Israel about. And now David calls a curse down on him. I wonder how many times in the kingdom of God the Lord looks from his throne, sees what we do to one another, and just says, this is not my kingdom. I wonder how many non-Christians look at the church, look at sometimes the infighting that happens in the church, and it gives them reason to not want to join or come. And I wonder how many times from heaven the Lord says, this is not the way of my kingdom. Not to repay insult for insult, but to give a blessing instead. It's hard. So Joab and Abishai, his brother, killed Abner because he had put their brother Asahel to death in the battle at Gibeon. Then David said to Joab and to all the people who were with him, tear your clothes and gird on sackcloth and lament before Abner. And I think he forced Joab and his brother Abishai to do the same. And King David walked behind the bier. So now there's some sort of funeral procession that goes on, and I think that Joab is not happy about it. He doesn't want this man to have an honorable burial. How many of you have seen the movie Tombstone? Raise up your hand. It's a good cowboy western movie, but I will warn you, it's very violent. And so here's what happens. Do you remember when they kill the brother of Wyatt Earp and they're going out with a coffin, and you remember some of the attitudes that were going on there? Wyatt Earp turns to the Cowboys and says, I want you to know it's over. And they look at him and they say, bye. Bye. See you later. People were laying in coffins, but the attitudes were terrible. I'm sure Abner was upset. David's walking behind this funeral procession. The nation is, in many ways, war.
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13: He doesn't want this man to have an honorable burial. How many of you have seen the movie Tombstone? Raise up your hand. It's a good cowboy Western movie, but I will warn you, it's very violent. And so here's what happens. Do you remember when they kill the brother of Wyatt Earp and they're going out with a coffin? And you remember some of the attitudes that were going on there? Wyatt Earp turns to the cowboys and says, I want you to know it's over. And they look at him and they say, bye. Bye. See you later. People were laying in coffins, but the attitudes were terrible. I'm sure Abner was upset. David's walking behind this funeral procession. The nation is, in many ways, war. And thus they buried Abner in Hebron, and the king lifted up his voice and wept at the grave of Abner, who really in many ways represented the house of Saul, and all the people wept. I want you to notice the king as he leads the people, even mourning somebody who had been his enemy. And the king, as we wind down, chanted a lament for Abner and said, should Abner die as a fool dies? Your hands were not bound, nor your feet put in fetters as one falls before the wicked. You have fallen. And all the people wept again over him. In essence, David said, man, this was a mighty warrior. This was a good man on the battlefield. He fought hard. Maybe he wasn't a good man in the truest sense, but he was a warrior. Should he have died this way in a back alley, getting a knife in his stomach? Is this the way he should have gone out as a fool dies? I heard a pastor tell a story. He said one night he had a dream and he ended up in heaven. He had died in his dream and he was in heaven and God was speaking to him, and the way he died in his dream, he said he returned back to his old lifestyle, which involved drugs, and he said he was back involved in drugs and drug dealing in the dream, and he died of an overdose or died somehow connected to drug dealing. And he ended up in heaven by the grace of God, and God looked at him and said, this is everything I had for you in the years that were ahead of you if you had only obeyed me, if you had only got off the fence. The pastor said he woke up from this awful dream in cold sweat. It wasn't real. He had not returned back to his old lifestyle. He had not died in that way. But it was a stark, sobering reality of what can happen if we get spiritually stupid. Saul, at the end of his life, said, I've played the fool. I've erred exceedingly. Then all the people came to persuade David to eat bread while it was still day 35. But David vowed, saying, may God do so to me and more also if I taste bread or anything else before the sun goes down. David fasted in light of what had happened. Now all the people took note of it, and it pleased them. Just as everything the king did pleased all the people. It was literally good in their eyes. So all the people and all Israel understood it, spread all over the place far and wide that day, that it had not been the will of the king to put Abner the son of Ner to death. Then the king said to his servants, apparently a smaller group here, do you not know that a prince and a great man has fallen this day in Israel? And finally, he says, and I am weak today, though anointed king. These men, David had to deal with a lot of stuff from them, these family members. As strong as a leader that he was, you look at the verse for a second. He says, though anointed as king, these men, the sons of Zeruiah, are too difficult for me. May the Lord repay the evildoer according to his evil. He's not going to do anything to these brothers in the moment. He's going to leave it to the Lord. But he says, I'm weak today, though I'm the king. Have you ever had a day during the week, or maybe you've had a week, or maybe you feel it right now where you say, man, I feel weak today. Was David one of the strongest men that you could ever read about in all of history? I think so. He took on Goliath. He was mighty in battle. He was strong. But he said, because of what had happened in the nation, I am weak today. Look, it's okay if you have some days where you just say, I am weak today. Can I get a witness? That's okay to admit it, to say, I'm just not having a good day. I know all Christians often want to respond when someone says, how you doing today? You say, praise the Lord, I'm doing great. But deep down, you may not be doing so great. David was willing to say, I'm weak today. This is not a good day. Now, one of the ways to help that is frozen yogurt. I've discovered. No, that's when we need the Lord's strength, right? But David says, I'm weak today. But here's another way to translate this. David, ESV, translates it, I was gentle today. See, the two brothers were harsh, but I was gentle today. Now remember, David foreshadows the coming greater David, the King of Kings and the Lord of Lords. And if the ESV translates this correctly, I was gentle today, we know of Jesus, he is gentle and lowly in heart, and in him you will find what? Rest for your souls. For my yoke is easy, what's he say? And my burden is light. There's so many times when I go to the throne of God that I would expect that he would be harsh with me. You ever been there before? You come for the 459th time with the same issue. Oh, Lord, I'm sorry. I should have guarded my mouth. I'm sorry. And you expect maybe the Lord to hammer you over the head with, you should be sorry. Let's go out to the woodshed right now. But instead, he speaks grace into your life. And you're like, Lord, you're so good. You're so patient. That's the stuff of the kingdom. That's really what he wants us to be with others. But we struggle with that. He says, may the Lord repay. I'm going to leave it in the Lord's hands. Father, we've tackled a long chapter here, but there's so many good lessons from your word about how we should be living. This chapter ends with the king being gentle. He leaves judgment in your capable hands. Jesus, from the cross, you did not repay evil for evil or insult for insult, Peter says, but you kept entrusting yourself to him who judges righteously. It is so hard, Lord, for us to release our trust to you. When we've been wronged, when we've been hurt, when things haven't gone our way. And can we just ask of you, Lord, to make us more like the greater David, more like Jesus? Make us stronger. And sometimes by becoming stronger, we have to, in some ways, become weaker to become stronger. We have to come to the end of our own resources. When we come to the end of ourself, it's been said, that's where God begins. Help us, Father, in our areas of weakness. Help us in our areas of pride. I'm going to ask you to do a little Selah time with the Lord, a little time of reflection, a little time to pause. Right now, just pause, seek his face, and ask him what he would say to you. Sanctify Christ as King in your heart, as Lord in your heart. Always be ready to give in a defense, a reason for the hope that you have. Enthrone him as King in your heart. If you don't know Jesus as your Lord and Savior, if you're not sure, God forbid, if you died tonight, you'd be in heaven. If you haven't trusted the finished work of Jesus on the cross, his triumphant resurrection from the dead on your behalf, if you haven't made him Lord and King of your life, do that today. It's something like this. Lord Jesus, come into my life. I've sinned against you and I'm sorry. I'm sorry for my pride. I'm sorry for my sin. I'm sorry for my rebellion. Lord, I put my full trust in you as my Savior and my Lord. I want to follow you. But I want to trust in your finished work on the cross. Pray it if it's you. And your resurrection for my life. I turn from my sin and I turn to you. Be my Lord, be my Savior, be my King, be my friend. Lead me in the way that you would have me to go. Lord, for all of those who are opening up their hearts to receive you for the first time, maybe to rededicate their lives, maybe to get a little bit closer as a Christian, may you do the work that only you can do in our hearts, Lord. And I pray that in the name of Jesus Christ. Amen.
14: 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And that was the conclusion of Pastor Michael's teaching in 2 Samuel chapter 3. 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
13: What do you say to a fence sitter? What if you're the guy and you're looking at yourself in the mirror? What do I do? Get off. Get off the fence, man. Serve the Lord, right? Step in, dive into the deep end, whatever metaphor you want to use. Make up your mind that today's your day, that you're going to get back where you need to be. You know, every day is a decision, right? We got to make a decision every day that we're going to serve the Lord in spirit and in truth, worship him, serve him. And it doesn't mean that it has to be in a traditional context. You may be going golfing today to the beach. You might be having lunch with a friend. The kingdom of God is not isolated to a building or an hour on a Sunday morning. It's about serving the King, enjoying your life, walking in freedom, sharing the good news of Christ's love, understanding that this is not, if you've put yourself in a box, man, that's not what the Lord has for you. He wants you to be free. Free to live your life, to celebrate with your family, to celebrate with the wife of your youth, to, if you're a single person, to celebrate your singleness and the ability to minister to other people. There's so many ways to redeem the time. Ephesians 5 says, be wise, walk wisely, redeem the time. Yeah, that's what it's all about. And my prayer for you is that you be encouraged to get off that fence and just start living for Jesus. 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We have pastors available 9 to 4 Pacific time, Tuesday through Friday. The number is 844-48-TRUTH. 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
13: You realize, you know what? 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
1: Hey, I am Katie Evans, and I think that a lot of people, maybe it's just me projecting, but there was a long time when I thought asking for prayer was a sign of being weak in my faith, but that is not the case at all. We are called to pray for one another. 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Forgot to tell you, I went to the station website and entered the keyword prayer. He says, "Hi, my name is Tony. Please pray for me. In the last 2 years, I've become a Christian at the age of 51. I have lived a self-centered life, pleasing my flesh by any means I have been able to. And I've been praying to God to heal me of addiction, alcohol, weed, and also I struggle sometimes, but I'm thanking God that those addictions are becoming no more. But I am addicted to cigarettes and being lazy. I feel lost. I also look after my mom, who has dementia, which makes me believe I'm not a good Christian as I don't have time to help others. I feel so bad and troubled. Please pray for me. Amen." Tony, serving your mother is also being a good Christian, but we could pray for each and every one of you.
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9: 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Hearts are changed and lives are changed.
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15: 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On today's edition of Real Life Radio, Pastor Jack continues his series called The Disciplines of Life and a message titled Disciplines of Difficulty, Part 2. Following Jesus can sometimes be hard, even uncomfortable. But those difficulties, well, they're actually part of how God matures us as believers. You see, when we truly follow Jesus, life can get challenging. People may not understand us. Some will criticize us, while others will totally reject us. But this doesn't mean something's wrong. It often means we're doing the right thing. So today, Pastor Jack teaches that difficulties develop hope. And without that, well, we're liable to stumble and fall. Hard moments can build within us a stronger faith, a humble attitude, and the courage to stand for the truth. Now, in his message called Disciplines of Difficulty, Part 2, here's pastor and Bible teacher Jack Hibbs.
16: I was marrying a couple a little while back, and I had said this before, and so the father of the bride remembered it, and he had said, Pastor Jack, remember before in a message you said that you always pray with the husband and wife-to-be before service? Yeah. And sometimes you say, like, when you get all the guys together, now let's pray before the wedding. Let's pray that Jesus comes back right now. And everyone closes their eyes and prays, but the groom-to-be, the husband-to-be, he's like this. Just one night. You can hear him. He doesn't even say it. You can hear it in his head. Lord, can you come tomorrow? It's kind of funny. But church, listen, regarding difficulties in faith, do this the next time you find yourself in a difficulty. Pray this, something like it. You just pray, Lord, I know this could not have come upon me without you knowing about it, and I'm asking you in Jesus' name to cause me to get out of this all that you've intended. My friend, you pray that prayer, write it down if you have to. You pray that prayer the next time you are in the midst or you sense a difficulty coming on. Lord, don't let me miss the lesson in this. And that'll bring the next thing, hope. Difficulty develops hope. When hope is lost, my friend, we crash. Listen, this is a scary thing. When hope is lost, we crash. I don't remember how long ago I heard this, but it seems like forever ago. Somebody was being interviewed and they were asking questions about this and about that. And the person said, well, you know, if you have this disease, you live this long. And if you have that cancer, you might live this long. And if you have this issue, you might live that long. But listen to what he said. But if you lose hope, you die now. I've never forgotten that. But if you lose hope, you die now. When a person loses hope in the midst of difficulty, they pull the trigger. They die now. We crash without hope. And the amazing thing about the Bible that's in our laps is that you think about these verses that are found in the Bible. I think about this one verse. This verse that I'm going to give you is 3,000 years old. 3,000. Wisdom from the Bible, 3,000 years old. Psalm 42:3. Check it out. This is the wisdom of God. The psalmist cries out and says, my tears have been my food day and night. Depression brought on by circumstance, difficulty. While they continually say to me, where is your God? And when I remember these things, I pour out my soul within me. Listen to this. For I used to go with the multitude. I went with them to the house of God. I used to. With the voice of joy and praise, with the multitude that kept a pilgrimage feast? Why are you cast down, O my soul? And why are you so disquieted within me? Hope in God, for I shall yet praise him for the help of his countenance. For the help of his countenance. Countenance, you know what that is? The radiance or the mood, the look of his face. God, just look at me. Just look at me. In the midst of my pain, just look at me, Lord. You ever feel like that? When people say, yeah, where's your God now? Look, you lost your job. Where's your God? Things happen in our lives. Listen, you're the Christian. Things happen in your life because you're the minister of God to that people group that you're around, and God is using you as a child of his. He will develop your spiritual maturity and faith and hope in the entire event, while at the same time, your friends will say, hey, where's your God now? And here's what they're saying. We're watching you to see how you handle this hardship. We're watching you to see all the preaching that you've done to us is for real. Huh? Hey, man, just trust the Lord, dude. Just trust God. And then God puts you into that moment. And your unbelieving friends will say, you just trusting the Lord now, buckaroo? Is that what you're doing right now? As you're white-knuckling it there and hugging the, you know, little stuffed bear in the corner. It's amazing. Hope, faith. Psalm 18:33 says, he makes my feet like the deer's feet or like hind's feet, and he sets me on high places. How many of you have been with us to Israel and we've been to the Valley of the Goats where David confronted Saul? Remember that? Remember those ibex? Those amazing ibex. They're like the size, well, the little tiny guys, brand new babies or little tiny little guys. But the big daddies, they're like size of an American elk, North American elk. They got these ginormous, ridiculously gigantic horns. And they go down that sheer cliff in En Gedi like it's nothing. And you see this little baby. And he's just dancing on the tips of rocks, and it's a 1,000-foot drop like it's nothing. And the psalmist David writes, and he says, you know what? You've put my feet on high places. You've made me like the deer in this world. Christian, this is not a storybook, the Bible. This is a book of facts. And your challenge and difficulty right now, God is saying, I want to train your feet to maneuver these high places. Love. Developing maturity and difficulty develops love in our lives. The Bible tells us in 1 Peter 1:8, listen to this, whom having not seen you love, though now you do not see him, yet believing you rejoice with joy inexpressible and full of glory. We get to understand his love in the midst of hardship and difficulty and these challenges we're talking about. In 1 Peter 4:12, you're going to want to write this down. Beloved, do not think it strange concerning the fiery trial that is to try you as though some strange thing has happened to you. But rejoice to the extent that you are partaker of Christ's sufferings. And when his glory is revealed, you may also be glad with exceeding joy. For you are reproached for the name of Christ. Blessed are you, for the spirit of glory and of God rests upon you. Now listen, God loves you. You're going through a hardship. God loves you. Understand this. The Bible says those who judge themselves among themselves are not wise. What does that mean? Do you know somebody going through a difficulty? Don't think for a moment that you're not. See, oh man, that look at her, what she's going through. She must be so much more spiritual than I am because I'm not going through what she's going through. Don't do that. Listen, are you listening? Yes. Every one of us God will mature and God will show us his love and develop hope in us based upon a measure of grace and a measure of faith. God has dealt her a measure of faith, and her challenge is equal to her faith. And God has dealt you a measure of faith, and your challenge is equal to your faith. Remember that. He will not give you that which is beyond your ability through Christ.
2: 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Once again, here's Pastor Jack.
16: Number three, and we end with this. And you need to pay attention. I'm excited about this part. The discipline of difficulty is this: distributing life through the difficulty. And I'm going to run through this one. Christian, distributing life through the difficulty is God's discipline for us in these times. Christian, the lordship of Jesus Christ is what defines you. And your level of submission to Christ determines his lordship. Jesus said in Matthew 16, if anyone desires to come after me, let him deny himself, take up his cross, and follow me. For whoever desires to save his life will lose it, but whoever loses his life for my sake will find it. For what profit is it to a man if he gains the entire world and loses his own soul? Or what will a man give in exchange for his soul? The life of Jesus, mark this down, is experienced through the difficulty like no other way. John 16:33 says, these things I have spoken to you, that in me you may have peace. In the world you will have tribulation, but be of good cheer, I have overcome the world. Isn't that a good word? Woo! Listen, the keys and the combination of knowing Christ in this moment unlocks the doors and the windows for the next step of your development and growth in Christ. And when that happens, you're able to share with others your experience with Christ Jesus. Secondly, the life of Jesus is known in the difficulty. Ephesians 5:1 says, therefore, be imitators of God as dear children and walk in love as Christ also has given us himself for us an offering and a sacrifice to God for, listen, a sweet smelling aroma. You say, what on earth does that mean? Let me give you this next verse and this will come together. In 2 Corinthians 2:14, Paul says, thanks be to God who always leads us in triumph in Christ and through us, listen, diffuses the fragrance of his knowledge in every place. God is using us in our difficult moments. Now watch this. For we are to God the fragrance of Christ among those who are being saved and among those who are perishing. To the one we are the aroma of death, leading to death. To the other, the aroma of life, leading to life. And finally, watch this. The life of Jesus Christ is dependent upon in the difficulty. Oh God, get me through this. Lord, get me through this. Now watch. Jesus said in Revelation 1, you're not going to see it, just write it down, think about this. In Revelation chapter 1, Jesus says, I am the Alpha and the Omega, the first and the last. There's nothing beyond that. Okay, listen. By the way, it's the title of God in the Old Testament. The Alpha and the Omega, the beginning and the end, the first and the last. What you see, write in a book and send it to the seven churches of Asia, of Turkey today. Book of Revelation. You keep reading, you come to chapter 2, verse 8. And to the angel of the church at Smyrna, write these things that says the first and the last who was dead and came to life. I know your works, your tribulation and poverty. Verse 10 goes on. Do not fear any of those things which you're about to suffer, but be faithful unto death and I will give you the crown of life. Smyrna, the church of Smyrna. Y'all hear about that church? You've read in your Bible? Smyrna. When Jesus was born, the wise men came from Babylon and brought, what'd they bring? Anybody remember? Gold, frankincense, and what? Myrrh is the root word of Smyrna. Myrrh. Name means bitter. Myrrh is a resin from a tree. It's a sap. And I read this to you. It's bitter, bitter to the taste. And once crushed, it is used as a perfume, in incense, or as a preservative during the times of Christ and burial. It is a symbol of death in the Middle East. It is the. It is interesting to note that it was one of the gifts brought in Matthew chapter 2 regarding the worship of the Christ child. Gold symbolizing Christ's deity and his kingship. Frankincense symbolizing his priesthood and his offering. And myrrh symbolizing his suffering and death upon the cross. And here's the secret, my friend, of the discipline of difficulty. It's been custom designed for you and I. Now watch this and we'll end. I have myrrh from the Middle East here, from Israel. And I don't know if you can see this or not, but you know what amber looks like? Anybody? Okay, this is myrrh. It's pretty radical looking. Pretty strange looking. Okay? Now, if you taste it, okay, it has like an herbal, a bitter taste to it. Okay? And Jesus says to the church at Smyrna, you hang in there in the face of difficulties and don't give up. You will suffer, he said to that church. Be faithful unto death. Some of you may die for Christ in this life. I don't know. But you know what we'll do? The way you get perfume from this is you crush it. Jesus says, you're just, you know what, to the world, you're ugly and bitterless, and you're like the taste and aroma of death to those who are dying.

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5: For the difficulties of our lives, the crushing, your Bible tells us regarding Jesus that he was bruised. The word is crushed for our iniquities. And Father, we pray tonight that in our lives, as believers, these hardships and the hardships to come, that we would calm down and that we would remember that we will stand before you. We and we alone will give account for ourselves. And Father, like never before, from this moment on, may we hone our lives in on you to know you more than ever. Christian, right now, right where you're at in this attitude of prayer, will you be giving to the Lord right now your difficulty? Ask him for grace, sufficient enough to endure, faith to trust him, that he will not allow you to endure that which you cannot bear up through Christ Jesus. While heads are bowed and eyes are closed, maybe you're a Christian here tonight, and you're so in need of just dedicating your life afresh to him. You go do that right where you're at right now. You just tell him, Lord, I haven't been handling this trial or difficulty very well. You talk to him right now. But maybe tonight you're not a Christian. And your life has been crushed, and it's being crushed, and you feel like there's no way out, that there's no hope for you. I want you to call upon Jesus tonight. I want you to ask him tonight to take absolute control of your life. Invite him right now to be the Lord of your life. By doing so, you're saying, Lord, forgive me of my sins. I repent of them. I don't want them around my life anymore. I want you to give me, Lord, a new life, and I want you to, I don't have the power to take this stuff away from me, so Lord, you take it away and fill me with your Holy Spirit. And if that's you right now, right where you're at, nobody's looking around the sanctuary but me. Everyone Jesus called, the disciples called, they called publicly. And I'm looking right now, and maybe publicly right now you'd raise your hand and I would see your hand up. And you're saying, Pastor Jack, I'm accepting Jesus tonight. Is that you that tonight? Raise your hand. God bless you. Oh my. Hands, put your hands up because it's... there's just hands all over the place. And so this is between you and God. By raising your hand, you're saying, Lord, see my hand. It is representative right now, Lord, of a changed heart. I'm accepting you as my Lord and Savior right now. You can put your hands down, pray this prayer, and mean it. Dear Lord, forgive me now. Change my life. Make me new. I want to know that I'm forgiven. I want to know, Lord God, that you're in control of my life, and I want to know your love, and I want to know your hope. Lord, I confess you today as my Lord and Savior. I believe you died on the cross and rose again from the grave for me. Give my life its intended purpose now. Thank you.

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4: Gentlemen, this one's for you. I mean, June. Hey, I am Katie Evans, and June is National Men's Health Month. Did you know that? It is! So, gentlemen, at least some of the ones in my life, I know, are a little less likely to maybe go to the doctor as often or take care of themselves. 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Sure, my foot fell off, but I'm sure I'll be fine. I'll just throw some duct tape on it. Okay, it's an exaggeration, but gentlemen, know your preventable risks. 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
12: Don't let your fleshly desires rule over you. Don't let the worldly ways rule over you. You and I, we're to serve the Lord. Great application for us is keep serving God. We're in a fallen world. Guess who the ruler of this world is today on the earth? Nobody in heaven, no one on earth. No one has the authority to open this powerful document. Nobody. We're blessed when we read it. That's when we hear it. And we're blessed when we apply it. So that somehow, some way, he's going to bear some scars. As a reminder for all that he did for us as he died on the cross for all of our sins.

0: 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Thanks for being with us today. You know, this message is part of Pastor Jack's series called The Disciplines of Life. It's a series that highlights the disciplines of a Christ follower and the high cost of sharing our faith with others. 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
1: Here, so, but don't, let's not lose this. So, Jesus has complete authority and power. I think that's the clue with this, with the scroll. No mistake, he can open this. He has authority. He has power to open up this that nobody else has. Why does he have this power? I think we're going to, that'll kind of unravel here for us here in a bit. And then the seven eyes. Eyes would speak of knowledge and wisdom. Seeing, obviously, eyes are to see. But it could talk of the knowledge and the wisdom and all seeing God. So Jesus is all knowing, he's all wise, and he's able to see everything. So think through that. He's able to see everything. He's God in the flesh, Emmanuel. He knows what's in the document. He knows everything. It's not like it's a surprise. It's like, I wonder what's in there. He knows exactly what's in there. And so we're trying to find out what it is as we unravel this, but he's all-knowing. He knows everything. He can't learn anything new. So here we are. Only Jesus is found worthy to open the scroll and its legal documents. So he can open this legal document that has authority. Question is, what is this document? So let's kind of walk through it. Some suggest the book of Revelation. That this is the book of Revelation. Some suggest it's the Old Testament. Some say it's the Old and the New Testament. Different ways of looking at this. They speculate, but it doesn't fit because anyone can open those documents. So that doesn't make any sense. It's definitely not the book of Revelation. It's not the Old or New Testament. It doesn't fit. So it could very well be the title deed to the earth. So I believe that's what it is. The title deed to the earth. Wow. Why the title deed of the earth? Well, which includes how all the affairs will be dealt with and how the transition will take place. So it's a title deed, but it's going to explain, you know, what's going to take place, the future and everything. So here we've got this title deed. And then what else? In biblical days, now this is so fascinating. If you've never heard this before, this is very fascinating. So in biblical days, if a Jewish person sold his property, his land or his home, because if he had to move to a far country, or if he needed money, so he has to sell his property. You probably know this already, but it's very important. According to the law, he could always buy it back. Or a close relative could buy it back at any time. He was known as the what? Kinsman Redeemer. Remember in the book of Ruth, if you study the book of Ruth, Boaz bought back the property to obtain a bride, right? Now, this is fascinating stuff, you guys. Boaz, it wasn't that he cared about the property. What did he care about? The bride. And she was a Gentile bride. Interesting, is it? Isn't it? Purchased the property because he wanted to purchase, he wanted the bride. And she was a Gentile. Fascinating stuff. Does it ring any bells to you? So Naomi's husband, Elimelech, he sold the property, right? Because he wanted to go to a far country. Remember that? So he sold the property. But Boaz brought it back to purchase a Gentile bride. Very fascinating. Jesus bought back the earth to obtain a Gentile bride. Us, the church. And I want to unfold and unravel this for you if I can. Because it's fascinating stuff if you look into it. So the title deed would have had. So back then a title deed would have had. It would have been on a scroll with a wax seal. With writings on the inside and the outside. So that gives us some indication. This could very well be a title deed. The writing on the outside would determine who would be worthy to buy back the property. So no one can even look at it or touch it. They have to prove. If it's a kinsman redeemer or the original owner, he's on the outside of that. They have to prove. Yeah, that's my name right there. You know, I can prove that's me. I can look at this. I can open this. This is because that's my property, even though I sold it. So we have some indication what's going on here. And the person would have to prove that they were the original owner or the closest relative, the kinsman redeemer. So more reason to believe that it's a title deed. Jesus, the kinsman redeemer, is the only one worthy to open the scroll and loose its seals because he's the kinsman redeemer, if you will. You kind of look at it, yeah, God the Father, created all things, but so did Jesus. You know, they created all things together. In the beginning was the Word was with God. All things were created by Him. Nothing was created without Him. So they created together, but if you will, if you can kind of look at it as the Father, He owns everything. And we'll show you scripture regarding that. So God the Father owns everything. Jesus is kind of a picture, if you will, the kinsman redeemer, the next relative, if you will. So the next one that's still able to buy back the earth. So God the Father was the original owner. How do we know that? You might ask, why did Jesus have to buy it back? Are you guys asking that question? It's a great question. Why would He have to buy it back? Well, let's first start with the fact that Psalm 24:1 makes it very clear that the earth is the Lord's and all its fullness, the world and those who dwell therein. He owns it. He created the world. He owns the world. But interesting, if you really unravel this, God gave the authority to Adam and Eve, if you remember, in the garden, right? So He gave them authority, dominion. He had the authority. He said, guys, I'm going to give you the authority over the earth. So this Genesis 1:28 says, and God blessed them, and God said to them, be fruitful and multiply, fill the earth and subdue it. Rule over it, basically. Have dominion over the fish of the sea, over the birds of the air, over every living thing that moves on the earth. So don't miss this. This is so important, you guys. God the Father owns everything. Makes scripture. There's a lot of different scripture that He's the creator. He owns, but He gave the right and the authority over the rule over the earth over to Adam and Eve. But you guys know what happened, right? He only gave them one restriction: not to eat of the tree of the knowledge of good and evil. They could do whatever they want, just don't eat of that tree. Did they eat of that tree? Oh yeah, we're told in Genesis 3 that they ate. Listen, and obeyed the serpent, Satan, instead of God. Why is that important? So they were to obey God, but they did not obey God. They obeyed instead the serpent. They listened to the serpent. Listen to this. This is so fascinating. If you've never heard this before, this is fascinating. They obeyed the serpent. So what does that do? Well, according to Romans 6:16, it says that, do you not know that to whom you present yourself slave to obey, if you obey somebody, you are that one's slave whom you obey. In other words, Adam had authority and he relinquished his authority because he obeyed Satan, the devil, the serpent. How many have heard this before? Can you raise your hand if you've heard this before? Oh, wow. So we got probably about half the room or so. Okay, good. The other half, you guys can all sleep if you've heard this before. So let's go on. So this is great. Because Adam obeyed Satan instead of God, he became his servant. And the authority of the earth was given over to who? Wow. Do we have scripture to prove that? Of course we do. So we're in a fallen world. Guess who the ruler of this world is today on the earth? Satan, right? We know that. Even Jesus calls him the God of the ruler of this world, right? John chapter 14, verse 30. So I'll no longer talk much with you, for the ruler of this world, talking about the devil, is coming and he has nothing in me. Calls him the ruler of this world. There's many more scripture that go with this. So when Jesus was, remember when he was in the wilderness being tempted by the devil? Remember what happened? So Matthew chapter 4, verse 8, it says, the devil took him up on an exceedingly high mountain and showed him all the kingdoms of the world and their glory. And he said to him, to Jesus, all these things I will give you if you will fall down and worship me. Well, if this was a false statement, Jesus would have said right away, they're not yours to give away. He didn't dispute that. Why? Because he even calls him the ruler of this age. So the devil is the ruler of this earth of the age. So he didn't dispute with him. He could have right then. He would have corrected him. If this was a false statement, he would have said, Satan, you're a liar. There's no way. You don't have that authority. But he didn't say that. And Jesus said to him, away with you, Satan, for it is written, you shall worship the Lord your God, and him only you shall serve. Application for us. We're to be servants of the Lord. Don't let sin rule over you. Don't let your fleshly desires rule over you. Don't let the worldly ways rule over you. Because if you submit yourself underneath that, you're a slave to that. No, you and I, we're to serve the Lord. And so the great application for us is keep serving God. Keep serving the Lord. Don't let the enemy come in your life to rule over your life because it's usurped authority. He has no authority over you as a believer in Jesus Christ. Amen? Okay, you guys still follow me? You good? Okay, good. So there's a wonderful parable that talks about this in Matthew chapter 13, verse 44. Fits perfectly. Again, so Jesus says, again, the kingdom of heaven is like a treasure. Do you know that we're that treasure? The kingdom of heaven is like a treasure. So hidden in the field I believe is the earth, which a man found and hid, possibly, you know, could be talking about heaven, you know, he hides us up there when he in heaven for joy over it, he goes and sells all that he has to buy that field. So he buys the field because he wants the treasure. And I believe that's talking about you and I. Jesus purchased the earth, bought back, if you will, paid with the blood of his own life to redeem us, to take us out. So God gave his only son all that he had to purchase the field to obtain us. So fascinating stuff. So back in our text, verse 7, and he came and took the scroll out of the right hand of him who sat on the throne. Now when he had taken the scroll, the four living creatures and the 24 elders fell down before the Lamb, each having, can we say that out loud? There's instruments in heaven. Not only instruments, there's harps in heaven. I don't know too many people that know how to play a harp, but there's a few out there. And it's one of the most beautiful instruments to listen to. I remember, what was his name? Was it Buchanan? Greg Buchanan. Fascinating. I remember when I was serving there under Pastor Chuck Smith, when he was on the stage and he was practicing, getting ready for the worship, he was playing. I would look around the sanctuary. People just were weeping and crying just from that sound of that instrument. It's just so powerful. And so we're going to have somehow, you know, harps, and there's going to be different instruments there in heaven. So we see part of our worship is going to be with these wonderful. I personally believe, listen to this. I kind of touched on it last week. There's going to be sounds in heaven that we've never heard in our life ever before. These instruments are going to make sounds that our ears have never been able to hear. Probably because when we have our glorified bodies, we're going to be able to hear things much better and understand things. Maybe my ears will definitely be open when we get there. That would be great. But really, sounds, we're going to have sounds up in heaven, I'm sure, that is nothing like here. It's just going to a whole nother way. Because we're in a fallen state. And yet we have instruments, but nothing compares. So these harps and what other, you know, other instruments that are going to go on. So that's going to be part of our worship. And golden bowls full of incense, which are the what? Prayers of the saints. Our prayers somehow go up into heaven. It's like incense before God. And I believe possibly this is talking about, you know, so we're to pray every day, and I try my best as part of my prayer time with the Lord, you know, thy kingdom come, Lord, thy will be done, here on earth as it is in heaven. Lord Jesus, come and take your rightful place on this earth. You know, so possibly because those prayers are going to be answered in God's timing, but we're called to pray that. It's a daily prayer. That's, you know, it's our prayer as disciples who are, you know, when they ask Jesus, you know, teach us to pray. That's part of the prayer. And so possibly because, listen, God knowing all things, he knows when the rapture is going to happen. He knows when it's going to take place. And so our prayers go up as incense, and God answers the yes and no, and he always hears us. He always answers our prayers. But possibly when we're praying, thy kingdom come, thy will be done. Oh God, come and take your rightful place. It's like, whoa, I store that right here in these golden poles right now. It's not time yet. So the prayers of the saints, they're somehow, some way, so as we get this glimpse into heaven, we're going to actually see these things. We're going to have harps. We're going to see these golden bowls full of incense, the prayers of the saints. And they sang a new song. We looked at this last week, remember? Saying, you are worthy to take the scroll. So the 24 elders, this is talking about, they're singing this new song. So as we looked at last week, just a reminder, 24 elders, I believe they represent the church. They're the only ones who can sing this song. Let's look at that again as we look at this. It says, and to open it, so you are worthy to take the scroll and to, open its seals, for you were slain and have redeemed. Can we say that out loud? Us to God by your blood, that's Jesus, out of every tribe and tongue and people and nations. So only the church can sing this. The tribulation saints, they're not in heaven. Israel is a whole. There, you know, God's going to pour out his spirit. They're not in heaven. They're on the earth. Tribulation saints are on the earth, right? But some will say, you know, I've got this question last week after I did the study. Well, what about, you know, some teach it that it's the 12 apostles in the 12 tribes of Israel. And so that it represents them. But it can't be the 12 tribes of Israel. It can't be the Old Testament saints. Why? Because they were not redeemed by the blood of Jesus Christ out of every tribe, tongue, and people, a nation. Only the church was redeemed like that, not them. So it doesn't fit. So we're the only ones that can fit this. And we're going to be kings. He made us kings and priests. We looked at that last week. If you weren't here, please look at the study because it breaks all this down. So we're going to be kings and priests to our God, and we shall reign on the earth as the church will reign. So we're the only ones that can sing this song. So the exciting part, guys, for all of us, I hope, to realize the fact we are in heaven when the tribulation hits this earth. Amen. Trust me. When people have an eschatology that say that we're going to go through half of the tribulation period, I don't want to go through half of the tribulation period. How about you? Do you want to sign up for that? Do you know what happens during that half? It's terrible. And then some believe that it's, you know, at the end, some believe there's not even a rapture. Would that be terrible? We sit here on the earth and get beat up. The bride gets beat up by God that he redeemed by the blood, and he's going to beat us up here on the earth. It doesn't make any sense. And so that would mean, listen, this doesn't make sense either to me, even a little bit. Because if we're here on the earth, it says that Satan has power, or the Antichrist, filled with Satan, has power over the saints. That means that the other scripture wouldn't be true. Greater is he that's in us, the church, than he that's in the world, right? That wouldn't make any sense. So we can't be here because the power from on high lives inside of us. We're empowered by the Holy Spirit. And then it even says, even the gates of hell shall not prevail against us. Gates of hell, we talked about this before. These are the highest rulers in a city, the gates, the king would be there. And all the, you know, the judges and all would sit at the gate. The high authorities are there. So in other words, all the authority in hell, it cannot prevail against you and I, the church of the living God. Amen? So it just doesn't make sense. So I stick to this eschatology. I think last week, you know, to break it down, to show we are definitely in heaven when the time of tribulation happens. So this, to me, is very exciting that we are singing this song. Only we can sing this song. And where are we at? We're in heaven. As we get a glimpse, we're there. We're on thrones, seated there in the heavenlies. And somehow we're going to be worshiping and praising God. Verse 11, then I looked, and I heard the voice of many angels. Isn't that going to be awesome? What do angels sound like? Let me ask you this. How do they sing? Can you imagine when they sing, their voices are... That's why they say, you hear people say, they sing like an angel. It's angelic, you know, right? Because I'm sure it's going to be sounds that we've never heard. So many angels around the throne and the living creatures and the elders, and the number of them was 10,000 times 10,000 and hundreds of thousands. You might say, well, let's do the math. How many are those? No. So the wording, basically, it just says, it's speaking of an innumerable company of angels, in other words, without number. So some people say, well, that's all the, you know, you add it up. There's not that. No, no, it's more than you can number is what it's trying to say. So all these angels will be singing and praising, and we're going to be there. We get a glimpse of this, and you and I are going to actually be there listening to these angels as we are there during the time of tribulation, saying with a loud voice, worthy is the Lamb who was slain to receive power and riches and wisdom and strength and honor and glory and blessings. He's worthy to receive power over the earth, glory. His glory will be here on the earth as he rules and reigns here on this earth. But we're going to, before he comes to rule and reign, we know the fact he's coming back to rule and reign. He's going to take back the earth. He's going to rule and reign and take authority. And Satan will be kicked out. He'll be bound for 1,000 years, and then he'll be cast into the lake of fire after that. And so we're realizing in heaven, we realize all this is happening. We're like just worshiping and praising with the angels and every creature which is in heaven and on the earth and under the earth and such as are in the sea and all that are in them. I heard saying, blessing and honor and glory and power be to him who sits on the throne and to the Lamb forever and ever. Wow. Notice this proves deity. Everyone's going to worship not only God the Father, but to the Lamb also. If Jesus Christ was not Emmanuel, God with us, the second person of the Trinity, there's no, this would be blasphemous to worship him with God. But he is God in the flesh. He's God the Son. And so this proves deity right here. We're going to be worshiping the Father. We're going to be worshiping the Son. But notice every creature which is in heaven and on the earth and under the earth and such that are in the sea. Does that mean the fishes are just going to be, praise you, Lord. Wow. All the creatures. The bears are going to just like walking around. Seriously, all the creatures are just going to start worshiping the one that created them. And it's going to be crazy because when we get back to the earth, remember the millennial kingdom. Don't forget this. The trees are going to clap their hands. Mountains are going to cry out. The rocks, everything. It's going to be life like we've never known it before. And it's going to be such a powerful thing. But here we get a glimpse. We're going to be there. And can you imagine? I mean, I touched on this last week. But think of this. Like, think of the best time, your best worship service you've ever been in. Just worshiping Jesus. Even tonight, just worshiping. Just so powerful. Just singing praises to him. And you look at that and you can multiply it by a billion. What's going to happen up in heaven? The worship and the praise is just going to be unbelievable. And if there's no tears in heaven, we won't be crying, but we'll be just the emotion of that. I can't even imagine. And listen, and glorified bodies. Check it out. Bodies that don't need rest. We never need to sleep. Worshiping and praising and all that's going to happen. Then come down and rule and reign. It's just our future, guys, as believers in Jesus Christ. Our future is so bright. Amen. Okay, we got to wind this down real quick. Verse 14. Then the four living creatures said, amen. And the 24 elders fell down and worshiped him who lives forever and ever. Four living creatures praising the Lord and saying, amen. And we follow. So we looked at last week how possibly they have something to do with leading worship there in heaven as we looked at last week. But we see a little glimpse of this again as they're saying, amen. And then we follow. We're just like, we fall down and just worship him who lives forever and ever. So covered chapter 5 next week, chapter 6. You guys ready for chapter 6? Oh, it's going to be so fun. The blessing of the book of Revelation. No other book promises that blessing. As we're going to dive into chapter 6, we'll see how far we're going to go. But again, this wonderful glimpse into heaven. We get to see what happened at the time John gets caught up. The doors open. There we are, seated on thrones. And we're going to see all the worship. We're going to see these four living creatures. The worship service is going to be something that we've never experienced before. And that's just a glimpse, part of what's going to take place when we're there up in heaven, face to face with our Lord. And somehow, some way, he's going to bear some scars as a reminder for all that he did for us as he died on the cross for all of our sins.
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4: You know you're getting older when a small little injury causes you a bit of pain for, well, quite some time. Hey there, I am Katie Evans and my sweet, wonderful, lovely pup, Buttercup. Well, she drinks like a monster. She drinks her water and gets water all over. I have a mat under her bowl, but I think I'm going to get a bigger one or maybe just get a rug. in the kitchen. It's tile. But she was drinking some water, and then I went to let her outside into the yard, and I didn't see the water, and I slipped, and it wasn't too bad, but as I'm slipping and, like, regaining my balance, I didn't fall or anything. Oh, I could feel that strain in my lower back, and so, yeah, last couple days. Been trying to stretch that out, take some baths. Yeah, get that bathtub soaking, trying to get my back to not hurt so bad. I'd say it'll get better soon, but it's been a couple days now, and, well, just be praying for me.
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14: beloved, do not forget this one thing, that with the Lord, one day is as 1,000 years, and 1,000 years as one day. God doesn't measure time the way we do. The Lord is not slack concerning his promises. He's not lazy. He's not just not getting around to it, as some count slackness, but is what? Long-suffering towards us, not willing that any should perish, but that all should come to repentance. God wants to save.
15: I have to admit that sometimes I'm a little late to places.
5: You know, with a family, it takes a lot longer to get everyone out the door and loaded into the car. No matter how prepared you are, something always delays you. Today, Pastor Richard wants you to know that the reason for Jesus' delay in coming back is that he's waiting for more people to come to him. He doesn't want anyone to perish, but his heart is for everyone to be saved. Now here's Pastor Richard in the book of Matthew, chapter 21, with today's edition of Word of Life.

0: But I pray that we would always, have that heart, that this would be a church, again, without compromise. We're not trying to affirm sinful conduct and lifestyle, but we want to invite sinners to come to grace. We want to be like Jesus, who said, I didn't come to save the righteous, I came to save sinners. A doctor doesn't go to where people are well. I've come for the sick that need healing and their lives are broken. Just keeping that in our heart, somewhere in Israel's history, the routine of religion and the opportunity to, you know, you got to pay the bills, priests got to make a living, and they got into this, they lost their way. And Jesus, this pure vision comes in and says, this is supposed to be a house of prayer where people can come and talk to God and hear from God and enjoy the fellowship of God. Well, you can turn with me now to Matthew 22. I wanted to set that up just as a foundation. And again, the theme in my heart for us is that God wants to save. God wants to bring the lost world into faith. He wants them to come and to enjoy Him, to be a part of His kingdom, to be reconciled. That's the heart of God. We have to keep that heart alive in our hearts as well. Matthew 22 and verse 1, Jesus is again teaching in the temple area, and He speaks a parable. In verse 1, and Jesus answered and spoke to them again by parables and said, the kingdom of heaven is like a certain king who arranged a marriage for his son and sent out his servants to call those who were invited to the wedding. And they were not willing to come. Again, he sent out other servants saying, tell those who are invited, now listen to this. This is the king, is the father who's inviting us to the wedding of his son, the bride of Christ. We can say that this is an invitation to celebrate the son of the kingdom. And notice the heart of the king and the father. He sent out other servants saying, tell those who are invited, verse 4, see, I have prepared my dinner. My oxen and fatted cattle are killed, and all things are ready. Come to the wedding. The king has done everything to prepare. The king has gone to great expense to invite those to celebrate his son. And you understand the parable, their spiritual significance. Jesus is speaking to a people who are unwilling to come to the wedding. Their Savior has come to Jerusalem, the Messiah, and they're not interested in celebrating him. Verse 5, but they made light of it and went their ways, one to his own farm, another to his business. And the rest seized his servants, treated them spitefully, and killed them. You understand the parable. God sending servants, prophets, pastors in our time, ministers, Christians, brothers, coming and saying, come to the wedding. Come to the house. He has prepared everything. God has prepared such a blessing for his people. But they made light of it. Went their own ways, not interested. His own farm, his own interests, his own business, too busy with his own life, their own. And some became even bitter, seized the servants, spitefully killed them. Of course, many of the prophets that God had sent to speak to the nation, they not only not listened, but they killed them. They killed the messenger. Verse 7, but when the king heard about it, he was furious. And he sent out his armies, destroyed those murderers, and burned up their city. Now, Jesus, this is roughly 34 AD. In 70 AD, the Romans would destroy the city of Jerusalem. And this temple that Jesus is teaching in would be brought to the ground. Not one stone would be laid upon another. This has a prophetic word the king has invited you to come and celebrate his son, and you have rejected him, you've turned your back on him, and you've even turned against those of his servants, and of course we know they would even kill his own son. And Jerusalem would be judged. That would be the end of Israel as a nation. That would be the end of their national identity. In 70 AD, it was over. Not until 1947, 48. So for 2,000 years, Israel was not a nation until God has now recently regathered them and now is bringing forth the nation for his end time plan, not only for Israel, but for the world. So a significant word of prophecy woven into this parable. But then look at verse 8. And then he said to his servants, "The wedding is ready, but those who were invited were not worthy. Therefore, go into the highways, and as many as you find, invite to the wedding." That's you, you and I. You got found on a highway. God made a way with the gospel to you, and as many as you find, whosoever believes would not perish but have everlasting life. You and I have been invited to the wedding. So those servants went out into the highways and gathered together all whom they found, both bad and good, whosoever. And the wedding hall was filled with guests. But when the king came in to see the guests, he saw a man there who did not have on a wedding garment. So he said to him, "Friend, how did you come in here without a wedding garment? You're not clothed properly for this event." And he was speechless. And then the king said to the servants, "Bind him hand and foot, take him away, and cast him into outer darkness. There will be weeping and gnashing of teeth, for many are called, but few are chosen." The picture is, because national Israel, by and large, rejected their Messiah, God judged them as a nation, but the gospel has gone out to all nations and has gone out into the highways and byways, and as many as can be found that will come to the wedding, they have been invited, and the house is filled with guests. But this little incident of this one man who's not wearing the proper garments, that tells us it can't just come any old way. Go get the bad and the good. Anybody can come. But you must come clothed in the proper garment. And for us, the proper garment is the righteousness of Christ. We have put off the old man, and we have put on the new man. So this wedding crasher got in, but wasn't truly wearing the righteous robe of Jesus. He wasn't truly converted. He came to the wedding, but he wasn't converted in his heart. That's the picture. This is a parable. But God is letting us know that any can come, but you must come clothed properly. And the proper clothing is the righteousness of Jesus Christ. Putting off the old man and putting on the new. You don't come in your own garments. You don't come in your own righteousness. You don't come in, I deserve to be at the wedding. No. You're a guest at the wedding, and you must wear the wedding garment, which is the cleansing work of Jesus Christ. He has exchanged your righteousness, and he has placed on you the righteousness of Jesus Christ. Beautiful picture of God's plan for salvation, God's heart to save, and also a warning for those that would reject the opportunity. Do you know that the invitation is still going out into the highways and byways? And God still wants us to be heralding. Go preach this gospel. Go make disciples. Go, we're the servants now. We're the ones sent out to the highways and the byways to invite all that will come to the wedding. They must come clothed in Christ. They must be converted by faith in Jesus. But God wants his house full of guests. The heart of God. 1 Timothy 2, verse 3. This is good and acceptable in the sight of God our Savior, who desires all men to be saved and to come to the knowledge of the truth. For there is one God and one mediator between God and men, the man Christ Jesus, who gave himself a ransom for all to be testified in due time.
1: We'll have more from today's message in just a moment. 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
0: God wants all to be saved, but there's only one wedding garment that gets you to the wedding, and that is the one mediator between God and men, the man, Jesus Christ. Amen. Peter, speaking about how the Lord is tarrying, meaning he's delaying his return. Speaking of Christ's return, also Peter speaks about a day of judgment that is coming on the unbelieving world. And Peter writes that God's not slow, but he's patient. Why hasn't he come? Come, Lord Jesus, come. Maranatha. Lord, we're ready to go home. Why is he delaying? And beloved, 2 Peter 3:8, beloved, do not forget this one thing, that with the Lord one day is as 1,000 years and 1,000 years as one day. God doesn't measure time the way we do. The Lord is not slack concerning his promises. He's not lazy. He's not just not getting around to it, as some count slackness, but is what? Long suffering towards us. Not willing that any should perish, but that all should come to repentance. God wants to save. It's one of the most significant reasons that God has not yet sent his Son to return and begin to establish his kingdom on the earth, because he's long-suffering. It's the only thing keeping Christ from returning, is the opportunity for people to come to faith and be saved, so that they can be saved while there's still an opportunity to be saved. The court of the Gentiles, Jesus, get these money grubbers out of here. This is holy ground. This is where the world can come and know God, my Father. I've come to save. The wedding, everything is prepared. I've done all things to make this a wedding feast to enjoy and celebrate. Don't tell me you're too busy. Don't tell me you've got your own things to attend to. You see, the priority for the Lord, you know what? If they won't come, go find those who will come into the highways and byways. The heart of God wanting to save, the patience of God waiting for people to come to faith and to come to salvation. And there's this wedding feast that awaits us. Now, we're waiting for the wedding. We're invited guests, and we're coming. But the feast, the wedding feast, is not yet here in the sense of this parable, right? This is not yet the heaven that God has invited us to come and celebrate. There is a day coming when the bride of Christ will come to the wedding, and it'll be the wedding supper of the Lamb spoken of in the book of Revelation. It's this, and again, this is a picture of what God has prepared, this celebration, and we are now not only guests, but we are, as the church, we become the embodiment of the bride. You know, here comes the bride. We're the guest of honor at the wedding. And again, I want to just close here with a couple of passages that speak to this. In Revelation chapter 19, It says in verse 7, let us be glad and rejoice and give him glory, for the marriage of the Lamb has come. That's the wedding we're waiting for. And his wife has made herself ready. That's the church. And to her it was granted to be arrayed in fine linen, clean and bright. For the fine linen is the righteous acts of the saints. And then he said to me, write, blessed are those who are called to the marriage supper of the Lamb. And he said to me, these are the true sayings of God. The wedding invitation is out in the highways and the byways, and the marriage supper of the Lamb will come. It has not yet appeared what we shall be. We are still longing and waiting for the bridegroom to come and start the party. But that's how God loves us. That's how God desires all to be there. That's how God desires to save. And it is Christ that cleanses us. It is Christ that readies us. This is not some special invitation because you are so special. That's what it says. Go out to the highways and byways. Invite anybody. You're just an anybody. But you're an anybody that's invited to the greatest celebration in the universe of all time, to celebrate the work of Jesus Christ. When we get there, and we will, this is what it's going to look like. Now I want to go to Revelation 5. I'll give the background. John is seeing a vision. He's in heaven. He's in the throne room. He's in the presence of God. And a question has gone out. A scroll has been brought into the throne room. And the question goes out, who is worthy to open the scroll? It's sealed. And heaven's response is, no one is worthy to open the scroll. And then John begins to lament. He's seeing this vision and he's caught up in the drama, like this is some sacred thing. And there's none worthy to open this scroll. And the scroll represents the final act of God's redemptive work in the earth. We know when the scroll is opened, it's the beginning of tribulation, but it's a beginning of God wrapping things up. It's the beginning of what will become the marriage supper of the Lamb. And it says in verse 8, now, but then the Lamb comes. There's one, the angel encourages John and says, no, don't be sad. There is one that can open the scroll. And Jesus, of course, comes on the scene. Now, verse 8, now when he had taken the scroll, Jesus comes.

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5: And every creature which is in heaven and on the earth and under the earth and such as are in the sea and all them and all that are in them, I heard saying, right? The voice of all created things, blessing and honor and glory and power be to him who sits on the throne, the Father, and to the Lamb, forever and ever. The four living creatures said amen, and the 24 elders fell down and worshiped him who lives forever and ever. I didn't read it from this passage, but this is when the crowns are thrown down before the one who is worthy, just prior to this celebration that God has invited us to. God wants to save. God wants you to be there. God has invited you there. And God, the King, has prepared everything for the celebration. You don't need to bring anything. You don't need to offer. I've prepared for the whole celebration. All I ask is that you wear the garment that I have given to you to wear to my celebration. And that garment is the very righteousness of my Son as you put your faith and trust in him. Even the wedding clothes God has provided. He's made all the preparation. The invitation goes out. And boy, what a party it's going to be. We're trying to live our lives. But I'm telling you, this day's going to come. You're going to be there if you know the Lord. If you're clothed in the righteousness of Christ. If you've responded to the invitation to come to the wedding, if you've come to Christ, you're going to be there. And as distant and as almost surreal and, you know, ethereal as it feels, you know, that's what you have to keep your eyes on. That's what helps you live this life, is as you consider and keep your eyes fixed on Jesus, who is already preparing the wedding feast.
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8: It's happening. Hey, I am Katie Evans, and back in April, I planted some peas from seeds. Actually, the peas you eat, that's what the seeds look like. I don't know what I thought they would look like, but for some reason, I just didn't think it would be, you know, the ones you eat. But they were. And I have been watching them sprout, and they got real tall, which was nice. I have 4 pea pods. Sure, they're teeny tiny, like a quarter of an inch, but they're pea pods. I'm so excited. Hopefully, they

0: we'll all make it to be big and then I can actually eat one. Guys, I'm going to share. I will bring it. I will post about it everywhere, but I'm so excited. I feel like a little farmer. I've got pea pods. Okay. I know. You might be thinking, Katie, why is this so great? Well, because I'm not very good. I don't have a good green thumb. My aunt, fabulous. I have some friends, fabulous green thumbs. Me, not the best. I do have a pothos I've kept alive for many, many years now, but you can't eat a pothos, can you? No, I'm not going to take a bite of one of my pothos leaves, but I have pea pods, which means soon I'll have some peas.
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4: But there are many people today who know that Jesus is the King. They know that Jesus is Lord, and they will not follow him. And for a while, that's what Abner did, and now his motives are in question. Who is this guy? Is he really sincere? Now, Abner also spoke in the hearing of Benjamin. This guy's everywhere, kind of being David's spokesman. And in addition, Abner went to speak in the hearing of David in Hebron, verse 19. All that seemed good to Israel and all to the house of Benjamin. All this seemed good. Abner was a good salesperson. He was a traveling salesman. He went and spoke here. He spoke there to this group and that group. And Abner and 20 men with him came to David at Hebron. And David made a feast for Abner and the men who were with him. There's a movie, I think it's out on Netflix right now. It's about the history of McDonald's. Have you guys seen this movie? And what's interesting about the history of McDonald's is that the guy that became the president of McDonald's was not the original founder of the restaurant. It was two brothers. The McDonald's brothers in San Bernardino started a single restaurant, came up with a whole system of doing things, of producing what we would call fast food. And a traveling salesman, I think he was selling milkshake machines at the time, saw their operation, stopped for a cheeseburger, or was trying to sell them a milkshake machine, and basically stole the name and the corporation from these two brothers. That's the history of McDonald's, by the way. It's sad. The two brothers realized that they've been basically duped by this man, and they made some mistakes as well. And at the end of the movie, there's people who go to the original McDonald's and take their name off the building. They can't even use their own name anymore. Wow. I don't know how many of you eat at McDonald's, but if you do, you should just repent now. I'm just kidding. I'm not going to make commentary about where you should eat. But so Abner and 20 men came to David at Hebron 20. David made a feast for Abner and the men who were with him. Abner said to David, "Let me arise and go and gather all Israel to my lord, the king, that they may make a covenant with you, that you may be king over all that your soul desires." So David sent Abner away, and he went in peace. From David's side, Abner was a tool. And the kingdom was coming to David, and that was right. That's what should have been happening. So David had a feast for him. There was peace, end of 21. "Behold, the servants of David and Joab came from a raid, brought much spoil with them." Maybe David had purposely sent Joab away. "But Abner was not with David in Hebron, for he had sent him away, and he had gone in peace. When Joab and all the army that was with him arrived, they told Joab, saying, 'Abner, the son of Ner, came to the king. He has sent him away, and he has gone in peace.'" Three times, verse 21, 22, 23, "he's gone in peace, he's gone in shalom, he's gone in peace." Now Joab has a little bit of revenge in his heart towards Abner. Do you remember why? Abner killed Asahel, his brother. And he had been nursing revenge in his heart. He wanted to take Abner out. So he returns from a raid, and he gets word that Abner's just been feasting with the king. And not only that, but King David released Abner away in peace. Now, when Abner came back, when Joab came back, he was thinking, "Abner's just been right here? Are you kidding me? This guy is someone I want to deal with." Well, I'll say this. Even if you've been kind of like an Abner, you can have peace with the king because he dies while we are yet sinners. He died for us. He himself is our peace, Ephesians 2:14. So the ways of the king were peaceful with Abner, but Joab was having none of it. And Joab came to the king and he said, 24, "What have you done? Behold, Abner came to you. Why then have you sent him away? And he is already gone. You know Abner, the son of Ner, that he came to deceive you and to learn of your going out and coming in and to find out all that you are doing. Are you that naive, king?" Can you imagine how this is the commander coming to talk to the king? He's basically saying, "What have you done? What is your problem? Don't you know that this man's my mortal enemy? Don't you realize he came to spy you out? He's trying to pull a coup here. He wants your throne. He wants to find out your maneuverings. Don't you see it, king? He wants to see all that you're doing." Psalm 120 says, "In my trouble I cried to the Lord. And he answered me, deliver my soul, O Lord, from lying lips, from a deceitful tongue. Psalm 120, verses 6 and 7 says, too long has my soul had its dwelling with those who hate peace. I am for peace, but when I speak, they are for war. Have you ever tried to be a peacemaker in a family squabble? Sometimes you find referees in the middle of fights in baseball or hockey. I love the refs in hockey, though. The refs in hockey just stand there and let them pummel each other. Have you noticed that? Bam, bam, bam. And then as soon as they fall on the ice, then I think they've learned. See, all the hockey players are missing teeth anyway, so the ref figures, you know what, I'll just wait. I want to keep my teeth, right? Then they go down on the ground. This is what I used to do when my boys were younger. Let them duke it out a little bit, and then you get involved. Anyway. So, here's what's going on. Joab came out from David. He sent messengers after Abner, probably in the name of the king, 26. And they brought him back from the well of Sirah. But David didn't know about it. So when Abner returned to Hebron, Joab took him aside into the middle of the gate, probably just outside the city gate, because Hebron was a city of refuge, by the way, to speak with him privately. So basically, Joab sends a message in the name of the king. He meets him. He says, hey, come over here. Let's have a conversation in private. Takes him apparently right outside the city gate, outside the city of refuge. And then here's what happens. He struck him in the belly so that he died on account of the blood of Asahel, his brother. Come here. Come into my office for a second. But Joab had a sword and he thrust Abner through and Abner died. Now, all the morals here of the situation and revenge and all of that, we know Asahel died in a war. This was personal vengeance. The king is not going to approve of it, but Abner lived by the sword and he died by the sword. You know, when you have somebody like an Abner, here's what happens. If you manipulate enough situations, inevitably it comes back to bite you, or in this case, to pierce you. And Abner was killed on the spot. And this guy was a great warrior. He was a commander. And he died. And afterward, David heard it. It says, when Abner returned to Hebron, Joab, 27, took him aside. He killed him, struck him in the belly, so that he died on account of the blood of Asahel, his brother, Joab's brother. Afterward, when David heard it, he said, I and my kingdom are innocent before the Lord forever of the blood of Abner, the son of Ner. This was not the king's way. The king's way is for peace. We know David did some stuff, but David was a man of peace. He wanted peace in his kingdom. This was not the way of the king. And so he says, may it fall on the head of Joab and on all his father's house. May there not fail from the house of Joab one who has a discharge or who is a leper or who takes hold of a distaff or who falls by the sword or who lacks bread. David calls a curse down on Joab's house. Write down in your Bible, Deuteronomy 28, 25 through 29. These are curses that Moses had warned the children of Israel about. And now David calls a curse down on him. I wonder how many times in the kingdom of God, the Lord looks from his throne, sees what we do to one another, and just says, this is not my kingdom. I wonder how many non-Christians look at the church, look at sometimes the infighting that happens in the church, and it gives them reason to not want to join or come. And I wonder how many times from heaven the Lord says, this is not the way of my kingdom. Not to repay insult for insult, but to give a blessing instead. It's hard. So Joab and Abishai, his brother, killed Abner because he had put their brother Asahel to death in the battle at Gibeon. Then David said to Joab and to all the people who were with him, tear your clothes and gird on sackcloth and lament before Abner. And I think he forced Joab and his brother Abishai to do the same. And King David walked behind the bier. So now there's some sort of funeral procession that goes on. And I think that Joab is not happy about it. He doesn't want this man to have an honorable burial. How many of you have seen the movie Tombstone? Raise up your hand. It's a good cowboy western movie. But I will warn you, it's very violent. And so here's what happens. Do you remember when they kill the brother of Wyatt Earp and they're going out with the coffin? And you remember some of the attitudes that were going on there? Wyatt Earp turns to the cowboys and says, I want you to know it's over. And they look at him and they say, bye. Bye. See you later. People were laying in coffins, but the attitudes were terrible. I'm sure Abner was upset. David's walking behind this funeral procession. The nation is, in many ways, war.
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4: He doesn't want this man to have an honorable burial. How many of you have seen the movie Tombstone? Raise up your hand. It's a good cowboy western movie. But I will warn you, it's very violent. And so here's what happens. Do you remember when they kill the brother of Wyatt Earp and they're going out with the coffin? And you remember some of the attitudes that were going on there? Wyatt Earp turns to the cowboys and says, I want you to know it's over. And they look at him and they say, bye. Bye. See you later. People were laying in coffins, but the attitudes were terrible. I'm sure Abner was upset. David's walking behind this funeral procession. The nation is, in many ways, war. And thus they buried Abner in Hebron, and the king lifted up his voice and wept at the grave of Abner, who really in many ways represented the house of Saul, and all the people wept. I want you to notice the king as he leads the people, even mourning somebody who had been his enemy. And the king, as we wind down, chanted a lament for Abner and said, should Abner die as a fool dies? Your hands were not bound, nor your feet put in fetters. As one falls before the wicked, you have fallen. And all the people wept again over him. In essence, David said, man, this was a mighty warrior. This was a good man on the battlefield. He fought hard. Maybe he wasn't a good man in the truest sense, but he was a warrior. Should he have died this way in a back alley, getting a knife in his stomach? Is this the way he should have gone out as a fool dies? I heard a pastor tell a story. He said one night he had a dream, and he ended up in heaven. He had died in his dream, and he was in heaven, and God was speaking to him, and the way he died in his dream, he said he returned back to his old lifestyle, which involved drugs, and he said he was back involved in drugs and drug dealing in the dream, and he died of an overdose or died somehow connected to drug dealing. And he ended up in heaven by the grace of God, and God looked at him and said, this is everything I had for you in the years that were ahead of you if you had only obeyed me. If you had only got off the fence, The pastor said he woke up from this awful dream in cold sweat. It wasn't real. He had not returned back to his old lifestyle. He had not dieted that way. But it was a stark, sobering reality of what can happen if we get spiritually stupid. Saul, at the end of his life, said, "I've played the fool. I've erred exceedingly." Then all the people came to persuade David to eat bread while it was still day 35. But David vowed, saying, "May God do so to me and more also if I taste bread or anything else before the sun goes down." David fasted in light of what had happened. Now all the people took note of it, and it pleased them, just as everything the king did pleased all the people. It was literally good in their eyes. So all the people and all Israel understood it, spread all over the place far and wide that day, that it had not been the will of the king to put Abner the son of Ner to death. Then the king said to his servants, apparently a smaller group here, "Do you not know that a prince and a great man has fallen this day in Israel?" And finally, he says, "And I am weak today, though anointed king." These men, David had to deal with a lot of stuff from them, these family members. As strong as a leader that he was, you look at the verse for a second. He says, "Though anointed as king, these men, the sons of Zeruiah, are too difficult for me. May the Lord repay the evildoer according to his evil." He's not going to do anything to these brothers in the moment. He's going to leave it to the Lord. But he says, "I'm weak today, though I'm the king." Have you ever had a day during the week, or maybe you've had a week, or maybe you feel it right now where you say, "Man, I feel weak today." Was David one of the strongest men that you could ever read about in all of history? I think so. He took on Goliath. He was mighty in battle. He was strong. But he said, "Because of what had happened in the nation, I am weak today." Look, it's okay if you have some days where you just say, "I am weak today." Can I get a witness? That's okay to admit it, to say, "I'm just not having a good day." I know all Christians often want to respond when someone says, "How you doing today?" You say, "Praise the Lord, I'm doing great." But deep down, you may not be doing so great. David was willing to say, "I'm weak today. This is not a good day." Now, one of the ways to help that is frozen yogurt. I've discovered. No, that's when we need the Lord's strength, right? But David says, "I'm weak today." But here's another way to translate this. David, ESV, translates it, "I was gentle today." See, the two brothers were harsh, but I was gentle today. Now remember, David foreshadows the coming greater David, the King of Kings and the Lord of Lords. And if the ESV translates this correctly, "I was gentle today," we know of Jesus, he is gentle and lowly in heart, and in him you will find what? Rest for your souls. "For my yoke is easy," what's he say? "And my burden is light." There's so many times when I go to the throne of God that I would expect that he would be harsh with me. You ever been there before? You come for the 459th time with the same issue. "Oh Lord, I'm sorry. I should have guarded my mouth. I'm sorry." And you expect maybe the Lord to hammer you over the head with, "You should be sorry. Let's go out to the woodshed right now." But instead, he speaks grace into your life and you're like, "Lord, you're so good. You're so patient." That's the stuff of the kingdom. That's really what he wants us to be with others, but we struggle with that. He says, "May the Lord repay." I'm going to leave it in the Lord's hands. Father, we've tackled a long chapter here, but there's so many good lessons from your word about how we should be living. This chapter ends with the king being gentle. He leaves judgment in your capable hands. Jesus, from the cross, you did not repay evil for evil or insult for insult, Peter says, but you kept entrusting yourself to him who judges righteously. It is so hard, Lord, for us to release our trust to you. When we've been wronged, when we've been hurt, when things haven't gone our way. And can we just ask of you, Lord, to make us more like the greater David, more like Jesus? Make us stronger. And sometimes by becoming stronger, we have to, in some ways, become weaker to become stronger. We have to come to the end of our own resources. When we come to the end of ourself, it's been said, that's where God begins. Help us, Father, in our areas of weakness. Help us in our areas of pride. I'm going to ask you to do a little Selah time with the Lord, a little time of reflection, a little time to pause. Right now, just pause, seek his face, and ask him what he would say to you. Sanctify Christ as King in your heart, as Lord in your heart. Always be ready to give in a defense, a reason for the hope that you have. Enthrone him as King in your heart. If you don't know Jesus as your Lord and Savior, if you're not sure, God forbid, if you died tonight, you'd be in heaven. If you haven't trusted the finished work of Jesus on the cross, his triumphant resurrection from the dead on your behalf, if you haven't made him Lord and King of your life, do that today. It's something like this. Lord Jesus, come into my life. I've sinned against you and I'm sorry. I'm sorry for my pride. I'm sorry for my sin. I'm sorry for my rebellion. Lord, I put my full trust in you as my Savior and my Lord. I want to follow you. But I want to trust in your finished work on the cross. Pray it if it's you. And your resurrection for my life. I turn from my sin and I turn to you. Be my Lord, be my Savior, be my King, be my friend. Lead me in the way that you would have me to go. Lord, for all of those who are opening up their hearts to receive you for the first time, maybe to rededicate their lives, maybe to get a little bit closer as a Christian, may you do the work that only you can do in our hearts, Lord. And I pray that in the name of Jesus Christ. Amen.
10: 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And that was the conclusion of Pastor Michael's teaching in 2 Samuel chapter 3. 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
4: What do you say to a fence sitter? What if you're the guy and you're looking at yourself in the mirror? What do I do? Get off. Get off the fence, man. Serve the Lord, right? Step in. Dive into the deep end, whatever metaphor you want to use. Make up your mind that today's your day, that you're going to get back where you need to be. You know, every day is a decision, right? We got to make a decision every day that we're going to serve the Lord in spirit and in truth, worship him, serve him. And it doesn't mean that it has to be in a traditional context. You may be going golfing today to the beach. You might be having lunch with a friend. The kingdom of God is not isolated to a building or an hour on a Sunday morning. It's about serving the King, enjoying your life, walking in freedom, sharing the good news of Christ's love, understanding that this is not, if you've put yourself in a box, man, that's not what the Lord has for you. He wants you to be free, free to live your life, to celebrate with your family, to celebrate with the wife of your youth, to, if you're a single person, to celebrate your singleness and the ability to minister to other people. There's so many ways to redeem the time. Ephesians 5 says, be wise, walk wisely, redeem the time. Yeah, that's what it's all about. And my prayer for you is that you be encouraged to get off that fence and just start living for Jesus, enjoying every moment of your life. Hey, if we can help you in any way, we have a number you can call. We have pastors available 9 to 4 Pacific time, Tuesday through Friday. The number is 844-48-TRUTH. 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If you're new to us, we'd love to hear from you. 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Let us know, hey, I'm so-and-so. 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
4: You realize, you know what? 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
0: 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And with that, it is time for me to head out. Hey, I am Katie Evans, and I want to thank you for tuning in and joining me this evening. Cannot wait to get home, have a little late night snack, cuddle up with my pup Buttercup, take her out one more time, and then get ready to be refreshed and come back tomorrow evening. I'm going to be leaving you in the very capable hands of Daniel. He is going to be taking you out of Tuesday into the middle of the work week. And if I can be praying for you, I would love to do that. You might be thinking, how, Katie, how? You're on the radio. You can't hear me. Hey, hey, calm down. Just go to the station website, kkla.com, enter the keyword prayer. It's going to redirect you, and you're going to find prayer requests from all over, from so many people. Click a couple, pray for some people, and then submit yours as well. It can be long, short, detailed, vague. You can have your name, you can have a pseudonym, you can have your username from AIM when you were a kid. No, just me? No, I know it's not just me. Not just me. There's a lot of us. But I want to be praying for you. Go to kkla.com and enter the keyword prayer. Right now, though, I got to head on out. So until tomorrow, good night and be blessed.
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26: Satan tries to crush me with the reality of my weakness and my past and my failings. 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God is my hope. I have his salvation. 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
27: 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Dr. Chappell highlights the power that we're given when we clothe ourselves in the armor of God. 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And while you're there, look for Pastor Brian's commentary on the book of Ephesians, which he wrote for the Reformed Expository Commentary Series. Dr. Chappell reveals how when we lift our eyes beyond ourselves to share Paul's expansive vision, then we too will join his doxology for God's amazing grace that transforms the world. Let's hear now from Dr. Brian Chappell as he shares the second half of the lesson, Armor of Faith.
26: Last week we said Christ is risen and what? He is risen indeed. So what? I mean, we have a great celebration. We enjoy the music. We have families together. Is that all? I mean, what is the significance of Christ the Lord being risen? If he is risen, if he is alive, that means he by his Spirit is present, here, powerful, and for us. The reality of that, not just in terms of the power, but the reason we must have it, is addressed in Ephesians chapter 6. I'm going to ask that you stand as we look at Ephesians 6, verses 10 through 20 in your Grace Bibles. That's page 979. The Apostle Paul writes, "Finally, be strong in the Lord and in the strength of His might. Put on the whole armor of God that you may be able to stand against the schemes of the devil. For we do not wrestle against flesh and blood, but against the rulers, against the authorities, against the cosmic powers over this present darkness, against the spiritual forces of evil in the heavenly places. Therefore, take up the whole armor of God, that you may be able to withstand in the evil day, and having done all, to stand firm. Stand therefore, having fastened on the belt of truth, and having put on the breastplate of righteousness, and as shoes for your feet, having put on the readiness given by the gospel of peace. In all circumstances, take up the shield of faith, with which you can extinguish all the flaming darts of the evil one, and take the helmet of salvation and the sword of the Spirit, which is the Word of God, praying at all times in the Spirit with all prayer and supplication. To that end, keep alert with all perseverance, making supplication for all the saints and also for me, that words may be given to me in opening my mouth boldly to proclaim the mystery of the gospel, for which I'm an ambassador in chains, that I may declare it boldly as I ought to speak." Let's pray together. Father, you make us ambassadors for the gospel, every generation, every person, every place. And yet you tell us plainly there is opposition. So grant us the confidence of the power of Christ at work in us and for us and all about us, that we might be prepared for the battle of our lives as we would be witnesses for Christ in every place. This we ask in Jesus' name. Amen. Please be seated. I love that 2015 Hyundai Sonata commercial. Have you seen it? Where there's a little girl at a steering wheel, maybe 4 years old, and she's driving a car at what looks like super speed, making tight turns, going down wooded streets, and you're going, "Oh boy, are we in trouble?" And then the camera pans back a little bit, and you recognize it's the steering wheel to her car seat. And you pan back the camera a little bit more, you recognize her father is at the wheel. We at times feel as though we are in control, and then we're not in control at all as we become aware of the forces about us, but the reality is Jesus is at the wheel. He has surrounded us. He has taken charge. And when we claim the reality of His nature for us because we are in Christ, we have power that is beyond just my human ability or your human ability. And the reason we need to know that is to be prepared for spiritual battle. We need not only to claim our spiritual advantages, we need to truly recognize our spiritual adversary. He is surely listed here. Did you see it? Verse 11, as God is describing in His word for us, His enemy and ours, He says, "Put on the whole armor of God, that you may be able to stand against the schemes of the devil." We're beginning to learn not just the nature of our Savior's gift and power, but the nature of our adversary. He is incredibly deceitful. He schemes for our hurt. He schemes across centuries. He schemes across our families. He schemes across our land. He schemes across our church. And He is very wise. He's had thousands of years of human experience to discern what motivates us, what makes us tick, and what makes us get ticked off. And He is deceitful. He is more than deceitful. He is inhuman. Did you catch the language of verse 12? It scares us a little bit. We wrestle not against flesh and blood, but against the rulers, against the authorities, against the cosmic powers over this present darkness, against the spiritual forces in the heavenly places. Cosmic powers in this present darkness, as though the apostle is looking at the world in front of him, and he says, it is Satan who has so many powers by demonic forces, by the evil even that's within us, to do things in this present world before us. But he says there is also another parallel universe, as it were. And he talks about spiritual evil in heavenly places. He's talking about the spiritual realm. And to say that Satan is operative in both realms to try to seek our souls as well as our families, as well as the things that are all about us that can put us off of God's path, into danger, into hurt, into bitterness, into unforgiveness, into the darkness that our own souls know so well. And that reality of these two realms being Satan's operative area have to be something that we're aware of. Some of you may have read earlier in the paper this week, somebody simply citing, what if it were not simply true that we are human beings who will eventually get to a spiritual existence? What if we are actually spiritual beings who just have a brief human existence? And to recognize that Satan is operating in both worlds, the material world as well as the spiritual world, to do us damage. And we can minimize that, not really understand the danger that we are in. I have been to that castle in Germany where after the first service, some people told me they had been there too. The castle where Martin Luther translated the Bible into the language of his people. One of the great movements of the Reformation, that God's people were able to do what you now take so for granted, to have the Bible in their own language and being able to read the God's word for themselves. When Luther was doing that, he was at risk for his own life just for translating the Bible into the language of his people. And so he hid in a castle and in a small room began to translate this wonderful work of God. But it was such a powerful step of the gospel that he recognized Satan did not want this to happen. And at some point he so felt the reality and the presence and the power of Satan that he took his inkwell and threw it at the presence of Satan in the room. Now, I have visited that room, and I would imagine it's been repainted many times, but there's still the splotch of the inkwell on the wall. But more silly is the representation of Satan. A little sock monkey hanging from the ceiling with a couple of horns. Were it only so. I mean, we tell our own tales of ghosts and goblins and Hollywood presentations of the spiritual evil, and you must recognize it is all child's play. I have been to Auschwitz, where over 1 million people were murdered, where torture was a daily experience, where medical experiments without anesthetics for women and children were daily existence, to see evil run without check, to see it in all of its horror, and recognize this is what the Bible knows when it says that Satan prowls around like a roaring lion seeking whom he may devour. And we play and we dally with things that we think are a little bit evil, that are almost good, and not recognize how wise and deceitful and scheming Satan is to take us off the path of goodness and health for ourselves and for our own families. And the Bible is simply saying with reality here, listen, you need to know your adversary. You are not his match. He will overcome you if you come off of God's path. You do not have the ability to resist him in your humanity. Your choices will not overcome his ways. And the reality of that is so that we will recognize, even as we see Satan, I am not his match, we will have to claim the biblical truth at the very same moment. But he has met his match. I don't just learn the nature of Satan, I learn the nature of his power. He has been overcome.
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26: Even as we see Satan, I am not his match, we will have to claim the biblical truth at the very same moment. But he has met his match. I don't just learn the nature of Satan, I learn the nature of his power. He has been overcome. I'll say it to you again. Remember verse 11 at the end, you may be able to stand against the schemes of the devil when you put on the armor of God. He was crushed at the cross. He has been overcome by those who put their faith in Jesus Christ. We have the armor of Christ about us. And I know at times we look at the evil and we shake and we wonder, can we stand? In my own mind's eye, at times I think it has to almost be like a warrior on a battlefield. And we see the evil coming at us. And it's so overwhelming. I don't know. My father-in-law talks about it when the Panzer tanks came toward them in the Battle of the Bulge, and they just could hardly imagine the power that was coming against them, how they could possibly stand, how the evil was so great, how the ground shook. And if you can imagine that you're standing before such a force coming at you, and you're seeing through the visor of the armor of God what seems overwhelming, but at the same moment you hear the voice of God saying, stand firm. You have on the armor of God. The evil shall not overwhelm you. Stand firm. But Lord, don't you know I'll lose this job if I do what you're asking? Stand firm. But Lord, don't you know what they've done to me in this marriage? Stand firm. Lord, they will laugh at me and I'll have no place anymore. My reputation will be just smothered. Stand firm. As great as the evil is, as much as the ground may seem to shake, stand firm. You have the armor of the Most High God, the breastplate of the righteousness of Christ, your feet shod with the peace of the gospel. He is with you. He is for you. Everything that Satan is going to throw at you, stand firm. And you will only do that not only as you recognize the advantages that are yours, the adversary that you face, but you actually rely upon the armor. Do you recognize the armor as it has now been described? You are to anticipate that evil will come. Surely it will. Right? When Paul says in verse 13 that you are to stand firm against the schemes of the devil, why? Because in the evil day, you must stand firm. He's not pretending it won't happen. If Christ was crucified and you follow in his path, the day of evil will come. Do not listen to the voices that say you become a Christian and all troubles go away. The Bible promises if you follow Christ, you will be persecuted. Stand firm. How can you stand firm? Recognizing you have fastened on the belt of truth. Yes, this seems overwhelming, but my Lord is risen. You have put on the breastplate of righteousness. Yes, I have all kinds of reasons that God

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5: Church never saved me. I'm not responsible for surviving this. God is my hope. I have His salvation, and that is what sustains me, even in the hardest fight and the darkest hour. That is why I have to depend upon this sword of the Spirit that is the Word of God. I read what the Word of God says is reminding me constantly of what He has done, who I am, what it means to be in Him. And not only as I am relying upon that Word, but as Paul is calling us here, and pray with supplication, not only for yourself, but for the church and the witness of the gospel. It's almost as though what the apostle is saying is, make the power connection happen. That even as you are speaking to God, you are receiving the Word of God, and the connection of power is complete, because the Word from heaven comes to you even as you speak to heaven, and the power now comes as we receive the Word and seek God in prayer. And He says, what that will do is remind you of what your armor is, and you will operate in the strength of the Lord. As we come to God, we are not dependent upon who we are, but who He is. And searching the Word and praying to our God reminds us of the deep reality that we need for every circumstance, every discouragement, and every assault of the evil one. And when we have that armor on, not the armor of our strength, but dependence upon His reality, His provision, we shall win. I think of it in terms of a prayer letter from one of my favorite missionary families, Roger and Laura Dye. And the reason I like reading their letters is they don't write like missionaries, they write like real people, you know. The struggles, the discouragements, the hurts. And Laura wrote of, just recently, a particularly difficult time in her life where she was so discouraged and was in a bedroom weeping and praying and needing God's help. And she wrote later, you know, I don't remember every wrong telephone number call that I have received, but I do remember one. I gently told the older woman at the other end of the line that she had the wrong number. I needed to get back to my weeping. But when I told her she had the wrong number, she said, "That's fine. I'll just talk to you for a while." So gently amused, I sat back down on the edge of the bed to hear this one out. I thought, well, I can always hang up. She began, "I just called to tell you that they who wait upon the Lord will renew their strength. They will mount up with wings as eagles. They will run and not get weary. They will walk and not faint." The words of Isaiah 40. Laura writes, she continued for at least 15 minutes telling me the familiar words of Scripture. She had no idea how desperately I needed God's Word and how much I had been praying for it. After a while, I hung up, said goodbye. My husband said to me, she wrote, "Who was that?" Laura said, "I think it was God." Of course it was. In His way, in His timing, making the connection. As we seek Him and His Word comes to us, it is the power of God to overcome the evil one, our discouragement, our hurts, our difficulties. Satan says he must hate you. The truth about our waste, the righteousness before us, the helmet upon us says, no. He is my God. I am His, and I will stand, and His power shall be mine, because I am in Christ, and that reality

0: 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May the peace of Christ be yours through the power of the gospel this day.
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3: And it's Daniel here with you. We share our testimonies, which I think is really awesome and really important and really powerful, because I think it reminds us of what God has done for us in our lives, and it also encourages our fellow believers. There are different types of testimonies. And one thing I would like to encourage you right now, this is speaking from personal experience, sometimes there is a season where God will just have you where He has you. And your job is to wait and be faithful in that. And it may feel like, God, but am I supposed to do something drastic? Am I supposed to? And He's just saying, be at peace. I'm with you in this season. And I think there's a testimony in that too. Because in a world where it can be so easy for us to make rash decisions or to do what we want to do, the faithfulness to just say, I trust you, God, and I trust your timing in whatever it is. So I want to encourage you, if that's your story right now, like, let's say that's mine in this season of my life, share that with someone as well. Encourage them. Because then you might realize that I'm not the only one. And we're all waiting in peace together.
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6: The issue right now, however, is in spite of those criticisms of the president, I think many of them are legitimate. 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This has been growing for a long time in our society, the idea that we're justifying murder of people we disagree with, whether it's police officers, whether it's... So we can criticize the president rightly, and he has a role and responsibility. 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
5: What impact will the Iran war have on our economy? It's already having a significant impact. Will the United States blockade of the Straits of Hormuz be one in which it lasts for weeks, months, and seriously impacting the transportation of oil? Will that play a major part? As you look at it, already we find gas prices rising. Gas is just now a little under $4 a gallon. But even more seriously for the trucking industry, diesel fuel is about $5 a gallon. That means that food costs will continue to rise. That means because trucking costs rise, the rise of household goods will be there continually. Construction costs will go up. And as you look around us today, we find some very troubling signs in the economy. There is a prominent economic magazine in the United States called The Insider. And recently, The Insider ran an article that was titled, The U.S. Economy, Seven Deadly Signs. And this sentence caught my attention. Parts of the America's economy are already in deep trouble, and the weakness could drag the whole country into a recession. Now, here's another very serious economic problem. And it's this. Our national debt in the United States is $39.1 trillion. That's trillion with a T. That translates into an annual household income debt of $289,000 per person, per household, rather. If you look at this and you compute it, America's national debt rose $2 trillion this last year. That's $8 billion a day. Now, when you have debts rising at that extent, and you have a $39.1 trillion debt in the United States, how do you pay off that debt? Well, you borrow money. And when you borrow money, what happens? You pay interest. So we are not even paying off our debt now. We're paying interest on that debt. What about if your household had credit card debts that you maxed out and you were paying 18% or therefore on your credit card debt? How long could you continue to borrow and continue to wildly spend without having an economic crash in your family? Can we think that the United States of America is going to be continuing to borrow, continuing to run up its national debt without some economic crash. Now, I'm not suggesting that that economic crash is going to come today or tomorrow or next month, but I am suggesting that as you look at the trends in the United States, thinking people, brilliant economists who look at what's going on behind the scenes are seriously concerned. Now, as a Bible student, we ask the question, what does this all mean? And as a Bible student, we ask the question, what does the Bible predict about a coming economic crash? But even more seriously, how can I be prepared for that crash? How can we prepare our families and our children for what's coming? First, let's look at what's coming, and then let's discover how we can prepare for it. We go to the book of Revelation. The Revelation was written by John on the island of Patmos. It's God's last message for mankind, and it provides for us specific details on what's coming upon the world. In Revelation chapter 18, we look at a threefold union: the union of the fallen church powers, the union of political powers, and the union of economic powers. And here, in Revelation the 18th chapter, looking there at the 9th through 11th verses, I read, Scripture says, "And the kings of the earth who committed fornication and lived luxuriously with her," that's the kings of the earth uniting with the religious powers, "will weep and lament for her when they see the smoke of her burning." Verse 10, "standing at a distance for fear of her torment, saying, alas, alas, that great city Babylon." Now, Babylon is a symbol in the book of Revelation for religious confusion. It's a union of church and state. "For in 1 hour her judgment has come." And what happens when the judgments of God fall in these last days of earth's history? Verse 11, "the merchants of the earth will weep and mourn over her. No one buys her merchandise anymore." Well, if no one buys her merchandise anymore, this is describing what? A great economic collapse. But even to make it more clearer than this, let your eyes drop down to verse 17. "For in 1 hour her riches came to nothing." So the Bible predicts in the book of Revelation that there will be a rapid, sudden economic collapse. Now, this is not unique to the book of Revelation. If we go over here to the book of James and come to James chapter 5, verse 1 to 5. "Come now, you rich, weep and howl for your miseries that are coming upon you." Rich people? Miseries coming upon them? Why? "Your riches are corrupted and your garments are moth-eaten. Your gold and silver are corroded, and their corrosion will be a witness against you and will eat your flesh like fire. You've heaped treasures together for the last days." So here, the Bible talks about this sudden economic collapse. It talks about heaping treasure for the last days, but that money being rotten or moth-eaten or collapsed. Isn't it kind of fascinating, too, where it says your gold and silver are corroded? One of the most secure investments today is gold. One of the most secure investments that people are buying up gold in bullion, gold in bars, so that if there is an economic collapse, they believe that they will be secure. What's God saying in James chapter 5? Everything you placed security in is going to let you down. There's no security in riches. There's no security in wealth. There's no security in our material possessions. We are headed for a great economic collapse. Ellen White, in 9th volume of the Testimonies, page 13, makes this remarkable statement. "There are not many, even among educators and statesmen, who comprehend the causes that underlie the present state of society. Those who hold the reins of government are not able to solve the problem of moral corruption, poverty, pauperism, and increasing crime. They are struggling in vain." Now, what are they doing? They're struggling. How are they struggling? In vain. To do what? To place business operations on a more secure basis. "If men would give more heed to the teaching of God's word, they would find a solution to the problems that perplex them. I'm fascinated with this sentence, that business people, the brightest minds that we have in the world, are struggling in vain to try to solve the problems that we have in our economy today. When you look at the situation in our economy, how can you and I be protected from this economic crash? How can we be prepared for this crash whenever it comes? And again, I am not a calamity howler, you know that. I'm not saying this is going to happen this month or next month, but what I am saying is, based on the Bible and based on the facts of the economic world, a crash is going to come. So the question becomes then, what are some sound biblical principles to safeguard our families in this coming crisis? Here are four biblical principles that if you put them into practice, you will have safeguards, you'll have guide rails and guardrails to protect you when the world goes insane because the economy, the money that they put their confidence in, disintegrates before their eyes, that there's this great economic collapse. You can keep your mind when the world loses its mind, when the riches in 1 hour are worth little or nothing because of this economic collapse. You can have security. Four basic principles of economic security. Here's principle number one. Live today in the light of eternity. Matthew, the 6th chapter. These are the words of Christ. Live today in the light of eternity. Matthew chapter 6. Jesus speaks. And we begin there with Matthew 6 and verse 31. Well, let's go back and pick up verse 28. So why do you worry about clothing? In other words, why do you worry about material things? Consider the lilies of the field, how they grow. They neither toil nor spin. Yet I say to you that even Solomon in all his glory was not arrayed like one of these. Now if God so clothes the grass of the field, which today is, and tomorrow is thrown into the oven, will he not much more clothe you, you of little faith? Do we work? Definitely. Do we try to be as economical as possible? Certainly. But we trust that God will supply our needs. What does it say in Philippians 4, verse 19? My God shall supply your need. We live for eternal values, not the things of time. We're not squeezed by the material values of this life. Notice I continue. Therefore, don't worry, verse 31. We need not to be in fear and anxiety and worry about some economic collapse. Don't worry about what shall we eat, what shall we drink, what shall we wear. After all these things the Gentiles seek, Gentiles, that is worldly, unbelievers, those that don't know Christ. For your heavenly Father knows that you need all these things. We have absolute trust, absolute confidence in our Heavenly Father. Seek first the kingdom of God and His righteousness, and all these things will be added unto you. Therefore, do not worry about tomorrow, for tomorrow will worry about its own things. Sufficient for the day is its own trouble. Seek first the kingdom of God. Place your priority on the things of eternity, not on the things of time.
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5: In Proverbs 23, verse 4 and 5, we read these meaningful verses. Everything in this life is transitory and will pass away. That which alone will endure be that which is eternal. Proverbs 23, verse 4. Will you set your eyes on that which is not? For riches certainly make themselves wings. They fly away like an eagle toward heaven. Didn't you get that? Don't set your eyes on things that are not, things that are going to just fly away, things that are so fleeting. The new pair of shoes that we buy today is going to be worn out tomorrow.
7: The new clothes we buy today are going to be out of fashion tomorrow. The new car we buy today is going to break down sometime. And the new house we have will certainly have repairs. Does that mean we shouldn't buy new things, buy new clothes, buy new shoes, buy a new house? Not at all. But it means we shouldn't be obsessed with them. We can have possessions, but possession should never have us. It's when possessions control you. It's when you covet more and more and more. In simple faith, seek God and His righteousness and trust Him. First principle of surviving the economic collapse that's coming: live today in the light of eternity. Second, recognize that God is the giver of all good gifts and be faithful in your stewardship. Deuteronomy chapter 8, verse 18. Deuteronomy 8, verse 18. See, everything we have really comes from God. We are stewards of God's good gifts. Our health is a gift that comes from God. Our job is a gift that comes from God. Certainly we have talents, we have abilities that God has given us. Many of us have honed those talents and abilities, sure. But what does it say in Deuteronomy 8, verse 18? You shall remember the Lord your God, for it is He who gives you power to get wealth, that He may establish His covenant, which He swore to your fathers as this day. Remember the Lord your God, because it's He who gives you power to get wealth. In other words, be a faithful steward of God's funds. Proverbs chapter 3, verse 9 and 10, make this observation. Proverbs 3, verse 9 and 10. If you want to be financially prosperous, be a faithful steward with the funds that God has given you. Place God first in your stewardship. The scripture says, Proverbs 3, verse 9 and 10, honor the Lord with your possessions, with the first fruits of all your increase, so your barns will be filled with plenty, and your vats will overflow with new wine. When we place God first in our lives, He blesses us in amazing ways. I remember as a young pastor, I was teaching the importance of stewardship, the importance of putting God first. And I quoted Malachi 3, verse 8 to 10, that talks about bring you all the tithe into the storehouse. And I explained that the tithe is a tenth of our income, that as we are faithful in our tithe, that God promises to supply our needs. And that being faithful in tithe acknowledges that we believe that God has given us the ability to get wealth and that all of our finances are His. It's not that 10% is God's and 90% we do whatever we want with. No, the 10% that we give to God acknowledges that everything is His and we want to be faithful in how we use it. I was teaching that, and after that sermon, I was sitting in my office one day, and a man made an appointment with me, and he came in, and he had in his hand a brown paper bag. And when he came in, I could tell he was pretty upset. He said, "Pastor, you said that I have to pay tithe and be faithful in all that God gives me. I want to show you something, Pastor. Pastor, here are my bills." And he began taking his bills out of that brown paper bag and throwing them on my desk. One, two, three. And as he threw them on my desk, he said, "Now, Pastor, you tell me. How can I possibly pay tithe with all these bills? The bills are more than my income." I sat there for a moment, and I looked up calmly and said, "Sir, has your method gotten you out of debt?" He said, "Pastor, you know it hasn't." I said, "Look, why don't for the next 6 months you try God's method? Seek Him first, place priority on the things of eternity. Secondly, be a faithful steward to God. Play fair with God. Be honest with God in your stewardship, and watch what God does in your finances." He said, "Pastor, I'll do it." And you know, I gave him some other financial counsel about how to get out of debt. We talked a little bit about paying off things a little bit at a time. We talked about the fact of carefulness in purchasing. And you know, in 6 months, that man was doing a lot better. So how do we protect against this coming economic crash? We place our minds on things above. We recognize that God will take care of us. Secondly, we become faithful in our stewardship. And there's a third thing that is equally as important, And the Bible talks about indebtedness. Avoid debt like a plague is the third principle. Avoid debt like a plague. If you make an investment that necessitates your going into debt, be sure the thing that you invest in has equity in it to pay off the debt. For example, if you buy a house, most of us don't have the finances to pay for the house cash, so we have to take a loan. But be sure that that house has equity in it to help pay off your debt. The Bible is very clear about indebtedness. Proverbs 22, verse 7. Solomon, the wisest man that ever lived other than Jesus, says this, Proverbs 22, 7. The rich rule over the poor, and the borrower is servant to the lender. So if you find yourself in debt, you're in slavery. You're in economic slavery. You can't do the things that you want. Interest rates continue to strangle your joy. You wonder every month how you're going to make it. The borrower is servant to the lender. Romans 13, verse 8 puts it this way. Romans 13, verse 8 puts it this way. These economic principles, if you say to yourself, I would rather save to purchase something than go in debt to purchase it. There are some people that go on shopping sprees with money they don't have, put it on their credit card, can't pay the credit card at the end of the month, and as the result of that are in serious, serious debt. Romans 13, verse 8 says, owe no one anything except to love one another, for he who loves another has fulfilled the law. Owe nobody anything. There's a certain liberation. There's a certain freedom when you do not owe somebody else money. You're not in slavery. You're not in bondage. You're not in jail or in prison to that. We were teaching these principles once, and a young couple attended a seminar on the Holy Spirit. And the speaker talked about how in the Holy Spirit leads us to be convicted about certain sins. Now, this couple was having a very difficult time. They usually were quite harmonious in their relationship, but they have gone through some very rocky times, arguing, debating. And one of the reasons for that is they were going further and further and further into debt. And the Holy Spirit convicted them that they needed to pay off their indebtedness before they made further purchases. Now, this couple loved skiing. And so they decided, look, although we'd like new skis for this ski season, and like new ski boots, we're not going to buy them. One day they were in the mall and they walked by a ski shop. And on the window of the ski shop, there was a big sign that said, all skis, 50 to 60% off. They looked at one another and said, that's amazing. Then ski jackets, 50% off, ski poles and boots, big, big sale, huge sale. They said, let's just go in and look. They began to look, tried on ski jacket, tried on ski boots, got fitted for skis, and it was only going to be a couple $1,000s. And they said, look, just this once, we can put it on our credit card. And so as they were walking out to the cashier, and the cashier was, you know, ringing up everything, they looked at one another. And she said, honey, we made a pledge to God that we're not going to go in further indebtedness. We didn't even pray about this. Let's pray about it. And so they said to the clerk, could you hold these things for a minute? And they went out into the mall and held hands there and prayed a simple prayer. Dear Lord, we know that this indebtedness has put us in economic bondage. And we know that our indebtedness is causing us friction in our marriage. Lord, we don't want to make a misstep. Give us wisdom. Both of them felt convicted, very, very convicted, that they should not make that purchase and go further in debt. They went into the clerk and said, we're sorry, we're not going to buy. And they said when they walked out, they took a deep breath and felt incredible, incredible joy. Here are three principles. Three principles that will help you when the economic crash takes place. Number one, right now, begin seeking God first. Place your interest in things of time, not in things. Place your interest in things of eternity, not in things on time. Place your focus on that which really counts forever and ever and ever. Secondly, make stewardship a way of life for you. Be sure to remember that it's God that gives you power to get wealth. And be faithful in your tithe and offerings. By doing that, God is teaching you faith to stand through the coming crisis. Thirdly, avoid debt like a plague, and if you're in debt, limit your purchases and begin working slowly to get out of it. And fourthly, learn to be content with what you have. Learn to be content. 1 Timothy chapter 6. 1 Timothy chapter 6. You know, it's a wonderful thing to be content with what you have. Not to be continually wanting something else that you don't have, that's just going to cost you more money, that's going to put you further possibly in debt. Because, you know, the Apostle Paul talks about contentment. And he says to Timothy, 1 Timothy chapter 6, verse 6 to 8, he says this, "But godliness with contentment is great gain. For we brought nothing into this world, and it's certain we're going to carry nothing out. Having food and clothing, with these we shall be content." My friend, it's a wonderful thing to be content with the gifts that God has given you.
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4: 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Jesus, what are you doing with my life? What is the point of this? You can insert whatever that is. I'm sure that that's a prayer that you have prayed at some point in your life. I want to encourage you. See, sometimes you might not see it in the moment, but He is at work. Hey, my name is Daniel. I was having a conversation with my friend recently. We were just talking about life and stuff going on with us. And while I was talking to him, I was sharing some stories about experiences that I'd had at different points of my life in the last few years, and the times where I was asking, God, what was that about? It didn't feel like it accomplished what I thought it would accomplish, or didn't feel like much happened there. And as I was talking to him, I suddenly realized that those experiences are partially what prepared me for like what I'm doing right now. And I didn't see it until literally right then. So I just want to encourage you, because sometimes we can't see because we are not God. But He does have a plan. And at some point, whether in this life or the next, He'll show us, this is what I was doing. And we'll be grateful. And we'll get it.
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13: Hi, I'm Mark Finley with Hope Lives 365. You know, in the book of Daniel, there's a great prophecy in Daniel chapter 2 about the great image. And you come down the four nations, the fourth nation, Babylon, Medo Persia, Greece, Rome, and the toes of the image are divided, part of iron, part of clay. The Bible says the kingdom shall be divided, partly strong and partly broken. And then it says that they'll mingle with the seed of men, but not adhere one to another. You know, the divided Roman Empire has been divided for centuries. The nations of Europe have not united. Bible prophecy is following history like a blueprint. God is in control of this world, and for that, we can be exceedingly thankful.
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15: It's hard to deny the constant attack of negative emotions that flood us online. 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

0: stares and smiles in this sacred little pause. And though those 4 minutes, they didn't change everything, but they did change something. They changed me. They changed the presence of peace that I had in my heart.
1: Abigail was able to be healed of her club feet. Her dad found out that she had been healed, went and saw her and the mom, and couldn't believe it.
2: That's what faith can do.
3: 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Do you let it get you down, or do you use those circumstances to inspire others? 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
1: Hi, I'm Donna Cruz. You know, the difficult things you go through in life don't have to be wasted. They can become great tools to help others. Kevin Atlas knows that all too well. He was born without a full left arm and lost his father at a young age. He was able to persevere and become the first person to get a Division I college basketball scholarship with a disability. And now he inspires others all over the world. He shares his experiences in his new book, Get in the Game.
2: About a month or so ago, up in Seattle, and this girl came up to me and she talked to me. She's one of the first people. She's like, my dad is about to die and you touched me because of your father's story, him passing away from cancer. And, you know, I just need advice. What do I do? My mom has passed away and my grandma won't let me see him because they divorced and it's a bad relationship. He's about an hour away by a plane ride. What do I do? And I told her, listen, my biggest regret in life, 10 years old, even though I was 10, I never said goodbye to my father before he passed away. Couldn't bring myself to do it. And I'll tell you what, never leave anything unsaid. You gotta do it. I don't care if you're a junior in high school, get there. That girl was bawling, crying. I spoke to every other kid. She came up to me. She was the first and the last kid. And she told me, Kevin, I just booked a ticket for me and my 8th grade sister. We got bags packed. We're skipping town. We're getting on a flight. We're going to go spend time with them. They got out of school. They spent the last month with their father. And she messaged me 5-6 days ago and told me her father had passed. And just thanking me because she was there. They had real resolution. And she said she'll never be able to repay me. And I said, you don't have to.

0: I think the biggest problem about forgiveness, quite frankly, is that most of the time people think they go to church, pastor preaches on forgiveness for 29 and a half minutes, we all hit our knees, we forgive those who have wronged us recently, and we think that's it. I'm telling you, forgiveness is a matter of standing guard every day. Otherwise, you could really do a lot of harm.
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2: I admit it. I can get caught up in the race against time, especially on mornings when I find myself rushing frantically to feed the dog, brush my teeth, clothe my toddler, and remember my wallet before darting out the door for an appointment I'm inevitably late for. You know, these mornings remind me of exactly how I don't want to live, which is rushed and frantic. But it's not the race against the clock that's the problem. It's how I feel when it's happening. I feel stressed, anxious, distracted, ungrateful, disheveled. And just the other week, in a morning of madness, I stopped everything. I did slow down. I took a 4-minute pause.

really think it was less of a choice and more of a breaking point. But I put the keys down. I took the time I needed to pour a cup of coffee into a real mug, not a travel mug. And I sat on the floor with my daughter, hugging her tightly with my full attention for 4 solid minutes. She and I shared stares and smiles in this sacred little pause. And though those 4 minutes, they didn't change everything, but they did change something.

And here's what John's told me. He said, when you don't know what to do, do something. He said, you can't do everything right now, but you can do something right now. He said, your problem, son, is you have forgotten the very value that God placed in your life. You will become to them a person of value. You know what happens to people of value, don't you? They get advice. They get new friends. They get job offers. People of value become valuable to other people. And this is what is happening to people who do something, even when they don't know what to do.

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1: And the sweetest thing was, I have a picture of Abigail walking down the aisle as a flower girl in her parents' wedding. And this is a girl who couldn't walk before, and now she's walking in her beautiful dress.

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1: I'm Donna Cruz. Bodies aren't always the only thing that need healing. Sometimes hearts and homes do, too. Well, Brant Hansen has a nationally syndicated radio show and has written books like Blessed Are the Misfits. He also works with Cure International, a worldwide network of hospitals that brings God's love and medical care to kids with treatable conditions. Brant hears amazing stories of life change all the time.
2: Well, when I just heard, I was talking with a guy who's at our Kenya hospital, and he was telling me about a little girl named Abigail who couldn't walk. She was born with club feet, and her mom and dad were not married. And what happens a lot of times is the dad will see that the child has a disability, and he takes off because he thinks the woman is cursed, the mom is cursed, the child is cursed, and he leaves. So Abigail was left with no daddy. Her mom would not give up, and so she eventually found out about Cure. Abigail was able to be healed of her club feet. But her dad, this happens a lot too, her dad found out that she had been healed, went and saw her and the mom, and couldn't believe it. And our hospital staff, our ministry staff, wound up talking with him, and he decided to take responsibility for his daughter. And so they got married. And the sweetest thing was, I have a picture of Abigail walking down the aisle as a flower girl in her parents' wedding. And this is a girl who couldn't walk before, and now she's walking in a beautiful dress. And I just thought that was a great picture of the kingdom of God and how much he loves a little girl like Abigail.

0: Joy for me is defined as believing that no matter what is happening to you, that it is all working out and that God's got it. Joy is something that can invade you and you can actually go find it, which I love because I think it's just as interesting that God comes looking for us than we're searching for God.
1: This is Keep the Faith. 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
7: 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That's right.

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3: I lost a job, a very public job that I loved working with the community and people in broadcast news. And I lost that job in a situation where I didn't know why, and no one ever told me why. And that was really hard because I'm a person that wants to serve people and make people happy. But through it all, I felt like God was leading me and telling me to start my own business, when in a million years in my past life, I never would have started my own business. But what I'm finding is that those connections that I made with people for the last 7 or 8 years have been such huge blessings in starting this new path. And now I'm able to help others by telling their stories to the world. I see the unexpected blessings now of a situation that I didn't quite understand. More time with my sons. I get up with them now in the morning when I used to be at work at that time of day. And really enjoying the little things around me, the surprises around the corner, and the good things that are going to happen, and the ways that it will shape my life, will be immensely better for me in the long run.

0: Shalom, beloved. I'm Rabbi Schneider. Have you ever felt like you're chasing after things that just don't satisfy your soul? Maybe it's a career, a relationship, a material possession, addiction to the internet. We can invest our lives in so many things yet still feel empty. In Isaiah 55:2, we read this: "Why do you spend money for what is not bread, and your wages for what does not satisfy?" In this passage, God's inviting us to something greater. He's calling us to stop holding back and give Him our whole hearts. Beloved, true abundance is found in God alone. Everything else in this world is fleeting. So today I want to encourage you, seek Him with your whole heart. Give Him your time, talents, and treasure, because He's the only one that can truly fulfill us.
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7: Peter's connecting all the dots. Who Jesus is. He's the Jesus, the Messiah of the psalmist David's prophecies, and this is helping the Jews connect the dots. Oh, this is the Messiah that we crucified. And Peter's making sense to these guys.
8: Pastor Red Metter declaring how Peter revealed Jesus as the fulfillment of anticipated prophecy.
7: This is all Peter talking about, a large time frame from David all the way through the church age, even to the end times, the last days, when Jesus would come, his second coming.
8: Disciples and their fellow believers were gathered together in Acts chapter 2 when the Holy Spirit rushed upon them as a mighty wind. As Pastor Brad Metter reflects on the event unfolding, we'll gain important understanding what speaking in tongues and prophesying means from the powerful sermon of Peter that would lead many to Christ and launch the early church.
7: We now come to this most important day here in Acts chapter 2. It's the day of Pentecost, the first event that ever happened in the Church of Jesus Christ. And there's just 120 people gathered that are going to become the church as the Holy Spirit comes down here in Acts chapter 2 and comes upon them. So let's just begin. Acts chapter 2, verse 1. It says, "And when the day of Pentecost was fully come, they were all with one accord in one place." Now, what is Pentecost? Remember, we learned in verse 3 of chapter 1, remember, Jesus resurrected, and he was around these people for 40 days. More than 500 people saw him at one time. Then he was ascended into heaven, and then 10 days after that is when the Pentecost happened. So Jesus was with them, then he ascends into heaven, and 10 days later, after he told them, now go wait in Jerusalem, go and wait in Jerusalem. So this whole event happens 10 days after Jesus ascended into heaven. Well, it says there in verse 2, "And suddenly there came a sound from heaven as of a rushing mighty wind, and it filled all the house where they were sitting." So that means it wasn't just windy outside, it was in the house. "And there appeared unto them cloven tongues like as of fire, and it sat upon each of them, and they were all filled with the Holy Ghost and began to speak with other tongues as the Spirit gave them utterance." Wow. Do you ever wonder what this looked like? Flames of fire over their heads? It's interesting because fire is somewhat of a type of the Spirit in the power of the Spirit. We see that in the Bible. But the Holy Spirit coming upon them here in Acts chapter 2 is the start of something new God is doing that he told them about. Jesus said, the Holy Spirit will come upon you. Now, what's the point of all this? Why would Jesus tell them that you're going to receive the Holy Spirit, he's going to come upon you, and you will receive dunamis, power? Why? Well, not so the Holy Spirit can be showcased. Wow, look at the Holy Spirit. You know, woo-wee, look at us. Or look at the Holy Ghost. But do you recall, what did Jesus tell us about the work of the Holy Spirit? He will glorify me, it says in John 14. In John 15, it says that. In John 16, he shall not speak of himself, the Holy Spirit, but whatsoever he shall hear, the things he will speak, he shall glorify me, he will receive of mine. One of the marks of a true Spirit-filled church is not, wow, they got the Holy Ghost. That's not it. The mark of a true Spirit-filled church is that Jesus is glorified. The people are drawn to Jesus, not the people, not even the Holy Spirit, but to be drawn to Jesus. To be in a church where the Holy Spirit is truly moving, what you look for is Jesus being exalted. But we're going to kind of see, what is the purpose of this speaking in tongues? Why is this happening? Well, we'll see. Let's keep reading. Verse 5, it says, and there were dwelling at Jerusalem Jews, devout men out of every nation under heaven. And when this was noised abroad, the multitude came to gather and were confounded, because that every man heard them speak in his own language. And they were all amazed and marveled, saying one to another, behold, are not all these which speak Galileans? And how hear we every man in our own tongue, wherein we were born? Parthians and Medes, Elamites, and the dwellers in Mesopotamia, and in Judea, and Cappadocia, and Pontus, and Asia, Pergia, and Pamphylia, Egypt, and in parts of Libya around Cyrene, and strangers of Rome, Jews, and proselytes, Cretes, Arabians. We do hear them speak in our tongues the wonderful works of God. And they were all amazed and were in doubt. Their faith wasn't built. They were in doubt, saying one to another, what meaneth this? Others mocking and said, these men are full of new wine. Man, they've been drinking. That's the result of the speaking in tongues. Why? Because tongues was for them. Why the tongues? I think it was for the people, the 120 in the house there, to realize, wow, the Holy Spirit's upon us. And the speaking in tongues was evidence for them to be built up and think, this is it. Man, the Lord is doing a work. But it didn't save souls. It didn't bring in the unbelievers. They all thought, man, these guys are getting a little tipsy. Well, this is where now the word of prophecy comes in. It's not Old Testament prophecy, but Peter's going to give a word of edification, exhortation, and comfort. And he's going to do it with the power of the Holy Spirit. And this is beautiful. And here's Peter stepping up. It says in verse 14, but Peter, standing up with the 11, lifted up his voice and said unto them, ye men of Judea and all ye that dwell at Jerusalem, be this known unto you and hearken to my words. For these are not drunken, as you suppose, seeing it is but the third hour of the day. Now, that's about 9 a.m., by the way. But this is that which was spoken by the prophet Joel. Would you mark that? This is really important. As we break down this big sermon that Peter's going to give prophetically, because that should be the beginning to every response about questions about Christianity, or how the church functions, what churches are supposed to do, we should be able to say, it is written. Or, you know, that's what Jesus said when he was attacked, you know, with temptation by Satan. Jesus said, it is written. Every single time he'd quote scripture, said, it is written. And Peter's taking a page from Jesus's manual and saying, it is written. But he says specifically, this is that which was written or spoken by the prophet Joel. So Peter is quoting from Joel chapter 2. Verses 28 through 32, it probably says that in many of your margins there, next to verse 16. Verse 17, and it shall come to pass in the last days, saith God, I will pour out my spirit upon all flesh, and your sons and your daughters shall prophesy, and your young men shall see visions, and your old men shall dream dreams. Again, the prophecy is not being like a prophet of Old Testament, but a word of prophecy. Young men, it says here, the Spirit will come upon all flesh. Your sons and daughters shall prophesy, giving words of edification, exhortation, and comfort. This is really important. It also says that your young men shall see visions and your old men shall dream dreams. Now, you say, well, Brett, that's going to happen in the last days. Yes. But do you know, in some context of the Bible, this is important as a Bible reader, that sometimes the last days in the Bible includes the church age of dispensationalism, starting right here. So this is Peter saying, this is where this is all starting. The beginning of the last days is right here. He said, Brett, that doesn't work because, you know, it's been 2,000 years since Peter said that. And how can he call that the last days? It is the last days. Remember what Peter said about that when he was talking about prophecy? He said, a day with the Lord shall be as 1,000 years, and 1,000 years with the Lord shall be like a day. It's only been a couple days. We're in the last days. I believe this is technically the term the Bible says. The church age is part of the last days. Now, there's other language the Bible does. The day of the Lord, that's more like what we would say, maybe the last days, the way we picture it, or the end of time, or the end of the age. There's some different language the Bible uses, but sometimes that idea of last days includes the church age. Are you guys with me on that? So if somebody says, are we living in the last days? And you say, absolutely yes. And somebody says, no, we're not. That's what they've been saying forever. You can show them right here. Peter was saying we're living in the last days right here. So just trying to give a little context to this. I think this is all important language. Well, what do you do with dreams and visions? Question, does God use visions and dreams today? Yes, as we are living in those last days Peter's talking about. So how do you know? Is a dream of the Lord, or is it just the pizza that you had the night before? I think sometimes you have to say, oh, I had a weird dream, and it doesn't mean anything. But have you ever had a dream that sort of stuck with you harder than another dream, or it just seemed more significant somehow? That's the one you have to pray about. Say, Lord, were you wanting to show me something? Were you trying to speak something into my life? Were you giving me a dream that actually is something that comes by the Holy Spirit? Usually if that dream was from the Lord, he'll confirm it by actually making something happen that will confirm it. You know, that was from the Lord. Somehow the Lord was preparing my heart for what actually happened. And you can confirm it that way. Another thing, if the dream is telling you to do something contrary to what the word says, you know that's the pizza. If you're having a dream or a vision that you see, it's got to be congruent with Scripture. That's a good litmus test. Dreams and visions in the Bible always synced up with what God was doing and was clearly all about. There was never a vision or dream in the Bible that went contrary to God's will. That's important. Unless it was from Satan. I think, for example, when Saul consulted with the witch at Endor and spoke to Samuel, he saw a vision of Samuel. There's a huge debate. Was that really Samuel? I think it was, you know, directly from the evil one. And he saw a vision, but it wasn't from God. There's examples of that in the Bible. By the way, verse 18, it says, and on my servants and on my handmaidens, I will pour out in those days of my spirit, and they shall prophesy. I love this one because, again, prophecy, remember, Paul said that's way better than the tongues thing, prophecy. And I love this because, you know, some people would say, well, 1 Timothy chapter 2 tells women to be silent in the church. Well, what does that mean, that they can't say a word in the church? No. What 1 Timothy chapter 2 is saying, that women should not usurp authority over men in the area of teaching the Bible. And it really has to do with, are you an elder or a pastor? And we at Athey Creek, in a very unpopular world today, we believe that only men are given to the ministry of eldership and pastoring, like a senior pastor or a pastor role, shepherding of the flock. That's a men role, the Bible tells us. And it's really clear. All you have to do is read 1 Timothy chapter 2 and don't play with it and tweak it. But I love it here because this clarifies, yeah, women can speak in the church, and obviously they did. My handmaidens, I will pour out in those days my spirit, and they shall prophesy. And there's another reason I love this. I've found that women tend to be, and this is, some people will say, that's misogynistic to say men and women are different. I think they are different. But one of the things I so appreciate about women, I think women have perhaps a better sensitivity to the things of the Holy Spirit than men do. I think men, we kind of set it down, that's nonsense. And we don't like the illogical idea of the Holy Spirit speaking something through us. And so we shut her down. And we do what the Bible forbids. It says, quench not the Spirit. I think women tend to have a heart more open to that. And the reason I say that is I've just observed that over the 40 years of ministry that I've been doing. And I just am so thankful for that in the women of the church. And this is what Peter's saying. He's saying, guess what? Women are going to be able to, in those last days, on my servants, the men, but also my handmaids, the women, I will pour out in those days my spirit, and they shall prophesy. That's so cool. I just think it's a powerful thing, and church would be poorer without that. Verse 19, and I will show wonders in the heavens above and signs in the earth beneath, blood and fire and vapor and smoke. The sun shall be turned into darkness and the moon into blood before that great and notable day of the Lord come. And it shall come to pass that whosoever shall call on the name of the Lord shall be saved. Did you sense that he shifted in his time frame a little bit there? Yeah, he moved from the time that we're calling the last days, the church age, into the day of the Lord, which is speaking of the rapture of the church, the tribulation period, and the second coming of Christ. And even during the tribulation period, I love the grace of God. Verse 21, whosoever calls on the name of the Lord shall be saved. Even in the tribulation, there'll be an opportunity for people to come to Christ. Now, he gets to the main crux of his sermon right here in verse 22. And the points are pretty simple. Let's just break this down. Verse 22, ye men of Israel, hear these words. Jesus of Nazareth, a man approved of God among you by miracles and wonders and signs, which God did by him in the midst of you, as you yourselves also know. So he's starting to say, point number one, you all saw it. You guys saw the miracles that Jesus did, which was proof that he was something more than just a man, is the idea. Verse 23, him being delivered by the determinate counsel and foreknowledge of God, you have taken and by wicked hands have crucified and slain. So he's talking to all of them, but because we're all guilty of the death. But he's also got a bunch of those Jewish leaders there who were part of the crucifixion. He says, you crucified Jesus on the cross. He's calling them out on that. Then verse 24, whom God hath raised up, resurrected, having loosed the pains of death, because it was not possible that he should be holden of it. So death could not hold Jesus down. That's what he's saying. By the way, don't you love the simplicity of the gospel? Peter's already said it. Jesus lived a perfect life, did miracles, but it was God's plan that Jesus would die. And because of you, Jesus did die, but he rose again. Like right there's the gospel. And any one of you can preach that. Do you understand that? You all can preach this. Peter did. This was what Peter said. But he goes on in verse 25, for David, now this is where it gets a little more esoteric, and I'm just kind of holily proud of Peter on this because, man, he's becoming quite the Bible teacher. How's he doing this? By the Holy Spirit. Check it out. Verse 25, for David speaketh concerning him, I foresaw the Lord always before my face, for he is on my right hand, that I should not be moved. Therefore, my heart did rejoice, and my tongue was glad. Moreover, also my flesh shall rest in hope, because thou wilt not leave my soul in hell, neither wilt thou suffer thine Holy One to see corruption. Thou hast made known to me the ways of life. Thou shalt make me full of joy with thy countenance. Men and brethren, let me freely speak unto you of the patriarch David, that he is both dead and buried, and his sepulcher is with us unto this day. Now, you say, what in the world did he just say? Well, he's quoting a Psalm of David, Psalm 16, verses 8 through 11. Psalm 16, it's an amazing psalm that has to do with David speaking of his descendant, the son of David, that was coming and prophesied, the Messiah. And David speaking a prophetic word about the Messiah and his relationship. And it really gets down to Jesus is not going to see corruption like David did. David said, I'm going to die, kick the bucket, and you're going to bury me, and my bones are going to stay in the sarcophagus, but I'm going to be down in the grave or in Hades. But it says here, did you see verse 27? But thou wilt not leave my soul in hell. Does anybody know what is David actually saying? What is hell here? Anybody? Abraham's bosom. David did not go to hell and burn in hell. And that's not what he's saying. He's saying my soul was left in Hades, which was, remember, half of it's Abraham's bosom. Remember Luke chapter 16? And the other half is paradise. One is Hades, one is paradise. One is like the pleasant place, and the other is where the rich man went. And Lazarus was in paradise with Abraham. This is important. And this is what David's talking about. He says, I'm going to do the normal process of going into Hades, paradise. But verse 27, neither wilt thou suffer thine Holy One, the Messiah, to see corruption. That means your body decaying in the grave. That's exactly right. He's prophetically saying, Jesus, when he dies, the Messiah is not going to, his body's not going to decay in the tomb. Jesus' body didn't see corruption. And this is Peter saying this like heavy doctrine, teaching about what happened after Jesus died, descended first and then ascended to heaven. Question, where do you suppose Peter got all this information? Holy Spirit, but also we know that Jesus taught them in the 40 days he was resurrected. I wonder if he just sat down and said, here's what just happened. I mean, it could be right from Jesus' mouth, but it also could be the Holy Spirit. So verse 30, therefore, being a prophet and knowing that God had sworn with an oath to him that of the fruit of his loins, according to the flesh, he would raise up Christ to sit on his throne. That's David realizing that from his ancestry, the Messiah would come. And verse 31, he, seeing this before he spake of the resurrection of Christ, that his soul was not left in hell, neither his flesh did see corruption. Speaking of Jesus raising up. So Peter's explaining this. And where do you think Peter got this idea? He may have got the idea. Do you remember when Jesus was talking to the Pharisees? There in Matthew chapter 22, verses 41 through 46, where they were saying, you know, how do you claim to be, you know, God in the flesh? And he said, well, why did David call his descendant Lord? Remember that whole discussion? Peter's using the same logic of Jesus, and he's borrowing it from Jesus, from the Old Testament scripture. That's where David called his descendant his Lord. In Jewish culture, that would never happen, unless he really was the Lord, and that is Jesus, the son of David. And it goes on, verse 32, this Jesus hath God raised up, whereof we are all witnesses. Therefore, being by the right hand of God exalted, and having received of the Father the promise of the Holy Ghost, that's the rushing wind thing that happened a little bit ago. He hath shed forth this, which you now see and hear. Like, this is what you're seeing. Like, before.

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5: He wants them. Like, they heard the truth. By the power of the Spirit, he preaches this sermon, and all of you are like, okay, what do we do now? Guess what? It's already been done. What do we do? Well, he explains beautifully. Verse 38, then Peter said unto them, repent. That means change your mind. And be baptized, every one of you, in the name of Jesus Christ for the remission of sins, and you shall receive the gift of the Holy Ghost. For the promise is unto you and to your children, to all that are afar off, that's Gentiles, even as many as the Lord our God shall call. Peter's saying, guess what? There's tons of people are going to come to Christ, and even the Gentiles are going to come. So as many as the Lord our God shall call, that's who's going to come. Verse 40, and with many other words he did testify and exhort, saying, save yourselves from this untoward generation. Then they that gladly received his word were baptized. Was it tongues that made them accept Christ? No, what was it? The word of God, the preaching, the prophecy part, the speaking, the word of edification, exhortation, and comfort. That's what made people saved. And they were baptized the same day, it says, and the same day were added unto them about 3,000 souls. And they continued steadfastly in the apostles' doctrine, fellowship, and breaking of bread, and in prayers. And fear came upon every soul. And many wonders and signs were done by the apostles, and all that believed were together, and all things in common, and sold their possessions and goods, and parted them to all men, as every man had need. And they, continuing daily with one accord in the temple, and breaking bread from house to house, did eat their meat with gladness and singleness of heart, praising God and having favor with all people. And the Lord added to the church daily such as should be saved.
6: 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And I hope you'll stick around, as Pastor Brett will be back in a moment to close in prayer. But first, let me tell you a little bit more about Brett Metter. He's the senior pastor of Athey Creek Church just outside of Portland, Oregon. 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
5: Well, Lord, I pray that your word would just percolate in our hearts and our minds, and just these amazing words that Peter spoke that were so powerful by your Spirit, the gospel, the people getting to that place where they knew they needed to be saved, and just the idea of repentance, that they'd change and be baptized and be saved. Lord, I pray that that would be true of anyone who hears the good news of the gospel, that they would hear it, that you'd use us to preach it. Lord, if anyone is yet to repent of their sins and be saved, would you just lovingly tap them on the shoulder even right now and let them know their need, the same need these men had where they finally got to that place. What do we do? I pray that these, your people, that all of us would just repent. Doesn't mean we have to be perfect, Lord. You tell us that, but you tell us that we have to repent, and that means we're perfectly forgiven for all of our sins when you save us. So, Lord, would that happen? Change hearts. May these hearts confess that Jesus is Lord, and that they would believe in their heart that he died on the cross for their sins and rose from the grave, that men might be saved. So we go our way thanking you for this time in Jesus' name. Amen.
6: Amen. Pastor Brett Metter closing our time here on Today's Word. And that's all the time we have. Next time, Pastor Brett will continue in the book of Acts, and we'll see the apostles Peter and John offer a crippled man something far greater than silver or gold.

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1: That was Today's Word Radio, a pre-recorded program sponsored by Athey Creek Church on 99.5 KKLA. What's your personality like when you just wake up? Are you someone who wakes up and gets going, or do you need a couple minutes to, well, wake up? Hey, my name's Daniel, and I woke up recently and had a pretty deep thought, which was, each decision that I'm going to make in the next few minutes is really going to decide how my day starts and kind of the path that I'm going down. And then I had a thought, well, that's going to happen throughout the day, and each decision that I make is going to affect the next decision that I make, and so on and so forth. And God, help me to make the right decision. Help me to make a wise choice. That's something that I've been praying since I was a kid. My parents were teaching me about making wise choices. But here I am, grown up, and I have the ability to make those decisions. But I'm still praying, God, help me to make those wise decisions, to follow you. Because once the day's done, I want to look back and say, that was a day that you had your hand in, God, because I followed you and made those choices.
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3: Hannah Harper, she's the winner of season 24. 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She's the first person to win from that genre since Carrie Underwood. She won in a long time ago, 2005. 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She's bluegrass influenced, though. 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
4: Hi, I'm Mark Finley with Hope Lives 365. In Daniel chapter 2, God revealed the image of history to Nebuchadnezzar. An image that a head of gold, breast and arms of silver, thighs of brass, legs of iron, feet of iron and clay, and then a great rock that smote the image. The head of gold, according to Daniel chapter 2, represented Nebuchadnezzar's empire. Nebuchadnezzar did not want to be followed by other successive world-ruled empires. So he made an image all of gold and commanded worship. But yet, Nebuchadnezzar was to be surprised because there were three Hebrews that would not bow down. They were faithful to God, and God rewarded, God honored them. God worked a miracle like he does for all of his children who are faithful to him.
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1: Thanks for sticking up here on KKLA. Daniel is my name, and up now, we have Glory to Glory. 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
8: The wrath starts at the beginning of the tribulation period. We are not appointed to wrath. We're the bride of Christ. He's going to to judge people around the world. How did you treat my people, Israel? Many turn to Christ, and there's going to be the greatest revival during the time of tribulation than any other time in this earth. Rapture's going to happen, but what we're looking at, it's already forming. What if it happened tonight? We're to be excited about that. When you talk about the rapture, does it excite you that it can come at any time? Does it excite you? Listen, if it happens tonight,

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1: Revelation chapter 6, picking up in verse 1. So if you can turn there with me, I'm excited about teaching. Every time I teach it, I'm excited. But we're going to start a whole new thing here in chapter 6. It's the start of the time of tribulation. You might say, why are you excited about that? Because you want to know why I'm excited? Because we won't be here. As a church, we're not going to be here during the time of tribulation. So that's, you know, that's exciting. I don't know if I've ever mentioned this before, but the book of Revelation is the only book in the entire Bible that promises us a threefold blessing. No other book promises us that. And so you will be blessed tonight. Why? Because we're blessed when we read it, blessed when we hear it, and blessed when we apply it. So two things we're going to do here tonight, for sure. We're going to read through, hopefully, the whole chapter. We're going to try to do the whole chapter here tonight. We're going to read it. You're going to hear it being read, and I believe that's what it's talking about, publicly read out loud. So we're going to do that. So there's a double blessing in that. The application is for all of us. We're to apply these wonderful truths as we read it, and there's that. So there's that blessing. No other book in the entire Bible promises that. And so you will be blessed tonight, no matter what, because we're going to read it, and we're going to spend time listening to this wonderful book of the book of Revelation. There's no other book like it. So let's get started. So here we are. The title of the message tonight is The Four Riders of Catastrophe. The Four Riders of Catastrophe. These four riders are going to bring catastrophe. It's going to be something that this earth has never seen before. It's going to take place here on this earth. And I just kind of want to make some notes. So chapter 6 is the start, as I mentioned, the start of the tribulation period, which will affect the whole earth. The tribulation period, so you know, it starts in chapter 6. It goes to chapter 19. So chapter 6 to 19, as most of you probably know, it's a reminder, we as believers, just as I mentioned, we will not be here. Why do we know we're not going to be here? If you were with us when we went to chapter 4 and 5, you see the church up there in heaven. So we will not be here during this time. And that's a wonderful thing, because literally the time of tribulation, you'll see all hell is going to break loose. Literally, I see the time of tribulation as God's mercy, where he's giving the earth and mankind around the world, he's giving them a taste of torture and a taste of hell, so they don't have to experience it for all eternity. He's like, this is what you want? You want this demonic? You want this evil? You want this? This is what you can expect. And so he gives, you know, he gives a little taste of torment in hell here on earth, which causes many, as we're going to look at in chapter 7, many to repent, many turn to Christ, and there's going to be the greatest revival during the time of tribulation than any other time in this earth has ever seen. So I'm so grateful. We will not be here, but it's still, we're blessed by reading it. So we're blessed by looking at this. And it's good for us to know these things, because when we talk to our unbelieving friends too, that we can, you know what's going to happen once we're gone. And we can, you know, maybe use some of it to help scare, can I say it, the hell out of them. Literal hell, it's hell. I'm not cussing, I'm not swearing. I'm talking about it's going to be hell on earth. So chapter 5, we looked at how there was a scroll in heaven with seven seals. And we looked at, I believe it could very well be the title deed of the earth, that scroll with the seven seals, which include how all the affairs will be dealt with and how the transition will take place. So we're going to look at the transition. So each seal is going to cause something to take place on the earth. And so as we're going to look at that tonight, we're going to look at the seven seals being opened up. And so I believe it's the title deed. So with that being said, let's jump right in. So verse 1. And it says, now I saw when the Lamb opened one of the seals, and I heard one of the four living creatures saying with a voice like thunder, come and see. And I looked, and behold, what horse is it? A white horse. And he who sat on it had a bow, and a crown was given to him. And he went out conquering and to conquer. So there's the one. You didn't know what he looked like on the white horse, did you? So there he is. So the one on the white horse, he's coming. Some look at this and they say, well, who is this rider? And some believe that it's Jesus, because he's on a white horse. White speaks of peace and purity, good things, right? Do you ever watch cowboy movies? And usually the one on the white horse is the good guy, right? And the ones on the black horses dressed in black, those are the bad guys. So here we think that just some will think, well, this must be Jesus. He's going to come on a white horse. And he is going to come on the white horse, but not this one. So you guys know this already. But this doesn't fit. It's not Jesus, because Jesus is the one in heaven opening up the seals. He's in heaven opening the seals. He's not in two places. You might say, well, God's omnipresent. Yeah, but he's in a physical body. So the person, the Antichrist, he's filled with and that's who I believe it is. I'm getting ahead of myself. So he's not in two places at one time. Jesus is up in heaven. This is not Jesus. And as we look through it, it makes it real clear. This is not Jesus. So he's the lamb that opens up. Remember the lamb's opening up? That's Jesus who's opening up the seals. So it cannot be Jesus. It's not Jesus. It's an imposter. So as most of you know this, Jesus, Revelation 19, Jesus will come back to the earth riding a white horse at the very end of the tribulation period at the Battle of Armageddon. So that's going to take place. This is an imposter, believed to be the Antichrist, the false Messiah, the counterfeit Christ, the one that deceives. And so with this white horse, it's going to be a way of deception. He's going to look like a good guy. And many are going to embrace him. Many are going to think this guy is the Messiah. This guy's the Savior. This guy. So people are going to be totally mesmerized by this one that's false. And so he's Antichrist, but he's instead of Christ. He's a false Christ, and he's going to look a lot like Christ. He's going to have powers. He's going to perform powers and signs and wonders and all these crazy things. And a lot of people are going to fall for this one. And so right off the bat, the start of the tribulation period, this false one comes on the scene, the Antichrist, right? And so he's deceiving, but he has a crown, and that speaks of he's a ruler. So, which will be both, he'll be a political and a military leader, as we're told in Daniel chapter 7. He will put together a confederation of 10 nations, as we're also told in Daniel chapter 7. So he's going to lead this confederation of nations together to rule, and he will be the one that's ruling and reigning over that. So this Antichrist, interesting, the Greek word for crown in is Stephanos. We looked at this before. It's a victor's crown, right? That's the one he's going to wear. He's going to have a victor's crown. Well, think through it. He's going to have victory here on earth. Listen, he's going to have victory over the tribulation saints even. So he's going to have victory. But I find it very interesting. The crowns that Jesus wears is the diadema or diadem, where we get the word diadem, royal crowns. Jesus wears royal crowns. So totally different, but it's a good note to take. This one does not have a royal crown. He has a victor's crown because he's going to have victory. Most of you might have heard this about this. The bow speaks of power because he's going to conquer. He will have great power. Notice he has no arrows. I believe that's possible. The reason why there's no arrows, it means that when he comes here at first, it's going to be like a pseudo peace. He's going to bring peace. And we know that through scripture. And I want to look at some of that scripture. So that's going to be something that's going to really deceive people that, wow, wait, no. He's a man of peace. This one is bringing peace to the earth. And this guy's wonderful. So you might think, wait, peace. Wait a second. Peace in the Middle East. Didn't we hear that just recently? And so we look at this, and it's very interesting because the start, again, there's going to be a pseudo peace. There's going to be a fake peace. It's going to affect Israel, right? And so we see this. So my ears are a little bit more blocked than normal. Am I yelling or not? It's okay. It's like, well, I'm not yelling at you guys. I don't mean to if I am. So peace seems, right here it says, peace seems possible in the Middle East, and Trump deserves considerable credit. And then here's the summit. They're all sitting, these different Arab nations, and it says, peace 2025, peace in the Middle East. And so we see that, and then let's look at what else we see. Trump continues to pursue peace in Eastern Europe, also in the Middle East. So he is pursuing peace. And then you have the Abraham Accords that says peace deal. Look at this. This is a billboard. Amazing. Peace deals that changed the Middle East. So they already say past tense. It's already changed the Middle East. So it's changing the minds of people. And look what it says on the billboard. A new change for a new Middle East. So the question might come up. Do you believe that Trump's the Antichrist then? No. No. Do I believe these Abraham Accords are the part of this seven-year peace treaty that's going to be signed by Antichrist? No, but what I do believe is that they're a foreshadow of things to come. But listen, we're looking in our Bible at Revelation chapter 6. We're looking at the fact that there's going to be one with pseudo peace. We're going to look at some other scripture that talks about how at the beginning he's going to bring in peace and prosperity. And so here we are. We're looking at the news and we're looking at our Bible saying, wow, these things are coming together. And they are coming together. Well, so why I don't believe Trump is the Antichrist? It's going to be the Antichrist that's going to head this up, right? Well, very simply is that this doesn't happen until after the rapture. Keep that in mind, right? The United States of America, once the rapture happens, we're going to be done. Militarily, we're going to be done. Our planes are going to fall from the sky. Our army is going to be, we're going to lose generals. We're going to lose all kinds of military. We're going to lose so many Christians in this country more Christians in this country in leadership than any other country. Like in China, there's a lot of Christians, but they're not in leadership, right? So it's not going to destroy them. Like in Iran, a lot of Christians, but they're underground. It's not going to affect their military. It's not going to affect how they, it will affect us tremendously. So rapture's going to happen, but we're looking at, it's already forming. This is a foreshadow, and it's right on our doorstep. It's already happening. And this is the first thing that's going to take place right after the rapture. This treaty and all, we'll look at that, will be taking place. So I'll just read my notes. I don't believe that the Abraham Accords are the peace treaty spoken of in Daniel 9:27. However, it sure looks like a foreshadow of things to come. It looks like a pseudo peace, a fake peace, right? So what does Daniel 9:27 say? Let me read it. Then he, that's the Antichrist, shall confirm a covenant with many for 1 week. That means 7 years. But in the middle of the week, he shall bring an end of the sacrifice and offering, and on the wing of abominations shall be one who makes desolation. You might say, what does that mean? Well, I believe what it means. So he's going to have this 7-year covenant he's going to make. And other scripture would lean towards the fact that it's going to happen there in the Middle East. It's definitely regarding Israel. So what's happening now, it looks very close to what this is talking about. But it's going to be a 7-year deal, right? But at the middle of the week, so the covenant's going to be made, but he's going to end the sacrifices. So what does that tell us? We already know, according to other scripture, there's going to be a temple. So he's going to be part of building a new temple. But in the middle of the 7 years, 3.5 years into it, he will declare himself in the temple of God to be God, the Antichrist. And the Jewish people, their eyes are going to be open. They're going to leave him. So I believe that's this abomination that brings desolation as he declares himself to be God there in the temple of God. Okay, this treaty, this is very important if you didn't know this. This treaty is significant as it marks the beginning of a 7-year period known as Daniel's 70th week and the 7-year tribulation. So once this is signed, that's when the 7 years start. So this is exactly what we're looking at. Guys, how close are we? I mean, this is just, we're just looking at one thing that is on the news that we can match up with our Bible to say that, all it needs to do is this just needs to all come together. And so, but there's so many other things. The Battle of Gog of Magog, we've been looking at that also. And that's all forming and all coming in place. And all of these different things. Guys, listen, if you are not rapture ready, meaning Jesus Christ is not your personal Lord and Savior, make sure you do that tonight before you leave. That's all I want to say. Because according to my eschatology, according to my belief, what the Bible teaches very strongly, there's nothing else on the prophetic. Listen, please. I know you know this, but just a great reminder. Nothing on the prophetic calendar that needs to take place for the rapture to take place. What if it happened tonight? If there's someone in here that's like, no, please, not tonight. I would suggest after the service, get some prayer. Because we're to be excited about that. And we can make excuses why I'm not excited. And we can say, well, our family members and all that. But trust me, your love for Christ should be better than any love you have for anything and anybody else. And it can expose our hearts. So how we are with Christ, when you talk about the rapture, does it excite you that it can come at any time? Does it excite you? Listen, if it happens tonight, trust me, I would love it to be. I mean, what a blessing. How about for all of us? You got Bible on your lap. You're like, whoa, Jesus, we're just reading about you. And that terrible Antichrist. How close are we? Only the Lord knows. But, oh, We're living in some very exciting days. Amen. Daniel 8:25 goes with this also. I read this last Tuesday night, and I want to read it again because this is definitely talking about the one on the white horse. This is talking about the Antichrist. Daniel 8:25, it says, through his cunning, he shall cause deceit to prosper under his rule. Guys, are we seeing a foreshadow of deceit prospering right now? Yeah, we are. So this is a foreshadow. It's going to get worse. He's going to cause it to get worse. And he shall exalt himself in his heart, and he shall destroy many through their... Can we say that word out loud? He will destroy many through their prosperity. Peace and prosperity. When he comes on the scene, he's going to have pseudo-peace and prosperity. Interesting. I look at this, and I look at other scripture, and I think possibly... This is me speculating, okay? But think through this. I think it's possible that because he's going to want everyone to take a mark on their right hand or on their forehead, right? You're not going to be able to buy or sell. There's going to be trillions of dollars missing from the, excuse me, there's going to be trillions of dollars left behind when all of us are taken up, right? It's going to be left behind. All this money is going to be left behind. Possibly. This is my speculation. He might work out a deal. Take the mark. If you by such and such date, you take the mark, we'll put $1 million into your bank account. Or whatever it is, $100,000 into your bank account. Whatever it is. Because he says he's going to destroy many by their prosperity. And this is a time of peace. No more war. We're all working together. Come follow me. He's gonna get everybody excited. We've got X amount. Let's get this done. To show you just my good faith, we will put $1 million into your bank account for those that sign up by June 10th, night, whatever. You're like, whoa, where do I sign up? $1 million, really? He can care less about the money. He cares about their soul. Speculation. But there's somehow he's going to destroy them, and he's going to use prosperity to do it. And he shall even rise against the Prince of Peace. Talking about Jesus, right? Right? At the end of the tribulation, they're going to turn their weapons against Jesus, it tells us. But he shall be broken without human means. So the Antichrist will be broken. You know how that's going to work, right? Well, let me read it. 2 Thessalonians 2:8. Then the lawless one will be revealed. That's the Antichrist. Whom the Lord will do what? Consume with the breath of his mouth and destroy with the brightness of his coming. When he comes back to the earth, his second coming, he's just going to go, without human means, he'll be taken care of. Lines up perfectly with Daniel chapter 8, verse 25. Okay, this also goes great with all of this. 1 Thessalonians 5:3. For when they say peace and safety, we're hearing a lot of that lately, aren't we? Peace and safety. Then what happens? Sudden destruction comes upon them, as labor pains upon a pregnant woman, and they shall not escape. I believe that's very possible. That lines up perfectly with what we're reading. The Antichrist is going to come with a false peace. He's going to act like he's not a man of war, bringing everyone together with prosperity. But then when they say peace and safety, sudden destruction, as we're going to see, immediately is going to happen with the next horse. Sudden destruction. There he is. You didn't know what the rider on the red horse looked like. The red horse. There he is. Wow. When he opened the second seal, I heard the second living creature saying, come and see. And another horse, fiery red, went out. And it was granted to the one who sat on it to take peace from the earth, and that people should kill one another. And there was given to him a great sword. Can you imagine no peace on the earth? You know, for us as believers, one of the blessings that we have is we have the peace of God that guards our hearts and our minds. I don't know about you, but when I prayed, the first time I prayed and gave my life to Christ, I was flooded with peace. Some people feel nothing. It's not about feelings, but I'm just telling you. So I was flooded with just like this peace. It was like, wow. And I have peace, his peace that surpasses all understanding, his peace that guards my heart and mind. We have peace available. We have a peace that the world cannot experience without Christ. We have his peace. Jesus said, my peace I give you. What did he go on to say? My peace I leave with you. I leave my peace with you. And I just want to encourage you, when we talk about peace, if you're a person that, you know, worries and you have anxieties, you have fears and all this crazy stuff, the enemy wants you to be governed by that. And God wants you to have his peace. And he wants to leave it with you. So if anything comes in my life that tries to stir me up to worry, I'm like, well, no. Lord, I give it to you. I'm going to do my best, but Lord, continue to give me your peace. And we are those that have God's peace that goes beyond circumstances. You can have peace regardless of what your circumstances are, and you know that. And this is just a reminder for us, but can you imagine, listen, the whole earth will have no peace. Can you imagine what's going to happen? We know right here what's going to happen. People are going to kill each other. I don't want to be here. Taking the peace away from us. Not us, the world. Red speaks of blood and carnage. I want to, before I go too far, I do want to bring up, I remember way back when I first moved out here from Michigan. I had a home I had to sell back in Michigan before I bought a home here. And so finally it sold, and we were living in Santa Ana, going to Calvary Costa Mesa under Pastor Chuck and all. And so we looked for a home, and we found a home. It was a great deal. And it was like, okay, we're going to buy this. And so we did everything. It looked like everything's going forward. And I went to bed that night, and I couldn't sleep. And it was like I had no peace. And I was like turning. And I was like, Lord, what's going on? I can't sleep. There's something. And I'm praying and praying and praying. And I kept thinking about the house. And I was like, I don't think you want me to buy this house, do you? And I was like, wait a second. I know what I'll do. Okay, Lord, I'm not buying that house. And he had to get my attention because I was going forward. Everything was going forward. And then now I know why, looking back, it's because he had a better house. He had something better set up for us, and it would have, you know, financially better. Everything was better. And so I was going to go forward in something that he had nothing to do with. He didn't want me to do it. And thank God, he just kind of took peace away from me for the night. And I was like, and I had to get on my face, Lord, why? What is going on? And I just encourage you with that. There's going to be times where he might want to get your attention. If you feel that way, find out what's going on. Why am I like this? But I cannot imagine living in a world with no peace at all. I can't even imagine that. That's what I'm talking about. Okay. Red speaks of blood and carnage. I believe we're seeing foreshadows of things to come. Hatred and evil. They're increasing. Did you guys notice that? It's just terrible. During the time of tribulation, peace will be removed from the earth, as we know, and people will be killing one another. And so his disciples came to him and says, when is it going to be? When are you coming back? When's the signs? And what should we expect? And Jesus said in Matthew 24:10, and then many will be offended. Are people offended today? Many will be offended. Yeah, they're offended. When we even teach the Bible, that's an offense to them. They will betray one another. Are people betraying one another? Yes. Will hate one another. People are hating one another. Then many false prophets will rise up, and what are they going to do? Yeah, there's a lot of them right now that are rising up. And because lawlessness will abound, do we see lawlessness abound? And then the love of many will grow cold. And so that's what we see. Back into our text, verse 5. And when he opened the third seal, I heard the third living creature say, can we say it out loud? Come and see. The living creature saying, check this out. Look what's going to happen. Hi, this is Pastor Joe, and I'd like to take a moment to personally invite you to one of our three services here at Calvary Chapel of the Harbor in Huntington Beach. 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I would love to meet you. 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God bless you.
0: You've been listening to Glory to Glory with Pastor Joe Pettick, an outreach of Calvary Chapel of the Harbor. Our new location is at 4121 Warner Avenue in Huntington Beach at the beautiful Huntington Harbor Marina. 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
2: 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All right, here's a hard one to pray sometimes. Jesus, is there anything in my life that it's time to get rid of, time to move on from? That's a tough question because it kind of requires us to look in the mirror, look inside of our hearts, and really allow Jesus to, well, maybe tell us some things that we don't want to hear or it's hard for us to hear. It's Daniel. here with you. And that's something that I've been praying recently that's been on my heart. And as I see brothers and sisters around me in Christ who are kind of doing that in various ways and saying, these are the choices I'm making. It doesn't always have to be something huge. Could be moving away from social media, or maybe you're in a relationship with somebody, a friendship, something else, and you realize that God's saying, no, that's not healthy for you. Those can be very hard things that kind of upset what we have in our lives. Maybe he's speaking to us. So that may be you, that may not be you, but just pray it. Don't be afraid to pray it. You never know what he'll say, and you'll know it's him.
3: How has prayer impacted your life?
4: God knows what we have. God knows what we need, but he wants to hear us say it. So prayer is just our way of expressing that.
3: Join the KKLA prayer community at kkla.com, keyword prayer.
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13: Without law, without civil peace and law to enforce it, it would be chaos. Society would not survive it. So God is saying, listen, you're citizens of heaven. You belong to me and my kingdom. But so long as you are in the earth, be a good citizen wherever I place you, wherever you happen to be, so long as it does not require you to disobey the commandment of God.
7: Okay, so I think that most of us have our complaints about the government. We could go round and round about all of our gripes, but at the end of the day, isn't it better to have some sort of order? That's certainly what Pastor Richard suggests in today's message. As a Christian, your citizenship is in heaven, but so long as you're passing through this world, God calls you to walk in submission to the authorities He's placed you under. Now here's Pastor Richard in the book of Matthew chapter 22 with today's edition of Word of Life.

0: You can open your Bibles with me to Matthew 22. We're working our way through the Gospels, not in a verse-by-verse way, but section-by-section. They do want to take some time in to finish up the chapter of 22. We looked at the beginning of it last time. And just a refreshing context, Jesus is celebrating Passover in Jerusalem. It's the last week of his life leading up to the crucifixion. He's daily going into the temple area. Passover, hundreds of thousands would come into the city to celebrate the holiday. And Jesus is going in with his disciples each day, spending the day there teaching. And what we discover here also that's taking place is that the scribes, the Pharisees, those that were the religious leaders and some of the civil leaders of his day, they are taking an opportunity to try and entrap Jesus. Remember, they're jealous of him. They don't want to accept him as the Messiah. He's been kind of upsetting their religious system, their position, their pride has been wounded. And they're actually trying to get him. They're eventually going to be the ones that would prosecute him and unjustly have him crucified by the Roman Empire. That's the hatred that they have in their heart for him, because he's not following or honoring their religious system. And they look to trip him up, and that's what we're going to see here today. They're going to be sending different people to try and trap him. It's a political move. You know, you see that even in today's. Sometimes, some of the journalists, they call them the gotcha questions, right? They try to get you on record. They try to ask you a question that no matter how you answer it, you're going to offend half of, the voting public. And that's what these religious leaders are trying to do. They're trying to intentionally trap Jesus into saying something that they can then use to discredit him. Now, just trying to match your wits with Jesus is not a good idea. But they don't know that. They think of themselves quite scholarly. They think of themselves as knowing how to deal with him. But as we see here, Jesus is wise. And it doesn't surprise us, because Jesus is the Son of God. The Bible says that, we looked at this recently, the wisdom of God in Isaiah 55, verse 8, "For my thoughts are not your thoughts, nor are your ways my ways, says the Lord. For as the heavens are higher than the earth." Now, how high is that? How high is the expanse of the universe above the earth? "So are my ways higher than your ways, and my thoughts than your thoughts." They're contending with the wisdom of God, and there is no match. But they don't know this, but they're going to discover this, and we'll see by the end of the chapter, they give up. It better not to contend with him. He's the one that's making us look foolish. We're trying to entrap him, and he's revealing us. In 1 Corinthians 1:25, the Apostle Paul says that the foolishness of God is wiser than men, and the weakness of God is stronger than men. Now, I know for us believers, well, of course, we know that God is all-knowing, God is all-wise. But I think it's an important reminder. Do you need wisdom? Do you need some divine counsel for your path? Do you need some insight into your life, into your situation, your circumstance? Anything going on that's a little overwhelming? Anything happening and you're not sure exactly how to navigate? Guess who knows? Guess who has a wisdom for those in need? The Lord. And so as we admire Jesus, and I'm just, as we read the stories of Jesus, he's just so compelling. You know, he's a great Savior. You know, he's our champion, so to speak. We just can't help but love him and appreciate him, but also realize how much we need him. Lord, I need your counsel. I need your wisdom. Well, let's take a look. The wise come to discredit Jesus. Take a look with me now in verse 15. "Then the Pharisees went and plotted how they might entangle him in his talk. And they sent to him their disciples with the Herodians, saying, "Teacher, we know that you are true and teach the way of God in truth. Nor do you care about anyone, for you do not regard the person of men." How flattering. "Oh, wise teacher, we've just come to seek your counsel." Well, we already know they're plotting to entangle him. They're sending their disciples, Pharisees, and also the Herodians. Those were the political people loyal to Herod, known as the Herodians. And they're sending them to Jesus. Now they say, "You don't care about anyone." What they mean is, you're not loyal to any persuasion of men. You are going to speak the truth, even if it's not politically correct. That's a compliment that they're paying him. But of course, their motives are evil. Then verse 17, here comes the question. "Tell us, therefore, what do you think? Is it lawful to pay taxes to Caesar or not?" But Jesus perceived their wickedness and said, "Why do you test me, you hypocrites?" He reads through their flattery. He knows what they're up to. And then he says in verse 19, "Show me the tax money." So they brought him a denarius. That's a Roman coin. And he said to them, "Whose image and inscription is this?" They said to him, "Caesar's." And he said to them, "Render therefore to Caesar the things that are Caesar's, and to God the things that are God's." And when they heard these words, they marveled and left him and went their way. The wisdom of Christ, the wisdom of God on display. You understand the intention of their question. The Pharisees, the very religious Jewish leaders, they despised the Roman rule and empire. They felt indignant in having to pay. We're God's people, but we're having to pay this secular government, this tax money. And, you know, we could all say there's probably a lot of us that would prefer not to pay our taxes. And that's, they're trying to get, no matter what Jesus says, if he says, "Yeah, you should pay taxes," well, then the religious leaders and the religious crowd of the Jewish faithful are going to be offended. "Like, we thought you were here to, you know, be the Jewish Messiah. Now you're telling us to be loyal to Caesar." The Herodians, well, they're the other side of the political spectrum. These were normally enemies, but you know how it is. When you find a common enemy, you become friends. And so the Herodians, they're loyal to Herod, who was the Roman representation in the region. So they're going to be very keen. You better not tell this public to stop paying their taxes. So no matter how Jesus answers, they think they've got him. Half the people are going to be offended. But Jesus, with his wisdom, he uses this image of the coin. We might say, you know, "Show me a quarter. Whose inscription is on the quarter?" Washington. "Give to Washington what is Washington's, and give to God what is God's." Now, we see this in other places in the scripture. The Apostle Paul writes about it, Romans 13, quite a good description. Peter writes about it as well, that as Christians, believers and followers of Jesus, we have a dual citizenship. Yes, we are citizens of the eternal kingdom. Our ultimate destiny is with God, and our loyalty is to him. Jesus is our king. He is our Lord. But we also are citizens in this earth, and in our case, citizens of this country. And the Bible tells us that God has allowed political and civil government authority to help govern society. Now, we're not always happy with our government. In fact, I would say almost at any time, at least half the nation is unhappy, and the other half are moderately happy, no matter who's in power. Now, this is Caesar, the Roman Empire, and they're the emperors. These were not moral, godly men, but they were men that God had allowed authority to provide government and law for the betterment of society. Now, you know, we like to complain about our government and our politicians, don't we? But the truth is, can you imagine? I mean, first of all, I'm very grateful for this country. And although I have many differences with some decisions and some direction, I'm still very grateful for the blessing and the freedom that we have, especially in this country, as it pertains to our liberty to express our faith. And that we are a very blessed nation. And can you imagine a nation without law, without civil peace and law to enforce it? It would be chaos. Society would not survive it. So God is saying, listen, you're citizens of heaven. You belong to me and my kingdom. But so long as you are in the earth, be a good citizen wherever I place you, wherever you happen to be, so long as it does not require you to disobey the commandment of God.
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0: When a civil law asks you to disobey the law of God, well, then you must obey God and not man. Remember the apostles in the early, right after Christ's resurrection, they went up and began to preach Christ. They were brought in by the civil religious leaders and they say, hey, we command you to stop preaching in the name of Jesus. And Peter said, listen, we have to obey God. Jesus told us to preach him, to be witnesses for him. No disrespect intended, but we must obey God. And they continue to preach Christ. So there are exceptions where our loyalty to God must always be supreme. But most of the time, I would say, we can live peaceably in both kingdoms. We can serve God faithfully and with all our heart. And we can also be law-abiding citizens in the land, which means and includes, unfortunately, paying our taxes. And so Paul would say, you pay your taxes. You render the respect that the authority and the leaders over the government have been given. And you pray for your leaders. You ask God to influence your leaders, Paul said to Timothy, so that you might live peaceably in the earth. And so there's spiritual principle. Jesus so wisely, with this illustration, brings all of this truth to bear. I'm not suggesting, you need to pay your debt. Give to Caesar what belongs to Caesar. That's his face on the coin. That's his government's money. They printed it. They're the ones that use it for transaction in your nation. So they are there and need to be supported through their taxes. And so the same is true for us. We are loyal to the country so long as it does not require us to be unfaithful to God. But the more important expression here, as I said, give to Caesar, give to Washington, what is Washington's? But the more important exhortation is to give to God the things that are God's. Now, Jesus uses this illustration with the Roman coin, and he says, whose image is this? Whose face is on the coin? And of course, it's Caesar's. And in the same way, we could apply, whose image have we been created in? We've been created in God's image. So in the same way that we render to Caesar or to government, what belongs to them, what's due them, we must also recognize, but we also have an obligation to the God who has created us in his image, whose image is inscribed on our hearts, on our lives. It says in Genesis 1, verse 26, let us make man in our image, according to our likeness. Let them have dominion over the fish of the sea, over the birds of the air, and over the cattle, over all the earth, and over every creeping thing that creeps on the earth. So God created man in his own image. In the image of God, he created him, male and female, he created them. God has created mankind in his image, in his likeness. We are the highest of his creation order. That's why he says, man will rule over the animals, the sea, all things upon the earth. There's wonderful beauty in creation, and God's wisdom is displayed in glory just in the plant kingdom, in the animal kingdom. But the crown jewel of the creation, no, none of that has been created in his image and his likeness, only man, male and female. We are the image bearers of God. Now, to be created in his image, in his likeness, it's not talking about a physical, visible likeness. It's talking about our nature, our capacity, our divine gifts. We have the ability to reason with God, to have a personal, intimate relationship with God. Plants can't do that. They glorify God just by their display of his creative glory, but there's no personal relationship. Even the animal kingdom, as much as we love our pets and they can show great joy and emotion, they cannot worship God. They cannot have relationship, communion with God. Isaiah the prophet says, God speaking, come, let us reason together. Only man can come and reason with God. Only we can have a relationship of intimacy with God. So we've been created with his image, his likeness, his sum of his capacity. We're not God. We're not gods. But we have his image. We have something of his divine attributes that have been gifted to us simply in humanity, in mankind. We all have the capacity to have a relationship with the true and the living God. Now, man has fallen from that intended high calling. Man has rebelled from the garden, and every generation since, and including you and I, we have all gone astray. We've all gone our own way. We've not rendered to God what is his. We've decided that we will render to ourselves what we desire. And we have, in a sense, deprived God of his privilege with his creation. And that's the purpose of Jesus, isn't it? Jesus is the reconciler. Jesus is the redeemer. He has purchased us back for whose possession? For God's. That's why Paul would say to the Corinthian church, you have been bought with a price. You no longer belong to yourself. You were always made in his image, but through rebellion and sin and selfish way, you rejected giving to God what is his, your life, your heart, your devotion, your worship, your loyalty. You've not given that to him. And through sin, you've been separated.

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5: Question, it's a good question for me, for you. Have I rendered to God what is God's? Yeah, sometimes, part-time. But I find myself holding back portions of my life, portions of my old ways. I belong to God now. You get the image that Jesus is teaching. It's more than just a lesson about taxes for Jesus. It's a lesson about the God who loves you, who made you with this capacity to have relationship with him. You have a spirit. God is spirit, Jesus said, and he must be worshiped in spirit and in truth. Do you know that you're more than just your physical body? Part of God's likeness, part of God's image is that you are also a spiritual being. And God, who is spiritual, longs to relate to you at the spirit level. That's why Jesus said you must be born again in the spirit. It's not a physical rebirth. It's a spiritual coming back to your maker, coming alive again in the way that he has intended, that you would know him, that you would worship him, that you would enjoy him, that you would glorify him. Render to God what is God's. And it can only be done through Christ. There's no other way to make offering, to give yourself to God. You must give yourself to him through his son, Jesus Christ. Well, let's move on. They're not finished trying to trip Jesus up. It says, verse 23, the same day. You know, they tried him in the morning, and he kind of, yeah, he outwitted us. You know, we went away scratching our heads. Yeah, he's too smart.
6: 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Whether this is the first time you've stopped by or you've been listening for a while, we're so glad you're here. Pastor Richard is currently teaching through a series in Matthew entitled The Good Shepherd. At Calvary Chapel of Monrovia, we teach through the Bible chapter by chapter, verse by verse, because we believe every word is God-breathed and important for life and flourishing. Matthew was one of Jesus' 12 disciples who came to believe in Christ after a life of thievery as a tax collector. Like some of us, he knew what it was like to literally be transformed and turn 180 degrees from his previous life. Jesus wants you to come as you are. Nothing can separate you from his love. If today's message hit home, we're thankful that God's word has penetrated your heart. 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
1: I don't think I have all the answers or sometimes any answers. Sometimes my prayers are things that are taken from Scripture. Like this one, for instance, John 16:23. This is Jesus speaking, and he says, "But when he, the Spirit of truth, comes, he will guide you into all truth. He will not speak on his own. He will speak only what he hears, and he will tell you what is yet to come." That's John 16:13 in the NIV. I encourage you to read that entire passage, because sometimes I think we take one scripture and we look at it, but sometimes the entire context is even more powerful, where Jesus is talking about the Holy Spirit coming. And if you're in need of a prayer today, maybe just pray that. Holy Spirit, guide me in truth today. Guide me today.

0: The Holy Spirit is so powerful. I've experienced it, and you as a follower of Jesus, you've experienced in your life as well. Maybe just make that your prayer today. Maybe just find something in Scripture that you see, you resonate with, and say, that is my prayer for today. May that be true. May your word come alive in me today.
1: How has prayer impacted your life?
2: 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It's the only thing I can do. I believe in it. I trust it. I have faith in it. I know that it works. I've seen it work.
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3: I'm Donna Rush with SoCal's Morning Rush. 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
5: 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What about boldness? How do I draw strength from God's word to proclaim God's word? It's a great concern. It's a great desire. And let me encourage all of you by saying this. Whenever we handle the word of God, it's anything but common. And because it's uncommon, the word of God, it is that area of us being somewhat insecure or fearful about it. And you say, well, Jack, you're not encouraging me. Yes, I am. It is the Holy Spirit who you must lean upon in sharing the word of God. We must share the word of God, but that's going to keep us usable, friends. So please, share the word of God, trust the Holy Spirit, and let him deal with the fear factor of it all.
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11: Welcome to Lift Up Jesus with Pastor Dudley Rutherford. I'm Kyle Welch. We are here every weekday at this time to share the good news of Jesus and to lift up his name to this city. No matter if you are listening right now from your car or at home or in your place of work, we believe that today's sermon from Pastor Dudley will be a blessing to everyone. So if you can, get out your Bibles and let's join Pastor Dudley right now with his message.
12: And this phrase, self-controlled, in the Greek, you know what it means? It's the word that means to be sober. Turn to your neighbor and say, be sober. You never thought you'd hear that in church, did you? But Paul uses those two phrases because there were many people in his day, they were running around and they were inebriated with the things of this world and no thought of God. He literally, look what he says in verse 7, for those who sleep, sleep at night, and those who get drunk, get drunk at night. Now, if he wrote that to them in the first century, what would he write to us in the 21st century? Because wherever I go, it seems to me that more and more people, it appears that they just live, their whole life is just centered around, where can I go get another drink of alcohol? That's what their life seems like it consists of. And I'm not here to elaborate on the evils of alcohol, but our text belabors the point that in lieu of Jesus' imminent return, our goal shouldn't be to get drunk. Our goal should be to be wide awake and to be sober and to be clean and to be focused on honoring God, to live holy and pure lives, not lives where we're under the control of any drug or any substance. And the world in which we live is basically drunk, staggering around at night, believing that they're living the dream or living it up, when in reality, if the Lord were to return, it would be a shock to them, just like a thief breaking into their home and stealing or robbing from them. They're so wrapped up in the worldly things, it's going to surprise them when Jesus comes back to judge both the living and the dead. I've told you before, several times, my house has been broken into and ransacked. Last time it happened was Christmas, just a couple years ago. We were down here having Christmas Eve services and someone broke into our home. They stole some stuff and it didn't bother me at all because we don't have anything in that house of value. I actually felt sorry for the guy. Like, buddy, I bet you're depressed. You broke into the wrong house. But had I known, because nobody wants their house to be broken into, but had I known, I would have had a Doberman and a shotgun, an alarm system, and a speed dial, 911. Paul is saying to the believers there in the church, you all need to sober up. You need to stop living like the world and wake up because it could be today. I want you to encourage each other. And that's why, whenever you read encourage one another, that's why we should all be in church. Because we're here to encourage each other. To hey, let's sober up. Let's stay alert. Let's stay focused. Let's get ready. We are closer now to the return of Jesus Christ than we've ever been. We need each other now more than ever before. Because it's here where we learn how to worship Jesus so that we can worship Him face to face one day. And this is where we remind each other here in church that Jesus is going to return. So keep on the lookout because it could be today. And this is where we encourage each other that the world is fleeting and God is eternal and there's nothing in this world that truly satisfies. And God is the only thing that can satisfy the longings of your heart. And this is the place, I mean, look at us here. This is where we learn to read the signs that will signal, like birth pains, the return of Jesus is near. And this is the place where we help each other stay faithful. And this is the place where we teach how to love each other unconditionally. And this is the place where we lift one another up in prayer. This is the place where we hurt for those who are hurting and we rejoice with those who are rejoicing. And this is the place that we talk about Jesus and we learn about Jesus and we share Jesus and we become like Jesus so that when He returns that we're ready to meet Him in the air. Amen. And number three, write this down. Take note that God has appointed, and I want you to remember that word appointed. Take note that God has appointed believers. Everybody say believers. He's appointed believers to live with Him forever. Now, this is the good stuff right here. Look at verse 8 as we continue reading this text. Since we belong to the day, let us be self-controlled, putting on faith and love as a breastplate, and the hope of salvation as a helmet. Now, look at verse 9. For God did not appoint us to suffer what? To suffer wrath, but to receive salvation through our Lord Jesus Christ. Verse 10, He died for us so that whether we're awake or asleep, that we may live together with Him. Verse 11, therefore encourage one another and build each other up just as in fact you're doing. But go back up to verse 9 one more time. For God did not appoint us to suffer wrath, but to receive salvation through our Lord Jesus Christ. I want you to write this down. There's only two choices. Choice number one, you can walk in faith, and one day you will receive eternal salvation when Jesus returns. Or you can walk in flesh here on this earth, have no thought of God, don't honor God, don't live for God, don't put your faith and trust in Jesus, and one day you'll receive eternal wrath. Now I want to tell you again the context of all this. You've got to remember the context. This was written to people that they believe that Jesus is going to return. They know that He was there. They were there during that time period. And the first time Jesus came, He came, He was born of a virgin. He lived 33 years on this earth, never sinned. At the end of those 33 years, He was crucified on a cross there in Jerusalem. And there where Jesus died, He poured out His blood for an atonement for your sins and my sins. He died, and the Bible says that God so loved the world in John 3:16 that whoever believeth in Him, you put your faith and trust in Jesus, that you will not perish, but you will have this thing called everlasting life. And so Jesus Christ came to give us that everlasting life, to die for my sins and to die for your sins. So that's what He did the first time, and then He left. And one day, as the Bible says, He's coming back. And the very first thing that's going to happen is all the people in centuries gone past that lived and served Him and they're buried in graves, that all of them are going to come out of those graves in their glorified bodies, and they're going to meet Jesus in the air. And those of us that are still here, if we're alive when it happens, then we will join them, and then we will go and live with Him forever. And those who have not put their faith and trust in Jesus, they're not going to receive eternal salvation. According to the Bible, we just read it there in verse 9, they're going to receive what's called eternal wrath. And my question for you, is it worth the risk? Is it worth the risk for you to say, I'm not going to follow Jesus, I'm just going to do my own thing? Is that risk worth taking? Are you willing to risk eternity with Jesus for a few seconds or a few months or a few years of carnality here on this earth? It was just a few years ago on a balmy Saturday morning in the great state of Hawaii, which is the first state who had a state-of-the-art warning system to detect nuclear threats. And on January 13th, 2018, we actually had church members in Hawaii at the time. They showed me the text. There was an alert, an alarm that came out via television, via radio, via cell phone, with these related words. It blazed these words: seek shelter, incoming ballistic missile. And then it had these words. This is 8:08 a.m. It said, "This is not a drill." And for the next 38 minutes and 13 seconds, people sheltered in place because they believed this is it, because there was no way to get off that island. And they tell us that the phone lines were jammed with people leaving final messages to loved ones. And about a half an hour later, they got a second text that said, "False alarm." And the governor apologized. Now, everybody here needs to sober up. Everybody here needs to wake up. Everybody here needs to wise up. Everybody here needs to look up. Everybody here needs to listen up. The signs that you read about in Matthew 24 and 2 Timothy 3, these are not false alarms. Now, there will always be false teachers and false prophets that give false alarms, but this Bible is not a false alarm. This is a verified alarm and warning for you to get ready for Jesus' return. Can someone say amen? As we close. Don't you love it when the preacher says, "as we close"? While we wait, because He's coming back. While we wait, what are we supposed to be doing? Are we supposed to be sitting up on a hill twiddling our thumbs? No. We're to be making a difference in the world in which we live. And there's two things. One, we should be serving each other. And two, you got to get this, we're to be sanctified. Everybody say sanctified. I'll explain that to you. Here's what I want to do. Stay with me. I just want to read the text. And then I have one story to tell you. Okay? Is that fair? So let's start again with verse 11. Therefore, encourage one another. Everybody say encourage one another. Build each other up, just as in fact you're doing. Verse 12. And listen how simple these instructions are. This is not complicated. Now we ask you, brothers, to respect those who work hard among you, who are over you in the Lord and who admonish you. Verse 13. Hold them in the highest regard, in love, because of their work. Live in peace with each other. Verse 14. And we urge you, brothers, to warn those who are idle, encourage those that are timid, help those that are weak, and be patient with everyone. Verse 15. Make sure that nobody pays back wrong for wrong, but always try to be kind to each other and to everyone else. Verse 16, be joyful always, which is the song that we sang. Pray continually and give thanks in all circumstances, for this is God's will for you in Christ Jesus. Verse 19, do not put out the Spirit's fire. Do not treat prophecies with contempt. Verse 21, test everything and hold on. What are we supposed to do? Are we supposed to be sitting up in there in the hills, just twiddle our thumb? I'm just going to stay here and just wait till Jesus. No, we're to be out making a difference in the world. And the Bible says that we are to hold on to things that are good, and we are to avoid, stay away from every kind of what? Evil. Stay away from those things. Verse 23. May God Himself, the God of peace, sanctify you. What's that word mean? It means that Jesus comes into your heart and your life, and He knocks off everything that shouldn't be there. You have any sin going on there? Get that out of there. You have any immorality going on? Get that out of there. You have any bad thoughts, bad words? Get all that stuff out of you. He sanctifies you through and through. May your whole spirit, your soul, and your body be kept blameless at the coming of the Lord Jesus. In other words, as we wait for Jesus to return, we should be living holy and godly and pure lives. The story I have to tell is of a father who's got two teenage girls. Anybody ever have two teenage girls? Yeah, two teenage daughters. And they kept coming to him. They said, Dad, we want to go see this movie. This movie we want to go see. And the dad said, the dad had looked up the reviews, which parents, you should do. And the dad said, no, you're not going to that movie. He said, but Dad, we want to go to the movie. He said, no, there's nudity in that movie and there's immorality in that movie and you're not going to that movie. But Dad, the movie lasts 2 hours. Those scenes are just a few seconds. And the dad held his ground and said, you're not going. So you know what those two teenage girls did? They sulked, didn't they? And they pouted. And while they're in the rooms, they smell something. Their dad is in the kitchen. He's making these freshly baked brownies. And that goes through the entire house. And he comes in to to the room. He's got this plate of brownies. And he said, "Hey, girls, I made these for you. And I used only the finest of ingredients. I used cage-free eggs. I used organic flour. And I had premium vanilla. And I went out and I bought the most expensive chocolate I could find. And I did add one ingredient that's not on the list." And the girl said, "Well, Dad, what ingredient did you add?" And he said, "Well, you don't need to know. It's just I just put something in there." But Dad, what is it?" He goes, "You won't even taste it. It was less than a teaspoon." But the girls persisted. They said, "Dad, what did you add?" And he said, "You won't even taste." I went out in the backyard and got some of the dog droppings. Just a little bit. And put it in there. And the girls dropped the brownies. "Oh, Dad, that's gross. We can't eat that." And he said, "That's the same reason why I don't want you to watch that movie. If you won't tolerate a gross ingredient in a brownie, why would you tolerate a little bit of immorality in your heart?" And ladies and gentlemen, I can't believe I told that story in church. But as you and I right now are waiting for Christ's return, we should guard our hearts by the music that we listen to, the things that we watch on television, at the movies, social media. Why? Because when Jesus Christ comes back, He's coming back for His church. He's coming back for the bride. We're going to have a whole sermon on this in the future, that we are the bride of Christ. And that's who He's coming back for. You can criticize the church all you want, but when He comes back, that's who He's coming back for. He's coming back for the church, His bride. And we should be found with pure hearts, pure minds, pure soul as we await His return.
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14: My name is Helene and I live in the Netherlands. I was born and raised there. I was raised in a Catholic church and we always went there as a family. I was baptized in Catholic Church when I was 3 months old. I went on YouTube and found Shepherd. So I started watching and it was different than I was used to because Catholic Church is a little different than Shepherd is. I got used to it pretty quickly and started talking with a pastor. And we emailed back and forth for a couple months. I decided to read the Bible in a year because Pastor Dudley was quoting scripture too, and I didn't always know what he was talking about because they didn't read those parts in our church.
12: And the moment you surrender to God, you get down on your knees and you surrender to God. Jeremiah 31 says that those that come to the Lord says, I will forgive their wickedness and I will remember their sins no more. God can't even remember your sins.
14: So I read the whole Bible, and during that year in 2020, they also did a lot of online meetings, like after the message, conversations with the pastor, and Renew Mental Health Ministry, and Bloom, and Anchor support groups. And I joined a lot of those because I felt like I wanted to know more. So at one point, a friend of mine told me that I should join a life group, but at first, I didn't know if that would work because I live so far away. But since they had a lot of online meetings, I thought I might as well give it a try. So I did.
15: And it reminds me of what both you, Jeff, and Derek were saying, of being literally where you are planted for a reason. Your specific calling, whatever that may be, is here, and to bring more people into the kingdom of God.
14: People shared personal stories and felt good to be in that meeting, so I joined again. And January 21, I started my own life group. Met a lot of people in there too. At once I had people from Toronto in there, Nigeria, India, California, Virginia, the Netherlands. I got to know more and more people because people introduced you to more people and I made great friends over time. And at one point I decided that I wanted to be a shepherd in person. So for this summer, I decided to come over here, and it's been amazing so far. I met everyone that I already met online. Even got the opportunity to be on a worship team, which was amazing. I got baptized last Sunday, and it's been amazing. Like, it started in October 2019, and met so many wonderful people. I met a lot of new friends, and I felt God's presence in a way I never did before. It kind of started in April of 21. I woke up one day and somehow everything felt different. It's been really amazing and I'm really grateful to be here and I feel really blessed.
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0: 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Hey, stick around. There's more up next.
17: I have no idea. We may not have ever met before. We're talking right now. I'm Daniel. And I have no idea what your role is today. But know that God has placed you in that role. And your job is to do it today. Sometimes I feel like we look around and, hey, maybe we listen here on the radio and we hear people giving sermons or we hear these incredible stories and testimonies and we say, well, my life isn't that. And we think that there's something wrong with us. Your life today, your testimony, your pulpit, maybe just the interaction you have with someone. It could be the raising of your kids. It could be anything. God uses our everyday lives to bless others, to point to Him, and just be used that way. Be open to whatever it looks like.
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20: Hi, friends. Welcome to Open My Eyes. I'm Lori Wilburn. Have you heard of a woman named Lilias Trotter? She was a missionary in Algeria. She left behind wealth and affluence in England and spent her life bringing the gospel to the Arabic people. She established 12 mission outreaches and left behind a team of 30 workers. In 2 Samuel 24:24, David said, "I will not offer burnt offerings to the Lord my God, which costs me nothing." 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
22: 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But you know what? Paul encountered this in Romans chapter 9. Study the Word of God for yourself.

0: You know, sometimes the parts of Scripture that challenge us most are the very places where God wants to deepen our understanding of Him. Hello and welcome to Discovering the Jewish Jesus. I'm your host, Dustin Roberts. Today, Rabbi Schneider, he's going to step into a subject that can raise some real questions and strong reactions, but it also leads us into a greater awe of God's wisdom and His grace. We'll be looking at what Paul writes in Romans about predestination and why this often misunderstood truth matters more personally than many of us realize. Let's get started. Here's Rabbi.
1: We are talking, beloved, about Paul's words in Ephesians chapter 1, verse 3. Blessed be the God and Father of Yeshua Mashiach, who has blessed us with every spiritual blessing in the heavenly places in Messiah, just as He chose us in Him before the foundation of the world, listen, beloved, and predestinated us to adoption as sons. Just as He chose us in Him, verse 4, before the foundation of the world, that we should be holy and blameless before Him in love. So He predestinated us. He chose us that we would be objects of His love. He chose us before the foundation of the world, Paul says, that we'd be able to stand before Him, that we'd be holy and blameless. Get that word, holy and blameless before Him in love. That's how you are if you know the Lord today, beloved. You're holy and blameless before Him, listen now, in love. God loves you, beloved. He already punished your sin by taking it out on Jesus. You stand before Him now if you know Him. Listen now, holy and blameless before Him in love. Then Paul continues in the fifth verse and he says, He predestinated us to adoption as sons through Yeshua Mashiach to Himself, according to the kind intention of His will, to the praise of the glory of His grace, which He freely bestowed upon us in the Beloved. Listen, you need, beloved, to understand this. It will be a great blessing for you. If you're walking with the Lord today, if you know the Lord, if you're born again, the reason that you're walking with Him, the reason that you're born again, beloved, is because He chose you before the foundation of the world. That He loved you, beloved, before you were born. Jesus said, "You did not choose me, I chose you." Jesus didn't reveal Himself to everybody. Neither did He try. In fact, at one point He was telling parables, and the disciples came and asked Him later, "Lord, why do you speak to them in parables?" And Jesus said, "To you," He said to His disciples, "it's been granted to know the mysteries of the kingdom of God. To them on the outside," He said, "it has not been granted. Therefore, I speak to them in parables." Jesus, in John chapter 10, was speaking to those that were listening. He said, "You believe not," He said, "because you're not my sheep. But my sheep I know. They hear my voice, they follow me, and I'll give them eternal life, and no one will be able to pluck them out of my hand." In John 6, Jesus began to speak about how He came down from heaven. They began to grumble and said, "Who is this guy?" And Jesus said, "Don't grumble among yourself." He said, "All that the Father gives me will come to me." In other words, Jesus understood that the reason that there were those that were grumbling was because they weren't the ones that the Father had given Him. That was the same thing He said in John chapter 17, right when Yeshua was praying before His death. Jesus said, "I manifested your name, Father, to those whom you gave me out of the world." And then He said, in the ninth verse there, He said, "I don't pray for the entire world, but I pray for those whom thou hast given me." Jesus understood, beloved, that His mission, I know this sounds radical, but it's the truth. Jesus understood, beloved, that His death on the cross would not save everybody, even though it is absolutely sufficient to save the whole world. But He understood that the ones that would be saved from His death and resurrection were going to be the ones that the Father, beloved, had chosen. And this is what He's saying in Ephesians chapter 1. Listen once again, chapter number 1, verse 3. "Blessed be the God and Father of Yeshua Mashiach, who has blessed us with every spiritual blessing in the heavenly places, just as He chose us," there's that word, I didn't say it, the Lord said it, "just as He chose us in Him before the foundation of the world, that we should be holy and blameless before Him in love, He predestinated us to adoption as sons for Jesus Christ to Himself, according to the kind intention of His will, to the praise of His glorious grace." Listen, some of you may not like this teaching because you're thinking it doesn't sound fair. But you know what? Paul encountered this in Romans chapter 9. Study the Word of God for yourself. Don't block out what I'm saying, beloved ones, just because you don't like it. Please don't do that. See if I'm actually speaking to you what the Word of God says. I'm going to the book of Romans chapter number 9. In Romans chapter 9, Paul gives this example. He's lamenting the fact that so many in Israel are not believing. He's wondering, listen, if Messiah Jesus is really the Messiah and the Jews are really God's chosen people, Paul's asking himself, then why are so many of the Jews, many of the Israelites, Paul is saying, why are so many not believing? Listen to it once again. Paul is saying in Romans 9, if the Jewish people are God's chosen people, and if Jesus is really the Messiah, then why are so many Jewish people not believing? And then Paul says, it's not as though the word of God has failed. And then he begins to show us that not everybody that's born an Israelite, not everyone that's born a Jew, is a chosen child of the promise. So once again, all I'm doing is reading the word of God. If you'll accept this, if you know him, it will bless your socks off. Because when you know you're chosen, beloved, you'll be on fire for Jesus. You'll be a bold witness and you'll run the race, beloved. So listen once again, reading in chapter number 9 of Romans. Paul gives this example. He says, it's not as though the word of God, he said, has failed. And so I'm reading in verse number 10. He gives this example. Rebecca, when she conceived twins by one man, our father Isaac. So here's this woman, Rebecca. Isaac, the husband, gets her pregnant. She's got twins in her womb. Verse number 11, Paul says, Romans 9, this. For though the twins were not yet born and had not done anything good or bad, in order that God's purpose, according to his choice, might stand, not because of works. What does he mean, not because of works? He said the twins weren't born yet. And neither had done anything, either good or bad. So he's taking away this idea of God chooses one and not the other on the basis of foreknowledge. He's making the point that twins had not been born, neither had done anything, either good or bad. To say that, yeah, but God knew what they were going to do, is completely opposite what Paul's trying to say here. Paul's trying to make the point that God chooses one and not the other, not because of anything that the person does, but solely on the basis of who God is. And you're going to hear it very clearly if you have ears to hear what the Spirit is saying. Listen once again. Rebecca, she gets pregnant. There's twins in her womb. Paul says, for though the twins, verse 11, were not yet born and had not done anything good or bad, here we go, in order that God's purpose, according to his choice, see, it wasn't based on what the twins did, but it was God's purpose, Paul said, according to his choice, might stand, not because of works, but because of him who calls. It was said to her, the older will serve the younger, just as it is written, Jacob have I loved and Esau have I hated. Now, some of you don't like this. You think it's not fair. You think it doesn't sound right because it doesn't sound fair. And you're thinking if it doesn't sound fair, it must not be God. But look at the very next verse that Paul says after saying that. Continuing in Romans chapter number 9, very next verse. Paul says in the 14th verse there, what should we say then? There is no injustice with God, is there? May it never be. You see, Paul knows, beloved, that when he's teaching this, that some will say it's unjust for God to choose one and not the other. But let me ask you this question. When we look into the Hebrew Bible, we look into the Old Testament, what did God say concerning Israel? God said, you have I chosen to be a people for myself out of all the peoples on the face of the earth. Did God choose everybody? Did God choose the Amorites? Did God choose the Hittites? Did God choose the Jebusites? Did God choose the Amalekites? Absolutely not. God said to Israel, you have I chosen to be a people for myself out of all the peoples on the face of the earth. They were a chosen nation. God chose them. Not because God foresaw that they were going to be a good nation. The prophets tell us they were a stiff-necked nation. But God said, I chose you because I loved you. Listen once again. Paul is saying here, the twins were not yet born. Neither had done anything either good or bad. And God made a choice. The elder will serve the younger. Jacob I loved, Esau I hated before the twins were even born. And then Paul continues in the 14th verse. He says, what should we say then? There is no injustice with God, is there? He says, may it never be. Now listen to this. Verse 15. For he says to Moses, I will have mercy on whom I have mercy. I will have compassion on whom I have compassion. So in other words, God's saying, listen, I can show favor to whoever I want to. If I want to show favor to one and not the other, that doesn't make me unjust because no one's deserving of my favor. Paul continues, Romans chapter 9, verse 16. So then it does not depend on the man who wills or on the man who runs, but on God who shows mercy. So this takes completely out of the way the thought that God chose one and not the other because of the basis of what the man did. God didn't see something good in one and not see something good in the other and chose the one based on the good that God saw in them. Because the Bible said that we were by nature children of wrath, even as the rest. So Paul says here, once again, Romans chapter 9, verse 16, so that it does not depend on the man who wills or on the man who runs, but on God who shows mercy. So God chose you not because of what you did, but because of what he did. See, the Bible says we're born again, not according to the will of man, nor according to the will of flesh, but by the will of God. God was the one, beloved, that chose you, if you know him, before the foundation of the world. He quickened you by faith through the Holy Spirit. He sanctified you through the Holy Spirit. He drew you to himself, Jesus said in John 6. No one comes unless the Father draws him. Not because he saw something good in you, not because of you, not because of what you will, but because of him. Amen. Jesus said, you did not choose me, I chose you.
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1: Paul continues making his case in Romans 9 and verse 17. For the scripture says to Pharaoh, for this very purpose, God says, I raised you up to demonstrate my power in you, that my name might be proclaimed throughout the whole earth. Verse 18, so then he has mercy on whom he desires, and he hardens whom he desires. What is happening here is the scripture says that God hardened Pharaoh's heart. Now, you may say, but the scripture also says that Pharaoh hardened his heart. It is true. The scripture says that Pharaoh hardened his heart. But listen, before Pharaoh hardened his heart, God said, I'm going to harden his heart. So the Lord is saying here in Romans chapter 9, verse 17 and 18, God is saying to Pharaoh, for this very purpose, Pharaoh, I raised you up that I might demonstrate my power so that my name might be proclaimed throughout the whole earth. You see, it was God's will that Pharaoh's heart would be hardened, because every time Pharaoh hardened his heart, and behind Pharaoh hardening his heart, God was behind it. Because God said he has mercy on whom he desires and he hardens whom he desires. It was God that was behind the hardening of Pharaoh's heart. But understand that God wasn't hardening an innocent person's heart. God was hardening a wretched person's heart, as we all are outside of the mercy of Jesus. That's what the Bible says in Ephesians 2. We were by nature those that know him, children of wrath, even as the rest. But God, being rich in mercy, because of his great love with which he loved us, he saved us. But listen, God is saying to Pharaoh, I raised you up for this very purpose, that I might demonstrate my power, that my name might be proclaimed throughout the whole earth. What the Lord is saying here is this, that God was behind the hardening of Pharaoh's heart, because every time Pharaoh hardened his heart, God did a miracle. Moses would go before Pharaoh and say, let my people go. Pharaoh would say, yes, then he'd change his mind, he'd harden his heart, and when he did, God did a miracle. He turned the rivers to blood, he caused insects to cover the land, he caused the whole land to be clothed in darkness, he caused the cattle to get sick, and eventually he parted the Red Sea, and he drowned the Egyptians in the middle of it, and as a result of all the miracles that God did in Egypt, the God of Israel's fame, beloved, spread all over the world. Everybody heard of what the God of the Hebrews did. So this is what God is saying here concerning Pharaoh. Listen, for this scripture says to Pharaoh, for this very purpose I raised you up, to demonstrate my power in you, that my name might be proclaimed throughout the whole earth. Listen, verse 18. So then he has mercy on whom he desires, and listen now, he hardens whom he desires. I didn't say it, God said it. So then he has mercy on whom he desires, verse 18 of Romans 9, and he, Romans chapter 9, verse 18, hardens whom he desires. Now you don't like it, but Paul knows we won't like it. That's why he says in the very next verse, verse 19, you will say to me then, why does he still find fault? For who resist his will? You see, if Paul wasn't saying what I'm saying he's saying, he wouldn't be raising these questions. He knows that it's not going to seem right and fair to us. That's why he says earlier on in verse 14, what should we say then? There is no injustice with God, is there? May it never be. That's why he says in verse 19, you will say to me then, why does he still find fault? For who resists his will? In other words, if he has mercy on some and hardens others, how can anybody, you know, be blamed? Because who can resist his will? But notice what Paul says in the very next verse. On the contrary, who are you, O man, who answers back to God? The thing molded will not say to the molder, why did you make me like this, will it? Or does not the potter have a right over the clay to make from the same lump one vessel for honorable use and another for common? The King James reads dishonor. So this concept, beloved, of God choosing his people, beloved, this is not something, first of all, that started in the New Testament. It started in the Hebrew Bible, where the Lord said to the Jewish people in the book of Deuteronomy that you have I chosen to be a people for myself out of all the peoples, hallelujah, on the face of the earth. Verse number 6 of Deuteronomy chapter 7, the Lord says to Israel, for you are a holy people to Yahweh your God. You are a holy people to Yahweh Elohim. Yahweh your God has chosen you to be a people for his own possession. Listen to this now. Out of all the peoples on the face of the earth. So God is saying to Israel, I chose you out of all the world. He's telling Israel specifically, I didn't choose the whole world, but he said, I chose you out of the world. That's what Jesus said. If you were of the world would love you, but because I chose you out of the world. It's the same thing that Jesus said. So listen again, Deuteronomy chapter 7, verse 6. The Lord says to Israel, for you are a holy people to the Lord your God. The Lord your God has chosen you to be a people for his own possession out of all the peoples on the face of the earth. Yahweh did not set his love on you nor choose you in verse number 7 of Deuteronomy chapter 7. Listen again. The Lord did not set his love on you nor choose you because you were more in number than any of the peoples, for you were the fewest of all the peoples. In other words, it's not because there was something great about you, but because in verse number 8, the Lord loved you. And beloved, the Bible tells us in Romans chapter 11, at the same time, there's a remnant. Just like Israel was a remnant out of the world, God said, I chose you to Israel out of the world. Romans chapter 11 tells us in the same way, at the present time, right now, in the same way that God chose Israel as a remnant out of the world, Paul says in Romans 11, in the same way, at the present time, there's a remnant chosen according to God's grace, not from among Jew only, but also from among Greeks or from among Gentiles as well. So this theology, beloved, that I'm teaching, this is powerfully and sovereignly rooted in the Hebrew Bible. Jesus taught it very plainly and very explicitly. You did not choose me, he said, but I chose you. And this is what Paul is referring to in the book of Ephesians when he said in verse number 4, just as he chose us in him before the foundation of the world, that we should be holy and blameless before him in love, he predestinated us, verse number 5, to adoption as sons through Jesus Christ to himself, according to the kind intention of his will, to the praise of the glory of his grace, which he freely bestowed on us in the beloved. Some people, they hear that word predestination, they react. Listen, if you believe in the Bible, you cannot say you don't believe in predestination, because predestination is in the Bible. The exact words predestination are in the Bible. He predestinated us, Romans 7. Not because he foreknew what you were going to do, but because he foreknew you. Remember, Paul just got done saying in Romans 9, it's not by the man that wills or the man that runs. Paul got done saying in Romans 9, before the twins were born, neither having done anything either good or bad, in order that God's purpose according to election or according to his choice might stand, not because of works, but because of him who calls. God chose you, beloved. He loves you, not because of anything you did, and not because he foresaw what you would do, but rather he chose you in advance. That's what we mean when we say he foreknew you. He foreloved you, and because of that, beloved, he predestinated you to Jesus. And that's why Jesus said in John chapter 6, no one can come to me, hallelujah, unless it's been granted from the Father. When you know you've been chosen by God, you'll go a long way in knowing who you are. And in knowing who you are, you'll find your destiny, beloved. Father God, I pray that you'll bless your people through the preaching of the truth. Give us a spirit of wisdom to know you. There's a portion in God's Word that I've really been putting myself under, asking the Lord to shepherd me into perfect obedience. It's the story of the rich young ruler that came to Jesus in Matthew 19. It's also repeated in Mark and Luke. And the rich young ruler says to Jesus, "Good teacher." Jesus says, "Why do you call me good? Only God's good." And then the rich young ruler said to Jesus, "What must I do to inherit eternal life?" Yeshua said, "Keep all the commandments."

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6: Blessings trump curses. And in the book of Numbers chapter 6, we find the ironic blessing that God commanded Moses' brother Aaron, the high priest, to speak over the children of Israel. There's power in blessing, beloved ones. So take part in receiving Father's blessing upon your life today. The Lord bless you and keep you. The Lord make His face shine on you and be gracious to you. The Lord lift you up with His countenance. And the Lord give you, beloved one, His peace. And now in Hebrew.

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3: What's something you learned recently? It could be big, small, medium-sized. My name's Daniel. Maybe you learned that. Something I learned recently is that maybe my writing isn't as bad as I think it is. For years, I've enjoyed writing just for the fun of it. Just open up a Word document type page and just start typing. Sometimes it's narrative story. Sometimes it's just in character. Sometimes it's just purely for fun. And a couple days ago, I had this idea. You know what I should do? Now that we have all this technology and software out there where you can have things read to you in different voices, I said, well, let me just go to a website and take some of what I've written and just kind of listen to it, because I love listening to audiobooks, and it wasn't that bad. So now I have to do a little more writing, because now I realize all these times where I was like really judgmental about it and getting kind of down on myself, maybe I just kind of needed to hear it outside my head. So hope that encourages you, and hope you learn something. Maybe not this, but something you can share with someone.
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5: Hi, I'm Mark Finley with Hope Lives 365. When Shadrach, Meshach, and Abednego would not bow down to the golden image that Nebuchadnezzar set up, they were thrown into a burning fiery furnace. Now get this. A universal world leader, Nebuchadnezzar, has a universal decree that anyone that would not bow down would be thrown into the fire. Here is a death decree. Why wouldn't they bow down? It was a violation of the commandments of God. They were thrown into the furnace, burning fiery furnace. Nebuchadnezzar looks in there, and he sees not three men, but verse 25, Daniel 3, I see four men loose walking in the midst. The form of the fourth is like the Son of God. Jesus Christ protected his people in that crisis, and he protects his people today in every crisis.
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12: It's not that I don't like being a mom. It's just that I wish someone would appreciate what I do around here.
13: Let's just say one word. Diapers. Ugh.
12: Honey, a woman's work is never done.
14: Well, if you're a busy mom, especially with younger children, you can probably relate to those comments. Today on Focus on the Family with Jim Daly, we'll explore some of those day-to-day challenges of motherhood, and we'll have lots of encouragement and insights from moms who are going through the same thing.
15: Yeah. Hey, right from the outset, let me say, we know moms do work at home, and some moms work outside the home and at home, and more dads are doing more things around the house too. That's just the way the modern family operates. So if we say something, you're going, oh, that's stereotypical. That's not our intention. It's just our experience. And I want to open with that kind of story, because I got home from work when our boys were probably like 6 and 4, and Jean literally met me at the door. and kind of pushed the boys right into me. I mean, I had one foot in the door. And she said, I am kind of tired of some of the shenanigans that have gone on today. You need to take over. And Jean's an awesome mom, but she kind of ended up in the short end of that rope for that day.
14: Even
15: and I said,
14: awesome mom.
15: Can I just change? Can I just change my clothes? And she's like, yeah, do what you need to do, but engage these guys because I'm through today. Oh, so, but it was so fun. And she, you know, she's a great mom. And that's what we want to talk about today is for the moms that feel like you're at the end of your rope at on days, especially with the little ones, because there's so much activity, so much kinetic activity going on, chasing them down, changing diapers, you know, whatever can be done with the other things on your list, it feels overwhelming. But we want to give you hope today that you can do this.
14: Yeah, it's a privilege and a wonderful role and a demanding role. Mm-hmm. And we have three moms in the studios with us. We're excited to have Kristen Roush, Ashley Durand, and Dr. Jenny Coffey. Kristen and Ashley have two young children, and they've co-authored a book called, and it's published by Focus on the Family, it's called Mothering on Empty, How Moms Like You Found God's Joy. Jenny's the mom of four. She's a marriage and family therapist, and she works on our counseling team here. She's been in the booth and also in the studio with us.
15: Yeah,
14: before.
15: That's for sure. Well, let me say welcome to all of you. It's great to have you two for the first time, and Jenny, good to have you back.
16: Thanks.
13: Great to be here.
15: Yeah, so was that a fair description of, crazy?
13: Yeah.
15: Is that how, what does it sound like to you to be the mother of young children?
13: Yeah.
15: Give me the noise.
13: Well, it's interesting now because some of mine are getting older, which is weird.
15: Like 14 to 9, if I
13: right,
15: know
13: my
15: correctly.
13: Oldest is 14 and then my youngest is 9. So it's more of like, I remember when people told me when they were younger, like the young years are the physically exhausting years and the older years are the emotionally exhausting years.
15: I think that's right.
13: And that has proven to be so true because especially with my job, it's like I come home and I'm sounded like my sensory is out. You know, like my hearing is like, oh my word, I've been listening all day.
15: So you can relate to Gene.
13: Yeah.
15: That little story.
13: And then
15: there.
13: They want to tell me stuff, of course, you know, and I'm like, yes, okay. Yeah. Like, gotta find it.
15: Moms are wonderful. Moms are always there. So what's your animal noise for the busy time of the season? Like, what's it sound
13: exactly.
15: like, Ashley? So I'm in the range, right?
16: Yes, you got it spot on. I was laughing because that's a very relatable story. I feel like as a mom with young children, there are days when I wake up and I have the best plans for the day of all the activities that the kids are going to do and love and the chores that are going to happen and the homemade meal that is going to be the best and everyone's going to love it. And then as the day unfolds, somebody colors markers on the hard floors. The neighbors pop by, the toilet overflows. Yeah. I didn't get a chance to brush my teeth, you know.
15: And it's 3 p.m.
16: It's 3 p.m. One day a skunk showed up in our yard when we were outside, and it didn't spray us, but it sprayed the yard and the whole house and the car. Everything smelled for like weeks.
15: Oh, my.
16: Anyway, there was one day like that where I was completely overwhelmed by how the day had unfolded, and I had managed to make dinner. And it was on the table, and everyone was just picking at their food, and nobody was eating it. And I just burst into tears. And I said, don't you know how hard it was for me to get this meal on the table?
15: Right.
16: I put my heart into it, and you guys don't even care.
15: We're hitting all the high notes here. All the moms are going, check.
13: And then she just starts spoon feeding everyone.
15: Exactly.
13: Like, you're going to eat it.
15: All right, Kristen, I need yours. I'm not going to let you skate here.
17: Oh, man, I am not good at sound effects. Oh, what am I going to do? Okay.
15: Oh, that's good. You could be the calm mom. Honey, everything will be fine.
17: Yeah. Oh, yes.
15: Are you kind of in that category?
17: I would like to be that mom.
14: There you go.
15: Let me ask you, though. I mean, you kind of opened this can because it is expectations. Mm. Like, you know, you have it all laid out, especially if you're a list maker and, you know, kind of organized in your thinking. And this is how 9 o'clock's going to roll and 10 o'clock and noon's going to be just like this. It doesn't work that way, does it?
17: No, and I didn't realize how controlling I was until I had kids, and they totally threw the rule book out the window.
15: Yeah.
17: It's like, oh, okay, this is how it's going to be. All right. I'm going to have to learn how to be flexible and roll with it and be okay with that.
15: Let me start in that spot, because I think when you look at what is God teaching us as we are the adults in the room, so often reflects what we're trying to teach our kids, right? But that idea of control, control's an illusion.
17: Yes.
15: Don't you think?
17: Yes, absolutely. And motherhood has been such a journey of learning to surrender not only my kids to the Lord and entrust them to the Lord, mm-hmm. but also surrender myself to the yeah. Lord and say, wow, I'm so inadequate for this job.
15: Well, thanks for listening to Focus On. I think we just nailed it right there.
14: Yeah.
15: Jenny, as a counsel, I do want to have you pitch into that a little bit because that is true. I mean, when your kids are young, and that's the theme of our discussion today, control is natural. Mm-hmm. We want to control their environment. I mean, oh my goodness, did you guys buy all the stuff? The you know, the protector around the fireplace, all the electrical, yes. the cabinet. Can't open the cabinet door without pushing it down. I mean, we had a weekend where Gene said, okay, they're getting into stuff. It's time. And that's the safetyization mm-hmm. of your home. So, but and that's good control because you want to keep your young children safe.
13: Right.
15: But if you maintain that into later years, even, mm-hmm. I mean, later like 7, 8, 9, mm-hmm. it starts to become a problem.
13: Right. And I would say, to your point of control is an illusion, I would say ultimate control is an illusion. I think it's
15: that's
13: okay
15: a good way to say
13: to control. Control in the sense of have
15: that's
13: some
15: true.
13: Autonomy over self, right? To say like, oh, if there's only a few things I can get done today, these are the things I'm going to try to get done, like the meal.
15: Yeah.
13: Okay, the meal happened. That's a sense of control because she could have picked a couple other things.
15: Yeah.
13: So, yes, as they get older, I mean, even one of the things that we know is from about 0 to 8 or 9, depending on maturity, children are completely others motivated.
15: Right.
13: Like they need that reminder, others motivated. Around 8, 9, depending on maturity, to about 16, we hope that they are a mix of self and others motivated. Yeah. So
15: that's a normal growth.
13: Yeah,
15: pattern.
13: Maybe you forgot your lunch and I let you forget it today. Like those types of things. And then hopefully by 16, they're completely self motivated. And so that, to your point of the control, it's like, if we're still doing some of that stuff at 10, 11, 12, we're actually keeping them back when they're older.
15: Yeah. Ashley, you get all the good questions here. Because I'm thinking of the time Gene and I, before we had kids, and we're at like Sam's Club or something, and we see this kid melt down, and mom's, you know, struggling to get control. And of course, those without children go, you know, when we have kids, that will never happen. Until I got a phone call from Gene getting out of a Walmart line, and she said, oh, Trent went crazy over a candy bar. I kept saying no, and he had this meltdown, and this army guy in his uniform came over and said, son, you need to listen to your mother. And it freaked Trent out. He was probably like 3, but he already made the connection. This dude in a uniform has authority, right? Mm-hmm. But I don't know who that was, but thank you, because I was traveling. I wasn't there to help, but this guy got Trent's attention. What was your meltdown experience?
13: Yes.
15: And was it you or your children?
16: Well, one leads to the other, you know?
15: Yeah. Isn't that true?
16: So, before I had kids, I also was very much like, I had this idea that I was never going to be disciplining my kids in anger. I wasn't going to be a yelling mom. I was just always going to be so graceful and patient. And then, and then I had a child that was exactly like me, and that triggered me in ways I didn't know were possible. But one day we were at the library. My son was about 3 at the time, and I had given him a 5-minute warning. We're going to be leaving in 5 minutes, so finish up your coloring. Well, 5 minutes went by and he was not ready to leave. He threw a huge meltdown, threw himself on the floor, screaming. I felt the library, you know, the library is quiet. Everyone's
15: I've just seen this librarian giving you the eyeball.
16: Staring at me. And I had a new baby at the time. I was holding a bag of books. So I'm holding the baby, the books, and I'm trying to pick up this toddler off the floor. He screamed, don't touch me. My inner pressure is building, you know, and I start sweating a little bit. Like everyone's watching me. I felt like they all were thinking, what a terrible mom. She can't control her kids. And finally, it was like an Olympic sport. I got the baby, the toddler, the bag of books out to the car, and he's screaming the whole entire way. And when we get to the car, suddenly Mount Vesuvius erupts, and I just started screaming back at him. And I instantly felt this shame of, this is not the kind of mom I wanted to be.
13: Yeah.
16: As I reflected on it later, you know, why was I so angry?
15: Yeah.
16: It wasn't because he wasn't wanting to leave the library. It was because I was putting too much of my identity in what the random library patrons thought of me and feeling like a failure, rather than what did my son actually need. And in response, I threw an adult-sized tantrum.
15: Yeah.
16: And that wasn't going to bring about the gospel change in him or in me is just going to make me feel more like a failure.
15: When you're touching on something that's important for all of us as parents, whether you're a mom or a dad, this idea that we derive our sense of worth out of how our children behave.
16: Right.
15: Especially as Christians. Yeah. I think we in the Christian community put a lot of value on that. And we love to hear, your children are so well behaved. What have you done? Mm-hmm. Well, I pray 4 hours a day. and God honors that and has given me wonderful children. But Jenny, talk about that idea of, and you know, you might have some very compliant children.
13: Mm-hmm.
15: And that's a great thing. God bless you. Most of us didn't get all of that. Right. And so the reality is, you know, children push those buttons mm-hmm. for reasons. But clinically, again, I mean, the idea that we're trying to see too much of us in our children's behavior.
13: Yeah, I mean, I think that that's probably one of the hardest parts of parenting is to, like to what Ashley was saying, is you see something in them that is a reflection of something that you don't love about yourself. Mm-hmm. And you yeah. were hoping that they wouldn't have to do it.
15: So how do you let the air out of that? How do you, yeah. you know, somebody that has 3 and 4 year olds and she's struggling in that spot right now because she just had the meltdown in the library. Thank you very much. Mm-hmm. What is the prep for her to say, okay, next time you're in that situation, mm-hmm. here's some things to think about.
13: Yeah. Well, one of the things I think to remember too, I like to remind people that more often than not, if you have a child that's pretty compliant at school, I mean, the public thing is hard, especially when they're toddlers, but at school, in church, at other places, and they tend to melt down at home, what that actually means is that they feel super safe at home, and mm-hmm. they feel emotionally safe to be able to do that, because nobody can keep it all together all the time.
15: Right.
13: And so that's actually, a lot of moms or dads will get into this place where they're like, they're so nice for Mrs. So-and-so, why are they terrible to us? And I'm like, this actually like shows that they feel like you're emotionally safe enough to completely lose it.
15: Right.
13: And then it is our job to help them self-regulate. But in those moments, you know, what I tried to remember, especially, it's hard to not reactively parent. I mean, that's typically yeah. what happens in those moments. Like more often than not, I have tried to remember, like you said, so and Jane Doe library patron, like it doesn't necessarily yeah, matter.
15: Right.
13: And
15: you probably never see her again.
13: No, right. And so you kind of sit in that place and you say, I have to care in this moment more about what my kid needs than what mm-hmm. this 6-year-old woman thinks or this 50-year-old man. Like I have to care more about what my kid needs in the moment because they do at that age absolutely need you to help them yeah. co-regulate. They cannot do it on their yeah. own.
15: And it's always good to try to be the adult. I mean, just right. be telling yourself the whole time because it's so easy to tip into the emotionalism mm-hmm. of going toe-to-toe. Mm-hmm. I'm a lot bigger than you. I can take you. I mean, you're going, what? What am I thinking? Kristen, I'm not going to let you out of this. You're just the perfect mom. There's a story in the book where you had something unusual, an ungrateful child.
16: Oh. Yes, never.
15: I say that tongue in cheek. But what was your situation that expressed itself to you?
17: Yes, so talk about a mirror moment where, so my son had outgrown his previous scooter and I was able to find another scooter that was, in my opinion, excellent.
15: You are a great mom. That's what is you're hearing in your
17: yes,
15: head.
17: Sure.
15: I'm yeah. such a good mom. Look what
17: Look
15: I did.
17: Look what I got for him. He's yeah. going to love this. He's going to be over the moon. I cannot wait to give him the scooter. I show him the scooter and he yells at me. He's like, it's not as fast as my other scooter. What did you do with my other scooter? It's like, are you kidding me right now? Like, we spent money on this new scooter. Your other one was falling apart, and you want your old scooter, and you're not grateful at all that I went out of my way to find you this new scooter, and I was so excited, and this was going to be a beautiful family moment. And like, what?
15: Did you try? This one's much faster. Just, I don't know, that he could clock it. Does he have a radar gun? Or
17: I should have told him, response. I'm going to time you, and I'm going to prove to you that this one's yeah, faster.
15: I would do that.
17: But in the moment, my jaw just dropped. I had no response. What do I even say to this? And then in my spirit, I could hear the Lord telling me, like, you also do this, by the way.
15: Oh, wow.
17: And it was just one of those convicting moments where I realized, no, it's so true. There are so many things that the Lord gives to me that are different than what I expected. Mm-hmm. It's better because the things that God gives us are ultimately better for us. Mm. But I'm hanging on to something that's not as good in my own faulty right. human, you know, way.
15: It takes a bit to put the mirror on you.
17: Yeah.
15: But it is so healthy. Yeah. Because then you could see the analogies, you know. I'm sure our Heavenly Father is like, what'd you do? Why'd you do it?
17: And, but he's so patient with us.
15: Oh, yeah.
17: And that's where I wish, you know, we could be like he is. Yeah. And it'll be a lifelong process to try to become like that. But he uses moments like that to plug in those little, oh, and by the way. Mm.
15: It is you.
17: Yes.
14: And those are unwelcome moments, but in the end, you really do want to see the connection, don't you?
17: Absolutely.
14: Yeah. This is Focus on the Family with Jim Daly, and today we've got Kristen Rusch, Ashley Durand, and Dr. Jenny Coffey with us, a mom panel talking about all the joys and challenges and moments, and we want to encourage you to get a copy of the book that Ashley and Kristen have written. It's published by Focus on the Family and called Mothering on Empty. 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
15: Jenny, I want to direct this to you. Your husband, Blakely, is a firefighter.
13: Yes.
15: That's awesome. Tell him thank you.
13: Yes.
15: I hope he never has to come to my house.
13: Well, that, yes, right. Yes.
15: But one of the reason I say all that is one of the difficulties is schedule.
13: Sure.
15: So his schedule, my brother-in-law, Gene's brother, was a firefighter. Mm-hmm. And, you know, you're on for certain hours, then you're off, and then you have a week of a different set of hours. It's very erratic in that profession.
13: Right.
15: How did you learn to manage that solo parenting concept? You know, the idea that I feel like I'm all alone.
13: I think I have it a little bit easier because this is all I've ever known. Like, we've been married 18 years this year, and he's been a firefighter since he was 19. So I have empathy for the people where it switches
15: because
13: that's rough. But it was kind of thrown into it. So it's like, this is just the way it is.
15: Yeah.
13: And so a big part of it, and to your point, I do think a lot of young Gen X, millennial, Gen Z dads are, how do I say this? More involved in the day-to-day than maybe the older generations were. And so having him help is a normal thing. But when he is gone, I think one of the hardest things for me is, to the point of what both of them were saying, is the pivoting when you have like, okay, I'm going to work today and now all of mine are in school. So it's a little bit easier to kind of plan, all right, I'm going to do these things today and then I'm going to pick them up. And then a kid gets sick or there's some wrench thrown in, like he, like yesterday, he didn't get let out at 8 like he was supposed to. He had an hour where he had to wait for his relief. And so it's like, all right, now he, if I was planning on him to be able to help, he can't help now.
15: Let me ask you specifically, because that's where a lot of tension can crop up in the marriage.
13: Yes.
15: You know, forget the parenting for a minute. So again, disappointment on expectations.
13: Mm-hmm.
15: And, you know, when it's thoughtless, I get that.
13: Sure.
15: There may be a need to obviously voice those concerns where, you know, he didn't get home on time because he stopped to linger and talk to friends or, you know, something like that. But when it's that kind of thing, where it's work-related, I couldn't get out of the office or whatever it might be, what's a better mechanism for a stressed-out mom of young kids who thought, this is when I could go take a bath? I mean, just as a thought, that would be a dream, wouldn't it? Or just getting that break so that Blakely would take the kids so I can get some things done around the house that I need to get done.
13: Mm-hmm.
15: What's an adult kind of attitude rather than to pounce on him?
13: Mm-hmm. Well, that is the instinct.
15: Yeah, I mean, have you ever done that?
13: Yeah. I mean, and I tell people that in couples therapy all the time. I'm like, your brain, when it goes into fight or flight or when you're stressed like that, it's scanning for threat. And so what's right in front of you is
15: the biggest threat in the moment.
13: Right. And so that's what it's going to see is like your spouse or your child. And
15: how do you
13: so,
15: de-escalate that though? How do you do that?
13: I think the biggest part of it is it's so simple. I was telling a client this yesterday. I was like, it's so simple and yet so practically difficult to actually do. But the biggest part of it is the pause. And so what I tell people is to remind them, because I hear often people talk about the somatic or the physical. They're like, but I was so triggered. I'm like, right. Once you are, you have to just let your body go. Like, once the body's been flushed with chemicals, you have to just let it process the chemicals out, because that is a natural thing the Lord put in us. But what you can do is create space between the physical reaction and the mental, like spiraling, rumination, or reactivity.
15: Yeah.
13: And so I say, like, let the physical body do what it needs to do, and at the same time, pause, step back, and allow, like, take a brain break and say, let me just pause for a second before I pounce on any of this, knowing that I might still be anxious.
15: Yeah, and that's a great first step. Just slow down, take a deep breath.
13: It's the only thing to do.
15: I actually have started doing that. It works. Are you proud of me?
13: I am.
15: Yeah. It is. I mean, it took many decades.
13: Yep.
15: But I'm better at it now. I feel better. I'm more patient. you know, in the home, that kind of thing. Mm-hmm. Kristen, again, I'm not letting you out of this thing.
17: I don't want to be out of it.
15: But you have a verse in Acts 26, kicking against the goads. Mm. Now, I just want to say, a lot of people may not know what a goad is. Tell us what a goad is and what's the scripture getting at when we're kicking against the goads.
17: Yes, I also had to look it up.
15: Yeah, good. Because
17: I didn't know what a goad was. So,
15: picture is it a sticker?
17: It's not a sticker.
15: Oh, okay.
17: It's so picture oxen, and you are trying to guide this ox down a certain path. Mm. It's a pokey stick.
15: I was close.
17: Yes. Okay. I thought you meant
15: like a stick.
17: I know.
15: No, like a bead. Sorry. I wasn't very clear. Something that sticks you, a sticker.
17: Not sparkles. No. Okay.
15: Okay. So you're thinking pokey stick.
17: Pokey stick.
15: Oh, so that's a goad.
17: Yes. Okay. So if the ox starts to veer out of the path, you poke it with the goad, and they're supposed to go back onto the path. Some animals do not like being poked with the pokey stick, and so they will kick at the pokey stick. Kicking at the goads, which is actually more painful because they are putting force against the pokey stick, thus hurting themselves, rather than just going back where they are supposed to be going, the best path for them. And so I had this experience where I was honestly, like, I was angry with God, and I was having kind of a pouting session, and I was like, God, I don't like this. This is so uncomfortable. Why are you letting me go through this really challenging season? I don't feel like I deserve this. Like, are you really good? You know, those kinds of questions that come to your mind during prolonged seasons of struggle and challenges. And he just brought this verse to mind. He's like, why are you kicking against the goads? And so I had to look it up. what are you talking about, Lord? So I looked it up. I was like, oh, I'm making this harder on myself because of the way I'm reacting to the situation. Mm. I'm making it more painful for myself. God is ultimately doing good for me. He's ultimately doing good for our family. But I'm seeing it through the lens of, this is hard. This is uncomfortable. I don't like this. I don't want to go in this direction. Yeah. So I am fighting it. I'm pouting about it. I'm having a bad attitude. And God is saying, if you'll just shift your attitude, this will be so much more pleasant for you, so much more pleasant for your family. Mm. And it was just kind of a aha moment for me.
15: Boy, you know, much of life seems to point in that direction, right? Mm. If you just adjust your attitude, daughter, son, I mean, the Lord, he must have that speech with different people thousands of times a day in different circumstances, because this is just the human condition, right? Mm. The sinfulness of humanity. Ashley, I want to read a quote from the book because I thought this was good, Mothering on Empty. In the book you wrote, I realized that if my identity was based solely on my role as a mother, then I would come up short every time. Yeah. My kids would never be perfect, and neither would I. Mm-hmm. That's a good billboard. Mm-hmm. Guess what, everybody? You're never going to be perfect, and your kids will never be perfect either. They might be great kids, but if they're perfect, they'd be Jesus.
13: Right.
15: So how did that minister to your heart to say, how do you embrace that and believe it?
13: Yeah, well, that's the challenge that I've wrestled through. But I feel like when you put your identity in people, no matter how good they are, and no matter how well-behaved they are or how kind they are to you, at some point they will let you down. And at some point you'll be feeling like you're at rock bottom because you aren't feeling loved, basically.
18: Yeah.
13: And so when I realized that and realized that I needed to have my identity in Christ first, that really changed everything. And nothing has helped me form my identity more than spending time reading the Bible. As simple as that sounds, and if you're a Christian, you've heard that so many times, but it really is true that as a mom, you feel like you don't have time because you're so tired and you're always caring for other people. So you feel like you should put it off until later. But the more that you don't feed your soul, the more empty that you are.
15: Well, that certainly is true, and that's why we've been encouraging moms today. Your role is so important. Here at Focus on the Family, we want to equip you to be the best parent you can be. I'm so thankful for our panel of moms, Ashley, Kristen, and Jenny, and I'm looking forward to more of their insights next time. This is such good stuff. And John, I think you're going to agree. There's a lot here for us dads as well.
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14: There are a lot of times that we say, "Hey, I'll pray for you," or "I'm praying for you." And right now, if there's someone who comes to mind who fits that category, maybe you've told, or someone who just says, you're sitting here right now, you're saying, "I feel led to pray for them." Let's just do it right now. It's Daniel here. And the Holy Spirit, there are people that come to mind right now. Please be with them. Give them peace. I won't go into detail on the radio in some cases here, but you know what's on my heart, Jesus. And I pray that you would be with those people. Comfort in one case. Maybe not really understanding what you, never mind, maybe allowing this to happen means, but I just pray that you would comfort them, Jesus. And all the people, all of your children who are listening right now, who are lifting up people to you, friends, family, coworkers, people maybe they've never met, but just crossed their path and put in their heart. Just pray that your Holy Spirit would be with them, and they would feel your presence, your comfort, your love, your peace. In Jesus' name, amen.
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21: David's anointing, as we've been looking at the book of 2 Samuel, is a picture of the greater David and his kingdom. The greater David is Jesus Christ. And we're going to watch as a fractured nation, the nation of Israel, rallies to the true king. But this nation of Israel, in the history in which we are studying it, has been in civil war for 7 years. The nation's been divided. And there's a man up in the north. He's actually on the other side of the Jordan River in a place called Mahanaim. And there he's been set up really as a puppet king because Abner desired to have power. But Ishbosheth has watched the kingdom around him beginning to crumble. And things are not going well at all. In fact, he's just now going to get word that the great general behind his kingdom, his name is Abner, has died. And if you recall, we looked at 2 Samuel 2 Sundays ago, and it was Joab who killed Abner in revenge for him killing his brother. And Abner, this mighty man, this strength behind the puppet king in the north, is now dead. And Ishbosheth is reeling. He doesn't know what to do because his strength is really gone. In life, when we put our strength or we count on the wrong thing, and that thing is taken away, we find ourselves in deep trouble. If you rely on the wrong thing, if you rely on the wrong power source, if you look to yourself and your strength at some point is going to wane. Amen. We figured out at some point along this life that we just don't have the goods to do it. We just don't have everything we need to do all that we want to do. Time goes by, the weight of the world, all the things that men promise to do and they fail. Politicians and people we look up to, even in the sports world, or even pastors that we might have looked up to at one time, can disappoint us. And so we find ourselves asking big questions, like, where is life really lived? Where do you find power for this journey? And where do you find hope beyond this life? I think those are all the big questions that we're asking. Jesus was taking his apostles on the final leg of the journey to Jerusalem, and he was about to tell them he's going to die for the sins of the world. And he took them up to northern Israel to a place called Caesarea Philippi, right at the foot of Mount Hermon. And there was a place called the Rock of the Gods. And they would worship all these different types of gods. There are all kinds of pagan idolatry would go on. And one of the gods that they worshiped there was a god named Pan. Jesus took them to this place and he began to say to them, who are people saying that the Son of Man is? And they gave him all kinds of different answers. But then he turned the question to them and he said to them, but who do you say that I am? And Peter responded, you are the Christ, the Son of the living God. And Jesus commended Peter. He said, flesh and blood has not revealed this to you, but my Father who's in heaven. And he said, and you are the rock. And on this rock, two different Greek words used, Peter was the little rock. On this rock, I will build my church. And there are many of us who believe that the rock that Jesus was talking about was the physical location at Caesarea Philippi, where all the paganism was taking place, on this rock, this mountain, where all evil and all unspeakable things take place, there I will build my church and the gates of Hades. By the way, in that rock structure, and I've taught this in the past from Matthew 16, there were little cutout windows where there used to be figurines of demons, and people would worship there, and they would leave sacrifices for these so-called gods. Even the god Hades and the underworld and everything was celebrated there. And Jesus said, do you see that rock? This is my interpretation of what he's saying. On that rock where all this evil happens, where all this fear of death and what's going to happen to people, on that rock, I will build my church. Right there where evil is, right there where people are, you know, going the wrong direction, I will build my church. This message is called, I will build my kingdom. You know, for those of us who are in the ministry, and we all are in the ministry, whether we not or not we are in professional ministry, we spend our time trying to build the kingdom, hopefully. And we come to a point in our lives where we realize, you know what? I can't really build the kingdom of God. God has to build the kingdom through me. The guys went up, 64 guys on a men's retreat. We went up to Running Springs up there, kind of at the base of the mountain below Lake Arrowhead. And you get up there and, you know, you can actually see a couple of stars, which is quite amazing. You almost forgot that there were stars until you go up to the mountains, right? And you see all these incredible stars, and you begin to take some deep breaths because you know you're going back to down the mountain to the Inland Empire, right? And you realize, you know what? God is big enough to deal with my issues, big enough to deal with my problems, big enough to deal with the biggest issues that I might have. And the guys did something symbolic. Around a fire, we wrote down things that we wanted to let go. Maybe besetting sins, maybe things that we struggle with. And they were thrown into a fire. And I'll make a public confession this morning before you. One of the things that I threw in the fire is control. I don't know about you, but I like to have the wheel. And when things are maybe not going well in life, or you know, we have struggles and big questions that maybe we can't deal with, then we have to begin to ask some questions about our faith. Like, who am I really trusting in? Am I stressing out and panicking over things because I really don't place my faith in God? You know, there's things that we have to revisit consistently in our hearts about what we really believe and where does it really work? Does it work in my marriage? Does it work when we're facing a bad diagnosis? Does it work when I don't know what's going to happen in this situation? I don't know what's going to happen with this kid or this struggle. That's really where God wants us to believe him. He wants us to believe him for big things. He wants us to know that he's going to build his kingdom through us. We can let go. We can release some stuff at his feet. He's been doing this for a long time. Some of us say, I'm 18 now. I think I've got everything down. And even when we get older, we figure, well, years and mileage should give us some sort of credit, right? And then we say things like this, if I only knew then what I know now, I would tell those young whippersnappers a thing or two or three. But nobody's listening. In 1 Samuel 2:35, in the face of some failing priests, it was said by God, I will raise up for myself a faithful priest. And he was speaking of Samuel. In 2 Samuel 7:11, the Lord also declares to you, and he's saying this to David. David wanted to build God a house, and he said, I will build you a house. Sometimes we get these grand ideas of what we want to do for God, and God says, this is what I want to do for you. How about you let me build the house? How about you let me take care of those things? How about you understand that one of the biggest things in the faith is surrender? And you let me do my work as you seek my face. I want you to pray. I want you to study my word. I want you to get to know me. I'll take care of the rest. But I want you to be faithful to what I've called you to do. 2 Samuel 4, verse 1, with that backdrop, opens this way. Now when Ishbosheth, Saul's son, 2 Samuel 4:1, heard that Abner had died in Hebron, that was David's headquarters in the south, Ishbosheth lost courage. And all Israel was disturbed. If you have an ESV, it says, they were dismayed, alarmed, NIV, troubled, New King James. Ishbosheth hears that Abner is dead, that he died in Hebron as he went on a visit to David. And he, the king in the north, lost courage. Once he found out his general was dead, he lost courage. I don't know what it takes for you and me to lose courage. If we have something taken away that we've been leaning on, you know, maybe God takes some things away from us so that we might learn that he's our strength, right? Paul said in 2 Corinthians 12, when I'm weak, then I am strong. Ephesians 6:10 says, be strong in the Lord and the strength of his might. And so we go through life trying to rely on these things. And I think Ishbosheth is a good example of a man who was counting on the wrong things. This strong general who had propped him up as a puppet king. He was worried. In fact, he lost courage, verse 1, and it says, and all Israel was disturbed.
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21: Who was counting on the wrong things. This strong general who had propped him up as a puppet king. He was worried. In fact, he lost courage, verse 1, and it says, and all Israel was disturbed. All Israel was troubled. When the Magi came to King Herod to seek out where the king of the Jews had been born, they asked the question in Matthew 2, where is he who is born king of the Jews? We saw his star in the east. We've come to worship him. And when Herod the king heard it, he was troubled, and all Jerusalem with him. It's a similar scene. And you say, well, why was the city troubled when Herod was troubled? Because the city knew that when Herod had trouble, people were going to die. This is what he did. He would take out his wrath on other people. He would kill wives and children and you name it. And we know the dark side of Christmas in Matthew 2 in the latter half of that chapter is that he killed all the babies in Bethlehem, 2 years age and under. And Jesus got away because there was a warning given to the family, but Herod spilled a bunch of blood, and that was his intent. He wanted nobody to threaten his throne. And Ishbosheth is here, and he's hearing now his great general has died, and he doesn't know probably at this point all the circumstances. Maybe he thought that this was something that David did. We know that David didn't want this to happen, but it did. And now as the scene shifts from Hebron about 60 miles northeast to Mahanaim across the Jordan River. There is Ishbosheth, and he is reeling. He is literally, you could render this, lost heart, his courage failed, ESV. Literally, his hands became slack. He lost his grip. And we ask the question, why did he lose courage at this point? Why did he lose heart? Because he was placing his faith in the wrong place. Misplaced faith gets you in trouble. Because if you place your faith in the wrong thing, you're going to end up being what? Disappointed at some point. So he was counting on Abner to be the answer, to be his strength. What causes you to lose courage? What causes you to lose heart? May I suggest misplaced faith? We say we believe in God, but then really, when a couple of things go wrong, all of a sudden we're reeling. And look, I'm saying this of myself as well. Nehemiah 8:10 says, "The joy of the Lord is your strength." The real power behind Ishbosheth was Abner, but the real power behind David was God. If you look at your life, if you peeled everything back right now and asked some questions about what you do day in and day out, what your true power source is, what would you say? See, one of the things that God's trying to teach us is to rely on his power, to know his, even the power of his resurrection in our lives. And he's got to strip away a lot of things for that to happen. Look at Deuteronomy 31. This is Moses. If you want to turn there, if you don't want to go there, just listen to it. Deuteronomy 31, Genesis, Exodus, Leviticus, Numbers, Deuteronomy. So Moses is coming to the end of his life. And he's going to pass the baton to Joshua. And here's what he says. And I want you to note how Moses points the people away from him to the Lord. Deuteronomy 31, verse 1. So Moses went and spoke these words to all Israel. And he said to them, "I am 120 years old today." I don't know if it was Moses' birthday or not, but he said, "Man, I'm a buck 20 today, man." Hey, that's a lot of candles to put on a cake, by the way. "I am no longer able to come and go." And those of us who are getting older, you might want to mark that. I take that quite literally. No longer able to come and go. There's a good buddy here this morning. His name is Tim's beautiful wife, Heidi. Raise up your hand. There you guys are. So we met, I think it was in the late 80s, and we played a lot of slow pitch together, and we looked at each other. Tim came and visited today. And Tim and Heidi did, and we were looking at each other. Softball came up, and we both looked at each other and said, "Nope." "You playing anymore?" "Nope." "You playing anymore?" "Nope." "Not able to come and go as I used to." Tim, by the way, I am playing golf now, more golf, which is totally humbling, and I'm not sure that's the answer either, but anyway. He says, "The Lord has said to me, 'You're not going to cross this Jordan. It is the Lord your God who will cross ahead of you.'" Notice how he points them to God. "He will destroy these nations before you, and you shall dispossess them. Joshua is the one who will cross ahead of you, just as the Lord has spoken. The Lord will do to them just as he had done to Sihon and Og, the kings of the Amorites, to their land when he destroyed them. And the Lord will deliver them up before you. You shall do to them according to all the commandments which I have commanded you." Verse 6. "Be strong and courageous. Do not be afraid or tremble at them, for the Lord your God is the one who goes with you. He will not fail you or forsake you." Then Moses called to Joshua and said to him in the sight of all Israel, "Be strong and courageous, for you shall go with this people into the land which the Lord has sworn to their fathers to give them. You shall give it to them as an inheritance. And the Lord is the one who goes ahead of you. He will be with you. He will not fail you or forsake you. Do not fear or be dismayed." If you go to the right a little bit, go to the next book. It's the book of Joshua. Moses has died, and God is going to charge Joshua to be strong. Joshua chapter 1, verse 5. Moses is dead, and God says to Joshua, "No man will be able, 1:5, to stand before you all the days of your life. Just as I have been with Moses, I will be with you. I will not fail you or forsake you. Be strong and courageous, for you shall give this people possession of the land, which I swore to their fathers to give them. Only be strong and very courageous, verse 7. Be careful to do according to all the law which Moses, my servant, commanded you. Do not turn from it to the right or to the left, so that you may have success wherever you go. This book of the law shall not depart from your mouth, but you shall meditate on it day and night, so that you may be careful to do according to all that is written in it. For then you will make your way prosperous, then you will have success. Have I not commanded you? Be strong and courageous. Do not tremble or be dismayed, for the Lord your God is with you

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5: Things or, you know, things, bullet points on a sheet of paper. But God does not assess things that way. God defines success as a man or a woman who's after his own heart. A man or a woman who's learned that it's about God's glory and not their own. We can't imagine in much of the modern church that we could define success any other way. But if you teach a small Bible study, if you teach a Sunday school class, and you're being faithful to that, if you're leading your family well, if you're being faithful to teach your kids in the ways of Jesus Christ, if you're being faithful to what God's given you, that's success. In heaven's eyes, that's success.
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7: As you think about the title, I Will Build My Kingdom, maybe you've been trying to build your kingdom your way. Instead of it being about God and his ways, maybe it's been about success, control, self-recognition. You know, I'm a Christian, you say, but man, these things I seem to be chasing, trying to build my own kingdom. You know, the Lord Jesus said, I will build my kingdom and the gates of Hades will not prevail against it. And the best thing we can do is get on board with his building program, if you know what I'm saying, to do it his way. You know, 2 Samuel 4 is not a pretty chapter, but when we get out of God's order, things happen and people don't always behave well. The key is to align our walk, to follow Jesus, because as you follow him, you're going to be in the best place possible. Even if sometimes following him means that you end up in a storm, at least you're following him instead of your own way. And that is the safest place to be, is right in the center of his will. Walking right hand in hand with Jesus is the way to do it. You listen to Walk in Truth. This is Pastor Michael Lanson. Hey, it may be for you that you've not even started that walk with Jesus because you've never asked him to be your king. You've never asked him to be your savior. Maybe you've watched a lot of ugliness in life and you're wondering, is there a God? Is there a redeemer? Well, there is. His name is Jesus. And he came, he entered into our pain, lived the perfect life that we could never live, and died for our sin, rose to defeat our great enemy, death itself. If you've never asked Jesus to be your king, your savior, your Lord, today's your day. Cry out to him. You don't have to have a perfect prayer. But if your intention is to follow the king, he will honor that. And he will save you on the spot because of the work that he's already done. And he will begin to change your life. Open your Bible daily, get into a healthy Bible teaching church, and the Lord will begin to grow you. He'll grow his heart in you and your passion for his kingdom. 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This is Pastor Michael. 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
5: You know, people expect us to fight and we show them kindness instead. 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You've heard of the old phrase, killing people with kindness. There's something to it. It's the Lord's kindness that leads us to repentance. Sometimes we feel like God's going to throw the hammer down on us, and he's gracious with us and he's patient. And we're blown away by his loyal love.
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2: What's your personality like when you just wake up? Are you someone who wakes up and gets going, or do you need a couple minutes to, well, wake up? Hey, my name's Daniel, and I woke up recently and had a pretty deep thought, which was each decision that I'm going to make in the next few minutes is really going to decide how my day starts and kind of the path that I'm going down. And then I had a thought, well, that's going to happen throughout the day, and each decision that I make is going to affect the next decision that I make, and so on and so forth. And God, help me to make the right decision. Help me to make a wise choice. That's something that I've been praying since I was a kid. My parents were teaching me about making wise choices. But here I am, grown up, and I have the ability to make those decisions. But I'm still praying, God, help me to make those wise decisions, to follow you. Because once the day's done, I want to look back and say, that was a day that you had your hand in, God. Because I followed you and made those choices.
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0: was renowned. He was known for being righteousness, and still the master commanded him, you must be born again. He had a reputation for being alive, but he was dead inside. He was dead inside. How many of our congregations have dead preachers preaching to them? How can dead men beget living children? Oh my goodness, that's preaching. Guys, that's Holy Ghost Spirit-inspired preaching. That's the truth that will wreck a prideful heart and bring it to our knees.
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2: 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Revivalist George Whitefield once said, the great and important duty which is incumbent on Christians is to guard against all appearance of evil, to watch against the first risings in the heart to evil, and to have a guard upon our actions, that they may not be sinful or so much as to seem to be. 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
0: Truth is unyielding. Who is Jesus Christ? Isn't that funny that they're all divided over that? Oh no, he was the archangel, and Jesus and him were archangels and this, and you deviate from the scriptural course that Jesus was God. He died for the sins of the world. You have to repent and believe. It's pretty simple. No wonder the enemy wants to complicate it. False worship appears genuine, doesn't it? False worship appears genuine. They had a temple for worship and they sacrificed for atonement. It seemed genuine. So let's remind all of us, don't have the heart of Herod or the arrogance of Pharaoh or the pride of Assyria. All of them challenged God. All of them believed in false gods. There are no other gods. Remember that. There's no other gods. That's why it's lower G. There is no other God. It's either God, that's it, or demons. Demonic realm, Satan. So are we building a God? And by so, we're summoning a demon. Let me give you a fact from history. The Romans primarily sacrificed to Zeus, whom they equated with and called Jupiter, to maintain the peace of the gods. And so it was a reciprocal agreement, and offerings were made in exchange for divine favor. Sound familiar? That's what every single religion on planet Earth does, except for Christianity. I do this, you do this. I give so that you might give. Sacrificing was a way to guarantee that God support military campaigns, agricultural, and civic life. But God says, I gave so you don't have to give anything. Big difference. I gave my son. You don't have to give anything. What we do though is we repent, we believe. And the Bible actually says to present your bodies as a living sacrifice. Isn't that incredible? You can sacrifice to God. Did you know that? Not for salvation, but for intimacy. Oh, I'm a lover of His presence. I'm a lover of His presence. What are the sacrifices of God? It's a broken and contrite heart. The Bible says you can give God a broken and contrite heart, and Paul says present your bodies as living sacrifices. Lay it on the altar and say, Lord, whatever you want to do with me. Okay, they're getting ready to sacrifice, and very important moment coming up. Here we go. Acts 14. But when the apostle Barnabas and Paul heard this, okay, here's the key turning point. This could go really bad. or really good? What about they said, this sounds great, bring on the wine and women. Let's be worshipped. Who's Yahweh? Let's be gods here. There's a turning point, isn't there? What do you do with praise? What do you do with promotion? Are you always trying to jockey for position, or is it about you and elevation? Be careful, that's an important turning point. A choice needed to be made here and now. The choice had to be made right now. And this decision will forever seal their fate, and it will dictate their future. They're about ready to make a decision that will seal their fate. And so here's the right response. What did they do? Well, I'm not going to say anything until you answer. They tore their clothes and ran in among the multitude, crying out, saying, men, why are you doing these things? The reason this is pretty incredible is because it shows the magnitude and depth and seriousness of what's happening. Because they're not trying to, like, no, guys, no. Thank you, but no. It's like, OMG, okay? Can I say? Every time I say OMG, I get emails from elderly people. And I get it. I mean, I'm working on it. But oh my God, in a good way. And oh my God. Their heart is breaking. Oh no. And that was a sign. It wasn't just like, what does that mean? They ripped like the Pharisees you saw in the Passion of the Christ. It was like blasphemy. If I just blasphemy. No. And they would run and they tried to tell the people, no, don't go this direction. Do not, you see the seriousness and the magnitude of false worship. You see how desperate they were for genuine and true worship. No, men, we are just like you. Please stop. There was a passion. There was a fear. There was a reverence. There was a respect for the living God. We should come into the house of the living God with the same respect and the same fear and say, God, get this sin out of me. I know what I saw last week. I know what I did last night, but God, I want to come into this place in fear and trembling before you. The seriousness of sin. Haven't we drifted from that? They tore their clothes and they said, no, men, no. Sometimes I want to run into some churches or parades in LA. Men, women, this is not right. This is not right. They understood the seriousness and the magnitude of bowing to a false god. Do you? Because a false god doesn't come and ring the doorbell. They wait for that opportune time. Wealth and materialism, social status and fame. Isn't social status funny? It's like, look at me. Look where I live. It's like, to me, I get sick. I love being around the humble, don't you? Just nothing to give you. I don't care where they live. Just sickening. It's this uppityness. It's this arrogance. It's a fame. And it's in the Christian circles, the Christian influencers. You see them, you guys watch them, you follow many of them, as do I. Just to see what's going on. And it's about building a brand. And you have to be careful because you might be building a God. There's nothing wrong with opening the door. Praise God when He does that. But remember, He opened it, not you. You realize He holds your very breath in the palm of His hands. Relentless ambition and career success and things I've already mentioned. Just be careful. Remember what I talked about in Acts. It was number 51 in the series. No flesh should glory in His presence. Remember what happened to King Herod? God took him out quickly. And that verse means no flesh should get credit for what God is doing. No flesh should get credit for what God is doing. No flesh glory in my presence. Again, he must increase, but we decrease. And here's where I remember to say it. Stop saying that men are amazing. I keep hearing, that person's amazing. No, God's amazing. God's amazing. Such and such is just a man, just a woman. If you saw their true character, you would not think they were so amazing. Many times. And maybe I'm biased. I try to be careful, but I've been in green rooms with people you would know. And many times I come away saddened because it's about building their ministry or their name. They don't really care about the people. We also are men with the same nature as you. So they stop them and say, we're no different than you. And we're preaching to you that you should turn, repent from these useless things. S's are tough for me. To the living God. So that, guys, that's repentance. That's repentance. That's the theme of my ministry that God has granted us with here at Westside. Should say his ministry, right? Repentance. To turn. And I know many of you in this room need to turn from that thing that has captured your heart. That idolatry that comes in so subtly. It's captured your heart. And it can actually be exercise. Hello? Idolatry. Idolatry. Anything. Oh my goodness. I don't struggle with this one, so I don't remember too much sometimes. But this whole craze of gaming. Like people they'll say, Shane, I don't know too. My husband's on video games 5 hours. 5 hours a day playing video games? What in God's green earth is going on? Addiction. Gaming. Addiction. Anything. Now, if you want to sit down and have some fun with your kid, enjoy it, right? It's not about that. It's about what am I putting first? What am I putting first? I used to go off on Grand Theft Auto, but I won't today. You can be intimate with a prostitute, take back the money, and set her on fire. That's what they do in video games, some of them. Yeah, I see your mouth drop, mine too. And I know Christians that do things that they shouldn't be. Guys, how is that even a good thing? Well, I'm not really doing it. Well, sometimes I just have to leave. I don't know. Because we are good at, we love making excuses to keep our God on the throne. I've heard so many excuses for people to keep their God on the throne when it's destroying their family and destroying their life. He said, turn from these things, turn from them and do what? Look at the God who made heaven and earth. In bygone generations, he's allowed nations to walk in their own ways, but not now. Not now. He's calling everyone to repentance. But here's a reality check for us. I love Luke 17:10. When you have done all those things which you are commanded, then just simply say, we are unprofitable servants. We have done what was our duty to do. Can you imagine if we could get that back in our hearts again? And remove the God of self-promotion? And so, Luke is actually writing Acts. He says, nevertheless, he did not leave himself without witness. Okay, God gave us a witness in that he did good. He gave rain from heaven, fruitful seasons, filling our hearts with food and gladness. This is something called, it's a certain type of grace that God has over all humanity. Raining, even countries that reject him or people that reject, you can see the rain and the harvest, and it's that grace of God that all experience in that way, but it's not the grace of for salvation. And so he's saying, listen, God, you see there is a God out there. You see that. Turn to Him. But with these sayings, they could scarcely restrain the multitude from sacrificing to them. No matter what they said, they were still hell-bent on sacrificing to the false gods. Boy, do I see that sometimes. So do you, don't you? No matter what you say, it's in one ear and out the next. But here's a final thought. He said, nevertheless, God did not leave Himself without a witness. And I've talked about this before, that people say, well, where's... Prove God. Prove... Dude. Well, guys, have you seen pictures of the universe? Have you... I don't know. You see the sun come up about 93 million miles away? I don't... What about if it was 90 million miles away? You'd be a biscuit cooked in the oven. What do you do with all that? Have you ever just go on and measure, just go ask how delicate the oxygen balance and hydrogen balance is here on planet Earth? Just go. Creator, hello! There's no, what more proof do you want? He could write something in the sky and say, nope, my eyes are betraying me. That was some alien thing. Oh yeah, I forgot. Now aliens are coming, right? I mean, God, my goodness. I do have a thought on that. If whatever all this comes out, it could be demonic beings manifesting, revealing themselves, but we're not there yet. It doesn't fit the text. I don't want to go into that realm of topic just yet. I'm sure we will. But of course there could be things like that. Demonic beings. It's exactly what, well, I don't know why people are surprised and concerned. You shouldn't be concerned. God is still on the throne. But that's the point here. He's clearly revealed Himself. Clearly revealed Himself. You get a cut, it repairs itself. How did that happen? How's my heart and blood and lymphatic system? And how just, well, it just all kind of happened one day. This little, what do they call those? Amoebas? Single cell, little tiny little thing was crawling on the ground, decided to, you know, just... So my question is, okay, did it form a man first? Come on, little buddy. Oh, by the way, you have to form the liver, the kidney, the heart, everything all at once, by the way. You can't evolve. And then if it's a man, how did he know to go and make a woman? And then let's get into what, I mean, it's just like, it's impossible. Absolutely impossible. You are deceived. You are living in deception. And people get so upset about this because you're challenging their God. And the irony is that there are no gods, lowercase g. There are no gods. There are demons, but there are not gods. There are demons, but there are not gods. So I have to ask the question this morning. Are you okay? Are you ready for this? Are you following a deceiver? Are you believing a lie? Are you enslaved to a master? Are you bound to a death sentence? Are you summoning a demon? We have to be real and honest with people, don't we? This is probably not the sermon I would have chose, because we have to speak the truth, especially now. You know what? I'm going to tell you guys something. There's people that were hoping that what's happening to me now was hoping that it would shut me up. Go into hiding, get out of my face, and no, it just reignited a deeper passion to speak the truth. That's all it did. That's all it did. You think I was bold back then? Listen to the 2-minute clip on YouTube where I said the men's breakfast. Holy smokes, I don't even know where that came from. But we have to start speaking the truth in love and being bold, being that voice of truth. And I believe God sustains as long as I'm honoring His word. Once you get into lazy fear mode and self-preservation, You've got to be willing to lay down your life to receive the power of the Spirit. The time to be bold. And so many, you see it, the quiet churches, silent pastors, woke agendas. It's everywhere. And it's destroying the young, the next generation. We've got to be that bold preacher again. And maybe not you preacher, but bold out in the workplace and love the Lord with all your heart and all your strength. We need to get back to that again. We're celebrating 250 years. Correct. Has the nation done bad things? Yes. Hello. But anytime people say that, they forget about the Christian influence that begin to bring correction back to all those areas. And that's why I post on Facebook my favorite clip I think of all time on any movie ever is what George Whitefield said in his first sermon. You guys got to watch the movie The Great Awakening. What he said in his very first sermon, they allowed him to preach at a church and he was never allowed to preach again. Well, maybe I'll share a little bit with you. He basically said, and I've heard this quoted many times before, actors speak a fantasy as if it were real. But you preachers speak of real things as if they're fantasy. And he said, I will not be a velvet mouth preacher. Do not be deceived. You may have a religious head, but a devil in your heart. Our Lord speaks the same words to you as He did Nicodemus. You must be born again. He was religious. He was respected. He was renowned. He was known for being righteousness, and still the Master commanded him, you must be born again. He had a reputation for being alive, but he was dead inside. He was dead inside. How many of our congregations have dead preachers preaching to them? How can dead men beget living children? Oh my goodness, that's preaching. Guys, that's Holy Ghost Spirit-inspired preaching. That's the truth that will wreck a prideful heart and bring it to our knees. Therefore, Christ said, if you be lukewarm, I will spew you out of my mouth. Oh, if we could get back to real Holy Ghost preaching. God help us. God help us. God help us. Can we meet you? God, our families need you. They are falling apart. Men are walking away. Families are disintegrating. They are callous and cold, and I can preach my heart out and it doesn't change the hardest of hearts. God, grip them this morning. Grip them. Draw them to this altar. Break their pride, their arrogance. God, do what only you can do. I've lit the match, Lord, but you've got to burn the fire. I'm a lover of your presence, God. We love your presence in this place. Convict us. Draw us to you. In Jesus' name, amen.

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And for all the latest on what God is doing with His ministry here, please be sure to follow us on most social media platforms. 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
1: Hey, it's Daniel. Your family may have traditions. My family has some traditions. One of those traditions has been for years, many years, we kind of gather around and watch whenever the NBA Finals are going to come on. And so they start tonight, and so I'm excited about that. I don't know if it's going to be a big communal family gathering or I'll just watch it, but I'm sure we'll talk about it as a family. This year, it's kind of cool because the New York Knicks are in the finals for the first time since 1999. They were terrible for a lot of that time in between, and now they've made it back. A lot of people said, this probably, they're not going to do it. They did it, and they're playing the Spurs, who are one of the youngest teams to ever make the NBA Finals. They've never been there before, and a lot of people said, they're too young. They're not going to get it done this year. And they said, no, I think we are. So here we go. I don't know who's going to win. That's not even a prediction. That's just the storyline. And so I guess I and my family will spend the next week and a half, just finding out what that story is. And I guess I'll share it with you, too, here. Yeah, I think I will. All right, Donna's in next. You have a very blessed morning, and I'll talk to you tomorrow. God bless.
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4: The bigger issue we're talking about is, why are regular people unable to get out of this path that we're on? 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
9: 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No, rather we just open up the scripture because God speaks to us through his word. Then we pray and off we go, taking steps of faith. The Bible says the steps of a righteous man are ordered by the Lord. I think you'll find if you put one foot in front of the other, just seeking to obey the Lord, God will speak to you. I think he speaks to you more often than you realize. So just start your day off with prayer in the scripture and say, Lord, I want to be in your will today. And I believe you will be.
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10: Oh, just a great way to start the day, declaring in Jesus' mighty name, I believe. Amen. Good morning to you. I'm Donna Russ with Soquel's Morning Russ. 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
11: Many Christians surrender back to the law after they have gotten saved. I think there is a certain guilt trip that churches and pastors and denominations can put on people so that they feel like they're not good enough. You're not good enough to go to heaven. You never will be, because no one deserves heaven. You'll blow it. But Jesus came and died on a cross because you can't be good enough. He took the punishment that you deserve and I deserve on the cross so that we might trust that he has paid the price for our salvation.

0: Well, no doubt you've had this happen to you. You're absolutely confident God has called you to accept a job or move somewhere or go talk to someone. Then suddenly the door slams shut. The Lord then changes your direction and you're left wondering what to do next. Did you really hear God correctly? Sound familiar? Well, that's what happened to the Apostle Paul in this section of Scripture we'll look at today on Grow in Grace. So what do you do next time that happens to you? Let's turn to Acts 16 and find out. Here's Pastor Ed Ray with his message titled, Down to the River to Pray.
1: I heard about a dad that was putting his three-year-old child, Sammy, to bed, and his parents heard sobbing suddenly coming from the room, and his dad ran in and said, "What's wrong, Sam? What's wrong?" And he said, "Well, I swallowed a penny," and he was sure he's going to die. And so his dad had a penny in his pocket. He reached in and he palmed it, and he said, "Watch this." And he pulled it out of Sammy's ear, apparently, it seemed. Sammy said, "That was great, God, Dad." He grabbed the penny, swallowed again. "Do it again." Okay. Dads can do anything, right? So we left Paul and Silas traveling north from Antioch. It's the city where they had left on their first missionary journey, and this is a summary in chapter 16 of their second journey. And there's a parallel for you and me. We each have a call on our lives to come to Macedonia. And in that day, of course, that was northern Greece. But I don't know where your Macedonia is. I don't know where it is that God, the Holy Spirit, is going to call you. But he will. He has a specific call for everyone. There's a general one that says, go into all the world and preach the gospel. But there are specific places, as Paul found out. He was to go into Macedonia, which was probably the second most important decision he ever made. First one, of course, was to follow Christ, to surrender his life. But this second one, this Macedonian call, as a lot of different missionary organizations call their programs, but in Paul's case, it was the first time the gospel was brought to Europe. And it would sweep across Western Europe, and it would impact this nation because people who were seeking religious freedom came to Jamestown, Virginia, Roanoke, Virginia, and then north up where the Pilgrims landed in Massachusetts at Plymouth Rock. They came seeking religious freedom. That's our heritage, and no matter what people are saying in the political arena or in the liberal press or in whatever, wherever you get your news sources, go do your homework. They came because they wanted to worship God freely. And we have that great gift. That's our country, and that impacts every person in this room. We gathered here this morning freely. Well, they can't do that in China. We gather here freely. They can't do that in Nepal. They can't do that in many Muslim countries in the world. And so we have this great freedom. So we just need to pause a minute and say, thank you, Jesus, for this land. Anyone could do that, should do that. So Paul is planning to go to the same churches that he had established in his first missionary journey. There were five of them, and two of them are listed here, and there'll be a third one. And he was only going a short distance, about 400 miles, and he ends up going almost 1,000 miles because he's going to go over into Greece, and it would be the opening salvo in the great sweep of God moving across the earth. Now, the first person to hear the gospel in Europe was this woman named Lydia. Lydia is an interesting lady. Early church historians tell us she was a widow, that her husband had died, and she was raising children. And she became, as we read, a seller of purple, which doesn't sound like a big deal to us, but in that day, that was the color that Caesar's toga was. And And so that means the senators had to have purple robes, and then the wives of the senator wanted purple togas, and pretty soon everybody had to have purple. But they didn't have the biochemistry we have today, and there were two sources, one from the root of a plant called a madder, and the other from a little tiny shellfish, less than an inch long, that is a little bit like a squid that pushes out ink to blind its prey. Well, this little tiny murex pushes out a purple dye. And so it would take hundreds of these little tiny shellfish to do one toga. And so it became very, very expensive. She was successful at it, and she became well known for her togas, evidently. Maybe she might call her a designer, a fashion designer today. But she was evidently a very wealthy woman, because she asked Paul and his missionary group to come stay at her house. Must have been a large house. History tells us that her home became the first church in Europe, and it actually grew to the spot where a basilica, a huge church, was built on it. And you can see the ruins of that should you go, and I would highly recommend that you do. So that's the background. It's three parts to it. 1 through 6, Galatia, that area that really encompasses the center of modern day Turkey and beyond. Then this Macedonian call to Greece, 7 through 12, and then the first convert, 13 through 14. So we got a lot to cover. Let's jump in and do it. Verse 1, then Paul and Silas came to Derbe and Lystra, two cities that we looked at a couple of weeks ago. That's where churches were founded, and there was a disciple there named Timothy. So the son of a certain Jewish woman who believed, but his father was Greek, and that'll become important as we work our way down here. Paul evidently knew them. 2 Timothy 1:5 gives us the name. The mother's name was Eunice, and the grandmother's name was Lois. And it says the father was Greek, past tense, as history tells us. His father had died earlier. So Paul saw this young man, and he prayed for him, and then called him to go with him. And I pause on that a moment, because you just saw a group of kids up here that you could pray for. And, well, I don't know their name. God does. Just pray for the lead singer, whatever, the drummer, the bass player, and ask God to protect their lives. I get that privilege when we dedicate babies here. You know, mom and dad bring up their little baby, and we pray for them and ask that God would make them a man or woman of God. But when you pray for a kid, pull out the stops. Pray for anything. There's no prayer too big for a kid. You know, Lord, make the guitar player another Apostle Paul, a world changer. Make the lead singer another this woman here we're looking at. Don't miss an opportunity to do that. I walk along the hallway where all the kids are and put my hand on kids' heads and pray for them. And a mother stopped the other day and said, "You were praying for my kid, weren't you?" I said, "Yeah, is that okay?" She says, "No, go back and do it again." That kid needs help. So, this young man, Timothy, we're going to see him a lot in the New Testament. There are two letters written to him, because he would later become a pastor. And of Paul's 13 letters, he's mentioned 6 times. So obviously became a very important person in Paul's life. Timothy was well spoken of by the brethren, verse 2, who were at Lystra and Iconium. And we had a shot. I think I missed the pictures there of the map. So they're going from the far right, which is modern day, right on the border of Syria, really, Antioch. And they work their way through Derbe, Lystra, and Iconium, modern day Konya, today in the center of Turkey. And there were churches at the first two. And then from there, there's going to be this long extended journey across central Turkey, Anatolia area of Turkey today, and they'll end up at Troas up at the top. And then you see they go across to Greece. So they're going to visit. This is the only remaining piece of the town of Derbe, and is part of the wall, we believe. And that dome is Lystra. It has not been excavated. No archaeologist has ever turned a spade there. I think we need to take a group from the church and go some summer and dig it up. You can see it's in a very beautiful part of Turkey. So there was an early church there, one of the first churches that Paul put there. Now, this young man ends up having a lot of what we would call fruit today in his life, the fruit of the Spirit is love, joy, peace, long-suffering, patience, kindness. And this young man was showing it to other people, and that's what God wants to see in your life and in mine.
0: This is Grow in Grace with our teacher and pastor, Ed Ray. We've been in Acts chapter 16. Let's get back to it. We left off at verse 3 just a moment ago.
1: Verse 3, Paul wanted to have him go with him, Timothy go with him, took him, and then did something unusual here if you were with us for chapter 15. He circumcised him because of the Jews who were in that region, for they all knew that his father was Greek. If Timothy had not been circumcised, and Paul did as he usually did when he comes to a new city, he goes into a synagogue, Timothy would have been considered a Gentile heathen, would not have been welcome inside the synagogue itself. Without it, Jews would have assumed Timothy had renounced his Jewish heritage on his mother's side and chosen to live like a Gentile. Paul said in 1 Corinthians 9:22, I have become all things to all men, so that by all possible means I might save some. Paul earlier had refused to circumcise another young man named Titus at Jerusalem because he said circumcision had no impact on a person's salvation, that keeping the law, all 613 commandments of the Old Testament, was not binding on Gentiles. And Galatians 2:1, after 14 years, Paul said, I went up again to Jerusalem with Barnabas and took Titus with me. And when I went up by revelation and communication to them, the gospel which I preached among the Gentiles privately to those who were of reputation, lest by some means I might run or had run in vain. He said, I spoke to the important apostles, yet not even Titus, who was with me, being a Greek, was compelled to be circumcised. So Timothy's lack of circumcision won't be a hindrance now because Paul always went into a synagogue. Maybe that's more information than you ever wanted, but it's here in the text, so we covered it, verse 4. And as they went through these cities, central Turkey, they delivered to them the letter that had been decided in Jerusalem by the apostles, that Gentiles did not have to be circumcised to be saved, nor did they have to keep the 613 laws of the Old Testament. And so they were showing this document. So the churches were strengthened in the faith. They thought it a positive thing. They didn't have to keep the law, and they increased in number daily. So Paul wrote of this many times, Colossians 4, 2 Timothy 4, 1 Peter 5. You can go follow the tracking of that. For some strange reason, many Christians surrender back to the law after they have gotten saved. I think there is a certain guilt trip that churches and pastors and denominations can put on people so that they feel like they're not good enough. You're not good enough to go to heaven. You never will be, because no one deserves heaven. It's a free gift of God. Salvation is a gift. That's what the word grace means in the Greek language, charis. Let me say that again. You cannot be good enough to go to heaven. you'll blow it. I won't ask for a show of hands of people that understand that. But Jesus came and died on a cross because you can't be good enough. He took the punishment that you deserve and I deserve on the cross so that we might trust that he has paid the price for our salvation. You can't pay it. You can't go to church enough. You can't put enough in the offering plate. You can't read the Bible enough. You can't help enough little old ladies across the street. There's not enough good works or things that you can do for the sins that you have committed. But the good news is that's what Jesus did. He died on a cross so you and I might live. Some of you are looking at me like I'm speaking in a foreign language. This is the gospel. This is the good news. It is by grace you have been saved, past tense. It is by the gift of God you have been saved, not of works. You can't earn it. It's not possible. That's Ephesians verse 2. Okay, now, they'd gone through Phrygia in the region of Galatia, verse 6. They were forbidden by the Holy Spirit to preach the word in Asia. Little map again. So they've worked their way from really the border of Assyria, and they're trying to go through the center portion, which was the strength of where the Galatians stayed. Galatians had a background in France, in Spain, in England, in Ireland, and all the way across Central Europe. But they tended to gather together in this one area. So it's called the region of Galatia in the Roman Empire. And so they worked their way, they're working their way across it. They're trying to go north to reach new cities in Asia. But here it says, verse 6, they were forbidden by the Holy Spirit to go. We're not told whether it was a prophet that came and stopped them, whether it was a road that was washed out, whether it was lightning strike. All we know is that they were forbidden. Dr. Luke, who is writing this, did not give us the reason, just that they were stopped. Verse 7, now after they'd come to Mysia, they tried to go into Bithynia, which was further north again. But the Spirit, the Holy Spirit, did not permit them. For a second time, the Holy Spirit keeps them from going north, and all they have left to do is to go west. Well, there's a reason. The Holy Spirit is corralling them into going west because that's where Europe is. Now, this Troas, verse 8, is a word that is taken from the word Troy. Some of you will remember Homer, and maybe you were forced to read that poet. And he was, and Virgil wrote about the city of Troy. You remember the Trojan horse? And this is the city that Sparta had come and made this huge, gigantic horse, filled it full of soldiers and left it outside the gate. And those that were in Troy said, oh, look, what a nice gift. Let's bring it inside. And they did, and they got more than they bargained for. So you can see Mysia on the left, and then it says T-R-O-A-D, that's the Greek spelling of Troas, or Troy, the city of Troy. So they kept trying to go north, north, north, and then finally driven clear to the western shore of Turkey, and that'll be significant in a moment. So this is a picture of the pier at Troas. We have taken several tours into Turkey, and there's a road that led up to it. And if you look off in the distance, and if you have really good eyes, you can see that the Greek coast is in front of us there. It's the strait between Turkey and Greece. Now, this shot is of the Roman road that came over, and those two people look strangely familiar because that's Mark and Jennifer Conley from our couples group on Tuesday night, and they were with us when we made that trip. And it's just a beautiful spot. You can see just from the background that it's gorgeous. So that's where Paul finds himself. He's gone as far as he can to the west.

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5: Be edified by going there. Now, verse 10, after he had seen this vision, this man saying, come over, we need help, we sought to go to Macedonia. Notice the pronoun we sought. This abrupt change from the third person to this we passage, we have to conclude that Dr. Luke, he's a physician, you'll remember, wrote the book of Acts, and he's saying, I joined them there. So Paul takes on this Dr. Luke, who would write all the Gospel of Luke as well as this book of Acts. Some think that it was Luke's arrival that prompted this Macedonian vision, and that maybe Dr. Luke was the one who was from Macedonia. Other people think that Paul knew him from the most famous medical school in Asia, in the city of Tarsus, where Paul was from. And there's a lot of ideas about how they might have gotten together, but Paul and Luke were possibly old friends from college days. But you'll see now in the book of Acts that he often says we. He wants us to know he's an eyewitness.
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Growing Grace was sponsored by Calvary Chapel Redlands and the Pecking House Christian Fellowship. Good morning to you. I'm Donna Rush with SoCal's Morning Rush. You know, we may think we know what the day holds, right? Maybe we've got certain plans, we've got certain meetings, we've got certain activities, whatever it is. But one thing is for sure, God holds this day, right? And whether it goes smoothly or we get a little bump in the road here or there or even something more serious, let's remember this. Who is our anchor? God is our anchor. Amen. So I thought I would share this great poem with you. It was sent to me by Pastor David Kim of the Garden Church in Chatsworth, and it's called My Anchor. Patiently waiting on the Lord, He is faithful to keep His word. His hope, an anchor for my weary soul in the stormy chaos. He's in full control. In the wind and waves, I will not sink. Though at times I'm on the brink of panic and fear, I am overwhelmed. I remind myself, God.

0: God's at the helm. I have solid hope. My anchor is sure. Through storm after storm, my faith matures. Amen to that. No matter what's going on in our day, if it's a great, great day, we're going through some storms. I love how that ends. My faith matures through storm after storm. How about that? A great reminder. Amen. Well, we've got some morning clouds and much of SoCal today, but it's going to give way to nice sunshine and warmer conditions. We've got upper 70s for highs in LA and OC metro areas. In the valleys and the IE, we're looking at around 90 degrees today and tomorrow for highs. Wow. And at the beaches, pleasant. Low 70s with nice afternoon sunshine. Coming up next here on SoCal's Morning Rush, it's a new beginning with Pastor Greg Laurie.
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2: 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America is celebrating its 250th birthday, but it's been hard to get the party started. Many Americans remember our bicentennial in 1976. It wasn't long after Watergate and the Vietnam War. It was even a presidential election year, but we put all of that on hold to celebrate our great nation. How long ago that seems. This year, the administration launched a nonpartisan Freedom 250 initiative to give America a spectacular birthday party. But left-wing activists targeted artists scheduled to perform at the national concert, leading some to withdraw and turning what should have been a patriotic event into a political fight. Instead of bringing Americans together, the celebration has become another arena for political conflict. That's unfortunate and revealing. It shows how much work remains to restore unity in our country, pride in our history, and confidence in our future.
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4: A phrase you hear used today is deconstructing. People will say, I'm deconstructing my faith. I'm dismantling my faith. That's not good.
5: A faith that needs to be torn apart and cast aside was never a faith we should have built our lives on. Coming up today, Pastor Greg Laurie helps us make a new beginning.
4: If your faith collapses, maybe it's because it was never constructed on Christ to start.

anytime something huge happens in the world, people start asking, wait, is this it? Is Armageddon about to begin? Well, today on A New Beginning, Pastor Greg Laurie examines what the Bible actually says about the end times and why we don't need to panic. God's not caught off guard by any of this. He's had a plan from the very start, and that plan includes you, your peace, your hope, and your future. It's a reassuring reminder you don't want to miss.

0: chapter 2. And chapter 2 clearly shows us that we're living in the last days. All around us are signs of the times pointing to the fact that Jesus is coming again. There are some very positive signs that would suggest we might be on the verge of another spiritual awakening in America and even the world. And then there are some frightening signs that show the conflicts around the world, showing that these events we read about could happen in real time before our very eyes. It reminds me of the introduction of Charles Dickens to his book, A Tale of Two Cities. He describes France before the Revolutionary War, and he states these things, and they're familiar statements. It was the best of times. It was the worst of times. It was the age of wisdom. It was the age of foolishness. It was a season of light. It was a season of darkness. It was a spring of hope. It was the winter of despair. Reminds us of the time we're living in right now. And now we read what John has to say in 1 John 2, verse 18. Little children, it is the last hour. And as you heard that the Antichrist is coming, even now many Antichrists have come, by which we know that this is the last hour. They went out from us, but they were not of us. For if they had been of us, they would have continued with us. But they went out that it might be made manifest that none of them were of us. We'll stop there. Point number one, the Antichrist is coming. The Bible does teach a world figure will emerge on the scene that is called the beast, the wicked one, and also the Antichrist. He will deceive millions of people. At first, he'll seem like a good guy, but he'll turn out to be the worst guy. If Satan never had a son, this is him. He'll appear as a peacemaker, but he'll end up being the worst troublemaker that ever lived, and he'll be energized by the devil himself. Revelation 13:2 says that the dragon, who's also explained to be Satan in another chapter, will give him his authority. And really, he's an imitation. Whatever God does, Satan will try to imitate. So God has his only begotten son. Satan, in effect, will have his son. And we have this false Christ that will be out there. And also, there will be other imitations as well. He's not going to be what you might expect, dressed head to toe in black with flaming red eyes and steam coming up and the Darth Vader theme playing in the background as he quotes AC/DC lyrics or something like that. He'll probably be very attractive, very charismatic, very intelligent, but he is a deceiver. And a lot of times people will try to figure out who the Antichrist is, but I don't think we should waste our time or energy doing that because he cannot be revealed until the church is caught up to meet the Lord in the air and what we often call the rapture of the church. The Bible says, he who now restrains will continue to do so until he is taken out of the way, and then that wicked one will be revealed, that's Antichrist, whom the Lord will destroy with the brightness of his coming. The restraining force in the world today is the Holy Spirit working through the church. Godly men and women that speak up for what is true, they speak out against what is wrong. And once we're removed, once we're caught up to meet the Lord in a moment in the twinkling of an eye, then Antichrist can enter the scene and do his thing. So don't waste your time looking for Antichrist. Do what the Bible says, look for Jesus Christ. That's what our focus should be. Point number two, antichrists, plural, are already here. Antichrists are here already because John not only speaks of the antichrist, the beast, that world leader, but antichrist. Now, keep this in mind. The prefix anti doesn't just mean against, it also means instead of. So we could call them instead of Christs or imitation Christs, if you will. Don't forget in the beginning of Matthew 24, known as the Olivet Discourse, Jesus said, a sign of the last days is many will come in my name saying, I am Christ. So instead of Christ, people are always looking for a substitute for Christ. Mark Zuckerberg of Meta says we don't have enough friends. Maybe he doesn't have enough friends, I don't know, but we don't have enough friends, and so instead of going out and socializing and making some more friends, he says the solution is AI. We need more robots because AI knows us better than friends because they do a better job of knowing our likes and preferences. Oh, so I'm supposed to have a cappuccino with my Roomba now instead of go meet a friend somewhere? I mean, you know, really? This is, to me, anti-Christ thinking. Understand what I'm saying? Instead of Christ thinking. I'm looking for substitutes for Christ, other things to look to instead of Jesus. And this is what we should not be doing. The greatest deception is not atheism, it's instead of Christ thinking. A sign of the end times will be pretend believers, imitation Christians. 1 Timothy 4:1 says, the Spirit speaks clearly, and in the last time, some will depart from the faith, giving heed to seducing spirits and doctrines that demons teach. A phrase you hear used today is deconstructing. People will say, I'm deconstructing my faith. I'm dismantling my faith. I'm questioning my faith. And why are they doing this? Because I've experienced church hurt. Oh, really? Yeah, I was hurt in church. Okay, well, look, if you were hurt in church, I'm sorry that happened to you. The church is full of broken people just like you, and things do happen. So maybe you were hurt in church, but I hope you don't give up on the church. Jesus hasn't. And if you're looking for the perfect church, please don't join it because you'll ruin it because we're all flawed. But I wonder sometimes if this so-called church hurt is actually not some hurt that came from the church, but because you heard something you didn't like. Well, I felt judged. Okay, well, what happened exactly? Well, maybe someone said to you, hey, why are you living with your boyfriend? That's fornication. That's sin. And you're saying, wait, hold on. What do you mean? That you're judging me. I'm leaving this church. Hey, you should thank that person for telling you the truth. You're not going to get truth in that culture out there right now, but you'll hear it from the Word of God in the church. And if someone is bold enough to tell you what you are doing is sinful, that's not church hurt. That's keeping you from hurting yourself, right? Think about it.
1: Pastor Greg Laurie will have the second half of his message in just a moment.
0: You know, I've heard people describe a trip to Israel as seeing the Bible actually come to life. Hey, everybody, Greg Laurie. And I've been to Israel many times, and I've led a lot of tours, and I have to say that's absolutely true. Listen, when you're walking on the same stones that Jesus himself walked on, well, that's something that's enriching to your faith. It's not just a travel experience. It actually energizes and enhances your study of the Bible. Think of it this way. It's a vacation with a purpose. And we're going to be taking a tour of Israel April 6 to 15, 2027. 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
1: 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Well, we're talking today about the end times and making sure our faith and our fellowship with others is in good working order.
0: I think that we need to ask the question, well, if a person walks away from the faith, they leave the church, they abandon their faith, they say they're no longer a Christian, has that person lost their salvation? They say, well, they're deconstructing. I suggest maybe they never constructed to start with. Maybe they're not leaving their faith. Maybe they never had faith in the very beginning. If your faith collapses, maybe it's because it was never constructed on Christ to start with. See, here's what John says. Again, 1 John 2:19. They went out from us, but they were not of us. For if they had been of us, they would have continued with us. Now, let me explain. Christians mess up. Christians lapse. Christians sin. Christians can fall away. Christians can backslide. Even for a prolonged period of time. And you can do that and still be a Christian. But if you're a true Christian, eventually you'll come home again. But if you walk away from the faith and you never return to the faith, my suggestion is you were never part of the faith to start with. You've not lost your salvation. Most likely you never had salvation. That's what John is saying. If they were of us, they would have continued with us. And if they don't continue with us, it shows they were never of us to really begin with. Okay, so let's shift gears now to chapter 3, 1 John 3. Read along with me. Behold, what manner of love the Father bestowed on us, that we should be called children of God. Therefore, the world does not know us because it did not know him. Beloved, now we are the children of God, and it has not yet been revealed what we shall be, but we know that when he is revealed, we shall be like him, for we will see him as he is. And I love this final verse. I'd underline it if I were you. Everyone that has this hope purifies himself just as he is pure. So here's point number 3. God loves you more than you could ever know. You say, I know because I'm so awesome. Not really. He loves you because he's so awesome. He loves you with an everlasting love. The Bible says, therefore, with loving kindness, he has drawn you. Jesus said, for God so loved the world, he gave his only begotten son, and whosoever believes in him should not perish, but have everlasting life. And because God loves you, point number 4, he adopted you as his child. Because he loves you, he adopted you as his child. 1 John 3:1. Behold, what manner of love the Father has bestowed on us that we should be called the children of God. By the way, this word behold isn't casual. It's like John is saying, hey, look at this. Don't miss this. Check this out. Behold. Behold what kind of love the Father has toward you. He chose you and he adopted you. I heard about two sons that were arguing, as brothers do. One was a biological son, one was an adopted son. And the biological son said, Dad loves me more than you because I have his DNA. And the adopted son said, yeah, well, guess what? He chose me, he got stuck with you. God chose you. He picked you out with a purpose. Adoption is intentional. That's why the Bible says, we have not received the spirit of bondage again to fear, but one of adoption, whereby we cry, Abba, Father. What does that mean? It means Abba, Father is the Hebrew equivalent of daddy or papa. It's an affectionate phrase a child uses of their father, papa, daddy. And God is giving you the spirit of adoption where you can say that to him, where you can say, Abba, Father. When you go to Israel today, you'll see the little kids calling out for their daddy. Abba, they'll say, or Ima for their mother. And so this is what God has done for you. He's predestined us for adoption to sonship through Jesus Christ in accordance with his pleasure and will, Ephesians 1:5 tells us. So you are adopted, not a sign. You are specifically chosen by God. But aren't we all, some would ask, children of God? You hear that said often. We're all God's children, right? Kind of. Let me explain. We are God's offspring, the Bible says, which means we're all created by God. We're all loved by God. But only those who have put their faith in Christ can truly say, I am a child of God. The Bible says, for as many as received him, to them he gave the power to become sons of God. And you know, you can be in a relationship with God, but not be in fellowship with God. Let me illustrate with a popular family drama. King Charles now, married Diana. They had two sons, Harry and William. And William is the heir to the throne, so there's an heir and a spare, I suppose. And if you follow the story, you know that King Charles is fighting cancer. He has a close relationship with William, his heir apparent, and they're in constant communication. And Harry has moved to California, so he's about 5,000 miles away from his father. Now, is Harry a royal son? Of course, he'll always be a royal son. just as William is. But one son has chosen to be in close fellowship and communication with this father. Another son has chosen not to. So that causes tension and pain, and it breaks the father's heart. I hope they patch things up, because the window of reconciliation may not stay open forever. But the point of it is we choose what kind of relationship we want to have with the father. When we're away from him, it breaks his heart. He longs for communication with us. And if we will draw near to him, the Bible says he will draw near to us. So if you feel far from God, if you find yourself out of fellowship with God right now, the Father will welcome you with open arms if you'll turn from your sin and come to him.

0: Good reassurance from Pastor Greg Laurie today here on A New Beginning. It's from his new series called Unshakable. And not only will God welcome those who are coming back to him, he'll welcome those who are coming to him for the first time. That's a truth somebody needs to hear today, Pastor Greg.
1: That's right. The Bible says whoever will call upon the name of the Lord will be saved. So think of it this way. Maybe you're out in a riptide in the ocean and you can't get your footing and you're in trouble and you see a lifeguard. Call out for help and the lifeguard will rescue you. The same is true spiritually. You're drowning in your sin. You need help. Jesus will save you. He will rescue you, but you must call out to him. And you know how you do that? You do it in prayer. So let me just lead you in a simple prayer, and you can pray this prayer after me. You can pray it out loud if you like. And this is where you are calling out to Jesus to save you. Just pray this. Lord Jesus, I know I'm a sinner, and I know you are the Savior who died on the cross for my sin and rose again from the dead. Now, Lord, I turn from my sin and I put my faith in you. Be my Savior, my Lord, be my God and my friend. I choose to follow you from this moment forward. In Jesus' name I pray. Amen. Hey, if you just prayed that prayer, I want you to know that Christ himself has come to live inside of you. And I have a resource I want to send you. It's called the New Believer's Bible. So the New Believer's Bible is the New Testament in the New Living Translation with hundreds of notes that I wrote that will encourage you in this commitment you are making to follow Christ. 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But let me get this New Believer's Bible into your hands as quickly as possible. Here's Dave to tell you more.
0: 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Well, Pastor Greg, you preached a message called What I Would Tell My Younger Self, which is one of my favorite studies you've ever presented. What if you could have taken your younger self to a modern-day harvest crusade so he could see you, you know, the current you, preaching the gospel? What would young Greg have said about that experience?
1: Wow. Well, you know, in a way, I kind of got a sneak preview of it early in my life. Two events that brought that about. One was shortly after I became a Christian, I went and saw Billy Graham preach at one of his crusades, and I even went forward in the invitation, even though I was already a Christian. I just wanted a closer look at this man that God was using, and I connected to what he was doing. I recognized in him a gift that God had placed in me to be an evangelist, and effectively I said, that's what I want to do when I grow up. I was around 17 at the time. But then a little bit later, I was not in ministry yet. I was a graphic artist, but I ended up having an experience where I actually preached a little sermon before a crowd that had gathered at Pirates Cove Beach, where we did the baptisms back in the day. And it was not something I planned, but the Lord prompted me to proclaim the gospel. And I spoke to the people sitting up on the rocks. I invited people to come to Christ. Some did, and I even baptized them. So I didn't really get into preaching for a couple of more years, maybe 3 years after that. And I didn't start doing evangelistic events for many years after that. But I was given sort of a glimpse into my future, like the trailers you see in the movie theaters that show you what a film is about. It's almost as though the Lord was showing me, you're going to end up doing this. And that's exactly what I did. So if a younger Greg went to see an older Greg, he would say, whoa, what happened to his hair? And then he would say, Yeah, I knew the Lord was going to do something like this. And this is amazing. And I would give God the glory. So I tell this story and many more like it in this book called Jesus Revolution. Maybe you've seen the film. Have you read the book? So many people ask me so many questions like, wait, whatever happened to your mother? Did she ever come to the Lord? What happened to Lonnie Frisbee? What about this? What about that? All these questions. It's all in the book. And I want to send you this book, Jesus Revolution, for your gift of any size to help us continue to bring our ministry of a new beginning to more people around the world. 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
2: A New Beginning was sponsored by Harvest Christian Fellowship and was pre-recorded. I'm Donna Rush with SoCal's Morning Rush. I just love it that there's a book now about the whole Jesus Revolution. I did get to see the premiere of the movie when it premiered when it first came out, and it was just so great to be there and see Pastor Greg Laurie and some of the actors and all of that. Really a fun evening. And then I've watched it several other times before, and I've passed it along to others. You got to watch this. Got to watch this film. It's so good, isn't it? So if you haven't seen it, you got to check it out. And I don't know about you, but boy, I'm ready for the return of Jesus. Come, Jesus, come. Whenever you want, I'm ready. Are you ready? Are you ready for the day that he returns to take his children home? Boy, that was encouraging, isn't it, from Pastor Greg Laurie. But it also makes me just want to pray, continue to pray, and be really diligent as we go about our day, each and every day, being the light. You know, the light of Jesus wherever we go, to shine his light on those who are still in the darkness, who don't know Jesus as Lord and Savior. Amen. I've got some of those people I'm praying for, and I'm sure that you do too. So let us be diligent about that. And one thing that we can do is be inviting, right, as we start those conversations about Jesus. We can also be inviting them to join us for the Harvest Crusade. Of course, it's coming to Angel Stadium July 11th. I'm telling you, that's probably just going to crop right up on us. I know, doesn't time just fly? I can't believe it's already June. With Phil Wickham, Michael W. Smith, Carrie Joby Carnes, Cody Carnes, and Pastor Greg Laurie, just giving that great gospel presentation. All that's going to happen again July 11th at Angel Stadium. And you can go to harvest.org/SoCal for all the details on that. Well, coming up next is Through the Bible with Dr. J. Vernon McGee.
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2: I'm Donna Rush with SoCal's Morning Rush. Something that brings great joy to Grace Lynn, the director of FECC Children's Academy in Cerritos, is when the preschool is able to have an evangelistic impact on families in the community.
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2: Good morning to you. 6 a.m. I'm Donna Rush with SoCal's Morning Rush. So glad you are here. Let's listen in as Dr. J. Vernon McGee continues our five-year walk through the Bible. This pre-recorded program is sponsored by Through the Bible Incorporated.

0: The chickens are coming home to roost. That's how our teacher, Dr. J. Vernon McGee, describes what's happening to Jacob in Genesis chapters 29 to 31. Welcome to Through the Bible. I'm Steve Schwartz, your host, and I'm so glad that you're with us for another great study in God's Word. As you settle in on the Bible bus and open your copy of God's Word, let me share a couple of encouraging notes from fellow travelers just like you. First, we hear from Eliza in Chicago. I praise God for this ministry and how it's helped me to grow in my relationship with God through His Son, Jesus Christ, my Lord and Savior, and His beautiful, priceless gift of salvation. Thank you, God, for giving Dr. McGee and the vision and gift to preserve His teaching of the Word for us to glean from and grow. I am honored to offer my continuous support for the ministry and would greatly appreciate receiving the Bible bus passes to share this ministry with others. May God continue to bless all you who are called to serve in this wonderful work. Well, Eliza, thanks so much for those encouraging words, and we're grateful to have you with us as a faithful member of the team that supports this ministry and then flings the seed to others around the world. Your passes should arrive soon, by the way. And then here's another one from a listener who shares this. Hi, Steve, Greg, and the rest of the TTB family. I praise God for your faithfulness in continuing to carry on the calling of Dr. McGee to reach the whole world with the whole Word. 31 years ago, I was introduced to you on radio. From then on, I was on and off the bus depending on my availability at the time when the program was aired. Even then, God was teaching and growing me all the while. Later on the app, I started listening more consistently and resolved to be a more consistent passenger. God willing, I will be completing my third trip through the Bible with you. Thank you again for encouraging me to read the passage before the study. I confess that I haven't done it in the past. However, I have just started and found that I am getting more out of our time together. I'm so excited about what God is doing through this ministry, and I pray that the whole world will get on the Bible bus and get to the destination which each heart desperately desires. That is Jesus Christ, who is the way, the truth, and the life. I have passed out over 1,000 Bible bus passes and will continue contributing towards the brake fluid as the Bible bus rolls along, stopping to pick up more passengers. God bless you all abundantly. For as long as the Lord allows, I will keep riding along on the Bible bus. I pray that it reaches into the farthest parts of the earth with its piercing darkness effacing headlights. Wow, isn't that amazing? It sure is an encouraging letter. And thank you for partnering with us so faithfully. May God bless you as you continue sharing His Word with others. Well, if you'd like a pack of those Bible bus passes to share God's Word with the people in your life, just call us, 1-800-65-BIBLE. Let's pray. Father, thank you for your Word that does meet us where we are and then shapes us to what lies ahead. Use it to draw us closer to you and to one another. In Jesus' name we pray. Amen. We're off to Genesis 29 as we continue through the Bible with Dr. J. Vernon McGee.
1: We're putting in today at verse 30 of chapter 29. Now, if you have your Bible, turn there, verse 30 of chapter 29 of Genesis. And he went in also unto Rachel, and he loved also Rachel more than Leah, and served with him yet 7 other years. You see, this man Jacob, we saw last time, was totally deceived by his uncle. His uncle promised him that he would give him Rachel if he would serve 7 years. And he served those 7 years faithfully. And what did he get? Well, he got Leah. And believe me, he got the short end of the stick. Poor Jacob was certainly disappointed. And after all, you must recall that he put one over on his father, and he shortchanged his own brother. He pretended to be the elder when he was the younger. Now he's given the elder when he thought he was getting the younger. So he has to serve now 7 more years, and he's learning that chickens do come home to roost, and that whatsoever a man soweth, that shall he also reap. Now, Uncle Laban made him serve twice as long as he originally agreed to, and that was long enough. But believe me, this is a long time. 14 years he served. And that gives him now 2 wives, somebody says. And that's right. And somebody else is going to say, well, it's in the Bible. God must approve of it. Now, God doesn't approve of everything that's in the Bible. That may startle some of you, but God didn't approve of the devil telling a lie. God didn't approve of David telling a lie. And God didn't approve of David's sin. He judged him for it. But the record is inspired. And the thing that's inspired here are not the thoughts. The thing that's inspired here is the record, or the words. And this is an accurate record that he did have two wives. And this is the way it came about. And that's where inspiration comes in, friend. It doesn't mean God approved of everything that's in the Bible. God disapproved of this. And let me say this to you. This man had plenty of trouble in his family from here on out. And it all goes back, of course, to his own methods that he had used, which God could not approve. Now, in verse 31 and 32, and let me read them. And when the Lord saw that Leah was hated, he opened her womb, but Rachel was barren. And Leah conceived and bare a son. She called his name Reuben, for she said, surely the Lord hath looked upon my affliction. Now, therefore, my husband will love me. And so Leah is a pretty sad person because she knows that her husband loves her sister more than he loves her. And now she becomes the mother of Reuben. And that must have brought joy to her heart because he's the eldest son. He was not the one in the line that was to lead to the Lord Jesus Christ. Actually, the one that's to lead to Christ will be Judah. And that was the last son that Leah had. You see, Leah had four sons. She had Reuben. And then in verse 33 here, she had Simeon. Verse 34, the record that she had Levi. And so actually, she had some of the outstanding boys of the 12 sons of Jacob. And the fourth son in verse 35 here is Judah. And out of Judah is the one that is to furnish the kingly line. David was in this line, and then later on, of course, the Lord Jesus Christ himself. According to the flesh, he came in the line of Judah. And Levi was the priestly tribe. And Reuben lost his position as the firstborn, you'll recall, because of his sin. Now we have here these four boys that were the offspring of Leah. And when we come to chapter 30, why again we begin to see that God is moving in spite of the man's sin, this man, Jacob. Not because of it, but in spite of it. And we find that this man, Jacob, now is disturbed. Let me read chapter 30, verse 1. And when Rachel saw that she bare Jacob no children, Rachel envied her sister and said unto Jacob, give me children or else I die. You see, a woman in that day was disgraced unless she did have offspring. And the more, well, the more she had, maybe not the merrier, but the more the better it was for her. That is, her position. Now notice verses 2 and 3. And Jacob's anger was kindled against Rachel, and he said, am I in God's stead, who hath withheld from thee the fruit of the womb? And she said, behold, my maid Bilhah, go in unto her, and she shall bear upon my knees, that I may also have children by her. Well, again, we see this was the practice of that day. And you will recall, I'm sure, those of you following this study, that Abraham and Sarah practiced it, and God did not approve it then, and he's not going to approve it here. The record is here, and it's an accurate record, but it doesn't mean God approved it. In fact, it's quite obvious that God disapproved it. My, the strife that we've already called attention to that was in the family of Abraham, was in the family of Isaac, as we saw. Now it's in Jacob's family already, and he's in for a great deal more trouble. Now we find that Bilhah was Rachel's maid, and she bare Dan and Naphtali. And then we find that Zilpah, the maid of Leah, bore Gad and Asher. So we have here, well, another, Issachar. And we find, I'm not reading these verses in these chapters, you see, just a record of the birth here of these boys, where you'll remember that there were 12 sons of Jacob, and they're very important, because from these 12 sons will come the 12 tribes of Israel, that is, the nation will come from them. Believe me, Jacob had his hands full with these 12 boys. We find also that there's a girl there from Leah. Her name was Dinah, and I guess she served a good purpose, because there are a lot of restaurants today named Dinah's Shack or Dinah's Dining Room or something, and so she did serve a good purpose. And Issachar and Zebulun are mentioned here also. Now I'm going to read in verses 22 here. Well, I'll read down to 24. And God remembered Rachel, and God hearkened to her and opened her womb. She conceived and bare a son, and said, God hath taken away my reproach. And she called his name Joseph, and said, the Lord shall add to me another son. Now this is the boy that will follow down into the land of Egypt and make way for the rest of his brethren later on. He's quite remarkable. We'll have to save that story of him until another day, but it's coming up, you can be sure. Now verses 25, and it came to pass, when Rachel had borne Joseph, that Jacob said unto Laban, send me away, that I may go into mine own place, and to my country. Give me my wives, my children, for whom I've served thee, and let me go, for thou knowest my service, which I have done thee. Well, this is quite remarkable here, by the way, because we're going to see that this man, Laban, had really mistreated his son-in-law and his nephew, Jacob. And listen to Uncle Laban here. You see, he's not going to be through. You can be sure of that. Jacob wants to get away. And now Uncle Laban says in verse 27, and Laban said unto him, I pray thee, if I found favor in thine eyes, tarry, for I have learned by experience that the Lord hath blessed me for thy sake. Now, this is something quite interesting. This was something that you will recall that Abimelech, king of Gerar, found out when Isaac was in his midst. He was blessed because of his presence. And this is something now that Uncle Laban has discovered, that God is with Jacob and he's blessed him. And Uncle Laban said, now look, my boy, don't rush off. Don't leave me. Just hang around. And I've been blessed, and I want to raise your wages. I'll pay you more. Listen to him in verse 28. And he said, appoint me thy wages, and I'll give it. And I tell you, Jacob ought to know by now that any time Uncle Laban made a deal, that he was the one that came off the winner, and not the other fella. But Jacob's learned the lesson. Jacob wants to leave. Uncle Laban says, I'll pay you more. And now he said to him, thou knowest how I've served thee, and how thy cattle was with me. For it was little which thou hadst before I came, and it's now increased unto a multitude, and the Lord hath blessed thee since my coming. And now when shall I provide for mine own house also? In other words, listen to Jacob. You talk about a man complaining. He's singing the blues. In other words, he's saying here, all I've got out of all of this service for you are two wives and two maids to the wives, and I've got a house full of boys. In fact, he's got 11 boys now. Now, what in the world is he going to do? How's he going to feed them? And he says, God blessed you and he prospered you, and I don't have anything. In other words, you're the one that's prospering and I'm not. And now Jacob says, and will you listen to him? Verse 31, he said, what shall I give thee? And Jacob said, thou shalt not give me anything. If thou wilt do this thing for me, I will again feed and keep thy flock. I'll pass through all thy flock today, removing from thence all the speckled and spotted cattle, all the brown cattle among the sheep, and the spotted and speckled among the goats, and of such shall be my hire. In other words, the pure breed will be Laban's, but that which is just a half-breed are not breeds at all, that are not blue-ribbon cattle, I'll take those if you'll give them to me. And that's all that you'll need to do. These are the off-breeds. They were not purebred by any means. And he said, you let me have these, that'll be my wages. Now that sounds like a pretty good proposition. Verse 33 now, and let me read, so shall my righteousness answer for me in time to come. When it shall come from my hire before thy face, everyone that's not speckled and spotted among the goats and brown among the sheep, that shall be counted stolen with me. And Laban said, behold, I would it might be according to thy word. And he removed that day the he-goats that were ring-straked and spotted, and all the goats that were speckled and spotted, and everyone that had some white in it, and all the brown among the sheep, and gave them into the hand of his sons. In other words, they would not be able to breed with the others. Jacob would take that which is the off-breed, and only the full breed would bear, and that would belong to Uncle Laban, but the others would be his. He's making here a very interesting deal. And the way that it worked out is quite interesting. And I want to read this because this has been criticized. Verse 36, he set 3 days' journey betwixt himself and Jacob. And Jacob fed the rest of Laban's flocks. And Jacob took him rods of green poplar and of the hazel and chestnut tree and peeled white streaks in them and made the white appear which was in the rods. And he set the rods which he had piled before the flocks in the gutters and the watering troughs when the flocks came to drink that they should conceive when they came to drink. Well, there have been several explanations of this. There are those that say this is nothing in the world but just pure superstition. And others say it's just old wives' tales, and this is certainly something that ought not to be in the Bible record. I think probably it should be in the record. In fact, it's my judgment it should be in the record. It's very important that it be in the Word of God. And the fact of the matter is, this is not superstition. There are several explanations. Now, I'm of the opinion that there are those that today have been able to ascertain that this does have an effect upon those that are bringing into the world animals. And certainly, what a woman sees in time of pregnancy and her experience during that time has a tremendous effect upon the child. And today, the psychiatrist and psychologist makes a great deal of it. Well, it affects the animal world also. Now, I do not intend to go into that particular phase of it, but there are things that, frankly, I can't explain. And I don't know that anybody that can explain them. If they can, they ought to explain them to me, because I'm in the dark. I remember in our community where I lived as a boy in southern Oklahoma, there was one of these men that would take a forked stick and tell you where there was water. And everybody in our neighborhood, when they wanted to drill a well, they called for him. He came along with a forked stick, and the interesting thing is that every time they called him in and he picked out a spot, they drilled for water where he said, and they got water. Now, I don't know whether they would have got water if they hadn't called him in. I don't know. All I know is that there was a very strange procedure. Sounds superstitious to me, but it seemed to work. I know in many cases it does not work, but I found out that there are a lot of scientific cures today that they give and they don't work, and there are a lot of scientific explanations that don't work. So that just goes to say it doesn't work, and in some cases it does work, and that doesn't prove anything. All I'm trying to say is don't rule this out as being superstitious. Now, if you want to know the thing that I actually think, both Laban and Jacob believe this is what caused them to be ring-straked. And that's the thing that's important for this story. Maybe you are smart enough not to believe it, but these two boys believed it. And what you must remember, all those cattle were together, and some cattle would produce ring-straked and speckle, and some of the offspring would be white. Now, if they're speckled and some not, even that one that's not may bring into the world one that is not. I know that it may use a very homely illustration. I remember we had a cat one time when I was a boy, and that cat was the prettiest, whitest cat that I've ever seen. Now, she had a bunch of kittens, and there were a lot of them just speckled, you know, just like the cattle, and several were perfectly white. And lo and behold, in that litter, there was one that was as black as ink. Now, you tell me how he got in there. When his mama was a white cat, just a snow-white cat, and here she has a black kitten, and yet others speckled and others white. Well, I know she must have met a black cat somewhere, but I do know this. Why did one be perfectly white and one black? Well, that's what's happening with these cattle. I don't understand all that myself, and I don't propose to try to explain it. All I say is this is the record that is here. These men believed it, and Jacob is using trickery again, regardless of whether there's value in it or not. He's using trickery. Now, he's been quite a trickster, you can see, but he's met an uncle that's a better trickster than he is. And he's trying now to make a comeback. Well, may I say to you, poor Jacob, because he came there with just a walking stick, and when he leaves with quite a few possessions. Now, God is calling him to leave. And before we leave the chapter, I think probably I ought to call attention to this. It may be

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5: Promise to Abraham, and God now is calling Jacob to return. And you'll notice here as we come into chapter 31, you'll see that Jacob now is getting more than Uncle Laban is getting. And he doesn't like it, and his sons don't like it either. That is Laban's sons. And this man wants now to leave, and he takes Rachel, and Leah meets them out in the field, and they plot to take leave, and they do take leave. And poor Jacob, he's perplexed. He's frustrated. He doesn't know now where to turn. And it's this time that God has called him to leave, and God has called him to leave for the sake of his family, the boys, the children there, that they should not stay in that environment. But we'll have to leave that till next time. Until then, may God richly bless you, my beloved.
6: 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I'm Steve Schwetz, and I'll see you next time on the Bible Bus.

0: Through the Bible is a five-year study of God's entire Word, and together we discover God's purposes in history and our lives, found only when we believe in Jesus Christ. 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
1: 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I'm Donna Rush with SoCal's Morning Rush. Well, I have to thank you for those who have already called in and just shared some things about your dad with me. 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I'd just like to put some things together, and I'll air some of those on the week of Father's Day. You can email me, donna@kkla.com, or you can call the Morning Rush listener line, 818-662-3787, and just leave your thoughts on your dad there to honor him. All right, our weather for today, we've got morning clouds in much of Southern California, giving away to nice sunshine and warmer conditions today as well. In fact, it's going to be almost 80 degrees in parts of LA and OC metro areas today for highs. In the valleys and the IE, we're looking at 90 degrees both today and tomorrow for highs, believe it or not. And then at the beaches, very pleasant, low 70s there with those morning clouds and the nice afternoon sunshine. Coming up next here on SoCal's Morning Rush, it's Grace to You with John McCarthy. Arthur, and he's talking about enjoying God's goodness. SoCal's

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8: There never can be much panic set in when you know God is still on the throne. It may have looked to Isaiah as if the whole thing was falling apart, but Adonai is a title meaning the sovereign one. The human king was dead, but history doesn't depend on human kings, but on the absolute monarchy, the supreme Lord Adonai, God himself.
9: Welcome to Grace to You with John MacArthur here on 99.5 KKLA. It may sound foreign to nearly everything you've been taught, but God wants you, in fact, he expects you to thoroughly enjoy him. But there's a problem. Before you can enjoy God, you need to know him intimately and accurately. The question, how well do you really know God? When you think of him, what comes to mind? A wise old grandfather? A stern schoolmaster? A far-off ruler who doesn't know much or care much about his subjects? We'll help bring your thoughts about God into clear focus as John MacArthur continues his compelling study here on Grace to You, titled Enjoying God. And now with the lesson, here's John.
8: Certainly it's apparent to you, if you're a Christian, as it is to me, that we live in a profane, godless, secularized, and for the most part, atheistic culture. Even our religion is a kind of atheism, for it attempts to erase the true God and substitute in his place a God who makes men comfortable. And whenever I read that 50 million people in America are supposed to be born again, and I see

0: comparison with that statistic, the constant, ever-increasing secularization of our society, I find that the two don't go together very well. We're supposed to be a Christian nation. It's even popular to be born again. Yet the impact of Christianity on our country seems to be weak, seems to be shallow, it seems to be superficial, it seems to be saccharine. Being a Christian may be in, but it doesn't seem to be having much of an impact. We are caught up in a kind of self-indulgence and self-centeredness that even views God only in terms of what He can do for us. God becomes sort of a utilitarian genie. You rub your little theological lamp, He pops out and says three wishes. People are preoccupied with relational things. Person who criticizes the teaching of the Word of God by saying, well, it's too strong, it alienates people, is really saying we want a God who makes us comfortable. And I guess what I really see in Christianity as I look at it across our country is the absence of a theology. It just seems to me that there isn't one. There's a lot of talk about God and Jesus and the Holy Spirit. But in terms of a substantive definition of the Trinity and an understanding of theology, it just really isn't there. We're really big on relationships, and we certainly don't really understand the source of all of them, God Himself. And I guess if there's one element of theology that we really don't understand, it is the theology of God, theology proper, it's called. We don't understand God, God's nature. The fundamental fact of our faith is God. And the fundamental fact about God is that God is holy. God is awful, if you want to use that sense. God is majestic. God is fearful. He is mighty. He is awesome. He is transcendent. In fact, in Exodus 15:11, it says He is glorious in holiness. The beauty of the Lord is the beauty of holiness. I don't think we understand the holiness of God. Now, I would also want to add that I don't think we can understand fully the holiness of God, but I think we can understand it a lot better than we do. And I want to share with you some things that the Spirit of God has just been running through my heart for the last couple of weeks about the holiness of God. I confess at the very beginning that I don't really understand the fullness of His holiness, but I'm sure working at it. The central thing I want you to see about God is that He is holy. And that weighs very heavily on our hearts if we understand it. In order to help us focus on that, I want you to take your Bible and turn to the 6th chapter of Isaiah. Isaiah chapter 6. And I want us to examine the first part of the chapter, and I want us to see the holiness of God as Isaiah relates it to us here. Just a little background. Isaiah was a prophet. He prophesied during the reign of four kings, a time of great crisis, a time of great chaos, a time of moral decadence, a time when God's people were turning their backs on Him. These were unstable times, difficult times, and He had a very strategic ministry. In the midst of these days of Isaiah, there came along a king in Judah who, compared to the others, was a man of some influence, some goodness, some excellence. His name was Uzziah. He is mentioned in verse 1. Uzziah reigned for a long time, 52 years. And he was generally a successful king and brought benefits to his people. In fact, he subdued most of the hereditary enemies of Judah and brought them some time of peace. He was able to turn Jerusalem into a fortified city, well equipped with arms for its own defense, and he gave the people a great sense of security. According to 2 Chronicles chapter 26, he developed agriculture and he developed commerce for the nation until it became extremely prosperous. The sad story of Uzziah is that in the end, pride lifted up his heart. He looked at all the things he'd done, given them a time of peace from their enemies, fortified Jerusalem, brought security, developed agriculture and commerce. He was filled with pride, and God gave him terminal leprosy. Now, in spite of how he ended up, his time of reigning in Judah provided a season of peace from all of the chaos. And when he died, apparently there was a certain feeling of panic that began to set in. What are we going to do now? Uzziah has died. They became fearful. I believe that the fear was probably greatest in the heart of the God-fearing Jews, who through all these years had maintained a true devotion to God. Because they knew that through the time of Uzziah, there was an ever-increasing moral decadence. There was an ever-ascending disobedience. There was a defiant kind of idolatry. And it was almost as if, as long as Uzziah was around, he sort of preserved the whole thing from coming apart at the seams. And in chapters 2 through 5 of Isaiah, Isaiah chronicles some of the terrible sins of the people of God. But in the midst of their sinning, they were so secure because of Uzziah that they just kind of went on with it all. But then he died. And they panicked. They were afraid. There were some events that made them afraid. 5 years before Uzziah died, Tiglath-Pileser, the ambitious warrior king of Assyria, suddenly appeared on the horizon in the Near East. And he had a grand design to conquer all the kingdoms between the Euphrates and the Nile and to establish in their place the great Assyrian Empire. Naturally, all of the target nations, the nations that were imperiled by his designs, began to seethe with apprehension, and revolts broke out. They began to form alliances against Assyria. They began to plot political intrigues and sabotage and rebellion. The kingdoms of Samaria and Judah were tottering on the brink of doom, not only because of Tiglath-Pileser, but because of the spiritual moral rot that was internal. Instead of turning to God as Isaiah had told him to do, the people were caught up in a frenzy of self-indulgence and dissipation and moral decadence. That's how it was when Uzziah died. The leader was dead. Among all of the God-fearing Jews who may have sought the face of God was the prophet himself, Isaiah. And he goes to the temple in chapter 6. Let's pick it up there. The king is dead, and Isaiah goes to the temple. In the year that King Uzziah died, I saw also the Lord sitting upon a throne, high and lifted up, and his robe filled the temple. Now stop right there. I saw the Lord, he says. I saw the Lord. Incredible statement. Think about the situation. You'll notice the word Lord there. Whenever you see in the Old Testament Lord with an uppercase L and lowercase letters, it's reflective of the Hebrew word Adonai. When you see it, for example, down in verse 3, where all the letters are uppercase or capital, it is reflective of the word Yahweh. Yahweh has reference to God's essential nature. Adonai has reference to his sovereignty. Now, with that in mind, you'll understand verse 1. In the year that we lost our human king, I saw the real king. There never can be much panic set in when you know God is still on the throne. It may have looked to Isaiah as if the whole thing was falling apart. But Adonai is a title meaning the sovereign one. The human king was dead, but history doesn't depend on human kings, but on the absolute monarchy, the supreme Lord Adonai, God himself. His kingship is infinitely superior to that of Uzziah or anyone else. And so God, in the midst of the crisis, to let Isaiah and his people know that all is not lost, makes a personal appearance. And Isaiah sees him. And he sees him sitting upon a throne. Isn't it great to know that God hadn't abdicated? That when the whole world falls apart and everything seems to be going to pieces, God's still there on the throne. Exalted, it says, high and lifted up. And his robe filled the temple. And this, of course, is a picture of his majesty and his exaltation, his glory and his power. And by the way, make a little note in the margin of that verse. Write down John 12:41. Because in John 12:41, the writer tells us that this was Christ. Really a pre-incarnate Christophany, an appearance of Christ. Now look at verse 2. As Isaiah sees this vision, it says, and above it, that is above the throne, stood the seraphim. Each one had six wings. With two he covered his face, with two he covered his feet, and with two he did fly. Now what is a seraphim? Or what are seraphim, since it's plural? Apparently they are a certain group of angels whose personal calling and design by God was to attend to God's holiness. They are fiery guardians of the holiness of God. Now, why do they have three sets of wings? Well, have you ever noticed that when God makes anything, he makes it to do what he expects it to do? He makes it functional. And if they had six wings, it wasn't just that God got carried away with the idea of making wings. There was something very purposeful in that. Notice it says that with two at the end of the verse, he did fly. Apparently, these marvelous, incredible, supernatural, eternal creatures had the capacity to hover like some kind of a celestial helicopter around the throne of God, which was high and lifted up. And upon some occasions, as indicated in verse 6, would do the bidding of God as the one who flew with the live coal. But they hovered around the throne of God. Amazing. And then it says, they had two more wings with which they covered their feet. Why? There are several possibilities. Some say that was a sign of humility, of lowliness, of humble service. There may be that thought, but that might be stretching the point of the angelic role. Perhaps it's better to see it this way. Do you remember that Moses was up on a normal, plain old dirt hill one day? Probably a hill he'd walked many times. But he turned around and he saw a burning bush. And a voice came out of the bush and said, do what? Take off your shoes. Take off your shoes, Moses. Why? For you're standing on what? Holy ground. Now your reaction to that might have been, huh? I've been here a lot. Same old stuff. But whenever the divine presence appears, everything is immediately sanctified. This was holy ground, not for any virtue in and of itself, but because God was there and his pervasive presence sanctified the earth under his feet. There may be a sense in which whatever kind of ground there is in glory, whatever kind of place angels land, is a place so sacred that they cover their feet for its holy ground. Then it says, they had two wings with which to cover their face. That's a little easier to understand. If they hover around the throne of God, they are exposed there to His full glory. You remember in Exodus 33, Moses said so brashly to God, God says to him, you're going to be my man, go lead my people. And Moses says, I'm not going to do it alone. Who's going to go with me? And God says, my presence will go with you. I'll go with you. And Moses said, that's a nice promise, God, but I'd like some proof. I appreciate you saying that, but would you just prove it by showing me your glory? And God gives him a very good answer. He says, no man can see my glory and what? Live. No creature could withstand the sight of the blazing fullness of the glory of God. God promises proximity, but never full revelation. So God says to Moses, I'll tell you what. I'll tuck you in the cleft of a rock, and I'll let and the Hebrew means my hindquarters, my back parts. I like to think of it as afterglow. You can't see the whole deal, but I'll let you see my afterglow. I think maybe that's why the angels covered their face. I don't think they could have existed in the full effulgence of the glory of the holiness of God. Incredible creatures. But the most incredible thing about them is not what they look like, it's what they said. It's what they cried. Verse 3. And one cried unto another. They had an antiphonal thing going. Back and forth. And they said, holy, holy, holy is the Lord of hosts. The whole earth is full of His glory. Now, can you imagine angels just flying around forever saying that? No, you can't, because you don't understand the worthiness nor the holiness of God, and neither do I. But that's what seraphim do. Holy, holy, holy, the whole earth is full of your glory. Why holy, holy, holy? You say, well, that's because that's the way the song is written. No, no, no. The song came later. Why holy, holy, holy? Somebody says it's the Trinity, one for each member. Certainly the Trinity is thrice holy. But the Jews had a figure of speech, a device they used. When they wanted to emphasize something, they had many literary devices they could use, but one of them they commonly used was repetition. And that can be illustrated many, many places in the Bible. Very frequently, before Jesus would say some very important truth, He would say two words. What were they? Verily, verily. Why didn't He just say verily? Or truly, truly. You know what that word is? Amen, amen. Amen, amen. Now you say, now wait a minute. You're supposed to wait till the end to say that. That's right. In fact, in the Hebrew congregation, the rabbi stood up and the rabbi would teach, and the people in response would endorse his teaching by saying, amen, amen. Jesus did not wait for such endorsement. He started out by saying, amen, amen first. And then He spoke, because He didn't need any humans to validate what He said. But when He said it twice, He was affirming by repetition the significance of what He was to say. Emphasis is the issue. And when the Bible says holy, holy, holy, what it's trying to do is emphasize the holiness of God. We don't even know that God is holy, let alone holy, holy, holy. By the way, do you know that that is the only attribute of God in all of the Scripture that is spoken of in repetition three times? Never does the Bible say God is love, love, love. Never does it say God is light, light, light. Truth, truth, truth. Mercy, mercy, mercy. Wrath, wrath, wrath. But it says he's holy, holy, holy. This is an absolute priority, people.
1: 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And be back tomorrow as we continue John MacArthur's study called Enjoying God, showing you how to cultivate a vibrant relationship with your Heavenly Father. It's another 30 minutes of unleashing God's truth, one verse at a time, on Grace to You.
2: Grace to You with John MacArthur was sponsored by Grace to You and was pre-recorded. I'm Donna Rush with SoCal's Morning Rush. Whew, what a great message. Well, you know, it is the morning after Election Day. I hope you got your votes in. I thought I would just kind of give you a little update on where a couple of the major races stand this morning. 58% of the votes have been counted in the race for governor, and it looks like Steve Hilton has 28% of the vote. And Xavier Becerra has 25% of the vote at this point. Of course, if anyone, the way it works in California, no one gets at least 50.1% of the votes, then they go into the runoff in November. So the top two right now, Steve Hilton and Xavier Becerra. And then in for the L.A. mayor's race, we've got about 63% of the votes counted at this point. And right now, the top two are Karen Bass with 35% of the vote and Spencer Pratt with 30% of the vote. Nithya Raman is at 22% right now. So that's where things stand. I'll give you a little update on that in case you are interested. I hope we're all interested, and we pray over our leaders. We know that God places people where they are to be, and we ask that, you know, just ask the Lord to speak to their hearts in the way they lead us and the decisions that they make that shape our lives. Well, we are about 30 days out on the 250th birthday of America, right? And so we would like to just begin offering up prayers for America. And so the way you can participate in this is you just text prayers to me. You can text prayers 866-347-4959 over the next 30 days or so until July 4th. Put your name and the city you are from, and I'll just share some of those prayers over the next 30 days on air as we just lift up our nation. And thank God for what he has given us. Amen. And just pray over our nation. 866-347-4959 to submit your prayers. I just love this. We're calling it Prayers for America. So God's children, we're going to lift up our nation together. Amen. Do you like that? All right, coming up next, it's Inside for Living with Chuck Swindoll.
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2: Oh, yes, Jesus, all day long. Amen. I'm Donna Rush with SoCal's Morning Rush. 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
13: If you're being honest, when was the last time you went too far? Too much anger, too many words, too little restraint? The answer is probably more recent than you'd like to admit. Today on Insight for Living, Chuck Swindoll connects a defining moment in the battle every one of us fights, the battle for self-control. The Jewish people had been given an unlimited license for revenge. What they did with it reveals something extraordinary about the Spirit of God at work in human hearts. Teaching from Esther chapter 9, Chuck titled today's message, The Limitations of Retaliation.
14: in order for there to be some kind of stoppage of vengeance, self-control must be applied. One of my volumes that has helped me in the study of Esther writes this: though in the book of Esther the tables had been turned on those who would have killed the Jews, the Jews had behind them all the theological conditioning provided by their scriptures, and their understanding of permission to avenge themselves would have been adjusted accordingly. Instead of having to endure slaughter without any means of self-defense, the new legislation permitted them to fight for one day against those who attacked them and to kill them. The fact that this surprising change in the circumstances had taken place was awe-inspiring. It pointed to a providential ordering of their affairs, not to be taken lightly. To be sure, it was wonderful and a cause of rejoicing, but arrogance and presumption were ruled out, together with all bullying, self-assertive superiority, which in turn would call for God's condemnation and punishment. What he's saying in those words, what she is saying in those words, is in fact a representation of self-control. Built into the heart of those ancient Jews, though in Persia all those years, was a long-term restraint coming from the Torah, coming from Holy Scripture, that held them in check. Let me show you. Chapter 9. In the 12th month, that is the month Adar, on the 13th day, when the king's command and edict were about to be executed, on the day when the enemies of the Jews hoped to gain the mastery over them, when the Gentiles hoped to gain mastery over the Jews, it was turned to the contrary, so that the Jews themselves gained the mastery over those who hated them. Get the picture? Obviously, by using it twice, he is referring to a switch in the gaining of mastery. To begin with, the Gentiles gained the mastery over the Jews and waited for the day they could attack. Tables turned, and we have rejoiced to see it happen in earlier chapters of Esther. Now the Jews have gained the mastery over those who would have hurt them and perhaps had already begun to do so. And they are told, without limits, take advantage of this opportunity. Get even. Get back. Did they? Well, they certainly defended themselves. They certainly inflicted just punishment. And there is nothing in Scripture that stands against that. But I don't believe they did it out of control. I'll show you why. Verse 2. The Jews assembled in their cities throughout all the provinces of King Ahasuerus to lay hands on those who sought their harm. Notice, not all of them, but only those who sought their harm. And no one could stand before them, for the dread of them had fallen on all the peoples. Don't think for a moment that when the barbed wire is cut and the allied troops come and the prisoners in the death camps are freed, that dread doesn't fall on the guards. And for just reason. Even all the princes of the provinces, the satraps, the governors, and those who were doing the king's business assisted the Jews, because the dread of Mordecai had fallen on them. Indeed, Mordecai was great in the king's house, and his fame spread throughout all the provinces, for the man Mordecai became greater and greater. Verse 6, and in Susa, the capital, the Jews killed and destroyed 500 men. And then it names for us a number, 10 in fact. Verse 10, the 10 sons of Haman, the son of Hammedatha, the Jews' enemy, but they did not lay their hands on the plunder. Underline that. They had the freedom to kill women and children, but they didn't. Or if they did, it's not recorded once in this account. They had the freedom to take the spoil from the from the annihilation of these. They did not touch it. It says they never laid their hands on it. On that day, the number of those who were killed in Susa, the capital, was reported to the king. Look at his response. The king said to Queen Esther, the Jews have killed and destroyed 500 men and the 10 sons of Haman in Susa, the capital. What then have they done in the rest of the king's provinces? You would have expected him to say, that's enough. Touch no one else. But he trusts her. He trusts them. Look at what he says. Now, what is your petition? What more can I do for you? It shall even be granted you. And what is your further request? It shall also be done. She says, if it please the king, let tomorrow also be granted to the Jews who are in Susa to do according to the edict of today. Don't limit it to one day, please. There are others that we must be defended against. Let Haman's 10 sons be hanged on the gallows in addition to my request for yet another day. So the king commanded that this should be done. An edict was issued in Susa. Haman's 10 sons were hanged. It was a public demonstration saying, no more of this will be allowed, that which these men stood for. And the Jews who were in Susa assembled also on the 14th day of the month, Adar, and killed 300 men in Susa, but they didn't lay their hands on the plunder. And I read nothing of killing women and children. Now the rest of the Jews who were in the king's provinces assembled to defend their lives. Notice it's for the purpose of defense, as well as to rid themselves of enemies. Yes, there is a place for that. Yes, there is a place for dealing with enemies. Yes, there is a reason for national defense. And kill 75,000 of those who hated them. But again, it says, now for the third time, they did not lay their hands on the plunder. The temptation to go too far, to take material advantage of their enemy, was resisted. What's the point? They were free to strike back without reservation, certainly free to go the full distance in retaliation. But the Jews deliberately applied self-control. They refused to treat their enemies as they had the freedom to do. They held back. Instead of just gaining the mastery over the enemy, they gained the mastery over themselves. Before going any further, let me explain to you as best I can how the syndrome works. Find a blank piece of paper somewhere. Draw, or at least write, two columns. On the left, put the title, The Offender. On the right, put the title or the heading, The Offended. One is the original initiator, the other is the recipient. The offender on the left, the offended on the right. Let's complete the list on the left. First, I would put disapproval begins. Next, I would write under that same heading, the offender, disapproval intensifies and grows into hatred. Next, I would put hatred begins to be expressed. And this leads to extreme punishment becoming a way of life. Notice already the erosion. What begins as mild disapproval leads to hatred, which leads to a way of life, some kind of extreme punishment. It may come across as words set against another. It may be limited to letters that are ugly and character assassinating. It might be physical. It could be threatening. It could lead to physical violence, as certainly it does in cases around our society. Now, right in the middle of this list, you have listed all these other things. Put, one day, the tables are turned. For the offender, where disagreement has led to hatred, which has led to extreme punishment, which has led to a way of life for extreme punishment, then one day, or perhaps in a brief period of time, the tables are turned. Stay on that same list on the left there. The very first thing that occurs is fear of revenge from the offended. Next, an expectation of vengeance. And then last, if it runs its normal course and nothing stops it, full-scale acts of hatred and violence experienced. The person who was hurt gets back in full measure. As Webster says, there is revenge, which is another word for retaliation. Now let's go to the offended. It's almost as though you were to take these columns and reverse them. The offended on the right. First of all, an awareness of disapproval. An awareness of disapproval. Next, an inability to change the thinking of the angry person. This leads to the beginning of mistreatment, which leads in turn to the inability to defend oneself. There's a sense of helplessness as the person comes down on us. By the way, put in parenthesis, if you will, thoughts of retaliation intensify. Because you can't change it, because you can't defend, because you can't seem to hold it back, you then think, how can I someday get back? Now, as in the first list, this list now includes one day the tables are turned. One day the enormous cat becomes the mouse in your paws. One day the prisoner gets the gun. One day the victim has his or her moment. All right, we're still going on this list. Opportunity provided to get even. And then finally, if not held in check, there is the acting out of full-scale vengeance. Now, look at the lists. Compare the two. You have this alike in both of them. A growth of intensity. The other side, feeling of helplessness and defenselessness. It's exactly what happened to the Jews. In both cases, this changes. In a day, in a moment, in a period of time, the tables are turned. This is your moment. What is it that stops the syndrome? Self-control under the Spirit of God. And it is there we experience again what we battle with lust, and anger, and temper, and gluttony, and habits with drugs and alcohol, we yield to the temptation to go too far. Turn finally to Romans chapter 12, if you will, please. The Christian who is free today can be the most dangerous creature on earth. If you really get a hold of the grace of God and it goes to seed, wow. You must have self-control, or you will bring havoc to the body of Christ. First, I want to suggest three things to remember on the basis of Romans 12. And I'm addressing believers in Jesus Christ. Number one, remember you are to be different from the world. Romans 12, 1 and 2. Remember you are to be different from the world. Verses 1 and 2. I urge you therefore, brethren, by the mercies of God, to present your bodies a living and holy sacrifice, acceptable to God, which is your spiritual service of worship. And do not be conformed to this world. Put in parenthesis, don't be conformed to the world. Don't take your cues from what they would do. The world invariably will retaliate. Except for a few rare exceptions, thanks to Douglas MacArthur types, the world will get its pound of flesh. I learned that years ago. Drove a little white Volkswagen. We had two children back then. I was trying to get out of the car in a close parking space. Scout's honor. I opened the door, had one child in my arm, and was trying to drag, well, not drag, but help the other child out of the car, and my door bumped the car next to me. I did not chip the paint. There was a slight little ding. I frowned. I looked around. hoping to say, I'm sorry, I apologize, didn't see anybody, closed the door, locked my car, took my children, walked inside this discount store, and encountered the owner of that vehicle, who had been on his way out the door and stood watching what I had done. Well, you would have thought I wrecked his car. And I stood inside the store knowing my turn was coming. And he got into his car, but before he sat down, he took his door and went bang, bang, bang. Now, you know, here's my little Volkswagen sitting there with three major dings. Why? Because the world retaliates, doesn't forgive. It doesn't say, I understand, I've done what you've done a dozen times myself. It gets back in like measure and preferably in greater measure. Remember, you're different. Don't be conformed. Verses 3, 4, and 5. Remember, you are a member of the same family. Verse 3. Through the grace given to me, I say to every man among you not to think more highly of himself than he ought to think. You're not in charge. As my daughter said the other day, who died, Dad, and put you in charge of the world? It was a great question. No one has died and put you in charge. This isn't the family of Jones. This isn't the family of Smith. This isn't the family of Johnson. This isn't the family of Swindoll. This is the family of God. Don't think of yourself as ruler and Lord. Remember, you're a member of the same family. And just as we have many members in one body, all members do not have the same function, so we who are many are one body in Christ. That's the family owner. And individually, we're members one of another. Remember, you're members of the same family. Parenthesis. Don't try to take charge. You can't handle it. You'll get out of control. There are some exceptions when a church leadership must take charge and bring discipline. Discipline measures on members. It's the most tragic part of the pastor's experience, but it must occur on occasion. But that's not what I have in mind here. I have in mind personal vendettas, personal retaliation, personal revenge. Don't try to take charge. And finally, verses 17 to 21, remember the Lord is your defender. The Lord is your defender. Listen to these words. Never pay back evil for evil to anyone. Respect what is right in the sight of all men. If possible, so far as it depends on you, I love this verse, there's reasonableness in it. If possible, so far as it depends on you, be at peace with all men. Verse 21, do not overcome evil by evil, but overcome evil with good. Parenthesis, don't carry out your own revenge. If I could get on my knees to make it more effective, I would. Please, lay down your arms. Take all of the bullets out of the weapon. I've never met a human being who was an adult who didn't have somebody they could blame for something. We're all, in that sense, victims of abuse. We're all, in that sense, victims of mistreatment, victims of wrong words, victims of misunderstanding. Don't carry out your own revenge. Remember, the Lord is your defender. Remember, we are all members of the same family. And remember, we are different from the world. I have no idea for whom this message was meant. I don't plan the chapters in the Bible, I just preach them. But it seemed to stand out in my mind that there was something to say to all of us about the importance of resting our case, letting God be God, letting Him deal beautifully and masterfully with those who would gain the mastery over us. I'd like to ask you to bow with me for a moment of prayer. Father, thank you for reproof that comes from divine scripture. Thank you for relevance in the declaration of the Word of God. May these words fall on receptive ears, and Lord, may we do something about them.

0: scripture into me. Memorize this. Learn that. Hide it in your heart. Honestly, when you're young and restless, and there are a thousand other things competing for your attention, a mother's insistence on scripture memory can feel, well, a little annoying. But oh, how wise she was. Because here I am, decades later, with eyes that don't cooperate the way they used to. The pages of my beloved Bible, dog-eared, marked up, worn soft from a lifetime of handling, are nearly impossible for me to read now. But those promises, they come to my lips like sweet honey, spontaneously, effortlessly, right when I need them most. A friend told me recently that my body may be past 90, but my mind still responds like a 40-year-old. I'm not sure that's entirely accurate, but I'll take it. And I'll tell you why it's true, to whatever extent it is. It's because God's word is hidden in my heart, deeply, permanently. And nothing, not age, not failing eyesight, not the relentless march of time, can reach in and take it out. The grass withers, the flowers fade, but the word of God abides forever. I believe that today more than I've ever believed it in my life, and that's precisely why I refuse to grow weary in well-doing. We have something the world is desperately searching for. Hope, real hope, not optimism, not positive thinking. The timeless, unshakable hope of the cross we proclaim. As June 30th approaches, don't wait. Your gift plants the seed of God's word in fertile soil all over this world. What are you waiting for? Let's tell them together, because there is indeed hope.
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2: 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I'm Donna Rush with SoCal's Morning Rush. Do you know that our wonderful Savior Jesus, he is a seeking Savior. He's looking for those willing to be used by him. So may each of us not miss that. When he gives us the opportunity to use us to bring his love, his truth, his grace, encouragement to someone as we go about our day. Amen. Thank you to my brother in Christ. Got a very encouraging message from David from Los Angeles. Yeah, just very encouraging. Thank you, David. And he also sent this great blessing. That's in Philippians 1, verses 9 through 11. And I thought I would pass along this blessing to you. All right? And it is my prayer that your love may abound more and more with knowledge and all discernment, so that you may approve what is excellent, and so be pure and blameless for the day of Christ, filled with the fruit of righteousness that comes through Jesus Christ to the glory and praise of God. Amen. So how do we get that? How do we get that knowledge and all discernment? Well, we need to stay in God's word, first of all, right? Amen. And just stay aware of his presence and the presence of the Holy Spirit in our lives each and every day. So as we go about our day, let's be intentional about doing just that.

0: All right, our weather for today, we've got morning clouds and much of SoCal giving way to nice sunshine and warmer conditions today. We're looking at upper 70s for highs in LA and OC metro areas. In the valleys and the IE, we're looking at 90 or so, both today and tomorrow for highs. And at our beaches, really pleasant, low 70s with that morning, those morning clouds and the nice afternoon sunshine. Coming up next, it's Focus on the Family with Jim Daly.
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0: Good morning to you. I'm Donna Rush with SoCal's Morning Rush. Let's check in with some wise words of wisdom. We focused on the family with Jim Daly. 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
10: It's not that I don't like being a mom. 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
11: Let's just say one word. 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
10: Honey, a woman's work is never done.
12: Well, if you're a busy mom, especially with younger children, you can probably relate to those comments. Today on Focus on the Family with Jim Daly, we'll explore some of those day-to-day challenges of motherhood, and we'll have lots of encouragement and insights from moms who are going through the same thing.
9: Yeah. Hey, right from the outset, let me say, we know moms do work at home, and some moms work outside the home and at home, and more dads are doing more things around the house too. That's just the way the modern family operates. So if we say something, you're going, oh, that's stereotypical, that's not our intention, it's just our experience. And I want to open with that kind of story, because I got home from work when our boys were probably like 6 and 4, and Jean literally met me at the door and kind of pushed the boys right into me. I mean, I had one foot in the door. And she said, I am kind of tired of some of the shenanigans that have gone on today. You need to take over. And Jean's an awesome mom, but she kind of ended up in the short end of that rope for that day.
12: Even
9: and I said,
12: awesome mom.
9: Can I just change? Can I just change my clothes? And she's like, yeah, do what you need to do, but engage these guys, because I'm through today. Oh, so, but it was so fun. And she, you know, she's a great mom. And that's what we want to talk about today, is for the moms that feel like you're at the end of your rope on days, especially with the little ones, because there's so much activity, so much kinetic activity going on, chasing them down, changing diapers, you know, whatever can be done with the other things on your list, it feels overwhelming. But we want to give you hope today that you can do this.
12: Yeah, mm-hmm. It's a privilege and a wonderful role and a demanding role. Mm-hmm. And we have three moms in the studios with us. We're excited to have Kristen Roush, Ashley Durand, and Dr. Jenny Coffey. Kristen and Ashley have two young children, and they've co-authored a book called, and it's published by Focus on the Family, it's called Mothering on Empty, How Moms Like You Found God's Joy. Jenny's the mom of four. She's a marriage and family therapist, and she works on our counseling team here. She's been in the booth and also in the studio with us.
9: Yeah,
12: before.
9: That's for sure. Well, let me say welcome to all of you. It's great to have you two for the first time, and Jenny, good to have you back.
13: Thanks.
14: Great to be here.
9: Yeah, so was that a fair description of, crazy?
13: Yeah.
9: Is that how, what does it sound like to you to be the mother of young children?
13: Yeah.
9: Give me the noise.
13: Well, it's interesting now because mine are getting older, which is weird.
9: Like 14 to 9, if I
13: right,
9: know
13: my
9: correctly.
13: Oldest is 14 and then my youngest is 9. So it's more of like, I remember when people told me when they were younger, like the young years are the physically exhausting years and the older years are the emotionally exhausting years.
9: I think that's right.
13: And that has proven to be so true because especially with my job, it's like I come home and I'm sound, like my sensory is out. You know, like my hearing is like, oh my word, I've been listening
9: all
13: day.
9: So you can relate to Gene.
13: Yeah.
9: That little story.
13: And then
9: there.
13: They want to tell me stuff, of course, you know. And I'm like, yes, okay. Yeah. Like, gotta find it.
9: Moms are wonderful. Moms are always there. So what's your animal noise for the busy time of the season? Like, what's it sound
13: exactly.
9: like, Ashley? So I'm in the range, right?
13: Yes,
14: you got it spot on. I was laughing because that's a very relatable story. I feel like as a mom with young children, there are days when I wake up and I have the best plans for the day of all the activities that the kids are going to do and love and the chores that are going to happen. And the homemade meal that is going to be the best and everyone's going to love it. And then as the day unfolds, somebody colors markers on the hard floors. The neighbors pop by, the toilet overflows.
13: Yeah.
14: I didn't get a chance to brush my teeth, you know.
9: And it's 3 p.m.
14: It's 3 p.m. One day a skunk showed up in our yard when we were outside, and it didn't spray us, but it sprayed the yard and the whole house and the car. Everything smelled for like weeks.
9: Oh, my.
14: Anyway, there was one day like that where I was completely overwhelmed by how the day had unfolded, and I had managed to make dinner. And it was on the table, and everyone was just picking at their food, and nobody was eating it. And I just burst into tears. And I said, don't you know how hard it was for me to get this meal on the table?
9: Right.
14: I put my heart into it, and you guys don't even care.
9: We're hitting all the high notes here. All the moms are going, check.
13: And then she just starts spoon feeding.
9: Exactly.
13: Like, you're
9: going to
13: eat it.
9: All right, Kristen, I need yours. I'm not going to let you skate here.
15: Oh, man, I am not good at sound effects. Oh, what am I going to do? Okay.
9: Oh, that's good. You could be the calm mom. Honey, everything will be fine.
15: Yeah. Oh, yes.
9: Are you kind of in that category?
15: I would like to be that mom.
12: There you go.
9: Let me ask you, though. I mean, you kind of opened this can because it is expectations. Mm-hmm. Like, you know, you have it all laid out, especially if you're a list maker and, you know, kind of organized in your thinking. And this is how 9 o'clock's going to roll and 10 o'clock and noon's going to be just like this. It doesn't work that way, does it?
15: No. And I didn't realize how controlling I was until I had kids. And they totally threw the rule book out the window.
9: Yeah.
15: It's like, oh, okay, this is how it's going to be. All right. I'm going to have to learn how to be flexible and roll with it and be okay with that.
9: Let me start in that spot, because I think when you look at what is God teaching us as we are the adults in the room, so often reflects what we're trying to teach our kids, right? But that idea of control, control's an illusion.
15: Yes.
9: Don't you think?
15: Yes, absolutely. And motherhood has been such a journey of learning to surrender not only my kids to the Lord and entrust them to the Lord, but also surrender myself to the Lord and say, wow, I'm so inadequate for this job.
9: Well, thanks for listening to Focus on. I think we just nailed it
13: there.
12: Yeah.
9: Jenny, as a counselor, I do want to have you pitch into that a little bit, because that is true. I mean, when your kids are young, and that's the theme of our discussion today, control is natural. Mm-hmm. We want to control their environment. I mean, oh my goodness, did you guys buy all the stuff? The you know, the protector around the fireplace, all the electrical, yes. the cabinet, can't open the cabinet door without pushing it down. I mean, we had a weekend where Gene said, okay, they're getting into stuff. It's time. And that's the safetyization of your home. So, but, and that's good control because you want to keep your young children safe.
16: Right.
9: But if you maintain that into later years, even, I mean, later like 7, 8, 9, it starts to become a problem.
13: Right. And I would say, to your point of control is an illusion, I would say ultimate control is an illusion. I think it's
9: that's
13: okay
9: a good way to say
13: to control. Control in the sense of have
9: that's
13: some
9: true.
13: Autonomy over self, right? To say like, oh, if there's only a few things I can get done today, these are the things I'm going to try to get done, like the meal.
9: Yeah.
13: Okay, the meal happened. That's a sense of control because she could have picked a couple other things.
9: Yeah.
13: So, yes, as they get older, I mean, even one of the things that we know is from about 0 to 8 or 9, depending on maturity, children are completely others motivated.
9: Right.
13: Like they need that reminder, others motivated. Around 8, 9, depending on maturity, to about 16, we hope that they are a mix of self and others motivated.
9: Yeah.
13: So
9: that's a normal growth pattern.
13: Yeah, maybe you forgot your lunch and I let you forget it today. Like those types of things. And then hopefully by 16, they're completely self motivated. And so that, to your point of the control, it's like, if we're still doing some of that stuff at 10, 11, 12, we're actually keeping them back when they're older.
9: Yeah. Ashley, you get all the good questions here. Because I'm thinking of the time Gene and I, before we had kids, and we're at like Sam's Club or something, and we see this kid melt down, and mom's, you know, struggling to get control. And of course, those without children go, you know, when we have kids, that will never happen. Until I got a phone call from Gene getting out of a Walmart line, and she said, oh, Trent went crazy over a candy bar. I kept saying no, and he had this meltdown, and this army guy in his uniform came over and said, son, you need to listen to your mother. And it freaked Trent out. He was probably like 3, but he already made the connection. This dude in a uniform has authority, right? Mm-hmm. But I don't know who that was, but thank you, because I was traveling. I wasn't there to help, but this guy got Trent's attention. What was your meltdown experience?
14: Yes.
9: And was it you or your children?
14: Well, one leads to the other. You know?
9: Isn't that true?
14: So, before I had kids, I also was very much like, I had this idea that I was never going to be disciplining my kids in anger. I wasn't going to be a yelling mom. I was just always going to be so graceful and patient. And then, and then I had a child that was exactly like me, and that triggered me in ways I didn't know were possible. But one day we were at the library. My son was about 3 at the time, and I'd given him a 5-minute warning. We're going to be leaving in 5 minutes, so finish up your coloring. Well, 5 minutes went by and he was not ready to leave. He threw a huge meltdown, threw himself on the floor, screaming. I felt the library, you know, the library is quiet. Everyone's
9: I've just seen this librarian giving you the eyeball.
14: Everyone's staring at me. And I had a new baby at the time. I was holding a bag of books. So I'm holding the baby, the books, and I'm trying to pick up this toddler off the floor. He screamed, don't touch me. My inner like pressure is building, you know. And I start sweating a little bit. Like everyone's watching me. I felt like they all were thinking, what a terrible mom. She can't control her kids. And finally, it was like an Olympic sport. I got the baby, the toddler, the bag of books out to the car, and he's screaming the whole entire way. And when we get to the car, suddenly Mount Vesuvius erupts, and I just started screaming back at him. And I instantly felt this shame of, this is not the kind of mom I wanted to be.
16: Yeah.
14: And I, as I reflected on it later, you know, why was I so angry?
9: Yeah.
14: It wasn't because he wasn't wanting to leave the library. It was because I was putting too much of my identity in what the random library patrons thought of me and feeling like a failure, rather than what did my son actually need. And in response, I threw an adult-sized tantrum.
9: Yeah.
14: And that wasn't going to bring about the gospel change in him or in me. It's just going to make me feel more like a failure.
9: When you're touching on something that's important for all of us as parents, whether you're a mom or a dad, this idea that we derive our sense of worth out of how our children behave.
14: Right.
9: Especially as Christians. I think we in the Christian community put a lot of value on that. And we love to hear, your children are so well behaved. What have you done? Mm-hmm. Well, I pray 4 hours a day. and God honors that and has given me wonderful children. But Jenny, talk about that idea of, and you know, you might have some very compliant children.
13: Mm-hmm.
9: And that's a great thing. God bless you. Most of us didn't get all of that.
13: Right.
9: And so the reality is, you know, children push those buttons mm-hmm. for reasons. But clinically, again, I mean, the idea that we're trying to see too much of us in our children's behavior.
13: Yeah. I mean, I think that that's probably one of the hardest parts of parenting is to, like, to what Ashley was saying, is you see something in them that is a reflection of something that you don't love about yourself. Mm-hmm. And you yeah. were hoping that they wouldn't have to do it.
9: So how do you let the air out of that? How do you, yeah. you know, somebody that has 3 and 4 year olds and she's struggling in that spot right now because she just had the meltdown in the library. Thank you very much. Mm-hmm. What is the prep for her to say, okay, next time you're in that situation, mm-hmm. here's some things to think about.
13: Yeah. Well, one of the things I think to remember too, I like to remind people that more often than not, if you have a child that's pretty compliant at school, I mean, the public thing is hard, especially when they're toddlers, but at school, in church, at other places, and they tend to melt down at home, what that actually means is that they feel super safe at home, and mm-hmm. they feel emotionally safe to be able to do that, because nobody can keep it all together all the time.
9: Right.
13: And so that's actually, a lot of moms or dads will get into this place where they're like, they're so nice for Mrs. So-and-so, why are they terrible to us? And I'm like, this actually like shows that they feel like you're emotionally safe enough to completely lose it.
9: Right.
13: And then it is our job to help them self-regulate. But in those moments, you know, what I tried to remember, especially, it's hard to not reactively parent. I mean, that's typically yeah. what happens in those moments. Like, yeah. more often than not, I have tried to remember, like you said, so in Jane Doe library patron, like it doesn't necessarily
9: yeah,
13: matter.
9: Right.
13: And
9: you probably never see her again.
13: No, right. And so you kind of sit in that place and you say, I have to care in this moment more about what my kid needs than what mm-hmm. this 60-year-old woman thinks or this 50-year-old man. Like, I have to care more about what my kid needs in the moment, because they do at that age absolutely need you to help them yeah. co-regulate. They cannot do it on their
9: yeah.
13: own.
9: And it's always good to try to be the adult. I mean, just right. be telling yourself the whole time, because it's so easy to tip into the emotionalism mm-hmm. of going toe-to-toe. Mm-hmm. I'm a lot bigger than you. I can take you. I mean, you're going, what? What am I thinking? Krista, I'm not going to let you out of this. You're just you're just the perfect mom. There's a story in the book where you had something unusual, an ungrateful child.
14: Huh. Yes, never.
9: I say that tongue in cheek. But what was your situation that expressed itself to you?
15: Yes, so talk about a mirror moment so my son had outgrown his previous scooter, and I was able to find another scooter that was, in my opinion, excellent.
9: You are a great mom. That's what is you're hearing in your
13: yes,
9: head.
13: Sure.
9: I am yeah. such a good mom. Look what
15: Look
9: I did.
15: Look at what I got for him. He's yeah. going to love this. He's going to be over the moon. I cannot wait to give him the scooter. I show him the scooter, and he yells at me. It's not as fast as my other scooter. What did you do with my other scooter? It's like, are you kidding me right now? we spent money on this new scooter. Your other one was falling apart, and you want your old scooter, and you're not grateful at all that I went out of my way to find you this new scooter, and I was so excited, and this was going to be a beautiful family moment. And like, what?
9: Did you try? This one's much faster. Just, I don't know, that he could clock it. Does he have a radar gun? Or
15: I should have told him, I'm going to time you, and I'm going to prove to you that this one's faster.
9: I would do that.
15: But in the moment, my jaw just dropped. I had no response. What do I even say to this? And then, in my spirit, I could hear the Lord telling me, like, you also do this, by the way.
9: Oh, wow.
15: And it was just one of those convicting moments where I realized, no, it's so true. There are so many things that the Lord gives to me that are different than what I expected.
13: Mm-hmm.
15: It's better, because the things that God gives us are ultimately better for us. Mm. But I'm hanging on to something that's not as good in my own faulty human, you know, way.
9: It takes a bit to put the mirror on you.
15: Yeah.
9: But it is so healthy.
15: Yeah.
9: Because then you could see the analogies, you know. I'm sure our Heavenly Father is like, what'd you do? Why'd you do it? And
15: but
9: you
15: he's
9: know.
15: So patient with us.
9: Oh, yeah.
15: And that's where I wish, you know, we could be like he is. Yeah. And it'll be a lifelong process to try to become like that. But he uses moments like that to plug in those little, oh, and by the way. Mm.
9: It is you.
15: Yes.
12: And those are unwelcome moments, but in the end, you really do want to see the connection, don't you?
15: Absolutely.
12: Yeah. This is Focus on the Family with Jim Daly, and today we've got Kristen Rusch, Ashley Durand, and Dr. Jenny Coffey with us, a mom panel talking about all the joys and challenges and moments, and we want to encourage you to get a copy of the book that Ashley and Kristen have written. It's published by Focus on the Family and called Mothering on Empty. 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
9: Jenny, I want to direct this to you. Your husband, Blakely, is a firefighter.
13: Yes.
9: That's awesome. Tell him thank you.
13: Yes.
9: I hope he never has to come to my house.
13: Well, that, yes, right. Yes.
9: But one of the reason I say all that is one of the difficulties is schedule.
13: Sure.
9: So his schedule, my brother-in-law, Gene's brother, was a firefighter. Mm-hmm. And, you know, you're on for certain hours, then you're off, and then you have a week of a different set of hours. It, mm-hmm. It's very erratic mm-hmm. in that profession.
13: Right.
9: How did you learn to manage that solo parenting concept? You know, the idea that I feel like I'm all alone.
13: I think I have it a little bit easier because this is all I've ever known. Like, we've been married 18 years this year, and he's been a firefighter since he was 19. So I have empathy for the people where it switches
9: because
13: that's rough. But it was kind of thrown into it. So it's like, this is just the way it is.
9: Yeah.
13: And so a big part of it, and to your point, I do think a lot of young Gen X, millennial, Gen Z dads are, how do I say this? More involved in the day-to-day than maybe the older generations were. And so having him help is a normal thing. But when he is gone, I think one of the hardest things for me is, to the point of what both of them were saying, is the pivoting when you have like, okay, I'm going to work today and now all of mine are in school. So it's a little bit easier to kind of plan, all right, I'm going to do these things today and then I'm going to pick them up. And then a kid gets sick or there's some wrench thrown in, like he, like yesterday, he didn't get let out at 8 like he was supposed to. He had an hour where he had to wait for his relief. And so it's like, all right, now he, if I was planning on him to be able to help, he can't help now.
9: Let me ask you specifically, because that's where a lot of tension can crop up in the marriage.
13: Yes.
9: You know, forget the parenting for a minute. So again, disappointment on expectations.
13: Mm-hmm.
9: And, you know, when it's thoughtless, I get that.
13: Sure.
9: There may be a need to obviously voice those concerns where, you know, he didn't get home on time because mm-hmm. he stopped to linger and talk to friends or, you know, something like that. But when it's that kind of thing, where it's work-related, I couldn't get out of the office or whatever it might be, what's a better mechanism for a stressed-out mom of young kids who thought, this is when I could go take a bath? Mm-hmm. I mean, just as a thought, that would be a dream, wouldn't it?
13: Mm-hmm.
9: Or just getting that break so that Blakely would take the kids so mm-hmm. I can get some things done around the house that mm-hmm. I need to get done.
13: Mm-hmm.
9: What's an adult kind of attitude rather than to pounce on him?
13: Mm-hmm. Well, that is the instinct.
9: Yeah,
13: I mean, there is.
9: Have you ever done that?
13: Yeah. I mean, and I tell people that in couples therapy all the time. I'm like, your brain, when it goes into fight or flight or when you're stressed like that, it's scanning for threat. And so what's right in front of you is
9: the biggest threat in the moment.
13: Right. And so that's what it's going to see is like your spouse or your child. And
9: how do you de-escalate mm-hmm. that, though? How do you do that?
13: I think the biggest part of it is it's so simple. I was telling a client this yesterday. I was like, it's so simple and yet so practically difficult to actually do. But the biggest part of it is the pause. And so what I tell people is to remind them, because I hear often people talk about the somatic or the physical. They're like, but I was so triggered. I'm like, right. Once you are, you have to just let your body go. Like, once the body's been flushed with chemicals, you have to just let it process the chemicals out, because that is a natural thing the Lord put in us. But what you can do is create space between the physical reaction and the mental, like spiraling, rumination, or reactivity.
9: Yeah.
13: And so I say, like, let the physical body do what it needs to do, and at the same time, pause, step back, and allow, like, take a brain break and say, let me just pause for a second before I pounce on any of this, knowing that I might still be anxious.
9: Yeah, and that's a great first step. Just mm-hmm. slow down, take mm-hmm. a deep breath.
13: It's the only thing to do.
9: I actually have started doing that. It works. Are you proud of me?
13: I am.
9: Yeah. It is. I mean, it took many decades.
13: Uh-huh. Yep.
9: But I'm better at it now. I feel better. I'm more patient.
13: Yes.
9: You know, in the home, that mm-hmm. kind of thing.
13: Mm-hmm.
9: Kristen, again, I'm not letting you out of this thing.
15: I don't want to be out of it.
9: But you have a verse in Acts 26, kicking against the goads. Mm. Now, I just want to say, a lot of people may not know what a goad is. Tell us what a goad is and what's the scripture getting at when we're kicking against the goads.
15: Yes. I also had to look it up.
9: Yeah, good.
15: I didn't know what a goad was. So
9: Is it a sticker?
15: It's not a sticker.
9: Oh, okay.
15: It's so picture oxen, and you are trying to guide this ox down a certain path. Mm. It's a pokey stick.
9: I was close.
15: Yes. Okay. I thought you meant like a stick.
9: I know. No, like a bead. Sorry. I wasn't very clear. Something that sticks you, a sticker.
15: Not sparkles. No. Okay.
9: Okay. So you're thinking pokey stick.
15: Pokey stick.
9: Oh, so that's a goad.
15: Yes. Okay. So if the ox starts to veer out of the path, you poke it with the goad, and they're supposed to go back onto the path. Some animals do not like being poked with the pokey stick, and so they will kick at the pokey stick. Kicking at the goads, which is actually more painful because they are putting force against the pokey stick, thus hurting themselves, rather than just going back where they are supposed to be going, the best path for them. And so I had this experience where I was honestly, like, I was angry with God, and I was having kind of a pouting session, and I was like, God, I don't like this. This is so uncomfortable. Why are you letting me go through this really challenging season? I don't feel like I deserve this. Like, are you really good? You know, those kinds of questions that come to your mind during prolonged seasons of struggle and challenges. And he just brought this verse to mind. He's like, why are you kicking against the goads? And so I had to look it up. what are you talking about, Lord? So I looked it up. I was like, oh, I'm making this harder on myself because of the way I'm reacting to the situation. Mm. I'm making it more painful for myself. God is ultimately doing good for me. He's ultimately doing good for our family. But I'm seeing it through the lens of, this is hard. This is uncomfortable. I don't like this. I don't want to go in this direction. Yeah. So I am fighting it. I'm pouting about it. I'm having a bad attitude. And God is saying, if you'll just shift your attitude, this will be so much more pleasant for you, so much more pleasant for your family. Mm. And it was just kind of a aha moment for me.
9: Boy, you know, much of life seems to point in that direction, right? Mm. If you just adjust your attitude, daughter, son. I mean, the Lord, he must have that speech with different people thousands of times a day in different circumstances, because this is just the human condition, right? Mm. The sinfulness of humanity. Ashley, I want to read a quote from the book because I thought this was good, Mothering on Empty. In the book you wrote, I realized that if my identity was based solely on my role as a mother, then I would come up short every time. Yeah. My kids would never be perfect, and neither would I. Mm-hmm. That's a good billboard. Mm-hmm. Guess what, everybody? You're never going to be perfect, and your kids will never be perfect either. They might be great kids, but if they're perfect, they'd be Jesus.
13: Right.
9: So how did that minister to your heart to say, how do you embrace that and believe it?
11: Yeah, well, that's the challenge that I've wrestled through. Yeah, but I feel like when you put your identity in people, no matter how good they are, and no matter how well-behaved they are or how kind they are to you, at some point they will let you down. And at some point you'll be feeling like you're at rock bottom because you aren't feeling loved, basically. Yeah. And so when I realized that and realized that I needed to have my identity in Christ first, that really changed everything. And nothing has helped me form my identity more than spending time reading the Bible. As simple as that sounds, and if you're a Christian, you've heard that so many times, but it really is true that as a mom, you feel like you don't have time because you're so tired and you're always caring for other people. So you feel like you should put it off until later. But the more that you don't feed your soul, the more empty that you are.
9: Well, that certainly is true, and that's why we've been encouraging moms today. Your role is so important. Here at Focus on the Family, we want to equip you to be the best parent you can be. I'm so thankful for our panel of moms, Ashley, Kristen, and Jenny, and I'm looking forward to more of their insights next time. This is such good stuff. And John, I think you're going to agree. There's a lot here for us dads as well.
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0: Focus on the Family with Jim Daly was sponsored by Focus on the Family and was pre-recorded. I'm Donna Rush with SoCal's Morning Rush. So good. Kind of appropriate for this song for Brandon Heath. Parents, you gonna see me through it? Yeah. God will see us through it. We just gotta lean on him. And this brought about lots of memories of those early years as a parent. Yes, I had a biter child. That's never fun. You suddenly get a lot of stares from your playgroup friends. but this too shall pass. Yes, oh boy. Part two of Focus on the Family. And all of this about those younger years help when motherhood feels overwhelming. Tomorrow morning, 7:30 a.m. So join us for that. Well, coming up next here on SoCal's Morning Rush, it's Truth for Life with Alistair Begg.
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0: Oh, we do have a good Lord. Let's learn more about him right now in this pre-recorded program sponsored by Truth for Life. Here's Alistair Begg.

0: In a large church or a classroom or a business, it's easy to get lost in the crowd and just become one of many. But in the kingdom of God, Jesus is aware of every individual. He knows each of us by name. Today on Truth for Life, Alistair Begg examines the intimacy between the Good Shepherd and his flock. Let's open our Bibles to chapter 10 in the Gospel of John.
1: Don't be put off by the idea of eternal life. I have conversations, I've told you this before, about eternal life, how the idea of eternity is a scary thought in many ways. But actually, I've been thinking about it some more, and I realize, and maybe it's taken me time to understand this, but we think wrongly when we think about eternity just as an extension of the duration of life, an extension of life's duration. So it goes on and on and on and on and on. But no, because eternal life is not something that is first of all out there, it is first of all something that is present here. Today, the reality of it brought into a new dimension. If you like, it is an intensification of the experience of life. An intensification of the experience of life. You remember when you fell in love? You're like, whoa, time stopped. You remember when you were in the Alps of Switzerland, if you had the privilege, or you were in the Rockies, or you were in the Grand Canyon, whatever it was, and you stood there in a moment of rapture, and you suddenly said to yourself, you know what, I think I've been standing here for 5 minutes, and I haven't even noticed it. They come, offering all kinds of stories. They'll steal from you. They'll destroy you. All the false gods of the false teachers are self-depleting idols. Jesus, life. Life as you can scarcely imagine it. I am the door. He who enters by me will be saved. Discover abundant life. I also remembered this morning something that I had written in one of my little blight books. 2009, I was speaking at Mount Hermon, the conference center in Northern California, and I must have been talking along these lines because a lady came up to me and she said, I want to tell you a true story. A friend of mine was suffering through brain cancer and its treatments. His relationship with Jesus was such that the nurse on duty wrote in his chart as a critical comment, inappropriately joyful. And the lady said, since then, it's become one of my goals. You prepared to be thought crazy because you've got such a grin on your face in the midst of sadness and pain and persecution and disappointment? Well, we must move on. I am the door, one door, verses 11 to 13, one shepherd. I am the good shepherd. Interestingly, here the word that is translated, there are a number of words for good in Greek. One is agathos, from which we get the idea of moral rectitude or intrinsic goodness. So for example, a restorative injection may be administered by a nurse or a doctor, and the contents of the injection are intrinsically good. But they may not give you something that is good in a particularly nice, kind, or attractive way. The word for nice, kind, and attractive is the word which is used here. It is the word kalos, kalos. And Jesus says, I am the good shepherd. I am the good shepherd. I am the attractive shepherd. I am the shepherd whose attraction does not lie in the fact that I am 6'5" tall and can throw passes like Mahomes did last Sunday. In fact, there is nothing about me that would mark me out from the crowd. No, the thing that makes Jesus attractive is that he is the servant of God. What is he like? He does not cry aloud. He doesn't lift up his voice. He doesn't make it heard in the street. In short order, he doesn't draw attention to himself. And a bruised reed he will not break, and a smoking flax, he won't quench. Why? Because he's the good shepherd. It's possible to be morally upright in a repulsive fashion. Schaeffer on one occasion wrote, "Biblical orthodoxy without compassion is surely the ugliest thing in the world." I am the good shepherd. He lays down his life for the sheep. The main things are the plain things, you know that. So here is a main and a plain thing. Verse 11, he lays down his life for the sheep. That's in the third person. Verse 14, I lay down my life for the sheep. That's in the first person. Verse 17, again, I lay down my life. Verse 17. In direct contrast to the hired hand to whom we're introduced in verse 12. Because the hired hand doesn't do this. The hired hand is not actually a shepherd. There's no intrinsic relationship between the sheep and the shepherd. This guy just has a job. He flees for his life when the wolf comes, and as a result of that, the sheep scatter. Notice what it says there in verse 12. He cares nothing for the sheep. He cares nothing for the sheep. It's actually verse 13, I'm sorry. He flees because he is the hired hand and cares nothing for the sheep. In other words, it's a job. It's a responsibility. And as far as that hireling is concerned, it shouldn't involve the loss of life, and certainly not the loss of his life. But this shepherd lays down his life. Surely the death of a shepherd in those days was a rare occurrence. And probably if it happened, it came about as a result of an accident. And as a result of the accident and the shepherd being destroyed, the sheep would then be endangered. But Jesus lays down his life voluntarily. Verse 18, no one takes it from me. I lay it down of my own accord. Jesus lays down his life. It is planned. I have received this charge from my Father. This takes us into the realm of eternity, into the great mystery of it. For this reason, he says, the Father loves me. For this reason, the Father loves me. Verse 17. It doesn't mean that the Father withholds his love from Jesus until he agrees to give up his life on the cross. No, the Father and the Son's love for one another in the Trinity is antecedent to all these things. The Father's love for the Son is not contingent upon Christ loving us. That is not what he's saying. What he's actually making clear is that when the Father uttered the words at Jesus' baptism, remember, "This is my Son whom I love, with him I am well pleased." What God said of his Son at his baptism is actually exemplified in the cross. And I think it's Sinclair I've heard saying, when the Father looks upon his Son on Calvary, taking up the words of the hymn writer, the Father says of the Son, "My Jesus, I love thee. I know thou art mine. If ever I love thee, my Jesus, 'tis now." And in this shepherd-sheep relationship, the intimacy is so unbelievably tight that it is described in verse 15 in terms of the intimacy between the Father who knows me, says Jesus, and I who know the Father. That is the intimacy that you enjoy as grounded in Christ. And when we studied in chapter 6, I remember we quoted from John 17 in terms of these things. This is Jesus speaking to his Father. "Father, glorify me in your presence with the glory that I had with you before the world existed. I have manifested your name to the people whom you gave me out of the world. Yours they were, and you gave them to me, and they've kept your word. Now they know that everything that you have given me is from you, for I have given them the words that you gave me, and they have received them and have come to know in truth that I came from you, and they have believed that you sent me. I'm praying for them. I'm not praying for the world, but for those whom you have given me, for they are yours. All mine are yours, and yours are mine, and I am glorified in them." Back to verse 14. I am the good shepherd. I know my own, and my own know me. Do you know Jesus? Not asking, do you go to church? Not asking if you're religious. Not asking if you've been baptized. Not asking if your great-grandfather was an Orthodox minister. The text is saying, I know my sheep, says Jesus, and my sheep know me. In other words, Christ's knowledge of his sheep is not a knowledge of a generalized mass of humanity. We saw that last time. He calls them by name. The shepherd knows his sheep. He knows you not as part of a big, vast company of the church in North America or the church throughout the world, but he knows you as you. That's what he's saying. They know me, and I know them. You think about it again in terms of the woman in Samaria. I've often wondered, and I've preached this, and I'm not sure I ever got it right, but in John chapter 4, where you have the movement of Jesus, and it says there, he had to pass through Samaria. And I remember thinking to myself, I wonder if that's a geographical statement or a theological statement. I've now decided it is both, that he had to pass through Samaria. Why did he have to pass through Samaria? Because one of his sheep was sitting by the well. Oh, you say, but she wasn't his sheep yet. Oh, yes, she was. Chosen from before the foundation of the world. He was just about to make plain to her what was known by him and the Father and the Spirit throughout all of eternity. You got the very same thing with Zacchaeus, the wee man up the tree, to get a look in, despised by the general public because of his dirty business with the Roman authorities and so on. Jesus says, hey, Zacchaeus, come down. I must stay at your house today. I must stay at your house today. Why? You're one of my sheep. You see, our privilege as Christians is to persuade men and women of the immensity of the love of God for sinners. That he is the seeking God. Jesus, my Savior, to Bethlehem came, born in a manger from sorrow and shame. Oh, it was wonderful. Blessed be his name. Seeking for me. For me. He wasn't seeking for humanity. He was seeking for you. That's the whole point of the parable that he told. There were 99 that were all safe, but one was not safe. What does the shepherd do? The hireling says, forget it. 99 is a pretty good percentage. The shepherd says, no, I go. There were 99 that safely lay in the shelter of the fold, but one was out from the sheep away, lost in the, whatever that is. And the amazing verse, but none of the ransomed ever knew how deep were the waters crossed, nor how dark was the night that the Lord passed through ere he found his sheep that was lost. He's the shepherd. He's the door. And finally, there is one flock. Notice verse 16. And I have other sheep that are not of this fold. Of this fold. And again, I want to point out to you that he doesn't say, I will have other sheep. I have other sheep that are not of this fold. They already belong to him, even though they have not been brought to him. We say, can such a thing be? Well, remember, Luke tells us the very same thing, describing the arrival of the preaching crew into Corinth. And God's word to them was, I have much people in this city. I have much people in this city. Go and tell them. In light of this, is this a strange thought? I just had it. In the last 24 hours, in light of what we're saying here, when the thief on the cross turned to Jesus and said, Lord, remember me when you come into your kingdom, isn't it fair to say that Jesus said, I've just been waiting for you to say that. He wasn't caught by surprise, because from eternity, the shepherd had set his gaze upon the sheep. And there's not a Jewish church and a Gentile church. Says Jesus, some of you will come out of your background. Others will come as the message goes out to the world. And the distinguishing feature will all be the same, that they will listen to the voice of the shepherd. One flock that listens to the shepherd's voice. There's nothing uncertain about it, he says, because I have the power to lay my life down and I have the power to bring it up again. In other words, it is a story of victory. It is a story of intimacy. And it is a story of ultimate security. For the sheep are those who are saved from the wolf. You see, when we go out with our friends and neighbors, the fact is that men and women by nature are unaware of the danger in which they find themselves. They don't know that they're in a dangerous position. They don't believe that God made them for himself. They have not come to understand that God loves them in Jesus and seeks them. They have none of that at all. And therefore, we have to both warn of the danger it is appointed unto man once to die, and after this comes judgment. Otherwise, our friends just wander around like sheep without a shepherd. They're scattered here, they're scattered there. They're mocked by death. The ultimate insecurity that is there. And I read detective books on murder mysteries. I don't know if I should, but I do. And here's, I just reading, finished a book just a couple of days ago. And one of the characters in the book, the detective, is talking to his daughter, and he says the hardest thing to come to terms with is the regret. I mean, life is an opportunity, the chance to do something that maybe won't mean much in the grand scheme of things, but will have significance in our own little universe. You waste your life on things that don't even matter. You want things you can't have. You dream of stuff that can never be. And all the time, your life is slipping away through your fingers like so many finite grains of sand, squandered on nothing. And Jesus stands forward and he says, I am the door. Enter by me. Salvation, abundant life. I am the shepherd. I am the kind one. I am the attractive one. And my sheep hear my voice and they follow me. You see, religious observance will never deal with the insecurities that we feel. I remember as a child, when I was 15, that's still a child, despite what 15-year-olds think. I remember the feeling of standing at the radiators in Ilkley Grammar School, having moved from Scotland, and not knowing a single soul in the school, and dreading that first gap in between the first two lessons and the next two. And just standing against the radiator and thinking, I don't have a place to stand. I don't know if I belong here. In a very childish way, I understand. It was soon gathered up in the expressions of friendship. But don't you realize that people that we meet every day are essentially standing beside their radiator, their lamp box, their mailbox, their desk, insecure, unsure of love. And to us, since there's going to be one flock, Revelation 7 is entrusted the ministry of reconciliation. You see, our security this morning, as believers, those who believe, our security doesn't lie, and didn't lie, incidentally, for the sheep, in the walls of the fold's enclosure. That's not where the sheep's security lay, not in the walls of the enclosure of the fold, but in their proximity to the shepherd. That's the security. Lo, I am with you always, even to the end of the age. That sounds pretty secure. And though you walk through the valley of the shadow of death, I will be with you. That sounds secure. Therefore, the believers' security doesn't lie in the strength of our faith, but in the indestructibility of the one in whom we have placed our faith. I wonder, is that your story? It may be your story, because Jesus comes to seek. Living for Jesus may be difficult, may be disappointing, may at times be dangerous. Oftentimes it will be delightful, but I guarantee you one thing, it will never be dull. God forgive us for going out into the world and suggesting for even a nanosecond that life with Jesus is anything other than the finest adventure we could ever have, with an unbelievable celebration at the end. I don't know. I can't tell why he whom angels worship should do these things. I can't tell how he will win the nations. But we do know this. One door, one shepherd, one flock.
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1: Father, thank you. Thank you that your word is so satisfying. We can never really plumb its depths. We could go back through this passage and do better. We could go back through the passage and glean more. But we pray that what is of yourself, you will write in our hearts. You will make it increasingly precious to us, the wonder of your shepherdology, the wonder of your care. And that we might, in intimacy with you, rejoice in the security that is ours, because not of how well we are doing, but because of who you are and because of what you, Lord Jesus, have done. Write it in our hearts, we pray, for Christ's sake. Amen.
0: I'm Bob Lapine. We're glad you've studied God's Word with us today. Jesus performed multiple signs and miracles that authenticated his identity, his purpose, and his power. Many were convinced, but the religious leaders of his day only became angrier and more frustrated. What about you? Do you believe? Tomorrow we'll review the evidence. The Bible teaching of Alistair Begg is furnished by Truth for Life, where the learning is for living.
2: 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I'm Donna Rush with Soquel's Morning Rush.
3: I'm so grateful to be a sheep saved from the wolf.
2: 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Amen.
3: Grace, grace, God's grace. He knows your name. He knows my name. And for those of us who have been shown God's grace, may we be gracious to others, right? Patient, kind, forgiving.
2: Amen. Well, on this wonderful Wednesday, we're starting out with some morning clouds in much of SoCal, but it's going to give way to some beautiful, nice sunshine later on today and warmer conditions, too. We're looking at upper 70s to maybe even 80 in some parts of L.A. and O.C. metro areas today. In the valleys and the I.E., we're looking at right around 90 degrees for highs both today and tomorrow. And at the beaches, pleasant conditions there. We've got low 70s with afternoon sunshine once the morning fog clears. Coming up next here on SoCal's Morning Rush, it's Alan Jackson Ministries.
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3: Hey, if you are just joining us this morning, so glad you are here. I'm Donna Rush with SoCal's Morning Rush. 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
6: But just so you understand, you have a choice to make. 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Not the rapture, not the resurrection from the dead. 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So it feels bizarre to me to see people that believe in conversion, salvation, the new birth, and then they say God doesn't do miracles.
5: 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We're so glad you're here to listen. Today's program is part one of Pastor Allen's message called Stormproof Foundations, Lessons from Matthew. 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
6: Jesus told us that storms would come to our lives, and you didn't really need Jesus to know that. But if he hadn't told you that, you'd be easy prey for some of those people that say if you love the Lord right and your faith is big enough, you'll be storm-free. It's a lie. It's a false gospel. It's not supported by Scripture. In fact, Jesus told us very clearly that the storms come to all of us. The differentiating factor is what our lives are founded upon. He said, if our foundation is in place, then when the storm comes, we will stand. If our foundations are inadequate or suspect, that when the storms come, our lives and all about them will collapse. Now, he has my attention with that. And so we're going to spend a few sessions looking at some things that will help to stormproof our lives. And I'm going to continue that in this session. We're going to do some lessons from Matthew. We're reading through Matthew right now, wherever you are in the reading plan with us. If you're on kind of the traditional venue, we're on Matthew chapter 10, and that's what I want to look at with you. But I woke up New Year's morning. I love the beginning of the year. It's like the beginning of a semester. You know, that first day of a new semester, I wasn't behind. Nobody was ahead of me. I didn't need the teacher to grade on a curve. Life was good. I mean, I was completely up to speed. And it would usually last until about noon. Well, I've always enjoyed the beginning of the year and the fresh set of opportunities and the strength to meet a new year. And I woke up New Year's Day with the reports of a terror attack in New Orleans. And Kath and I turned on the television, and the first thing I heard was an FBI agent saying, "This is not a terrorist attack." Now, admittedly, I grew up in a barn in Tennessee. But if someone drives a truck at high speed into a street crowded with people, then gets out of the truck and opens fire on police officers, and attached to the truck is an ISIS flag, you don't have to be Deputy Dog to understand that's a terrorist attack. And I've been encouraging you for quite a season now to watch and listen and think and be prepared to act, not in anger or belligerence or violence, but we have to pay attention in a way we didn't in the past. Because clearly, some of the people controlling the messaging just think you're stupid. It's offensive to me. I mean, imagine that in any number of other contexts. It would be laughable if someone wearing a white hood with KKK painted on the back of it drove into a group of minority people. The first thing the people observing would say would not be, "This is not a racist event." Of course it is. Now, the motivations around all of that can be discussed and understood, but I think what we have to acknowledge is because of choices, because of manipulation, because of a diminishment of free speech, because of a burying of so much truth, there is a tremendous deterioration of trust amongst institutions and offices, which it is very, very important that we have trust in. Which means that we're at a very critical juncture. The reason it's a part of the community of faith is we're the conscience of a culture, and we have to engage with what's happening in the culture or the deterioration will continue. It's like imagining there's no connection between your diet and your physical health. You can say, "Well, I'm a spiritual person, so it doesn't matter what I eat. I'll be healthy." You're confused. In the same way, a church that's weak and anemic and not engaged and not watching and listening and thinking, not standing our post, not being light and salt, we diminish a culture to deterioration and ultimately collapse. There's a tremendous deterioration of trust in the FBI. I don't doubt there's good people there. I'm waiting to see them find their voices and be given opportunities, because for a good while they have not been leading. The Justice Department, the Center for Disease Control, churches. Churches are as guilty on this front as any of those organizations that begin with letters. Big tech, social media, I know they entertain us, and we spend way too much time on those platforms, but they are filled not only with ungodly things and cooperating with ungodly things, but they practice censorship of the values that we hold as a part of our Judeo-Christian worldview. And the list goes on. You say, "Well, you know, I'll get concerned about it when it comes to our community." You're not watching. It was Christmas Day 2020 when there was an explosion on 2nd Avenue in Nashville. And I heard the august mayor of Nashville that afternoon say, "Really, there's nothing. There was just a few windows broken." They're just now completing the destruction of that block downtown. There were businesses that never reopened. And within 24 hours, they said to us, "There's nothing to see here. It's all complete. We understand the whole thing. Just look away." 2 years ago, we had a school shooting in Nashville. Children were killed. A transgender person, obviously someone who was not well. But there wasn't anything even closely resembling full disclosure. We've become so accustomed to it that we've stopped watching and listening. Well, I would submit to you that the pathway forward from here has to be different. We have to expect something different. Trust has to be earned. If you give trust when people have not proven themselves to be trustworthy, you're not kind or compassionate, you're foolish. Trust has to be established. I learned a principle when I was a child that I still think is pretty effective. When a mistake is made, acknowledge the mistake. And then we can move forward. I believe the season ahead of us will reflect a bit of New Year's Day. I don't know the extent, but I feel very confident that there's a time of confusion and chaos and disruption. I think there are powerful voices and influences that don't want to see the momentum of destruction disrupted amongst us. I think the intent for the diminishment of the Judeo-Christian worldview and the dismantling of America is intentional. Don't pray in our schools. Well, we stopped that because we weren't praying in our homes. I get it. To separate us from our historic culture and tell us that it's inappropriate or evil, and we've been quiet? Please understand that an election alone will not cause evil to relent. We're going to have to learn new responses, how to live in the authority of our faith, and that's more than just sitting in church when it's convenient. We're going to have to develop ourselves a new trust in God. God is moving in the earth. I choose to be a part of that. But to do that, I'll have to be willing to be different. I'll have to learn to trust Him and follow Him in new ways. People say to me frequently, I've heard it many, many, many, many times, well, you know, Alan, Pastor, I don't know what to do. I'm only one person. I just don't know what to do. Well, I do. I do. And I don't mean in arrogance, I know the solution to the whole thing, or I have every detail worked out, but I do understand a response that would have positive consequences. What if we each one begin to honor God with new intentionality in our lives? Oh, you mean that? Yeah! What if we begin to honor the Creator of heaven and earth as if we believed He was real? If we removed Him from the category of a divine suggestion and we really began to imagine He was Lord again, it'll change everything. So while I would encourage you to watch and listen and think, I don't want you to be agitated, frightened, threatened. I want you to understand that the response of the people of faith is essential. And for this day, I intend to read my Bible daily. With God's help, if you miss a day, come see me. We'll re-engage. And I thought maybe just to add a bit of momentum with that, I would take a chapter from Matthew. It's part of our reading for this day, if you started the year with us. If you haven't, you can listen to the lesson when you get to Matthew chapter 10. Now, I know we all read the Bible differently. I don't really read my Bible in that daily plan, imagining that I'm going to get divine direction every day. Those people make me anxious. Do you have one of those friends? Every time I see them, you know, there's the Lord has spoken to them again. I mean, we read the same passage and they heard angels singing and they found things in the original language. And I'm like, I just read Matthew 10. And then they make me a bit worried, but there are times when I'll pick it up and it feels far more personal. So I don't want to put on you the burden of reading it the way I'm going to read it to you today. I don't think that's appropriate. I have a bit of an advantage. For on most of you, I have a few years head start. I had some technical training. I don't know how helpful it is, but I had some. I have the same kind of opportunity that the color commentators on a ball game have. They've been engaged perhaps more frequently than those of us who are just casual observers, and they give us the benefit of that. I believe that's what I can add, but my opinion didn't come down from the mountain carved in stone. When you read your Bible, it's not always about having the definitive explanation. It's about presenting yourself to the Lord and say, I would like to know you better.
5: We'll be right back. But first, Pastor Allen wants to share a limited edition commemorative set to help you celebrate God's faithfulness to our nation.
6: 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What a wonderful privilege we have. You know, God has blessed our nation so many good things. People say to me, well, our whole history's not good. Well, folks, you know, my history's not great. Your family history's not perfect. But you love your family. You love your children. In spite of our weaknesses, well, our nation hadn't been perfect. But through that whole story, the goodness of God is evident. It still is. Let's ask God to bless America again.
5: 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Now, let's get back to Pastor Allen with this message called Stormproof Foundations, Lessons from Matthew. 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
6: With that, let's step into Matthew 10. It's an amazing chapter to me. But most of the chapters you would hand me, I would tell you were amazing. Some of them are a little less dynamic when you get to Leviticus. But we'll work on that when we get there. I'll help. Matthew 10, he, Jesus, called his 12 disciples to him and he gave them authority to drive out evil spirits and to heal every disease and sickness. And these are the names of the 12 apostles. And then they're listed, Simon, who's called Peter, and Andrew, and James, and John, and Philip, and Bartholomew, and Thomas, and Matthew, and James, and Thaddeus, and Simon the Zealot, and Judas, who betrayed him. I think the punchline in there is that introductory line. It's the thesis statement for this opening paragraph. Excuse me. Jesus called his 12 disciples to him, and he gave them authority to drive out evil spirits and to heal every disease and sickness. Now, when I read that, I recognize there's a decision that has been pushed at me. And I believe it's very intentional on both Matthew and the Holy Spirit's part. I have to decide what I believe about that assertion. Was that something Jesus did in the first century? Or is that something Jesus is still doing in the 21st century? Because that's going to change everything. If you believe the Bible is a collection of tales and ideas of things that may or may not have happened in antiquity, but they have very little relevance for you today, it presents one set of things to you. If you imagine it's addressive literature and everything in it becomes a manual for our engagement with life today in the midst of the world we're facing, it becomes a very different thing for you. I'm of the opinion that what Jesus did for those 12 disciples, he's still doing in the world. Now, for full disclosure, there are schools of theology that disagree with me. They have a fancy label for that. It's called cessationism, from the word cease, meaning to stop. So there are people who have given their entire lives to studying the Bible that said that the supernatural, miraculous activity of God stopped with the apostolic age when the apostles died. Now, personally, I wouldn't give my life to studying a book that didn't have the dynamic relevance that it once did. But just so you understand, you have a choice to make. Will you believe that God still does miracles? This gets really personal very quickly. That's why we read our Bible. And the point, maybe you the first day you pick it up, you say, I'm not sure I believe that. I'm good with that. Keep reading. Keep reading. See, I would suggest to you that conversion, new birth, that entry into the kingdom of God is such a remarkable supernatural event that nothing more dramatic than that will ever happen to you. Not the rapture, not the resurrection from the dead. They pale in significance to the magnitude and the scope of the new birth. So it feels bizarre to me to see people that believe in conversion, salvation, the new birth, and then they say God doesn't do miracles. Well, he doesn't do them in the way I want. He certainly doesn't follow my timeline. But the fact that I can't control God doesn't make him less God. In fact, it's an argument to the opposite. If I could control him, he wouldn't be God. I'll give you one verse to kind of support my perspective, and I typically don't argue scripture, so I would invite you not to do that either. I don't think it's, you can prove anything you want with a handful of verses. I'll give you an example. I read a story of a man that was looking for guidance, so he opened his Bible and he put his finger down. He said, God, I really need to know what to do today. And he looked and it said, Judas went and hanged himself. Not funny. And he said, well, that couldn't be God. So he closed his Bible, he opened it back up, and he put his finger down, and it said, go thou and do likewise. If you let me pull three verses from the Bible, I can prove anything I want to. Context makes a difference. That's why reading your Bible is so impactful, so important. But in Acts chapter 10, Peter, through a series of supernatural events, dreams, visions, angelic visits. I mean, there's a whole collection of things that caused Peter to arrive in a place Peter would have never have gone. A Gentile town dominated by Romans into the home of a Roman centurion. I mean, everything about it goes against the grain. And when Peter arrives in that place, the Holy Spirit is poured out upon the Gentiles, the Roman centurion and his household, in an identical fashion to what happened in Acts chapter 2 on the day of Pentecost. And Peter gives us his deduction from that, his conclusion from watching all of these supernatural things, and then he recognizes that God is doing something far beyond what he can do. And this is what he said. It's in your notes. It's Acts 10. Peter began to speak, and he said, I now realize how true it is that God does not show favoritism, but he accepts men from every nation who fear him and do what is right. Some of the older translations, it says God is no respecter of persons. Well, I would submit to you that what God would do in the first century, God will do in the 21st century. And that's a very important component as you're building your foundation. God still hears the prayers of his people. God is still engaged in some very dramatic ways in the midst of the people of faith. We depend upon that. I'm very grateful for the medical community. I'm very grateful for science. I don't want to diminish them. I depend upon them. But I don't want to trade the power of God for a scientific formula, because God knows things that the scientists haven't figured out yet. I want to come back. That passage really leads us into a discussion about the Jewish people and anti-Semitism. When Peter says God doesn't show favoritism, but I don't want to take my time. Next session, God willing, I want to unpack that whole idea in some detail, because one of the greatest proponents, some of the greatest fuel for the hatred of the Jewish people has come from people standing under the umbrella of Christianity. And you need to understand why. If we're going to deconstruct it, and I believe we need to, we need to understand why, but not today, next session, God willing. Verse 5, these 12, who Matthew just introduced you to, Jesus sent out with the following instructions. Don't go among the Gentiles, fancy word for people who aren't Jewish, or enter any town of the Samaritans. Go rather to the lost sheep of Israel. As you go, preach this message. The kingdom of heaven is near. Heal the sick, raise the dead, cleanse those who have leprosy, drive out demons. Freely you've received, freely give. Jesus is very clearly sending them out with an assignment that looks a lot like the ministry they've been watching him do. Whatever town or village you enter, search for some worthy person there and stay at his house until you leave. As you enter the home, give it your greeting. If the home is deserving, let your peace rest on it. If it's not, let your peace return to you. If anyone won't welcome you or listen to your words, shake the dust off your feet. When you leave that home or town, I tell you the truth, it will be more bearable for Sodom and Gomorrah on the day of judgment than for that town. I think one of the challenges we face is we understand intuitively, not everybody's going to be receptive to the message about Jesus. Not everybody's going to want to read the Gospels with us. Not everybody's going to be happy that we read our Bible or we want to be identified with God. And because of that, we think, well, maybe I should be quiet. Maybe I should be respectful. We think it's something that's just emerged. And the clear presentation from Scripture is, folks, what we face is not new. It's not unique to the 21st century. Cancel culture is not new. They beheaded John the Baptist. They crucified Jesus. That's worse than being suspended from YouTube. Cancel culture is not new. The courage to identify as a follower of Jesus is demanded in every generation. Now, there's something liberating in that for me. Because when we see the contemporary challenges and the present day threats, you're tempted to think, oh, it's the end of the age. It's going to be horrible. I need a cave. But just a little bit of awareness of history and the generations who preceded us, I'm going, they've been using that tactic for a long time. Bother. Now, Matthew pushes on. In fact, on that topic, in verse 16, Jesus said, I'm sending you out like sheep among wolves. Excuse me. Jesus said that. He said, I'm sending you like sheep amongst wolves. That's a fancy way. If you're lunch meat, you got no hope. Sheep have no protection against a wolf. It's why you need a shepherd. They can't outrun them. They can't outthink them. They don't have any defensive weapons that will protect them. They are absolutely vulnerable if there's not an intervention. And Jesus said to his friends, I'm sending you out like sheep amongst wolves. Some of you say, you know, I work in a place where it's difficult to be a Christian. Or I live in this neighborhood and it's filled with godless people. Or my kids go to a school and it's not. Yeah. I'm sending you out like sheep among wolves. Therefore, so now he's going to give us a response. Be as shrewd as snakes and as innocent as doves. Be shrewd and innocent. That will take the leading of the Holy Spirit. Because I typically think I can either be shrewd or innocent, but it's hard to bundle that.
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15: Welcome to Seculo. Maybe we shouldn't be surprised here. It's June 3rd, 2026, that, you know, in the year of 2026 with elections, that they can't just seem to count the ballots. Well, we can't get that. Jordan's here, too. Look. There are some early results. We're going to cover them. And look, there are probably some of the early results you saw about, I don't know, 8 o'clock Pacific time last night. I feel like the first tranche came in, 50% of the votes came in, and then we got a standstill here.
17: Yeah, that's
15: but
17: right.
15: In that standstill, you have Karen Bass leading the way, but not too far behind. But what, about 20,000 votes?
17: So what we're looking at, yeah, is 21,000 vote difference between Karen Bass and Spencer Pratt. And then Spencer Pratt has about 41,000 more than Nithya Raman, who is the councilwoman that was also running as a Democrat to unseat Karen Bass. So here's what's crazy, though. L.A. County, they have counted, the city for the election, yeah. Los Angeles, they have only counted 496,608 votes, which is only about 63% of what they think they have to count. When you look back at previous elections, including 2024, when you get to that 95% threshold, that's when a lot of places, especially if it's a close race, they're comfortable making a call of who's projected to win. Obviously, it takes some time to certify the elections. It took 10 days in 2024 for Los Angeles to get to 95% of the results reported. That is also the same amount of time it took the entire state to get to 95% of the ballots counted. 10 days after an election. So, when we're at this level, they've already said that Karen Bass, it would be statistically improbable for her to lose a 60,000 vote lead against the third place runner, to end up in third place. Yeah. So she has already been said, you are going to the runoff. But it's still up in the air between Spencer Pratt and Nithya Raman, even though he has a comfortable lead against
15: her. I feel like when you look at this lead, and we can break it down, like, I don't want to be, you know, someone, because you never know what can happen, but you would have to have almost everyone voting one way. And you assume that Karen Bass is going to have a significant amount of mail-in votes as well.
17: Well, and that's what you look at. You look at that they can even receive ballots after the election that are postmarked on election day, that can still be counted in Los Angeles. What you're saying is, yes, There was obviously a lot of excitement, a lot of people that wanted to go vote for Spencer Pratt. He had this kind of insurgent style political campaign. Will he still get mail-in votes? Yes, he will. But it would almost have to be, we're looking at, can the third place person make up a 40,000 vote deficit over the, 37% left to be counted? It could happen, but you're going to assume that they're also splitting votes between Karen Bass. She'll still probably get a lot more votes. He still will receive votes, but statistically, too close to call between Spencer Pratt and Nithya Raman for that second place.
15: Yeah, I think there's a very high likelihood that you will see it be between Karen Bass and Spencer Pratt. He thinks so. He said, well, obviously God wanted five more months of me exposing all the failures of our mayor, so it's going to be a fun ride. It's always fun to see what goes on in these elections, and this is very different this time. Jordan, as you know, California, historically, this has not been something that has been
18: Key in all these races is, can you get a Republican head-to-head with a Democrat so that you don't end up with two choices between just different Democrats? We don't yet know, but it's good that Steve Hilton is leading in the gubernatorial.
15: Yeah, we'll get into that.
18: That's about 56% into, so that you can't say that that's done yet. But it'd be great to have a Republican option in each of these races. And it's looking like that's at least a potential after the overnights. And that's a better spot to be in than waking up and seeing that the Democrats just ran the table in California. It shows you there are a lot of voters who are concerned about the direction of the state.
0: Have you been thinking about e-bikes and scooters? A lot of kids are getting these. E-bikes and scooters have become the new way to get to school. But that comes with a price, of course, because they are vehicles that are actually on the road. So what happens when there's an accident on an e-bike? Joining me is Stephen Johnson. He's an attorney and partner at Berglund & Johnson in Los Angeles, a law firm that's been fighting for injured victims for more than 40 years. What are you seeing?
19: We're seeing a sharp spike in these injuries from e-bikes. A lot of accidents where teens are riding without helmets, they're riding at night, they're riding on sidewalks that aren't meant for e-bikes or scooters. There's a lot of different ways kids are getting injured on e-bikes.
0: If somebody is thinking about it, or maybe they've been in an accident with an e-bike, or they've got questions about anything else related to vehicles and accidents and stuff, how can they reach you at Berglund & Johnson?
19: Easiest way is to contact us at 1-800-4-IF-HURT, 1-800-4-IF-HURT. They can also reach out to us through our website, which is berglundandjohnson.com.
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15: In the clip we just played, they did say if you're a Republican, you should be smiling at these results. And we're going to be joined by Rick Grinnell, who's been really heavily working on California. And you know, I think that they may not be quite there just yet, but these results are at least showing there is some change of tide there in California. Now, I have to say, California's had Republican governors. We know historically, Ronald Reagan, Arnold Schwarzenegger. You know, these are people who were running as Republicans that have won. And the gubernatorial race always gives, there's a little bit more of a chance. I feel like they're just Los Angeles.
18: Yeah, that's right. I mean, when you look at the numbers so far with Karen Bass, with all of the negatives on her, she is the only one right now that they're looking at saying she's made it in based off the statistics that she's performing in. And as you said, you add up all those other people that voted Dem. Well, they're not all going to necessarily go and vote for Karen Bass because
15: they voted against her.
18: They voted against her. So it would, if Pratt is able to get through and it's not two Dems, his job will be going to those voters who didn't vote for him, but also didn't vote for Karen Bass. And you can look at it and say, okay, you know, you don't want her again. Here's what I can offer, and here's what my goals are. It's not to fundamentally transform the moral care makeup of this city, of this county. It's really just to get to basics of
1: not MAGA.
18: Security, police, get people back in their homes. Kind of like the basics of what you do as mayor.
1: Right.
18: Not flying around the world, meeting with other you know, in other
1: not
18: countries.
1: Not acting like you're a world leader.
18: When you've got crises going on at home.
17: Well, and to that point as well, the councilwoman Rahman had a lot of comparisons almost to Mamdani, that she had a personality that was kind of charismatic, young. She also, policy-wise, was much more in line with someone like Mamdani. So if you think about that, it's not like if Mamdani had lost the primary to Mayor Adams before he was out of the race, it's not like all those people that were really excited about him would all of a sudden be like, well, we got to hold our nose and go vote for Mayor Adams. So that is kind of what you're looking at, even though I think that Karen Bass is much more liberal, much more progressive than Eric Adams was. That is kind of the dynamic that you're seeing play out in Los Angeles. So it's not all of a sudden that you're like, okay, well, Pratt may have done well, but then there's going to be another 110,000 people that are going to go vote for Karen Bass. It'll be a blowout. It still may be, but you can't necessarily count on all those people even caring to show up.
1: But it's whether the Democrat establishment, Jordan, that's something that's going to happen here. They're going to flood the money into this ad campaign against Spencer Pratt. So you're going to have the wildest amount of, I feel, negative ads running towards him to get all of those people who were voting against Karen Bass to now try to get them on board.
18: Yes, I would imagine if he is in, it could become the most expensive mayor's race in our history.
1: Yeah.
18: If Republican and independent donors, we're talking about the big groups too, and the 527s, start dumping the tens of millions. They usually don't in mayoral races, but because we're talking about Los Angeles here and kind of the whole idea that if you can win in L.A., you should be able to win anywhere when those who've been elected to do their job, take the DNR out of their name, aren't getting the basics done, like roads, like having enough water ready if there's a fire to put out that fire. Again, and if you find out that that's happening in a place where you oversee, whatever international trip you're on, you need to get back as quickly as possible and not joke about, well, I'm not there right now, especially when you knew it was a high potential to happen. And then second, I think clear, as you pointed out, the Spencer Pratts of the world are the Republicans that have been able to win in California.
1: Mm-hmm.
18: Ronald Reagan, movie star.
1: Yeah.
18: Arnold Schwarzenegger, movie star. And again, who we agree with on the social issues may be very different than where most Republicans are.
1: He's certainly not a Republican in that sense. I mean, it's technically isn't technically the mayor's not a partisan position?
17: The race technically is not even listed partisan. Yeah, because it's just people run. Yeah. Karen Bass obviously was a member of Congress as a Democrat, but that's also part of the confusion maybe for some people, maybe not for most people, but when you go into the ballot box or if you're getting a ballot, it isn't listing Republicans and Democrats or party preference.
18: The people by name. And so I think, again, it's one to look for. First, of course, to see as the votes come in, does he maintain the second place? And then two, if he does, do Republican and independent donors, both at the grassroots level, so that means from even outside of L.A., outside of Los Angeles, do they then decide, you know what, we're going to treat this like a Senate race because this would send a signal? Does it really, even if the House is tougher for us this cycle, this would send a huge signal about the power of the Republican vote in places that look like they've been completely lost. And maybe that's actually where we need to go and look to run more Republicans in places that have been so mismanaged by the left.
17: Well, and I think what we also see is you see the governor's race there where we have Hilton, who has actually taken the lead, has the most votes. He has 1.3 million, almost 1.4 million votes with 58% of the votes in. Javier Becerra, who was the former Attorney General of California, was also the Secretary of Health and Human Services under Biden, was chosen for that role because of how progressively pro-choice he is and all the processes and all the things that he put in place in California under his Attorney Generalship as he helped pave the way for the governor there to make more liberal laws as far as it comes to being pro-choice, but also going after like pro-life pregnancy resource centers, things like that. And then you have Tom Steyer, who's the billionaire, but not like a Michael Bloomberg billionaire running for office. He's the type of billionaire that decides, I have so much money, I can be as liberal as I want, and it doesn't matter. And so he takes the extreme far left on every single position. He has just under a million votes, and then there is a second Republican with half a million. So you look at this, they haven't called any of it yet. Steve Hilton is the leader, Jordan, with 27.8%. It looks very much like it could be Steve Hilton versus Becerra. It would be pretty big for someone like Tom Steyer to overcome a 300,000 vote deficit.
18: Yeah.
17: If the way that things progress, even with write-in, the mail-in voting.
18: Right.
17: But they haven't called any of those as moving forward yet. But it does look like it's going to be Steve Hilton versus Becerra.
18: Yeah, it's hard to imagine
17: that.
18: There's 400,000 plus, probably because Steve Hilton's going to get more in too with the 56%
17: right.
18: That's reporting. So how does Tom Steyer? So it looks like, again, we're not there yet, but it's close that we're going to have a Republican choice. This jungle primary system is actually backfiring on Dems in California as we speak, because it's not just finishing up with, well, we're such Democrat areas that we know that they're going to vote in at least the two Democrats are always going to be the choice. It looks like that may not be the case when you're talking about the LA mayor as well as the governor. And again, it goes to, does the Republican Party, the apparatuses, the outside groups, do they go in and spend the big dollars to try and make a stunning victories in both the mayor's race and the governor's race? Also, a big shout out to very close with us. He was a former U.S. attorney, just recently former U.S. attorney in Montana, Kurt Almay. He, replace Steve Daines in the U.S. Senate, won his Republican primary by 76% as the votes are coming in right now. So it'll be close to 80%. And excited then about, again, general election, Montana, you have to take seriously. They do elect Democrats occasionally, but we'll certainly want to get behind him. I know he's going to be on the broadcast soon.
17: Very good. One other thing, and I think, we can go to.
2: Yeah, what other thing?
17: We should talk about, because we're looking at California a lot. We're looking at some of these places that had positive results for more conservative candidates. You're also seeing things like in New Jersey, where there was a Democrat who won the primary there to run for Congress, who has ties to Al-Qaeda.
2: Oh, yeah.
17: And this is what is so shocking, is that this individual, Adam Hamawe, was an Egyptian-born former combat surgeon who volunteered and interned with a nonprofit that was linked to Al-Qaeda in Bosnia, as well as he was called as a defense witness for the trial of the blind sheikh. He has now become a nominee for the Democrat Party.
2: Background in who that is.
17: Blind Sheikh, big time terrorist.
2: There you go. Top terrorist.
17: Al-Qaeda that we have prosecuted in the United States and really dominated kind of even the New York political scene, like the trials around the Blind Sheikh for so long.
18: Yes. I mean, this is, again, it's pretty shocking. Like you said, that these kind of individuals are getting through the process, and it just shows you kind of where the left is right now.
2: New Jersey's so weird. I mean,
18: yes,
2: you feel like it should not be these kind of candidates out of New Jersey.
18: No,
2: spend any time in New Jersey, it does not feel.
17: Does it sound very Bruce Springsteen, the boss, having the blind
2: shake? I don't know about that. That's the worst example you could have given.
18: Definitely a lot of kind of like labor union type Democrats winning.
2: Yeah,
18: but not again. Not guys who were tied
2: to Pennsylvania
18: the terror
2: Democrats,
18: attacks that impacted. That impacted a lot of people in New Jersey.
2: Yeah, absolutely. We're going to take some more phone calls as Will decides that Bruce Springsteen is who we should be.
17: I was trying to get people fired up.
2: Yeah, I would have said,
18: he doesn't like us playing this music.
2: No, I don't think so. Concerned. I would have said Bam Bam Bigelow or someone like that, the king of Asbury Park. Phone lines are open for you, 1-800-684-3110. I don't know Bam Bam Bigelow's political affiliation. Yeah, rest in peace.
17: I feel like he was probably pretty conservative.
2: He had a head tattoo. 1-800-684-3110. 1-800-684-3110 to have your voice heard on the air today. Also, support the work of the ACLJ. We got a petition up right now. I think you could be a part of it. Go to aclj.org/sign. I'd like you to do that. We have new petitions that go up all the time. Great way to get involved. Great way to start your journey here at the ACLJ or to continue on. Again, give us a call. We'll be right back with more on Seculo.
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15: So, Seculo, I want you to call in. Be a part of the show today. 1-800-684-3110. We got a couple calls we're screening right now, but there's a few lines open. Give me a call right now.
17: You also know we have a lot of California listeners.
15: Yeah.
17: Did you vote yesterday? Did you vote by mail? Did you vote in person? And if you did vote in person, what did the scenes at the polls look like? Give us kind of a report on the ground there from California.
15: California.
18: Some people don't like doing this, but if you're willing to, we'd love to know who did you vote for and why.
15: Your favorite song about California.
18: Just who did you vote for and why?
15: Yeah. So give us a call. 1-800-684-3110. With that, though, there is an update on some of the work of the ACLJ, so I want to make sure for those of you who maybe are over California, don't want to hear about it all the time, there is some big updates in our current fight against CNN at the Supreme Court of the United States. You know you've heard about this if you've been a longtime listener. This has been a case we've been working on for many, many months, and it has been moved around a few times, and now we are finally starting to maybe settle in at the United States Supreme Court of getting more information.
17: That's right. And Jordan, obviously, this is a case we've talked about for quite a while now, since really the end of last year, where we filed our cert petition at the Supreme Court. This is related to a defamation case where CNN ran with a narrative.
18: Yeah.
17: And not just once, but then repeated this narrative, and it was a lie against Alan Dershowitz, who had given testimony in the well of the Senate during the first impeachment of Donald Trump. And they took what he said, clipped it out of context, and created something they called the Dershowitz Doctrine, and then ran with this lie, basically saying he said the opposite of what he actually said.
18: Yeah.
17: In lower courts, all came together and denied his defamation claim because of New York Times v. Sullivan. There was even one judge that wrote, but for New York Times v. Sullivan, clearly there was defamation here. Clearly Alan Dershowitz was defamed by CNN, but because of New York Times v. Sullivan, we can't do anything about it. And that's a Supreme Court precedent that gives this higher standard of defamation if it's against a public figure. It was
18: and
17: in a different...
18: It's very complicated in the age of media, and when you have social media, here's where that gets very complicated. You have maybe an Instagram account or a TikTok account that's not private, and you put lots of info up, and maybe you use it for sales, maybe you use it to promote some companies. You might use it as a second business, you know, something like that. If you do that, then why would you not be considered someone who is a public person under the current law and interpretation of the law of New York Times versus Sullivan, and thus an average person who just has a public social media account that could be fairly active. I wouldn't say all the public ones would go that way, but if you had like 1,000+ followers, I think you could certainly make the case that this is someone who is going out to the public. They're not stopping anyone from looking at their account. So then do you then have to, if someone says something horribly nasty about you and defames you, and you've met that bar, do you then have to meet the bar that it, the malice bar right. as well? And again, that's why I don't think those who wrote this law ever intended it to apply to public citizens. It applied to public elected officials and those who work for those officials, the government.
1: Very different time.
17: And once again, that bar here, even, they also had the ability to go back and check their work. And other people could see
18: it
17: wasn't like
18: they came up with a term for it. You know, they came up with the Dershowitz Doctrine. They doubled down on it. They didn't

0: In January, CNN waived their right to respond. It was distributed for conference in February of this year. And then the Supreme Court justices said, you know what? We actually want to hear what CNN's response is. That kicked the can down the road to March. They filed their response. Then they asked for an extension of their response. They finally filed that in April. And then we filed our reply brief here in May. It was distributed for Congress, for conference a second time, May 5th. They then rescheduled another Congress conference May 26th. Then it was distributed for conference again on June 1st. They distributed it for the conference June 4th. This is now the fourth scheduled conference. Yeah. The difference is the first one they said, we actually want to hear from CNN.
1: When I was moving the admissions before the justices, that was about 10 days ago now, not last Friday, but the Friday before Memorial Day. And again, the court was in session that day. It was on the calendar for them after we were done doing the moved three of our ACLJ attorneys into the Supreme Court bar that they would then be leaving that because they didn't have cases that day or oral arguments to consider our case. It was on the docket then. Since then, it's already gotten moved yet again two times.
2: And now it is scheduled for tomorrow.
1: That's right.
0: And what they do so in conference to is pray to, is
1: this
0: to
1: important
0: vote.
1: Time to pray to, you know, just kind of get in the minds. It takes four usually to take four justices to take a case.
0: And that's what I was going to say, that what they're actually doing in conference is voting. Yes. And it's called the rule of four. You have to have five to win a case.
1: Right.
0: But to have the Supreme Court accept it and hear it, it has to have four justices say, at least minimum of four, say, this is something we feel like the court should hear. So that is what we're looking for. And we could know Monday. And once again, they do the orders list every Monday following the week before's conference. Yeah. We could know Monday something. We could see it be redistributed for conference.
1: Yes.
0: There's some options there, but we are praying at this point that tomorrow when the justices are in conference and they hear about this again, that they are moved to take this case.
1: Well, what I would say is that, look, we know that there are justices on the U.S. Supreme Court that have written about this before and said that New York Times versus Sullivan has gone too far. But they have to look at this strategically, right? I mean, you cannot get around New York Times versus Sullivan in this case. So it's going to be a major precedent that is being looked at again by the Supreme Court if they say yes to the oral arguments and say yes to the briefing on this, that we've accepted this. So you if you are one of the justices who believes New York Times versus Sullivan has just not been interpreted correctly since the rise of a different kind of media age, you want to make sure you're not going to just bring this case up and end up doubling down on this policy. Yeah, because, right. Again, if you think this is not the best vehicle. So they've got to look and say, it's not even just the counting the four. It's that out of those five, are any of them kind of giving the signal that they could be persuaded here to make a change and overturn a precedent?
2: So then what happens in a scenario that if it is turned down, if they decide not to go forward, where does the law end up? It's just over?
1: The state of where the law has been interpreted remains. What's interesting is that usually in one that's been kicked down this many times, that's a good sign for cases at the Supreme Court. It usually, again, after three, there's either one of two things. Usually it's going to get granted, or someone is writing a dissent from it not being granted. Yeah. They are upset that the court did not decide to take the won't hear the case.
2: All right, we'll find out more potentially next week on that, but we're not going anywhere. We still got a second half hour left on the broadcast, and I want you to be a part of it. 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Less than a minute.
3: 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You can hear the entire hour of this program starting at 6 o'clock tonight right here on KKLA. I'm Donna Rush with SoCal's Morning Rush. Boy, it should be a lot of fun today on the Pastor Scott Show. I'm certain that he will have all kinds of things to say about what the elections, what's happening with the elections here locally and across the state today at 3 to 5 p.m. on the Pastor Scott Show. Be sure to join him, and you can call in, ask questions, make comments as well. That should be great. And then I want to let you know about this as well. You know,

0: we're about 30 days out now from July 4th, our 250th birthday of America. And here at KKLA, we are joining all of us together at KKLA for Prayers for America. And so we would like for you to text in your prayers that you have for America. And over the next 30 days, we will just say these prayers to our listeners throughout these coming 30 days. Just text your prayer for America. Here's a number that you can text it to, 866-347-4959. 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So 866-347-4959. Text your prayer for America. Please leave your name and what city you're from when you do that as well. All right, our weather coming up. We've got some morning clouds in much of Southern California today, but it is going to clear this afternoon. We'll have nice sunshine and some warmer conditions today as well. In fact, in LA and OC metro areas, we're looking at upper 70s for highs, possibly even 80 degrees in some areas. In the valleys and the IE, both today and tomorrow, we're looking at around 90 degrees for highs. And at the beaches, quite pleasant there. We've got low 70s for highs with afternoon sunshine. Coming up next on In Touch with Dr. Charles Stanley, if you ever feel unworthy, well, don't miss what Dr. Charles Stanley has to say.
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4: The work of the Holy Spirit in the life of the believer is not condemnation. The work of the Holy Spirit is not to condemn the children of God. The work of the Holy Spirit is to convict us, make us aware, bring us to accountability, bring us to reality, bring us to acknowledge, bring us to confess, bring us to repent, bring us to learn a lesson, and bring us to be edified and learn from our failure, not to condemn us. Condemnation is not the work of the Holy Spirit in the life of the believer.
5: When you become a Christian, all your sins are forgiven. So what's happening when you feel unforgivable and unworthy of God's love? Today's edition of In Touch, the teaching ministry of Dr. Charles Stanley, brings practical insights on forgiveness from a conversation between Jesus and a woman accused of adultery. His response to her clearly reveals God's attitude toward us.
4: I want you to imagine something. You have just sinned against God. Gross sin against God. And you're standing in his presence, and he's looking at you. Let's say that Christ is looking at you. What kind of facial expression would you imagine that Jesus would have if you were looking into his face and you knew that he knew you had just committed that sin? Well, your answer would probably reveal a couple of things about you. First of all, it would reveal your relationship to him. And secondly, it would reveal your understanding of the person of Christ and his reaction to one of his children. Sometimes our feelings are condemnation. We feel condemned when we disobey God, when we stumble, when we fall, when we make mistakes. And you may say, well, should we not feel condemned if we've sinned against God? Well, let's see what God says in his word. And I want you to turn to a passage of scripture in John chapter 8. That I believe answers the question about those feelings of condemnation that we have as the children of God. The Bible says in chapter 8, verse 1, but Jesus went to the Mount of Olives, and more than likely he spent the night out there praying and talking to the Father. And early in the morning he came again into the temple, and all the people were coming to him, and he sat down and began to teach them. And the scribes and the Pharisees brought a woman caught in adultery. And having set her in the midst, they said to him, Teacher, this woman has been caught in adultery in the very act. Now in the law, Moses commanded us to stone such women. What then do you say? And they were saying this, testing him in order that they might have grounds for accusing him. But Jesus stooped down and with his finger wrote on the ground. But when they persisted in asking him, that is the same question, he straightened up and said to them, He who is without sin among you, let him be the first to throw a stone at her. And again he stooped down and wrote on the ground. And when they heard it, they began to go out one by one, beginning with the older ones. And he was left alone, and the woman, where she had been in the midst. And straightening up, Jesus said to her, "Woman, where are they? Did no one condemn you?" And she said, "No one, Lord." And Jesus said, "Neither do I condemn you. Go your way. From now on, sin no more." Now, what is this that Christ, who did not question the fact that this woman was caught in the very act of adultery, what is this that Jesus could say to a person who was caught in the very act of adultery, did not deny that she was guilty? No one else seemed to deny that she was guilty. She did not plead her case. She just stood there. And Jesus said to her, "Neither do I condemn thee. Go and sin no more." Do you ever get those feelings of feeling condemned? That is, it's a little difficult to identify exactly why you feel condemned. That is, condemnation is alienation, and it is separation. And condemnation places us in the category of being an enemy of God. That is, we're on the opposite side of Him, that something has gone on, that God and us are no longer together. But condemnation speaks of separation and judgment and wrath and all the rest. What do you do when you get those feelings of condemnation, that you feel condemned? Well, I want us to look at this story for a few moments, and then I want to talk about these feelings, where they come from, and that is, what is the proper response for a believer when you and I feel condemned, and what is it that you and I do that would cause us to feel condemned? Or let me put it this way, is there ever a reason for a child of God to feel condemned about anything? Well, the first response is probably there sure is. When you sin against God and commit adultery or murder or steal or lie or cheat or violate the Ten Commandments, surely you ought to feel condemned. Well, let's see if that's what God teaches about His children. Well, let's look at what's happening. More than likely, Jesus has been out on the mountainside in the garden praying all night and coming in that morning to sit down again and to teach in the temple, the people flocking in to hear what He had to say because they never heard anybody like this. And even in the midst of while He was teaching them, here come the Pharisees and the scribes in. They shove this woman in the midst and say to Him, not because they're concerned about her, not because they want to know what justice is, not because they want the laws of the land upheld, but simply to entrap Him. And notice what they asked Him. They said, "Teacher, this woman has been caught in adultery in the very act. Now, in the law, Moses commanded us to stone such women. What then do you say?" And the law of Moses said exactly that. And if you'll turn to a couple of passages in Leviticus chapter 20, look there for just a moment. Verse 10 of Leviticus says, "If there is a man who commits adultery with another man's wife, one who commits adultery with his friend's wife, the adulterer and the adulteress shall surely be put to death." What I want you to see in this passage is this. That's the law. That's what Moses said. But isn't it interesting that when they brought this woman, there was something missing. And what was missing is the man. Where was the man? It took two to commit adultery. And if you notice, the Bible says that she was caught in the very act. They only bring the woman and present her before Jesus and say, "The law of Moses says she should be stoned to death. What do you say?" Now, Jesus was never caught in any dilemmas. That's what they attempted to do. And so here was the question. First of all, He couldn't set aside the law of Moses. Oh, that would have been a real problem for everybody, including Him. On the other hand, He could not have said stone her to death because the Romans would have put Him against Pilate and the whole Roman government. And you, of course, know what His response was. Not because He felt that He was trapped, But that was their purpose. They were trying to trap him. They wanted to kill him. They wanted to get rid of him because he was stirring up the people and they were beginning to follow him. They knew that no one had ever taught like this. And the people were beginning to sense something in Christ. They didn't see him, the Pharisees and the Sadducees and all of these folks. And so they said, never did a man teach like this. And so this seemed to be the trap from which there is absolutely no escape. Now let's think about those feelings of condemnation that come into your life and mine once in a while. Why is it we feel condemned? Well, first of all, because of sin. Sin will make you feel condemned. You say, well, shouldn't every person who sins against God feel condemned by God? Well, let's see. But one of the reasons we feel condemned is because of sin in our life. So our conscience smites us, and we're convicted of sin, so we feel condemned. A second reason we may have feelings of condemnation is the same as this woman, the accusation of others. People who see you commit a sin or who know something about your life, they're quick to condemn us, quick to accuse us, quick to judge us. Sometimes those judgments are false, sometimes they are real. That is, what they're accusing us of may be true. And then, of course, a third reason is when a person sins against God, knowing that they sinned against God in the presence of omniscience. That is, you and I have never sinned against God outside the presence of God. You and I have never sinned against God outside the knowledge of God. You and I have never sinned against God outside the power of God. So that every single sin we've ever committed and every sin we will commit has always been in the awesome, holy presence of Almighty God. So naturally, we would have feelings of condemnation. Well, the question is, are those feelings legitimate? You say, well, sure, they're legitimate. When you sin against God, naturally you feel condemned. Well, let me ask you this question. What is it that condemns us? You say, well, it's my conscience. Well, let's limit this just for a moment to believers. To believers who are still being condemned because of sins that are 20 years old, 30 years old, 10 years old, 2 weeks old, 2 days old. The feeling of condemnation, alienation from God because of sin. The question is that legitimate? Is that the way God would have me feel condemned? Well, I want you to turn to several passages of Scripture, and I want you to turn, if you will, first of all, on over to John chapter 16. And if you recall in the 16th chapter, 13, 14, 15, 16, 17, the night before the Lord Jesus Christ was crucified, these are some of the most precious chapters in all the Bible for believers. Here he is reassuring his apostles. Now he said to them in verse 7, but I tell you the truth, it is to your advantage that I go away. For if I do not go away, the Helper shall not come to you, that is the Holy Spirit. But if I go, I will send him to you. And when he comes, he will convict the world concerning sin, righteousness, and judgment. Concerning sin, because they do not believe in me. Concerning righteousness, because I go to the Father and you no longer behold me. And concerning judgment, because the ruler of this world has been judged. Now he says, the work of the Holy Spirit is to condemn, right? That's not what he said, is it? The work of the Holy Spirit in the life of the believer is not condemnation. The work of the Holy Spirit in the life of the believer is conviction of sin. That is, the work of the Holy Spirit in the life of the believer is to enlighten our minds and our spirits in order that you and I see our sin in the light of Scripture. That is, that the conviction of the Holy Spirit is that when you and I see our sin, our disobedience, and our rebellion in the light of what the Scripture says, we are smitten in our heart, in our spirit, with conviction. The work of the Holy Spirit is not to condemn the children of God. The work of the Holy Spirit is to convict us, make us aware, bring us to accountability, bring us to reality, bring us to acknowledge, bring us to confess, bring us to repent, bring us to learn a lesson, and bring us to be edified and learn from our failure. Not to condemn us. Condemnation is not the work of the Holy Spirit in the life of the believer. Now I want you to listen very carefully. Jesus did not condone her sin. Jesus did not condemn her. He would have condemned her behavior, but not her. Instead of Jesus condemning her, the Bible says that Jesus died for her. Jesus at Calvary was condemned in your place and my place. He died with all the sin of all mankind upon him. It was imparted to him. It was imputed to him, laid to his account in those moments. And when Christ went to Calvary, he took all of our judgment, all of our condemnation, all of our wrath. And that's why he cried out, my God, why hast thou forsaken me? Jesus in those moments was bearing the weight and the burden of the sin of the entire world so that every single believer from that moment on could stand in the presence of a holy God and know without a shadow of a doubt, we are not condemned. We have been justified. We have been redeemed. We have been reconciled once and for all eternally to a living God through the death of His Son, Jesus Christ. That doesn't free me to sin. You know what that frees me to do? It frees me to walk obediently before God. Now, let me ask you, which is the worst sin? Is it a worse sin to be caught in the act of adultery or lying or stealing or cheating or whatever it might be? Or is it a worse sin to know that you and I have been cleansed, washed, justified, redeemed, made a child of God by the shed blood of Jesus Christ, and then to turn around and sin against truth, sin against grace, sin against Christ, sin against God, sin against love, sin against holiness, sin against mercy, sin against gentleness, and go on our way? You see, if your heart's right, you're not going to go out and sin against God and say, well, you know, don't have to feel condemned. I didn't say you wouldn't be convicted. I didn't say anything about the fact that you wouldn't be disciplined, because you see, when you and I sin against God, if we have been saved by the grace of God, the work of the Holy Spirit within us is to convict us of that sin. But that's not being condemned. You see, being convicted and confessing and repenting and making restitution and looking for the lesson that God is in the process of teaching me in this and then applying it to my heart and then using my own failure as a tool to share my faith and witness to others and encourage them and build them up. There's a lot of difference in that and simply backing off and walking around having a pity party about how awful I've been and my condemnation and my guilt and God couldn't love me and God's not going to answer my prayer. God doesn't, I'm alienated and separated from God. None of those things are scriptural. Now, but old human nature says, but man, you are guilty before God. God the Father said this 2,000 years ago, the whole world lies guilty before me. And I'm going to put all of their guilt on my sinless Son. And I'm going to separate myself from Him. And He's going to die on a Roman cross. And in His death, He's going to experience what He's never experienced before. The turning of my face away from Him. He's going to suffer hell for every single man and woman on the face of this earth. Past, present, and future, He will pay their debt. And therefore, you and I, when we sin against God, we certainly should be shamed. You know why? Because we sin against love, unconditional love of one who has declared us not guilty. Now, here's the thing I want to say to you primarily. Many of you feel guilty and condemned because of your past. What I want you to understand is this. When you come to the Lord Jesus Christ confessing that to Him, God does not, listen carefully, because this is going to run across the theology of many of you. Listen carefully. When you sin against the Lord God, you confess that to Him, you repent of it, that is, you turn away from it, you make restitution if necessary, if you possibly can, you look for the lesson in your failure. You use that as a tool in your testimony for others. But the one thing you don't do is to go out and try to do penance. You can't pay the church. You can't go out and try to win souls to get God back on your side. You know why? He's never been off your side since the moment you trusted Him as your Savior. He's not expecting you to pay Him back for anything that He's ever done for you. All He wants you to do, Listen, is to walk obediently for your sake. Because he knows the tragedy of disobedience. And he wants you to walk uprightly before him that he might be glorified and that others may see him in your life. You can lay down the feelings of condemnation once and for all right now, no matter what your past is like. That's why we sing, there is power, power, wonder-working power in the blood of the Lamb. How can the sinless Son of the living God shed his blood and redeem me 2,000 years later? That's why we say it's that wonder-working power of the blood of Jesus Christ. You can lay that shroud of condemnation down right now by confession and repentance. And if you've never surrendered your life to Christ, by placing your trust in him, asking him for the forgiveness of your sin, receiving Jesus as your Savior, and accepting his forgiveness. If you are a believer and your past has haunted you for years and years and years, and you can't get it out of your system somehow, you can lay it down right now by faith. If you will simply believe, not your feelings, but the testimony of the Word of God. He says you've been washed, you've been cleansed, you've been justified. And God says of every single one of his children, listen to this, neither do I condemn thee. Go and walk uprightly before me. Condemnation is an awful kind of torment that you don't have to continue in if you'll take his word. Stop going with your feelings and take him at his word.
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5: 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It's not uncommon for Christians to doubt their salvation. Hear about the remedy for that in A Moment with Charles Stanley.
4: If you have trusted Jesus Christ as your Savior, feeling lost is not from God. Feeling lost is not from the Holy Spirit. Feeling lost is not from Jesus Christ. That is the devil creating doubt in your mind and heart. When you have trusted Jesus Christ as your personal Savior, that's a one-time decision, and forever and ever, you are eternally secure in Christ. Naturally, Satan's going to try to create doubt. So here's what you do. You begin to read the scriptures till you find some of those verses, say, for example, in Romans or John or whatever passage it may be. Paul makes it so simple when he says, "For by grace you've been saved through faith, that not of yourselves, not of works, lest any person should boast." So more than likely, when you say you're feeling lost, then that's a feeling you're having, not based on the Word of God. One of the responsibilities of the Holy Spirit is not only to convict you of sin, but to convict you of the awesome, eternal security that you have because you've placed your trust in Jesus. Sometimes we have to forget our feelings. You go back to the Word of God and ask this question: what does God say?
5: Learn more about the perfect forgiveness Christ offers at intouch.org. If today's program gave you renewed motivation to obey God, we'd love to hear from you. Coming soon on In Touch, we'll hear a clear explanation of what it means to follow Christ. I hope you'll join us again for In Touch, the teaching ministry of Dr. Charles Stanley. This program is a presentation of In Touch Ministries, Atlanta, Georgia, and remains on this station through the grace of God and your faithful prayers and gifts.
0: In Touch with Dr. Charles Stanley was sponsored by In Touch Ministries Incorporated and was pre-recorded. I'm Donna Rush with SoCal's Morning Rush. When we become a Christian, our sins are forgiven. Whew, amen. Because of what Jesus did for us on the cross. May we live like it, right? A life of unending grace toward others and unending gratitude. Amen. Tomorrow is Thankful Thursday. What's going on in your life you want to praise the Lord about? Don't be shy now. Be bold. Call in right now. And you can share your attitude of gratitude on our Morning Rush listener line. And I will make you a part of Thankful Thursday tomorrow. Here's the number. It's 818-662-3787. 818-662-3787. Be bold and courageous. Yes, 818-662-3787. Because gratitude is contagious. Amen. I pray that you have a day just filled with joy in the Lord. Join Pastor Scott today on the Pastor Scott Show from 3 to 5 p.m. I'm sure he will talk about all the latest going on in the election, if there are any new numbers yet, yes. And of course, you can call in with your comments on his topics of the day, 3 to 5 p.m. today. Enjoy that. David James is in next for your midday.
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17: Tolerance, when correctly understood, really is a virtue that ought to be embraced. 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
5: Welcome to Pathway to Victory with author and pastor Dr. Robert Jeffress. You know, tolerance seems to have become America's new favorite buzzword. Some would even argue it's our culture's greatest virtue. But today's definition of tolerance has taken on a whole new meaning. Today on Pathway to Victory, Dr. Robert Jeffress will talk about what he believes is the most misunderstood word in America today. But first, let's take a moment to hear some important ministry updates.
16: Thanks, David, and welcome again to Pathway to Victory. Today, I'm going to identify what I believe is the most misunderstood word in America today, tolerance. It's a relevant topic because Christians have been pigeonholed as narrow, shallow-minded people who are unwilling to entertain other points of view. Well, today we're going to push back on that notion. But first, I'll take a moment to remind you about the exciting In God We Trust matching challenge that was activated only recently. Several families came together to create a $1.5 million fund in order to motivate friends like you to give generously. As a result, every dollar you give to Pathway to Victory will be automatically doubled in impact until we reach the goal. The funds raised during the matching challenge will help empower our radio, television, online, and publishing ministry, while shining the light of the gospel into our ever-darkening nation and world. Now, in addition to making an impact on our country through the In God We Trust Matching Challenge, I want to thank you for your generous gift by providing our 250th commemorative edition of America is a Christian Nation. It's a full-color, beautifully crafted volume, filled with inspiring stories, stunning images, and powerful reminders of the Christian faith that has always been at the heart of this nation. I believe it will be a treasured addition to your home for years to come. I'll describe more opportunities later in the program. But right now, let's get started with today's study about the most misunderstood word in America.
17: It was the British writer G.K. Chesterton who said, "Tolerance is a virtue for a man with no convictions." That statement certainly explains why there seems to be an inverse relationship between our culture's embracing tolerance and also our culture's rejection of the moral and spiritual absolutes. If you listen carefully to the voices around you, you'll conclude that tolerance is the most important character quality that any of us can develop. The conviction that all beliefs are equally valid is celebrated as the highest ideal in our culture. And by the way, that's not by accident. There are many educators today who believe that encouraging tolerance of all beliefs and behaviors is the highest educational goal of educators. And that's why we elevate in our culture tolerance over truth. I want you to listen carefully to the words of Stephen Bates, a conservative writer, in an article he wrote for the American Enterprise. Bates said, "Tolerance may indeed be the dominant theme in the modern curriculum. The authors of a recent study of American high schools concluded that tolerating diversity is the moral glue that holds schools together. One study of American history books found that toleration is presented as the only religious idea worth remembering." The effort to indoctrinate students to embrace tolerance is having a profound effect on our culture's attitudes and beliefs. It has led to an increasing acceptance to those beliefs, those behaviors once thought morally wrong. As you know, George Gallup regularly surveys the attitudes of Americans, and over the last 20 years, Gallup has noticed a general increase in those who believe homosexual relationships should be legal, 60%. Those who believe that sex between an unmarried man and unmarried woman are permissible, that's 59%. Those who believe that divorce is acceptable, 65%, and those who believe that having a baby out of wedlock is an equally valid moral choice, 54%. Do you see the relationship between culture's embracing of tolerance and the rejection of moral absolutes? However, I'm not that concerned with the general public's embracing of religious beliefs and behaviors that we find objectionable. What I am concerned about is the effect that relativism is having on Christians themselves. And instead of embracing absolute truth, what people have embraced now is relativism. Now, if you want to know what relativism is, understand this simple phrase that expresses it better than anything else. Relativism says everything is right sometime, and nothing is right every time. What is the net result of Christians embracing relativism? We become tasteless salt and diminished light. Remember the whole thesis of this series. Our collapse as a country is inevitable, but we can delay that collapse by being the salt and the light Jesus commanded us to be. But if we don't believe that there are absolute rights and absolute wrongs, we become, first of all, tasteless salt. For example, if we really don't believe that abortion is tantamount to murder, why insist that we elect pro-life candidates? If we're really not convinced that homosexuality is a perversion, why would we oppose efforts to teach school children that homosexuality is a valid lifestyle choice? Once we bind to relativism, we quickly lose any motivation to stand up and push back against the tide of immorality that is sweeping our country. When Christians lose their motivation to be restrainers of evil, because they no longer believe these behaviors are evil, it's only a short time until society crumbles under the weight of its own sin. Jesus said it this way in Matthew 5:13, "You are the salt of the earth, but if the salt becomes tasteless, how will it be made salty again? It is good for nothing anymore except to be thrown out and trampled underfoot by men." When Christians embrace relativism, they lose their distinctive taste. They lose their saltiness. But relativism also diminishes our light as a Christian. Remember, we're to be that preservative, pushing back, delaying evil, but we're also to be light, pointing people to the gospel of Jesus Christ. However, when you don't believe in the exclusivity of truth, you become a diminished light. Let me illustrate that for you. Media entrepreneur Oprah Winfrey claims to be a Christian. However, she does not believe that Christianity's truth is exclusive. She said in an interview one time, quote, "One of the biggest mistakes humans make is to believe that there is only one way. Actually, there are many diverse paths that lead to what you call God." Now, that's Oprah Winfrey. Of course, her own belief that there's not an exclusive way to God violates the beliefs of the founder of her religion, Christianity. Because Jesus Christ, the founder of her faith and our faith, said in John 14:6, "I am the way, the truth, and the life. No man comes to the Father except by me." However, when it comes to this subject of exclusivity, unfortunately, polls reveal that more Christians believe Oprah Winfrey than believe Jesus Christ. Of course, the most obvious result of believing that all religions offer an equally valid path to God results in a loss of motivation to try to point people to faith in Jesus Christ. I mean, why risk offending somebody about their religious beliefs if you believe their religion is just as valid as your religion? Dr. Roy Fish, a professor at Southwestern Seminary who was one time interim pastor here for a period of time, believes that spiritual relativism is the primary culprit in the loss of our evangelistic zeal. Dr. Fish says, "Very little will stultify evangelism and missions any quicker than the belief that nobody is really lost and everybody is going to make it to heaven sooner or later. Why go across the sea or even across the street with the message of Jesus if everybody is already saved or everyone will make it to heaven ultimately anyhow?" Jesus said the same thing in Matthew 5, verse 15. He said, "It is unthinkable to light a lamp and put it under a peck measure." Have you ever read that before and wondered what in the world is a peck measure? It's a clay bowl. Jesus said, "You don't light a light and then put a bowl over it where nobody can see the light." And yet, when we buy into relativism, the idea that all religions are equally valid, we are effectively placing a bowl over our light. We are hiding the light of the gospel. Now, up to this point, I have equated tolerance with relativism. In today's world, when people say, "I am tolerant of something," they're saying, "I believe that that belief, behavior, or choice is just as valid as mine." However, what I'm going to call true tolerance not only allows for, but it requires a belief in absolute truth. Author Gregory Kalki says, "Probably no concept has more currency in our politically correct culture than the notion of tolerance. Unfortunately, one of America's noblest virtues has been so distorted, it's become a vice." But tolerance, when correctly understood, really is a virtue that ought to be embraced. But what society understands tolerance to be and what true tolerance is are vastly different things. Many years ago, my grandmother wrote a widely published poem entitled "A Plea for Tolerance." However, my grandmother's understanding of tolerance and today's understanding of tolerance are vastly different. Let's go back to the historic understanding of the word tolerance. It's best understood from Webster's New World Dictionary. Tolerance is defined as to allow or to permit, to recognize and respect others' beliefs and practices without sharing them. To bear or put up with someone or something not necessarily liked. Do you get that? It's to allow something that you don't agree with. Gregory Kalki again identifies the three critical components of true tolerance. Number one, there's a permitting or allowing something you dislike or don't agree with. Secondly, a conduct or point of view with which one disagrees with in the process, while number three, respecting the person in the process. Here is the most obvious but overlooked truth about tolerance. It is a conduct or point of view one disagrees with, not one accepts. You can only truly be tolerant of something you either dislike or disagree with. However, the concept of tolerance has undergone a radical transformation today. Today, when people say you must be tolerant, What they really mean is you must accept all ideas, beliefs, or behaviors as equally valid. For example, heterosexuality and homosexuality are equally valid expressions of human sexuality. Choosing to abort a child or to keep a child are valid moral choices depending on the particular circumstances. See, that is what false or pseudo-tolerance is. It's the belief that all things are equally valid and desirable. To suggest that one idea, belief, or choice is superior to another is to be called intolerant. Now, this pseudo-tolerance, this new tolerance, resembles historical tolerance in some ways, but it's also radically different from the historic understanding of tolerance in four distinct ways. I want you to write this down. First of all, pseudo-tolerance. This is the new perverted idea of tolerance. Pseudo-tolerance rejects the idea of absolute truth. Now, today we throw around the term absolute truth all the time, and maybe you're not sure exactly what that means. An absolute truth is a truth that is true in every circumstance. However, there are also relative truths in our universe. Not every truth is an absolute truth. Now, there are many areas, even in morality, that are relative instead of absolute. For example, the statement, we should obey the law. Is that an absolute truth or a relative truth? Is there any circumstance in which we shouldn't obey the law? Of course there are. I mean, if you're racing your child to the hospital at 2 o'clock in the morning, it's an emergency, and you come upon a stoplight, and there's no traffic coming, the morally right thing to do is to run that red light, isn't it? To preserve the life of your child. Acts 5:29 tells us, and we're going to get to this in about 4 weeks, there's going to be a time when we as Christians need to be willing to disobey the government, to disobey the law. Peter said we must obey God rather than obey men. So we should obey the law is a relative statement. It's true most of the time, but it's not true all of the time. However, the proponents of pseudo-tolerance, this new tolerance, want to say that every moral and spiritual principle is relative rather than absolute. In fact, the embracers of pseudo-tolerance find it almost impossible to label any behavior as absolutely right or absolutely wrong. For example, if you ask somebody who embraces pseudo-tolerance, were the perpetrators of September the 11th, 2001 evil? Was that an evil act? They would hem and haw and say, well, you know, it depends on your perspective. I mean, if you're a family of one of the victims of 9/11, yes, to you, that was evil. But on the other hand, if you happen to be a poor, oppressed Muslim living in a third world country that has been oppressed by the great Satan, America, no, that wasn't evil. That was justified. In fact, we had a Muslim imam here in New York who made a similar statement. You see, to the relativist, there is no absolute right and wrong. Pseudo-tolerance requires rejecting the belief that all truths apply to all people. So therefore, instead of saying abortion is wrong, what we're supposed to say is abortion is wrong for me. Instead of saying homosexuality is a perversion, we're supposed to say homosexuality is not my particular choice. Instead of saying that Jesus Christ is the only way to heaven, we say, and you even hear some Christians say this, Jesus Christ is the way to heaven for Christians. That is pseudo-tolerance, a rejection of absolute truth. And of course, by rejecting absolute and spiritual truth, a pseudo-tolerance has to become what they say they despise. And that leads to a second characteristic of pseudo-tolerance. Pseudo-tolerance is intolerant of other points of views. That's the most ironic thing about the whole thing. Those who say they're tolerant usually end up being the most intolerant people of all. Let me give you some illustrations of that. While he was the editor of a publication entitled Proceedings of the Biological Society of Washington, Dr. Richard Stenberg received a submission from an author, Dr. Stephen Meyer of the Discovery Institute, an institute not unlike our own Creation Research Institute that the Morrises head up. It's an institute that is dedicated to promote the intelligent design theory of the origins of the universe. So Dr. Meyer submits this article for publication. When the publication was received by the editor, Dr. Sternberg, he was so impressed with it that instead of asking for peer group review, he, as editor, made the decision to publish the article, something that was clearly within his rights as editor. Dr. Sternberg was immediately attacked by his peers for allowing the publication of an article that allowed for intelligent design. The incident, by the way, is not isolated. In June of 2006, the National Science Academies of 67 countries warned parents and teachers about any attempts to undermine the teaching of evolution or allowing students to be taught that the world was created in 6 days. In November of 2007, the Parliamentary Assembly of the Council of Europe adopted a resolution that recommended a prohibition against the teaching of creationism in any educational setting outside of religious classes. The statement declared, and I quote, "If we are not careful, creationism could become a threat to human rights," end of quote. Now, how's that for tolerance? A few years ago, and some of you came to see this, a few years ago, I was invited to be on a panel discussion at one of the largest Jewish temples here in Dallas. And the panel discussion had to do with the separation of church and state. And on the panel with me was a Jewish rabbi, a minister from a liberal mainline denomination, a member of the Texas State Board of Education, and yours truly was the token conservative. During the discussion, one of the panelists asked me this question. They said, "Dr. Jeffers, why are you so opposed to teaching evolution in the public classroom?" I said, "I'm not opposed to teaching evolution at all. I think evolution ought to be taught. My question to you," I said, "was, why are you so opposed to allowing creationism also to be taught as an alternate theory?" See, that is the hypocrisy of tolerance. You know that up until 2009, here in Texas, our school board guidelines had a long-time requirement that in the teaching of evolution, that the teacher was allowed to present some of the evidence against evolution, of which there is a mountain of evidence that discredits the theory of evolution. But in January of 2009, a sharply divided Texas State Board of Education voted to abandon the longtime requirement that high school biology teachers discuss some of the weaknesses of the theory of evolution in biology classes. Proponents of this new policy, eliminating any questioning of evolution, argued that graduates of Texas high schools would be denied entrance into respected universities if they came from schools that allowed any questioning of Darwin's theory. Have you ever heard anything so preposterous? I mean, I thought the whole basis of education was questioning different theories and re-questioning and retesting different theories. Those who worship at the shrine of tolerance are often some of the most intolerant people in the world, especially when it comes to the issue of choice. As we saw last time, Roe v. Wade, 1973, granted women the right to choose to kill their unborn children. Now, you would imagine that along with that choice would be the choice of medical professionals to choose not to engage in abortions, not to kill unborn children. Now, fortunately, the federal government has in place a law known as the Weldon Amendment that protects medical professionals from discrimination for their decision not to be involved in abortions. However, you also need to know that Planned Parenthood and the American Civil Liberties Union are challenging that law on the basis that a mother's right to kill her child preempts the right of a doctor not to kill a child. Now, that is Planned Parenthood for you. The intolerance of these pseudo-tolerant people reaches into spiritual issues as well. I want you to read carefully this statement from Reverend William Murray, a prominent Unitarian Universalist minister. Listen to what he says about what he calls intolerant religions, of which he would say you're a part of. Listen to what he says. Quote, "I get a little impatient with the concept that we should tolerate all religions because people are entitled to their own beliefs. If a religion is based on ignorance and irrationality and totalitarianism," think evangelical Christianity, "if a religion is based on these things, there is no need to stand aside and pretend that's okay. What I would say about tolerance is we cannot tolerate intolerance." Now, that statement reveals the hypocrisy of pseudo-tolerance.
16: I have so much more to say about the most misunderstood word in America, and I'll do so next time on Pathway to Victory. In the time remaining, I want to tell you about an exciting event taking place right now. Several generous friends of Pathway to Victory have banded together to create the $1.5 million In God We Trust Matching Challenge. In doing so, these friends are extending an invitation directly to you to join them in supporting the critical ministry work of Pathway to Victory. As you give this month, your gift will be matched and therefore doubled in impact, dollar for dollar, up to $1.5 million. I want to tell you about Mitch from Ohio. He wrote to tell us that Pathway to Victory restored his faith in Christ, and that he now finds himself talking about Scripture with others.

0: 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Again, that's P.O. Box 223-609, Dallas, Texas, 75222. I'm David J. Mullins, inviting you to join us again next time for part two of the message, The Most Misunderstood Word in America. That's Thursday, here on Pathway to Victory. Pathway to Victory with Dr. Robert Jeffress comes from the pulpit of the First Baptist Church of Dallas, Texas.
1: Well, Dr. Robert Jeffress, Pathway to Victory, sponsored by Pathway to Victory here on 99.5 KKLA. Dr. Robert Jeffress pre-recorded on this Wednesday, June 3rd. Just KKLA family, appreciate you. David James, and America is a place where all races, religions, backgrounds, we're supposed to live in harmony. But today's society has taken a definition of tolerance to a whole new level. So tomorrow, Dr. Robert Jeffress, today's understanding of tolerance has changed from its historical meaning. More in this conversation tomorrow. So it's post-election, and we're about 83 today here in Southern California. So I just thought I'd remind you that, you know, the World Cup and everything's headed our way. You know, Scripture. I mentioned that Scripture is full of sports metaphor. I mean, Paul talked about running the race, and Moses served in Pharaoh's court. Yeah, a little tennis. So, what do you got, Mike?
2: David's triumph was heard throughout the land. Hey, and they had volleyball, too, because it said, and Moses served in Pharaoh's court.
1: Yes, sir.
2: And I don't know where the cars were back then, but it said something in there about something being in one accord.
1: Yeah, all the disciples were in one accord. Yeah, that's
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0: You know, sometimes the parts of Scripture that challenge us most are the very places where God wants to deepen our understanding of Him. Hello and welcome to Discovering the Jewish Jesus. I'm your host, Dustin Roberts. Today, Rabbi Schneider, he's going to step into a subject that can raise some real questions and strong reactions, but it also leads us into a greater all of God's wisdom and His grace. We'll be looking at what Paul writes in Romans about predestination and why this often misunderstood truth matters more personally than many of us realize. Let's get started. Here's Rabbi.
1: We are talking, beloved, about Paul's words in Ephesians chapter 1, verse 3. Blessed be the God and Father of Yeshua Mashiach, who has blessed us with every spiritual blessing in the heavenly places in Messiah, just as He chose us in Him before the foundation of the world, listen, beloved, and predestinated us to adoption as sons. Just as He chose us in Him, verse 4, before the foundation of the world, that we should be holy and blameless before Him in love. So He predestinated us. He chose us that we would be objects of His love. He chose us before the foundation of the world, Paul says, that we'd be able to stand before Him, that we'd be holy and blameless. Get that word, holy and blameless before Him in love. That's how you are if you know the Lord today, beloved. You're holy and blameless before Him, listen now, in love. God loves you, beloved. He already punished your sin by taking it out on Jesus. You stand before Him now if you know Him. Listen now, holy and blameless before Him in love. Then Paul continues in the fifth verse and he says, He predestinated us to adoption as sons through Yeshua Mashiach to Himself, according to the kind intention of His will, to the praise of the glory of His grace, which He freely bestowed upon us in the Beloved. Listen, you need, beloved, to understand this. It will be a great blessing for you. If you're walking with the Lord today, if you know the Lord, if you're born again, the reason that you're walking with Him, the reason that you're born again, beloved, is because He chose you before the foundation of the world. That He loved you, beloved, before you were born. Jesus said, "You did not choose me, I chose you." Jesus didn't reveal Himself to everybody. Neither did He try. In fact, at one point He was telling parables, and the disciples came and asked Him later, "Lord, why do you speak to them in parables?" And Jesus said, "To you," He said to His disciples, "it's been granted to know the mysteries of the kingdom of God. To them on the outside," He said, "it has not been granted. Therefore, I speak to them in parables." Jesus, in John chapter 10, was speaking to those that were listening. He said, "You believe not," He said, "because you're not my sheep. But my sheep I know. They hear my voice, they follow me, and I'll give them eternal life, and no one will be able to pluck them out of my hand." In John 6, Jesus began to speak about how He came down from heaven. They began to grumble and said, "Who is this guy?" And Jesus said, "Don't grumble among yourself." He said, "All that the Father gives me will come to me." In other words, Jesus understood that the reason that there were those that were grumbling was because they weren't the ones that the Father had given Him. That was the same thing He said in John chapter 17, right when Yeshua was praying before His death. Jesus said, "I manifested your name, Father, to those whom you gave me out of the world." And then He said, in the ninth verse there, He said, "I don't pray for the entire world, but I pray for those whom thou hast given me." Jesus understood, beloved, that His mission, I know this sounds radical, but it's the truth. Jesus understood, beloved, that His death on the cross would not save everybody, even though it is absolutely sufficient to save the whole world. But He understood that the ones that would be saved from His death and resurrection were going to be the ones that the Father, beloved, had chosen. And this is what He's saying in Ephesians chapter 1. Listen once again, chapter number 1, verse 3. "Blessed be the God and Father of Yeshua Mashiach, who has blessed us with every spiritual blessing in the heavenly places, just as He chose us," there's that word, I didn't say it, the Lord said it, "just as He chose us in Him before the foundation of the world, that we should be holy and blameless before Him in love, He predestinated us to adoption as sons for Jesus Christ to Himself, according to the kind intention of His will, to the praise of His glorious grace." Listen, some of you may not like this teaching because you're thinking it doesn't sound fair. But you know what? Paul encountered this in Romans chapter 9. Study the Word of God for yourself. Don't block out what I'm saying, beloved ones, just because you don't like it. Please don't do that. See if I'm actually speaking to you what the Word of God says. I'm going to the book of Romans chapter number 9. In Romans chapter 9, Paul gives this example. He's lamenting the fact that so many in Israel are not believing. He's wondering, listen, if Messiah Jesus is really the Messiah and the Jews are really God's chosen people, Paul's asking himself, then why are so many of the Jews, many of the Israelites, Paul is saying, why are so many not believing? Listen to it once again. Paul is saying in Romans 9, if the Jewish people are God's chosen people, and if Jesus is really the Messiah, then why are so many Jewish people not believing? And then Paul says, it's not as though the word of God has failed. And then he begins to show us that not everybody that's born an Israelite, not everyone that's born a Jew, is a chosen child of the promise. So once again, all I'm doing is reading the word of God. If you'll accept this, if you know him, it will bless your socks off. Because when you know you're chosen, beloved, you'll be on fire for Jesus. You'll be a bold witness and you'll run the race, beloved. So listen once again, reading in chapter number 9 of Romans. Paul gives this example. He says, it's not as though the word of God, he said, has failed. And so I'm reading in verse number 10. He gives this example. Rebecca, when she conceived twins by one man, our father Isaac. So here's this woman, Rebecca. Isaac, the husband, gets her pregnant. She's got twins in her womb. Verse number 11, Paul says, Romans 9, this. For though the twins were not yet born and had not done anything good or bad, in order that God's purpose, according to his choice, might stand, not because of works. What does he mean, not because of works? He said the twins weren't born yet. And neither had done anything, either good or bad. So he's taking away this idea of God chooses one and not the other on the basis of foreknowledge. He's making the point that twins had not been born, neither had done anything, either good or bad. To say that, yeah, but God knew what they were going to do is completely opposite what Paul's trying to say here. Paul's trying to make the point that God chooses one and not the other, not because of anything that the person does, but solely on the basis of who God is. And you're going to hear it very clearly if you have ears to hear what the Spirit is saying. Listen once again. Rebecca, she gets pregnant. There's twins in her womb. Paul says, for though the twins, verse 11, were not yet born and had not done anything good or bad, here we go, in order that God's purpose, according to his choice, see, it wasn't based on what the twins did, but it was God's purpose, Paul said, according to his choice, might stand, not because of works, but because of him who caused it was said to her, the older will serve the younger, just as it is written, Jacob have I loved and Esau have I hated. Now, some of you don't like this. You think it's not fair. You think it doesn't sound right because it doesn't sound fair. And you're thinking if it doesn't sound fair, it must not be God. But look at the very next verse that Paul says after saying that. Continuing in Romans chapter number 9, very next verse. Paul says in the 14th verse there, what should we say then? There is no injustice with God, is there? May it never be. You see, Paul knows, beloved, that when he's teaching this, that some will say it's unjust for God to choose one and not the other. But let me ask you this question. When we look into the Hebrew Bible, we look into the Old Testament, what did God say concerning Israel? God said, you have I chosen to be a people for myself out of all the peoples on the face of the earth. Did God choose everybody? Did God choose the Amorites? Did God choose the Hittites? Did God choose the Jebusites? Did God choose the Amalekites? Absolutely not. God said to Israel, you have I chosen to be a people for myself out of all the peoples on the face of the earth. They were a chosen nation. God chose them. Not because God foresaw that they were going to be a good nation. The prophets tell us they were a stiff-necked nation. But God said, I chose you because I loved you. Listen once again. Paul is saying here, the twins were not yet born, neither had done anything either good or bad. And God made a choice. The elder will serve the younger. Jacob I love, Esau I hated before the twins were even born. And then Paul continues in the 14th verse. He says, what should we say then? There is no injustice with God, is there? He says, may it never be. Now listen to this. Verse 15. For he says to Moses, I will have mercy on whom I have mercy. I will have compassion on whom I have compassion. So in other words, God's saying, listen, I can show favor to whoever I want to. If I want to show favor to one and not the other, that doesn't make me unjust because no one's deserving of my favor. Paul continues, Romans chapter 9, verse 16. So then it does not depend on the man who wills or on the man who runs, but on God who shows mercy. So this takes completely out of the way the thought that God chose one and not the other because of the basis of what the man did. God didn't see something good in one and not see something good in the other and chose the one based on the good that God saw in them. Because the Bible said that we were by nature children of wrath, even as the rest. So Paul says here, once again, Romans chapter 9, verse 16, so that it does not depend on the man who wills or on the man who runs, but on God who shows mercy. So God shows you not because of what you did, but because of what he did. See, the Bible says we're born again, not according to the will of man, nor according to the will of flesh, but by the will of God. God was the one, beloved, that chose you, if you know him, before the foundation of the world. He quickened you by faith through the Holy Spirit. He sanctified you through the Holy Spirit. He drew you to himself, Jesus said in John 6, no one comes unless the Father draws him. Not because he saw something good in you, not because of you, not because of what you will, but because of him. Amen. Jesus said, you did not choose me, I chose you.
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1: Paul continues making his case in Romans 9 and verse 17. For the scripture says to Pharaoh, for this very purpose, God says, I raised you up to demonstrate my power in you, that my name might be proclaimed throughout the whole earth. Verse 18, so then he has mercy on whom he desires, and he hardens whom he desires. What is happening here is the scripture says that God hardened Pharaoh's heart. Now, you may say, but the scripture also says that Pharaoh hardened his heart. It is true. The scripture says that Pharaoh hardened his heart. But listen, before Pharaoh hardened his heart, God said, I'm going to harden his heart. So the Lord is saying here in Romans chapter 9, verse 17 and 18, God is saying to Pharaoh, for this very purpose, Pharaoh, I raised you up that I might demonstrate my power so that my name might be proclaimed throughout the whole earth. You see, it was God's will that Pharaoh's heart would be hardened, because every time Pharaoh hardened his heart, and behind Pharaoh hardening his heart, God was behind it. Because God said he has mercy on whom he desires and he hardens whom he desires. It was God that was behind the hardening of Pharaoh's heart. But understand that God wasn't hardening an innocent person's heart. God was hardening a wretched person's heart, as we all are outside of the mercy of Jesus. That's what the Bible says in Ephesians 2. We were by nature those that know him, children of wrath, even as the rest. But God, being rich in mercy, because of his great love with which he loved us, he saved us. But listen, God is saying to Pharaoh, I raised you up for this very purpose, that I might demonstrate my power, that my name might be proclaimed throughout the whole earth. What the Lord is saying here is this, that God was behind the hardening of Pharaoh's heart, because every time Pharaoh hardened his heart, God did a miracle. Moses would go before Pharaoh and say, let my people go. Pharaoh would say, yes, then he'd change his mind, he'd harden his heart, and when he did, God did a miracle. He turned the rivers to blood, he caused insects to cover the land, he caused the whole land to be clothed in darkness, he caused the cattle to get sick, and eventually he parted the Red Sea, and he drowned the Egyptians in the middle of it, and as a result of all the miracles that God did in Egypt, the God of Israel's fame, beloved, spread all over the world. Everybody heard of what the God of the Hebrews did. So this is what God is saying here concerning Pharaoh. Listen, for this scripture says to Pharaoh, for this very purpose I raised you up, to demonstrate my power in you, that my name might be proclaimed throughout the whole earth. Listen, verse 18. So then he has mercy on whom he desires, and listen now, he hardens whom he desires. I didn't say it, God said it. So then he has mercy on whom he desires, verse 18 of Romans 9, and he, Romans chapter 9, verse 18, hardens whom he desires. Now you don't like it, but Paul knows we won't like it. That's why he says in the very next verse, verse 19, you will say to me then, why does he still find fault? For who resists his will? You see, if Paul wasn't saying what I'm saying he's saying, he wouldn't be raising these questions. He knows that it's not going to seem right and fair to us. That's why he says earlier on in verse 14, what should we say then? There is no injustice with God, is there? May it never be. That's why he says in verse 19, you will say to me then, why does he still find fault? For who resists his will? In other words, if he has mercy on some and hardens others, how can anybody, you know, be blamed? Because who can resist his will? But notice what Paul says in the very next verse. On the contrary, who are you, O man, who answers back to God? The thing molded will not say to the molder, why did you make me like this, will it? Or does not the potter have a right over the clay to make from the same lump one vessel for honorable use and another for common? The King James reads dishonor. So this concept, beloved, of God choosing his people, beloved, this is not something, first of all, that started in the New Testament. It started in the Hebrew Bible, where the Lord said to the Jewish people in the book of Deuteronomy that you have I chosen to be a people for myself out of all the peoples, hallelujah, on the face of the earth. Verse number 6 of Deuteronomy chapter 7, the Lord says to Israel, for you are a holy people to Yahweh your God. You are a holy people to Yahweh Elohim. Yahweh your God has chosen you to be a people for his own possession. Listen to this now. Out of all the peoples on the face of the earth. So God is saying to Israel, I chose you out of all the world. He's telling Israel specifically, I didn't choose the whole world, but he said, I chose you out of the world. That's what Jesus said. If you were of the world would love you, but because I chose you out of the world. It's the same thing that Jesus said. So listen again, Deuteronomy chapter 7, verse 6. The Lord says to Israel, for you are a holy people to the Lord your God. The Lord your God has chosen you to be a people for his own possession out of all the peoples on the face of the earth. Yahweh did not set his love on you nor choose you in verse number 7 of Deuteronomy chapter 7. Listen again. The Lord did not set his love on you nor choose you because you were more in number than any of the peoples, for you were the fewest of all the peoples. In other words, it's not because there was something great about you, but because in verse number 8, the Lord loved you. And beloved, the Bible tells us in Romans chapter 11, at the same time, there's a remnant. Just like Israel was a remnant out of the world, God said, I chose you to Israel out of the world. Romans chapter 11 tells us in the same way, at the present time, right now, in the same way that God chose Israel as a remnant out of the world, Paul says in Romans 11, in the same way, at the present time, there's a remnant chosen according to God's grace, not from among Jew only, but also from among Greeks or from among Gentiles as well. So this theology, beloved, that I'm teaching, this is powerfully and sovereignly rooted in the Hebrew Bible. Jesus taught it very plainly and very explicitly. You did not choose me, he said, but I chose you. And this is what Paul is referring to in the book of Ephesians when he said in verse number 4, just as he chose us in him before the foundation of the world that we should be holy and blameless before him in love, he predestinated us, verse number 5, to adoption as sons through Jesus Christ to himself according to the kind intention of his will, to the praise of the glory of his grace which he freely bestowed on us in the beloved. Some people, they hear that word predestination, they react. Listen, if you believe in the Bible, you cannot say you don't believe in predestination, because predestination is in the Bible. The exact words predestination are in the Bible. He predestinated us, Romans 7. Not because he foreknew what you were going to do, but because he foreknew you. Remember, Paul just got done saying in Romans 9, it's not by the man that wills or the man that runs. Paul got done saying in Romans 9, before the twins were born, neither having done anything either good or bad, in order that God's purpose according to election or according to his choice might stand, not because of works, but because of him who calls. God chose you, beloved. He loves you, not because of anything you did, and not because he foresaw what you would do, but rather he chose you in advance. That's what we mean when we say he foreknew you. He foreloved you, and because of that, beloved, he predestinated you to Jesus. And that's why Jesus said in John chapter 6, no one can come to me, hallelujah, unless it's been granted from the Father. When you know you've been chosen by God, you'll go a long way in knowing who you are. And in knowing who you are, you'll find your destiny, beloved. Father God, I pray that you'll bless your people through the preaching of the truth. Give us a spirit of wisdom to know you. there's a portion in God's word that I've really been putting myself under, asking the Lord to shepherd me into perfect obedience. It's the story of the rich young ruler that came to Jesus in Matthew 19. It's also repeated in Mark and Luke. And the rich young ruler says to Jesus, "Good teacher." Jesus says, "Why do you call me good? Only God's good." And then the rich young ruler said to Jesus, "What must I do to inherit eternal life?" Yeshua said, "Keep all the commandments." The rich young ruler said, "I've done all the commandments from my youth." He was a moral man. Then Yeshua said to him, "Now go and sell everything you have, and you will inherit the kingdom of God." And the Bible says the rich young ruler went away sad because he wasn't able to surrender his possessions to the Lord. And the disciples were really like, "Wow, who can inherit the kingdom of God?" Jesus said, "What's impossible with man is possible with God." Beloved, we don't have to earn our salvation, but Jesus is calling for us to surrender. Will you surrender your finances to Him?
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1: Blessings trump curses. And in the book of Numbers chapter 6, we find the ironic blessing that God commanded Moses' brother Aaron, the high priest, to speak over the children of Israel. There's power in blessing, beloved ones. So take part in receiving Father's blessing upon your life today. The Lord bless you and keep you. The Lord make His face shine on you and be gracious to you. The Lord lift you up with His countenance. And the Lord give you, beloved one, His peace. And now in Hebrew.

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2: 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God chose you, friends, before the foundation of the world. You are so passionately loved, and you've been given so much thought by the creator of the universe. So have you ever thought about that, and has it changed the way we live? So the concept has the power to transform our identity and ignite a passion and a purpose in our life. More in this conversation tomorrow with Rabbi Schneider. And that is, yeah, I mean, it changes so much. 818-662-3737 changes. You know, you want to say everything, right? Nancy, what's going on in Downey? Thank you for being so busy on the phones, guys, today.
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2: Is that a sign, maybe?
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2: 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I mean, just have him try to, you know, 3 to 5. Pat Scott bringing a little bit of humor and perspective. Maybe your husband will dive right in here.
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9: When you become a Christian, you gain eternal life with the Father in heaven. but you also get something else, a second birthday. 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
10: And thank you for joining us today. We are studying the third person of the Trinity. We're talking about the Holy Spirit. You know, I have talked to hundreds of people throughout my life about the faith and knowing Christ. And one of the most sticky wickets for so many people is this whole doctrine of the Holy Spirit. I remember speaking to a young man who came out of another religion, and he actually said to me, I could accept everything you believe except one thing, I can't accept the Holy Spirit. Well, you can't be a Christian and not accept the Holy Spirit, because the Holy Spirit is necessary for your birth into Christendom. You've probably heard it said people are born again. That's true. You're born once physically, but you have to be born again spiritually. And the way you get born again spiritually is through the contribution of the Word of God and the Spirit of God. You need both of them to become a Christian. And we're going to talk about that today as we open our Bibles together to the third chapter of the Gospel of John. Don't forget, friends, this is the month for you to get your copy of the book, The Holy Spirit You May Not Know. This 250-page book has just been completed. We got it done just in time for the series so that we could offer it to you as our way of saying thank you for your continued encouragement and support for Turning Point. When you send your gift to Turning Point during the month of June, all you have to do is say, send me the book on the Holy Spirit, and it will be on its way. It's a hardback book. You will add it gladly to the other two volumes in this series, which is The God You May Not Know and The Jesus You May Not Know. And now you'll have the Trinity set, and you'll be ready to answer questions people may ask you going forward and to do research yourself. We're so grateful for the opportunity to make these resources available, but we can't make them available if you don't do your part. So thank you for your investment, and thank you for your prayers. Thank you for being a part of what we're doing around the world through Turning Point. Here's part one of Born of the Spirit. Birthdays have a way of sneaking up on us. I hate to say that because it's so true. But none are quite like the birthday that happened at 3 o'clock in the morning in a McDonald's parking lot. On August 11th, 2025, Alice and Kevin Rotunda were racing to the hospital in Kalamazoo when their fourth child decided she was not waiting for a doctor. Alice had been sent home the day before and told it was not time yet, but that night contractions kicked into overdrive. Kevin pressed the accelerator and hit close to 100 miles an hour on an empty Michigan highway, but halfway there, Alice knew the baby was coming now. They pulled into a McDonald's in the small town of Schoolcraft. No epidural, no nurse, no sterile delivery room. Just a minivan, a cell phone, and a husband who usually faints at the sight of blood. Alice cried out, "You need to catch her right now." What a night that was for that little family. The birth of a child. At 2:57 in the morning, Matilda entered the world healthy, crying, and instantly unforgettable. One of the most ordinary places imaginable had become the stage for one of life's greatest miracles. Birthdays remind us that life has a starting point. You may not remember your first one, the day you were born, but you know what happened. In the same way, Jesus said, we all need a second birthday. He called it being born of the Spirit, or being born again. It's the logical place to begin any discussion of the Holy Spirit. That is the first time we have any knowledge of the Spirit's working in our hearts. Before we talk about being filled with the Spirit, or walking in the Spirit, or the baptism of the Spirit, it only makes sense to talk about being born of the Spirit. After all, you have to be born before you can walk, before you can talk or feed yourself. Our Lord himself introduces the subject in the first 8 verses of the third chapter of the Gospel according to John. Under the cover of darkness, Jesus was having a conversation with one of Israel's foremost teachers, a Pharisee named Nicodemus. Most likely, Nicodemus came at night because he didn't want to be observed speaking to this young rabbi from Nazareth. And yet there was something about him that drew this Jewish leader, something about his words that touched Nicodemus' heart. I imagine this teacher to have been middle-aged to older when this conversation took place. I can close my eyes and see him stroking his beard in great perplexity. He had come to discuss the points of theology. But all Jesus seemed to want to talk about was birthdays. In John 3, 1 through 8, we read, there was a man of the Pharisees named Nicodemus, a ruler of the Jews. This man came to Jesus by night and said to him, Rabbi, we know that you are a teacher come from God, for no one can do these signs that you do unless God is with him. Jesus answered and said to him, most assuredly, I say to you, unless one is born again, he cannot see the kingdom of God. Nicodemus said to him, how can a man be born when he's old? Can he enter a second time into his mother's womb and be born? And Jesus answered, most assuredly, I say to you, Nicodemus, unless one is born of water and of the Spirit, he cannot enter the kingdom of God. That which is born of the flesh is flesh, that which is born of the Spirit is spirit. Do not marvel that I said to you, you must be born again. The wind blows where it wishes, and you hear the sound of it, but cannot tell where it comes from and where it goes. So is everyone who is born of the Spirit. Now Nicodemus was undoubtedly a very bright man. He was a respected scholar who had studied the scriptures for almost all of his life. But in this conversation, he was lost. Born again? Born of the Spirit? What in the world is this young teacher talking about? According to Jesus, everybody needs to have two birthdays. I mean, we all get one, right? When we're young, we like everybody to remember it. But then when we get older, we're hoping everybody forgets it. Funny how that works. But the truth is, the second birthday is just as important as the first. The first is for time, the second is for eternity. But as it happens, this second birthday is one most people know very little about. You may be here today and you never heard of being born the second time. But it's right here in the scripture, and we're going to unpack it and understand it. It's a birthday that is frequently confused with religion or good works or 12 steps or self-improvement plans. But if you read the scripture carefully, you will discover that the new birth is nothing less than a miracle. It's an extremely important supernatural work that takes place within the heart of a person when he or she comes into a relationship with God. The Bible calls that being born anew, being born again. And some are going to say, well, Pastor Jeremiah, I go to church all the time. I've worked hard. I mean, I've given my money. I've done lots of good things. Yes, but in this discussion, I'm not talking about the outside of your life, what you do. I'm talking about the inside of life, what you are. I'm not talking about those external things that might give someone reason to believe you're a good person. What I am saying in this is we need to make very, very certain we understand these words Jesus spoke to Nicodemus that night some 2,000 years ago. Why? Because our eternal salvation is tied to these words. Let me talk with you for a few moments about the experience of the new birth. The Bible is very clear about this. How does one become born again? Well, someone might reply, you've got to try. You've got to work hard. Really? How hard did you work when you were being born the first time? I mean, I don't think you worked very hard at all. It was your mother who did all the work. You were just along for the ride. You can't be born again through your own effort. Listen to Ephesians 2. Even when we were dead in trespasses, he made us alive together with Christ. By grace you have been saved and raised up together, and we've been made to sit together in the heavenly places in Christ Jesus. New birth has to happen to you from a force outside of yourself. God has to do this in you. You can't do it yourself. There's no such thing in the universe as a do-it-yourself salvation. It's not there. In fact, you'll find the phrase born of God 7 times in the first letter of John. That is what the second birth is. It's to be born of God. The new birth is God birth. It is you being born of God through His Spirit, filling the vacuum that exists in every heart outside of Christ. God never intended for his creatures to be one-dimensional. God never intended men and women to be just flesh. God wanted his prized creation, humankind, to be fully dimensional. And that includes the spiritual dimension. So he put within us this vacuum that can only be filled by himself. And what do? Well, we spend our whole lives trying to stuff everything we can into that vacuum. Till at last, out of frustration, we finally come to realize the only thing that fits in that vacuum is God himself. And when we invite Christ to come into our life, we become a fully dimensional creature of God. Perhaps you have experienced that yourself recently. You can talk with vivid color about the difference that Christ has made in your life. The new birth is something that can only take place through the agency of Almighty God. You can't, of your own volition, of your own strength, of your own efforts, bring about the new birth. It doesn't matter what church you attend. You might be Baptist, Presbyterian, Charismatic, Pentecostal, Catholic, or whatever you call yourself. But if that is all you've got, you're still one-dimensional. Until the Holy Spirit comes to live within you because you have invited Christ to be your Savior, you haven't been born again. The good news about being born again is something I've reveled in often as I've thought about it. I'm going to give it to you. It's a little formula. It goes like this. If you are born twice, you only have to die once. But if you've only been born once, you got to die twice. You see, it works like this. If you've been born physically and spiritually, the only death you have to worry about is physical death. And you might even beat that rap if the rapture happens. But if you've only had one birthday, if you haven't been born again into the family of God, you not only have to die physically, but after you die physically, you will face the second death, which means eternal separation from God. That's spiritual death. That's what Scripture calls the second death. Physical death is the separation of the soul from the body. Spiritual death is the separation of the soul from God forever. You don't want to mess with the second death, I promise you. And the way you escape the second death is get born twice. The experience of the new birth, what are the effects of it? How does it happen? How can it be? That's the question Nicodemus had. He was trying to put it all together in physical terms, and it wasn't working for him. He said, can a man get back into his mother's womb and be born a second time? Let's hope not, for everyone's sake. Jesus, in essence, told Nicodemus that the new birth was a mystery. As I've pictured these two men talking on a flat top roof out under the stars, it's easy to visualize a night breeze rustling the leaves of a nearby tree as Jesus spoke. And then Jesus said, Nicodemus, it's just like the wind. And he gestured to the trees. The wind blows where it wishes and you hear the sound of it, but it cannot tell where it comes from and where it goes. So is everyone who is born of the Spirit. And there's a little play on words here because the word wind and the word spirit are the same Greek word, the word pneuma. We get the word pneumatic brakes from that word. What did Jesus mean when he said that the work of the Holy Spirit in the new birth is like the wind? Well, first of all, like the wind, the new birth is unseeable. You can't see the new birth. You cannot see the wind, and all you can see is what it does. Trees bend, leaves swirl, branches break. The Holy Spirit works in the same way. You cannot see him enter a heart, but you sure can see the results as guilt is replaced with joy and bitterness with forgiveness and fear with faith. It's like planting a seed. You cannot see the life inside, but soon green shoots are appearing and the new birth is invisible, yet it always shows up later on in the effects of it in the life of the person who experiences it. The new birth is also unpredictable. The wind is unpredictable. I know meteorologists can study radar and satellites, but how many of you have been in storms that were never predicted or places where storms were not predicted? We used to have a joke where I grew up where they would say, I just shoveled 4 inches of partly cloudy off of my driveway. You know, that's kind of how it is. We think we know how the weather works, but we don't know how the weather works. Meteorologists can study, but storms shift without warning. And the Spirit works in the same surprising way. I wish I could tell you all the different ways that I have observed people coming to Christ in the 50 or so years that I've been doing this. A woman pressing play on an old cassette tape, a driver driving a truck hearing a gospel broadcast, a teenager overhearing some friends talk. None of that comes from a textbook, but the Spirit is not limited by our methods. He moves where He wills. He reaches hearts we might never expect. The wind blows where it wishes, and the Spirit works in ways that continually surprise us. And if I had all your stories here, and how you came to Christ, there would be almost as many stories as there are people. God is not stereotyped. He works in all of us in a different way. He gets into our lives. He causes things to happen to us that make us stop and think. Maybe the things that have happened this week have brought you to church today. You never know. We read in the life of Joseph that sometimes people mean things for evil, but God means them for good. And maybe you're here because of the anguish in your soul over all the events of this past week. Listen to me. God will use anything to bring you to Himself, and His methods are unpredictable. The new birth is unseeable, it's unpredictable, and it's unstoppable. Try holding up your hand and telling the wind to stop. It will not listen. You cannot stop it. In the same way, no one can stop the Holy Spirit. A person may say they want nothing to do with God, but one day they begin asking questions and feeling a pull toward Christ. And of course, that is the Spirit at work. He has been called the Hound of Heaven because His love never gives up and His pursuit never ends. Maybe you've been praying for someone in your family for a long time and you think there's no use to continue. Don't stop. The Hound of Heaven may be on His trail, and you will find out about it later. So the new birth is unseeable, it's unpredictable, it's unstoppable, and then it's undeniable. Laws can guide people, schools can teach knowledge, and families can set rules, but none of these can change a heart. Only the Holy Spirit can take away sin and remove guilt and make someone new. That is why in prisons today you can find men and women who once lived violent and broken lives who are now reading Scripture and singing hymns and sharing Christ with others. The world looks on in disbelief and asks, how can such change be possible? And the answer is clear. The Holy Spirit's been at work, and His power to transform lives is undeniable. So the experience of the new birth and the effects of it, what about the explanation of it? Jesus didn't try to explain the action of the Spirit much beyond that. So how would I explain Him? Yet at the same time, I think there are some things we need to know about this new birth, truths that are important. This new birth is the result of two agents acting together. Listen to what Jesus said. He said, unless one is born of water and the Spirit, he cannot enter the kingdom of God. Just as in physical birth, it takes a man and a woman to have a child, in spiritual birth, it takes what the Scripture calls water and the Spirit. Now, we know what the Holy Spirit is. That's the second agency on this list. As far as the second part of that verse, we don't have any doubt. The Bible says, listen to this, you are not in the flesh, but in the Spirit. If indeed the Spirit of God dwells in you, now, if anyone does not have the Spirit of Christ, he is not his. I want to take just a moment of parentheses right here to correct the doctrine that keeps floating around all the time, and that is that you become a Christian when you accept Christ, but you have to wait for the second blessing to get the Holy Spirit. So I've had people come up and ask me, do you have the Spirit? Well, let me give you the answer. The Bible says right here, if you don't have the Spirit, you're none of his. You cannot be a Christian and not have the Holy Spirit. When Jesus comes to live within your heart, the Holy Spirit comes to live within your heart. You're baptized by the Spirit into the body of Christ. So don't let anybody tell you you need something more. You have everything that you need. It's not that you need something more. The something more needs more of you. And it's not that you need the Holy Spirit because you're a Christian and haven't received Him yet, because that is not possible. The Bible says if you do not have the Spirit, you are not His. Everybody get that? You may not need it now, but someday somebody's going to come to you and stick their finger in your face and tell you you're a second-class person because you don't have the Spirit. Don't forget what this verse is. Take it out and read it to them. It's pretty plain. It's not hard to understand. It isn't open for debate. It's what the Word of God says. You can't get saved without the Holy Spirit. You may think you're getting to Christ without the Holy Spirit, but even if you don't know what He's doing, He's working in your heart. It isn't difficult to understand that Jesus is talking here about the Holy Spirit. But then He says you have to be born of water. And some people say that means you have to be baptized, but that's not what this means. There's no evidence in the Scripture whatsoever that baptism is a requirement for salvation. It's an act of obedience for those who have already been saved. So what does the word water mean? Let me help you with that. Psalm 119 and verse 9, how can a young man cleanse his way? By taking heed according to your word. Ephesians 5:25, Christ also loved the church and gave himself for her, that he might sanctify and cleanse her with the washing of water by the word. Now, having read those two verses, what do you think the water is? It's the word of God. The Bible says that in order to become a Christian, two agencies are involved, the Holy Spirit and the word. Now, how does that usually work? Someone has given you a scripture or you've heard a scripture in church, and the Spirit of God begins to work on you, and He takes the scripture that you've heard and He dwells it into your heart, and you become convicted of your need and you become a Christian. The things that bring a person to Christ are the Word of God and the Holy Spirit. So, according to John, we were brought into existence spiritually by the Word of God. The water is the Word. So what Jesus said to Nicodemus was, Nicodemus, you can't be born unless you're born of the Spirit and of the Word. And it works like this. The Word of God is preached or read or heard, and the Spirit of God takes the Word of God and strikes fire in the heart of a person and they become a Christian. Somebody asked me once, why do you keep on preaching the Bible, Jeremiah? Well, don't you know any other book? Don't you get tired of preaching the same old book? Here's my answer. I'm hoping to live to be about 150, but even if I do, and only just be getting started in the Word of God. I'm continually awed and amazed at how God takes His Word and uses it to bring people to faith in Jesus Christ. Someone said, what's your evangelism program at your church? Well, we try to encourage people, teach people, reach people, but we have a continual stream of people coming to Christ. And there's only one explanation for it. We have a steady diet of the Word of God. It is the Word of God that is continually bringing men and women to faith in Jesus Christ. If you don't use the Word of God to communicate spiritual truth, you take the Holy Spirit out of His environment. The only way the Holy Spirit can work in the heart of a person is if the Word of God is present. If you take the Holy Spirit out of His arena, then you've got nothing. But when the Word of God is preached and the Spirit of God uses that Word to bring about conversion, He does so in the hearts of those who listen. I just keep preaching the Word of God. I'm never going to quit preaching the Word of God. In Nashville, Tennessee, a man came up to me and said, I'm a long-haul trucker, and I got saved listening to you on the radio. I started listening to you once when I was flipping the dial around, and then I started listening every day, and one day it just all made sense to me, and I pulled my rig at the rest stop and gave my heart to Jesus Christ. We get countless testimonies like that from all over the country. And maybe you're a testimony just waiting to be shared. If Christ has changed your life through Turning Point, we'd love to hear about it. And if you're considering making that decision to put Jesus Christ on the throne of your heart, don't delay any further. Do it now. Make Him the Lord of your life. You will never regret it. He will take you places you never dreamed you'd ever be able to go, because His direction for your life is so much better than anything you could conceive of yourself. Make Him Lord of your life. Walk with Him every day. The Bible says for that to happen, you have to be born of the Spirit. As we close our program today, just want to remind you again that Turning Point produces a magazine that comes to your home every month. If you're not getting that magazine, we'd love to put you on the list and make sure you get it. You'll never want to be without it. Ask for it when you write to us or call us or go to the internet. We'll be happy to make your name a part of the list that gets the next issue. And we'll be sure to see you here tomorrow for the next edition of Turning Point.
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0: together, and thank you for voting yesterday. Thank you for taking time to do that. And here we are on this day after. Still don't know. It's interesting to me how we as a state, yeah, I mean, we're the state of innovation. We're the state where, you know, growing up, I mean, this was the place to come. You know, even my parents, when I mentioned, hey, I got an invitation to, I was accepted at a Nazarene University. Oh, fantastic. What's the name of it? It's Point Loma, Nazarene. Oh, that's fabulous. Where is it? California. No, you're not going there. You know, but way back in the Stone Age in the mid-80s. And so, but it's always been a land of innovation. How is it that we are the state that it's going to take a month? It takes longer to count votes now than it did in the 19th century, in the 1800s. It's interesting. Interesting, that phrase born again, more than just an expression. Did you know that being quote-unquote born again is a requirement for becoming a Jesus follower? So Dr. David tomorrow looking at the second birth and the conclusion of born of the Spirit. That tomorrow on this 84-degree Wednesday, June 3rd.
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3: Hey, it's Pastor Scott. I wanted to remind you of something. I am feeling so good because I've dealt with my sleep apnea. There are so many medical conditions that come with that. Dementia, Alzheimer's, heart disease, hypertension, feeling tired all day. And the biggest symptom is snoring. And my snoring is so bad, Christy wanted to kick me out of the room. I needed to do something about it for my health and for my marriage. So I went to go see Dr. Eddie Simon, who has been devoting 30 years of his life to solving these sleep apnea issues. And he created this device that I put in my mouth. It's a miracle device. And I got used to it in the second night, by the way. And it just pulls my jaw forward as I sleep. And what that does is it opens up my air passages. I sleep great. It also stopped the snoring completely. I've got an app that like listens to my snoring all night. I went from snoring most of the night to not snoring at all. 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
7: It's not that I don't like being a mom. 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
7: Honey, a woman's work is never done.
9: Well, if you're a busy mom, especially with younger children, you can probably relate to those comments. Today on Focus on the Family with Jim Daly, we'll explore some of those day-to-day challenges of motherhood, and we'll have lots of encouragement and insights from moms who are going through the same thing.
10: Yeah. Hey, right from the outset, let me say, we know moms do work at home, and some moms work outside the home and at home, and more dads are doing more things around the house too. That's just the way the modern family operates. So if we say something, you're going, oh, that's stereotypical. That's not our intention. It's just our experience. And I want to open with that kind of story because I got home from work when our boys were probably like 6 and 4, and Jean literally met me at the door and kind of pushed the boys right into me. I mean, I had one

0: foot in the door. And she said, I am kind of tired of some of the shenanigans that have gone on today. You need to take over. And Jean's an awesome mom, but she kind of ended up in the short end of that rope for that day.
1: Even
0: and
1: I said, awesome mom.
0: Can I just change? Can I just change my clothes? And she's like, yeah, do what you need to do, but engage these guys because I'm through today. Oh, so, but it was so fun. And she, you know, she's a great mom. And that's what we want to talk about today is for the moms that feel like you're at the end of your rope at on days, especially with the little ones, because there's so much activity, so much kinetic activity going on, chasing them down, changing diapers, you know, whatever can be done with the other things on your list, it feels overwhelming. But we want to give you hope today that you can do this.
1: Yeah, mm-hmm. It's a privilege and a wonderful role and a demanding role. Mm-hmm. And we have three moms in the studios with us. We're excited to have Kristen Roush, Ashley Durand, and Dr. Jenny Coffey. Kristen and Ashley have two young children, and they've co-authored a book called, and it's published by Focus on the Family, it's called Mothering on Empty, How Moms Like You Found God's Joy. Jenny's the mom of four. She's a marriage and family therapist, and she works on our counseling team here. She's been in the booth and also in the studio with us.
0: Yeah,
1: before.
0: That's for sure. Well, let me say welcome to all of you. It's great to have you two for the first time, and Jenny, good to have you back.
2: Thanks.
3: Thanks. Great to be here.
0: Yeah, so was that a fair description of, crazy?
2: Yeah.
0: Is that how, what does it sound like to you to be the mother of young children?
2: Yeah.
0: Give me the noise.
2: Well, it's interesting now because some of mine are getting older, which is weird.
0: Like 14 to 9, if I
2: right,
0: know
2: my
0: correctly.
2: Oldest is 14 and then my youngest is 9. So it's more of like, I remember when people told me when they were younger, like the young years are the physically exhausting years and the older years are the emotionally exhausting years.
0: I think that's right.
2: And that has proven to be so true because especially with my job, it's like I come home and I'm sounded like my sensory is out. You know, like my hearing is like, oh my word, I've been listening all day.
0: So you can relate to Jean.
2: Yeah.
0: That little story.
2: And then
0: there.
2: They want to tell me stuff, of course, you know. And I'm like, yes, okay. Yeah. Like, gotta find it.
0: Moms are wonderful. Moms are always there. So what's your animal noise for the busy time of the season? What, what's
2: yes,
0: it sound
2: exactly.
0: like, Ashley? So I'm in the range, right?
3: Yes, you got it spot on. I was laughing because that's a very relatable story. I feel like as a mom with young children, there are days when I wake up and I have the best plans for the day of all the activities that the kids are going to do and love and the chores that are going to happen. And the homemade meal that is going to be the best and everyone's going to love it. And then as the day unfolds, somebody colors markers on the hard floors. The neighbors pop by. The toilet overflows. Yeah. I didn't get a chance to brush my teeth, you know.
0: And it's 3 p.m.
3: Tragic. One day a skunk showed up in our yard when we were outside. And it didn't spray us, but it sprayed the yard and the whole house and the car. Everything smelled for like weeks.
0: Oh, my.
3: Anyway, there was one day like that where I was completely overwhelmed by how the day had unfolded. And I had managed to make dinner. And it was on the table, and everyone was just picking at their food, and nobody was eating it. And I just burst into tears. And I said, don't you know how hard it was for me to get this meal on the table?
0: Right.
3: I put my heart into it, and you guys don't even care.
0: We're hitting all the high notes here. All the moms are going, check.
2: And then she just starts spoon feeding. Exactly. Like, you're going to eat
0: it. All right, Kristen, I need yours. I'm not going to let you skate here.
4: Oh, man, I am not good at sound effects. Oh, what am I going to do? Okay.
0: Oh, that's good. You could be the calm mom. Honey, everything will be fine.
4: Yeah. Oh, yes.
0: Are you kind of in that category?
4: I would like to be that mom.
1: There you go.
0: Let me ask you, though. I mean, you kind of opened this can because it is expectations. Mm. Like, you know, you have it all laid out, especially if you're a list maker and, you know, kind of organized in your thinking. And this is how 9 o'clock's going to roll and 10 o'clock and noon's going to be just like this. It doesn't work that way, does it?
4: No, and I didn't realize how controlling I was until I had kids, and they totally threw the rule book out the window.
0: Yeah.
4: It's like, oh, okay, this is how it's going to be. All right. I'm going to have to learn how to be flexible and roll with it and be okay with that.
0: Let me start in that spot, because I think when you look at what is God teaching us as we are the adults in the room, so often reflects what we're trying to teach our kids, right? But that idea of control, control's an illusion.
4: Yes.
0: Don't you think?
4: Yes, absolutely. And motherhood has been such a journey of learning to surrender, not only my kids to the Lord and entrust them to the Lord, mm-hmm. but also surrender myself to the yeah. Lord and say, wow, I'm so inadequate for this job.
0: Well, thanks for listening to Focus On. I think we just nailed it right there.
1: Yeah.
0: Jenny, as a counselor, I do want to have you pitch into that a little bit because that is true. I mean, when your kids are young, and that's the theme of our discussion today, control is natural. Mm-hmm. We want to control their environment. I mean, oh my goodness, did you guys buy all the stuff? The you know, the protector around the fireplace, all the electrical, yes. the cabinet. Can't open the cabinet door without pushing it down. I mean, we had a weekend where Jean said, okay, they're getting into stuff. It's time. And that's the safety-ization mm-hmm. of your home. So, but and that's good control because you want to keep your young children safe.
5: Right.
0: But if you maintain that into later years, even, mm-hmm. I mean, later like 7, 8, 9, mm-hmm. it starts to become a problem.
2: Right. And I would say, to your point of control's an illusion, I would say ultimate control's an illusion. I think it's
0: that's
2: okay
0: a good way to say
2: to control. Control in the sense of have
0: that's
2: some
0: true.
2: Autonomy over self, right? To say like, oh, if there's only a few things I can get done today, these are the things I'm going to try to get done, like the meal.
0: Yeah.
2: Okay, the meal happened. That's a sense of control because she could have picked a couple other things.
0: Yeah.
2: So, yes, as they get older, I mean, even one of the things that we know is from about 0 to 8 or 9, depending on maturity, children are completely others motivated.
0: Right.
2: Like they need that reminder, others motivated. Around 8, 9, depending on maturity, to about 16, we hope that they are a mix of self and others motivated. Yeah, so
0: that's the normal growth.
2: Yeah,
0: pattern.
2: Maybe you forgot your lunch and I let you forget it today. Like those types of things. And then hopefully by 16, they're completely self motivated. And so that, to your point of the control, it's like, if we're still doing some of that stuff at 10, 11, 12, we're actually keeping them back when they're older.
0: Yeah. Ashley, you get all the good questions here because I'm thinking of the time Jean and I, before we had kids and we're at like Sam's Club or something, and we see this kid melt down and mom's, you know, struggling to get control. And of course, those without children go, you know, when we have kids, that will never happen. Until I got a phone call from Jean getting out of a Walmart line and she said, oh, Trent went crazy over a candy bar. I kept saying no, and he had this meltdown, and this army guy in his uniform came over and said, son, you need to listen to your mother. And it freaked Trent out. He was probably like 3, but he already made the connection. This dude in a uniform has authority, right? Mm-hmm. But I don't know who that was, but thank you, because I was traveling. I wasn't there to help, but this guy got Trent's attention. What was your meltdown experience?
3: Yes.
0: And was it you or your children?
3: Well, one leads to the other. You know?
0: Isn't that true?
3: So, before I had kids, I also was very much like, I had this idea that I was never going to be disciplining my kids in anger. I wasn't going to be a yelling mom. I was just always going to be so graceful and patient. And then, and then I had a child that was exactly like me, and that triggered me in ways I didn't know were possible. But one day we were at the library. My son was about 3 at the time, and I'd given him a 5-minute warning. We're going to be leaving in 5 minutes, so finish up your coloring. Well, 5 minutes went by and he was not ready to leave. He threw a huge meltdown, threw himself on the floor, screaming. Everyone, I felt the library, you know, the library is quiet. Everyone's,
0: I've just seen this librarian giving you the eyeball.
3: Staring at me. And I had a new baby at the time. I was holding a bag of books. So I'm holding the baby, the books, and I'm trying to pick up this toddler off the floor. He screamed, don't touch me. My inner like pressure is building, you know, and I start sweating a little bit. Like everyone's watching me. I felt like they all were thinking, what a terrible mom. She can't control her kids. And finally, it was like an Olympic sport. I got the baby, the toddler, the bag of books out to the car, and he's screaming the whole entire way. And when we get to the car, suddenly Mount Vesuvius erupts. And I just started screaming back at him. And I instantly felt this shame of, this is not the kind of mom I wanted to be.
2: Yeah.
3: And I, as I reflected on it later, you know, why was I so angry?
0: Yeah.
3: It wasn't because he wasn't wanting to leave the library. It was because I was putting too much of my identity in what the random library patrons thought of me and feeling like a failure, rather than what did my son actually need. And in response, I threw an adult-sized tantrum.
0: Yeah.
3: And that wasn't going to bring about the gospel change in him or in me just going to make me feel more like a failure.
0: When you're touching on something that's important for all of us as parents, whether you're a mom or a dad, this idea that we derive our sense of worth out of how our children behave.
3: Right.
0: Especially as Christians. Yeah. I think we in the Christian community put a lot of value on that. And we love to hear, your children are so well behaved. What have you done? Mm-hmm. Well, I pray 4 hours a day. And, right. and God honors that and has given me wonderful children. But Jenny, talk about that idea of, and you know, you might have some very compliant children.
2: Mm-hmm.
0: And that's a great thing. God bless you. Most of us didn't get all of that. Right. And so the reality is, you know, children push those buttons mm-hmm. for reasons. But clinically, again, I mean, the idea that we're trying to see too much of us in our children's behavior.
2: Yeah, I mean, I think that that's probably one of the hardest parts of parenting is to, like to what Ashley was saying, is you see something in them that is a reflection of something that you don't love about yourself. Mm-hmm. And you yeah. were hoping that they wouldn't have to do it.
0: So how do you let the air out of that? How do you, yeah. you know, somebody that has 3 and 4 year olds and she's struggling in that spot right now because she just had the meltdown in the library. Thank you very much. Mm-hmm. What is the prep for her to say, okay, next time you're in that situation, mm-hmm. here's some things to think about.
2: Yeah. Well, one of the things I think to remember too, I like to remind people that more often than not, if you have a child that's pretty compliant at school, I mean, the public thing is hard, especially when they're toddlers, but at school, in church, at other places, and they tend to melt down at home, what that actually means is that they feel super safe at home, and mm-hmm. they feel emotionally safe to be able to do that, because nobody can keep it all together all the time.
0: Right.
2: And so that's actually, a lot of moms or dads will get into this place where they're like, they're so nice for Mrs. So-and-so, why are they terrible to us? And I'm like, this actually like shows that they feel like you're emotionally safe enough to completely lose it.
0: Right.
2: And then it is our job to help them self-regulate. But in those moments, you know, what I tried to remember, especially, it's hard to not reactively parent. I mean, that's typically yeah. what happens in those moments. Like more often than not, I have tried to remember, like you said, so in Jane Doe library patron, like it doesn't necessarily yeah, matter.
0: Right.
2: And
0: you probably never see her again.
2: No, right. Yeah. And so you kind of sit in that place and you say, I have to care in this moment more about what my kid needs than what mm-hmm. this 60-year-old woman thinks or this 50-year-old man. Like, I have to care more about what my kid needs in the moment, because they do at that age absolutely need you to help them yeah. co-regulate. They cannot do it on their yeah. own.
0: And it's always good to try to be the adult. I mean, just right. be telling yourself the whole time, because it's so easy to tip into the emotionalism mm-hmm. of going toe-to-toe. Mm-hmm. I'm a lot bigger than you. I can take you. I mean, you're going, what? What am I thinking? Kristen, I'm not going to let you out of this. You're just so, nope. You're just the perfect mom. There's a story in the book where you had something unusual, an ungrateful child.
3: Huh. Yes, never.
0: I say that tongue in cheek. But what was your situation that expressed itself to you?
4: Yes. So talk about a mirror moment where, so my son had outgrown his previous scooter and I was able to find another scooter that was, in my opinion, excellent.
0: You are a great mom. That's what is you're hearing in your
4: yes,
0: head.
4: Sure.
0: I'm yeah. such a good mom. Look what
4: Look
0: I did.
4: At what I got for him. He's yeah. going to love this. He's going to be over the moon. I cannot wait to give him the scooter. I show him the scooter and he yells at me, it's not as fast as my other scooter. What did you do with my other scooter? It's like, are you kidding me right now? Like, we spent money on this new scooter. Your other one was falling apart, and you want your old scooter, and you're not grateful at all that I went out of my way to find you this new scooter, and I was so excited, and this was going to be a beautiful family moment. And like, what?
0: Did you try? This one's much faster. Just, I don't know, that he could clock it. Does he have a radar gun? Or
4: I should have told him, I'm going to time you, and I'm going to prove to you that this one's yeah, faster.
0: I would do that.
4: But in the moment, my jaw just dropped. I had no response. What do I even say to this? And then in my spirit, I could hear the Lord telling me, like, you also do this, by the way.
0: Oh, wow.
4: And it was just one of those convicting moments where I realized, no, it's so true. There are so many things that the Lord gives to me that are different than what I expected. Mm-hmm. It's better because the things that God gives us are ultimately better for us. Mm. But I'm hanging on to something that's not as good in my own faulty right. human, you know, way.
0: It takes a bit to put the mirror on you.
4: Yeah.
0: But it is so healthy.
4: Yeah.
0: Because then you could see the analogies, you know. I'm sure our Heavenly Father is like, what'd you do? Why'd you do it?
4: And, but you know. He's so patient with us.
0: Oh, yeah.
4: And that's where I wish, you know, we could be like he is. Yeah. And it'll be a lifelong process to try to become like that. But he uses moments like that to plug in those little, oh, and by the way. Mm.
0: It is you.
4: Yes.
1: And those are unwelcome moments, but in the end, you really do want to see the connection, don't you?
4: Absolutely.
1: Yeah. This is Focus on the Family with Jim Daly, and today we've got Kristen Rusch, Ashley Durand, and Dr. Jenny Coffey with us, a mom panel talking about all the joys and challenges and moments, and we want to encourage you to get a copy of the book that Ashley and Kristen have written. 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
0: Jenny, I want to direct this to you. Your husband, Blakely, is a firefighter.
2: Yes.
0: That's awesome. Tell him thank you.
2: Yes.
0: I hope he never has to come to my house.
2: Well, that, yes, right. Yes.
0: But one of the reason I say all that is one of the difficulties is schedule.
2: Sure.
0: So his schedule, my brother-in-law, Gene's brother, was a firefighter. Mm-hmm. And, you know, you're on for certain hours, then you're off, and then yeah. you have a week of a different set of hours. It, mm-hmm. it's very erratic mm-hmm. in that profession.
2: Right.
0: How did you learn to manage that solo parenting concept? You know, the idea that I feel like I'm all alone.
2: I think I have it a little bit easier because this is all I've ever known. Like, we've been married 18 years this year, and he's been a firefighter since he was 19. So I have empathy for the people where it switches
0: because yeah.
2: that's rough. But it was kind of thrown into it. So it's like, this is just the way it is.
0: Yeah.
2: And so a big part of it, and to your point, I do think a lot of young Gen X, millennial, Gen Z dads are, how do I say this? More involved in the day-to-day
0: yeah.
2: than
0: yeah.
2: maybe the older generations yeah. were. And so having him help is a normal thing. But when he is gone, I think one of the hardest things for me is, to the point of what both of them were saying, is the pivoting when you have like, okay, I'm going to work today and now all of mine are in school. So it's a little bit easier to kind of plan, all right, I'm going to do these things today and then I'm going to pick them up. And then a kid gets sick or there's some wrench thrown in, like he, like yesterday, he didn't get let out at 8 like he was supposed to. He had an hour where he had to wait for his relief. And so it's like, all right, now he, if I was planning on him to be able to help, right. he can't help now.
0: Let me ask you specifically, because that's where a lot of tension can crop up in the marriage.
2: Yes.
0: You know, forget the parenting for a minute. So again, disappointment on expectations.
2: Mm-hmm.
0: And, you know, when it's thoughtless, I get that.
2: Sure.
0: There may be a need to obviously voice those concerns where, you know, he didn't get home on time because mm-hmm. he stopped to linger and talk to friends or, you right. know, something yeah. like that. But when it's that kind of thing, where it's work-related, I couldn't get out of the office or whatever it might be, what's a better mechanism for a stressed-out mom of young kids who thought, this is when I could go take a bath? Mm-hmm. I mean, just as a thought. That would be a dream, wouldn't it?
2: Mm-hmm.
0: Or just getting that break so that Blakely would take the kids so mm-hmm. I can get some things done around the house that mm-hmm. I need to get done.
2: Mm-hmm.
0: What's an adult kind of attitude rather than to pounce on him?
2: Mm-hmm. Well, that is the instinct.
0: Yeah, it
2: yeah
0: is.
2: I mean, there's.
0: Have you ever done that?
2: Yeah. I mean, and I tell people that in couples therapy all the time. I'm like, your brain, when it goes into fight or flight or when you're stressed like that, it's scanning for threat. And so what's right in front of you is
0: the biggest threat in the moment.
2: Right. Yeah. And so that's what it's going to see is like your spouse or your child. And
0: how do you
2: so,
0: de-escalate mm-hmm. that, though? How do you do that?
2: I think the biggest part of it is it's so simple. I was telling a client this yesterday. I was like, it's so simple and yet so practically difficult to actually do. But the biggest part of it is the pause. And so what yeah. I tell people is to remind them, because I hear often people talk about the somatic or the physical. They're like, but I was so triggered. I'm like, right. Once you are, you have to just let your body go. Like, once the body's been flushed with chemicals, you have to just let it process the chemicals out, because right. that is a natural thing the Lord put in us. But what you can do is create space between the physical reaction and the mental, like spiraling, rumination, or reactivity.
0: Yeah.
2: And so I say, like, let the physical body do what it needs to do. And at the same time, pause, step back, and allow, like, take a brain break and say, let me just pause for a second before I pounce on any of this, knowing that I might still be anxious.
0: Yeah, and that's a great first step. Just mm-hmm. slow down, take mm-hmm. a deep breath.
2: It's the only thing to do.
0: I actually have started doing that. It works. Are you proud of me?
2: I am.
0: Yeah. It is. I mean, it took many decades.
2: Uh-huh. Yep.
0: But I'm better at it now. I feel better. I'm more patient. you know, in the home, that kind of thing. Mm-hmm. Kristen, again, I'm not letting you out of this thing.
4: I don't want to be out of it.
0: But you have a verse in Acts 26, kicking against the goads. Mm. Now, I just want to say, a lot of people may not know what a goad is. Tell us what a goad is and what's the scripture getting at when we're kicking against the goads.
4: Yes, I also had to look it up.
0: Yeah, good.
4: Because I didn't know what a goad was. So
0: picture is it a sticker?
4: It's not a sticker.
0: Oh, okay.
4: It's so picture oxen, and you are trying to guide this ox down a certain path. Mm. It's a pokey stick.
0: I was close.
4: Yes. Okay. I thought you meant
0: like a stick.
4: I know.
0: No, like a bead. Sorry. I wasn't very clear. Something that sticks you, a sticker.
4: Not sparkles. No. Okay.
0: Okay. So you're thinking pokey stick.
4: Pokey stick.
0: Oh, so that's a goad.
4: Yes. Okay. So if the ox starts to veer out of the path, you poke it with the goad, and they're supposed to go back onto the path. Some animals do not like being poked with the pokey stick, and so they will kick at the pokey stick. Kicking at the goads, which is actually more painful because they are putting force against the pokey stick, thus hurting themselves, rather than just going back where they are supposed to be going, the best path for them. And so I had this experience where I was honestly, like, I was angry with God, and I was having kind of a pouting session, and I was like, God, I don't like this. This is so uncomfortable. Why are you letting me go through this really challenging season? I don't feel like I deserve this. Like, are you really good? You know, those kinds of questions that come to your mind during prolonged seasons of struggle and challenges. And he just brought this verse to mind. He's like, why are you kicking against the goads? And so I had to look it up. What are you talking about, Lord? So I looked it up. I was like, oh, I'm making this harder on myself because of the way I'm reacting to the situation. Mm. I'm making it more painful for myself. God is ultimately doing good for me. He's ultimately doing good for our family. But I'm seeing it through the lens of, this is hard. This is uncomfortable. I don't like this. I don't want to go in this direction. Yeah. So I'm fighting it. I'm pouting about it. I'm having a bad attitude. And God is saying, if you'll just shift your attitude, this will be so much more pleasant for you, so much more pleasant for your family. Mm. And it was just kind of a aha moment for me.
0: Boy, you know, much of life seems to point in that direction, right? Mm. If you just adjust your attitude, daughter, son. I mean, the Lord, he must have that speech with different people thousands of times a day in different circumstances, because this is just the human condition, right? Mm. The sinfulness of humanity. Ashley, I want to read a quote from the book because I thought this was good, Mothering on Empty. In the book you wrote, I realized that if my identity was based solely on my role as a mother, then I would come up short every time. Yeah. My kids would never be perfect, and neither would I. Mm-hmm. That's a good billboard. Mm-hmm. Guess what, everybody? You're never going to be perfect, and your kids will never be perfect either. They might be great kids, but if they're perfect, they'd be Jesus.
2: Right.
0: So how did that minister to your heart to say, how do you embrace that and believe it?
5: Yeah, well, that's the challenge that I've wrestled through. But I feel like when you put your identity in people, no matter how good they are, and no matter how well-behaved they are or how kind they are to you, at some point they will let you down. And at some point you'll be feeling like you're at rock bottom because you aren't feeling loved, basically.
2: Yeah.
5: And so when I realized that and realized that I needed to have my identity in Christ first, that really changed everything. And nothing has helped me form my identity more than spending time reading the Bible. As simple as that sounds, and if you're a Christian, you've heard that so many times, but it really is true that as a mom, you feel like you don't have time because you're so tired and you're always caring for other people. So you feel like you should put it off until later. But the more that you don't feed your soul, the more empty that you are.
0: Well, that certainly is true, and that's why we've been encouraging moms today. Your role is so important. Here at Focus on the Family, we want to equip you to be the best parent you can be. I'm so thankful for our panel of moms, Ashley, Kristen, and Jenny, and I'm looking forward to more of their insights next time. This is such good stuff. And John, I think you're going to agree. There's a lot here for us dads as well.
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7: 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Moms, I just, it's pre-recorded. I love you, moms. And I'm grateful that if you are in that place of transitioning to stay-at-home mom, as a husband to my wife Claire, my bride Claire, who did the same, I want to thank you for that decision. And so, thank you in this conversation, Jim Daly, and Focus on the Family, and just finding time to rest. You know, my bride, actually, speaking of Claire, tomorrow's her birthday. And so I want to wish an early happy B-Day to my bride, Claire. And if yours is your birthday today or your birthday tomorrow, I want to wish you a happy, happy birthday. And I'm privileged to have you share that with my bride, Claire. If we get lunchtime, now, tomorrow's her birthday. She doesn't have two birthdays. Although my brother does have two birthdays. He has two birth certificates. One has June 6th, the other has June 7th. Can't make this stuff up, man. Creative Connection, Ed Young next.
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11: Surely you remember the time where you jumped off the high dive. You remember that? I mean, do you remember the first time you ever jumped off that diving board that seemed to be 300 feet over the pool? I mean, that was a big step for me, and I'm sure it was a big step for you. Some of us have to think back decades to that time, but don't you remember that? You were kind of nervous, and maybe your mother was at the pool and she was encouraging you. You can do it. You can jump off the high dive. And your friends are like making fun of you. You, man, you haven't jumped off the high dive yet. Come on, man. And you finally are like, okay, I'm going to do it. I'm going to jump off the high dive. So you begin to climb the ladder. You have to wait in line to climb the ladder. And you climb it, and people are in front of you and behind you, and they're just jumping off like Olympic divers. And you're thinking to yourself, can I do this? And the higher you get, you're like, this is really high. I had no idea it was going to be this high. And you walk down that board, kind of that sandpaper-esque board, you know, kind of grips your feet. And you walk to the end of the board and curl your toes over the end, and you look out. You look to your right down there, and there's Mom. And you're thinking, this is too high. No one told me it would be like this. And you look down and the waters are deeper than you thought. They look hundreds of feet deep. Turquoise, that cobalt blue, you're just staring. It seems like forever. There's a moment of truth. You either step off and go into the depths, or you go, I'm not going to do it. And you turn around and you have that walk of shame back down the diving board. And excuse me, and your friends are laughing at you, making fun of you. And you come down the ladder. I'm so encouraged that you guys have assessed the situation and that you've jumped off the diving board into the depths, because there's no way we can ever comprehend or ever understand what the subject matter is about. Ever. Ever. We can know a little bit about it, some about it, but not totally. But that day I jumped off the high dive, I stepped off, and it like, and I went so deep, I thought to myself, no one told me I would sink this deep. Finally made it to the surface, and I was thrilled. And that started this adventure of swimming. I've done a lot of swimming. I'm not a competitive swimmer, but I've snorkeled. I've even done some scuba diving, though I'm not certified. Don't tell anybody. Thank you for jumping off of the diving board. It is scary. There's a mystery to it. There's something that you just have to go for. And I'm glad you're not playing it safe, because we've been talking about really the most important subject we can deal with, the identity of God. Who is God? It's a big question. We learned that God is all-knowing. He's all-powerful and all-everywhere. Today, we're going to learn that God is a Trinitarian God. Now, I'm a pastor. I've heard a lot of people say things about God my entire life. I love God's grace. I love God's mercy. I love God's sovereignty. I love God's providence. But I'm not sure I've ever heard someone say, hey, I love God's Trinitarian nature. I've never heard that. We're going to explore the doctrine of the Trinity. What's the Trinity? The word Trinity is triunity. God is one in essence and three in persons. That's the Trinity. Our identity, his identity, is in the Trinity. Thus, we have an affinity for the Trinity. You can take any discipline, for example, chemistry, biology, quantum physics, and when you push it to the limit, you're going to end up with mystery. That's why it's funny when people say, well, you know, there's just a lot of mystery in Christianity. There's a lot of unanswered questions. Try quantum physics. Try chemistry. Try biology. Try anything. When it comes to God, we're talking about the Trinity. It's like what Richard Trent said about God. He said that we can't comprehend God, but we can apprehend God. Brilliant statement. The doctrine of the Trinity. Here we go. Are you ready? Up in the balcony? That's what I thought you said. There is great beauty, awe, and here we go, mystery in the Trinity. A single God in three persons. How many times have you gone through or experienced a situation where words just didn't do it justice? I had that happen to me recently. I started shark fishing when I was 12 years old. I didn't know anything about shark fishing, really. Just took a little fish, hooked it up on my Zebco. And I did that when I went to the ocean. I had no idea what I would learn over the decades. I had no idea that I would catch more sharks and bigger sharks, that I would really experience shark fishing, that I would talk to some of the best shark fishermen in the world, that I would fish with some of the best captains in the world. I had no idea this December that I would catch on a rod and reel a nearly 3,000-pound great white shark. No idea. I had no idea that that's only been done 15 times in the history of fishing. I'm not a great fisherman. No, I just fish with great fishermen. Some would call me a shark expert. I'm not an expert. I wouldn't call myself that, but I know a lot about shark fishing. I had no idea at 12 years old, am I going too fast? That when I caught first little shark, little sand shark like that, that one day I would catch, I say I, it took several of us to reel it in, this Leviathan. It pulled the boat around for 2 hours. Finally, tired out, turned over. We brought her in, we tagged her, and this fish has swam farther than any shark in the history of studying sharks that have been tagged. But I've got to tell you something. When I saw the shark for the first time after the two-hour battle, I was like, I thought I knew what a big shark was. No. A great white shark will redefine big. You have no idea what a big shark is. You might think you do. Trust me, you don't. Unless you've caught a 3,000-pound great white shark. You don't. Oh, I was like petrified. I'm like, no wonder they can eat you. I mean, it's just, you see, it's like, oh, yeah. I mean, I'd be a little bit of sashimi for that thing. I want you to think about theology and the study of God and learning about God in the same way. I know we don't know a lot. I understand that. We'll never know God exhaustively, even in heaven. Yes, it'll be a different paradigm, but we have to understand there's a mystery to it, and we have limitations. You'll see it there. We're limited by our language. And we're limited by our humanity, but our limitations, here's the phrase that pays, shouldn't deter our explorations. high dive, you got to go for it. And look what'll happen. Shark fishing, you catch a little one. If you're crazy like I am, you get into it. And then one day, look where it will result. And the same is true about the things of God.
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11: So the Trinity distinguishes, this is very important, one in essence, three in persons, Christianity from all the other world religions. It distinguishes itself from Mormonism, Jehovah's Witnesses, Islam, and Hinduism. Those four are entities that reject the Trinity. And if you look, for example, at Mormonism and Jehovah's Witnesses, you got Joseph Smith, who is the founder of Mormonism, and you have Charles Taze Russell, who is the founder of Jehovah's Witnesses. What happened to them was, in their arrogance and pride, they came to a point where they couldn't put God in a box. They realized, oh man, we're dealing with mystery here. We're dealing with a massive God. So I better just put God in a box, tape him up, and there's God. And that is why you have so many false religions. And from heresy, that's when a lot of the councils, speaking about church history, met and formulated these theological and doctrinal statements. For example, the Nicene Creed. That was formulated, and I'll talk about this even in a little bit more detail, in 325 AD, which simply stated what the early Christian church and Christians believed for centuries before they wrote it down. And they wrote it down formally to thwart the people who were off the theological reservation, so to speak. Now, the biblical basis of the Trinity, let me say this again, God eternally and necessarily exists as three persons, Father, Son, and Holy Spirit, and each person is fully God, and there is one God, all right? The Nicene Creed, N-I-C-E-N-E, 325 A.D., that's just what I described to you in response to heresy. There are even some heresies out there today regarding the Trinity. One that is popular, even there's some churches here in Dallas that are off the theological reservation that believe this, modalism. Modalism, that's a Trinitarian view. It's an anti-heretical Trinitarian view. It basically says that God is the actor God. He acts like the Son when he wants to be the Son. He acts like the Father when he wants to be the Father. He acts like the Holy Spirit when he wants to act like the Holy Spirit. Heresy. Heresy. We're going to use our minds here. When we think, when we listen to people online, when we read books, modalism, modalism. Polytheism is another one. Oh, they're just three separate gods. I mean, the Hindus believe there are 300 million gods. 300 million. No, we don't serve three gods. Heresy. Then we have another heretical Trinitarian view calls subordinationism. Subordinationism. This is not in your outline. Some are looking like, where? Just write this down. It's free of charge. Subordinationism is like, okay, God is the main thing, God the Father. God the Son is the lesser, and God the Holy Spirit is even lesser. Heresy. Coexistent, co-equal. Four critical statements. Now we're back to the outline. Are you feeling me? Yes. Say yes, Ed. Yes. All right. Number one, God is three persons. Number two, each is fully God. Number three, there is one God. Number four, each are coexistent and co-eternal. We have an affinity, as I've been saying, for the Trinity. So many things are Trinitarian. You're Trinitarian, so am I. Body, soul, spirit. As I alluded to, the Trinity is implicit, not explicit. You're not going to find a verse in the Bible that says, this is the Trinity. Yet in the book of Genesis, chapter 1, verse 26, the Bible says, let us, God said, it's let us, that's us. What? Let us make man in our own image. Us? You mean a bunch of angels, a committee of, what? The Trinity. That's Elohim, God the Father, God the Son, God the Holy Spirit, three in one, one in three. We're made in the image of God, and we are Trinitarians. Think about an apple. It's a Trinity. The peel, the flesh, and the core. Consider a clover. Three-leaf clover. A triangle. Three parts. Space, height, width, and depth. Time, past, present, and future. Goes on and on, doesn't it? The Trinity. One in essence, three in persons. Now, there are no differences in deity attributes or essential nature between the Father and the Son and the Holy Spirit. The Father is not more important than the Son. The Son is not more important than the Father. The Holy Spirit is not more. No, no, no. Equal. Equal. Equal. God the Father, see this, is the creator and sustainer of life. That's his responsibility. I'm going to come back to this in a second. God the Son, who incarnate, he became flesh, redeems and reconciles. God the Holy Spirit is the comforter, teacher, guide, and empower of believers. We pray to God the Father through the Son in the Holy Spirit. God created, he spoke the creation into existence. The Son helped carry that out. And then the Bible says the Holy Spirit was hovering over the bodies of water and creation. One in essence, three in persons. We're to worship God in a deeper way. We're to walk with God in a deeper way. We're to jump off that diving board. It'll open up a whole new world to us because we understand some of the nature of God. Well, so what? You know, this is the so what about the Trinity. This is the implications of the Trinity. Number one, it refines our relationship with God. It refines it. You'll never see God the same. Number two, it aligns our understanding of the gospel. God doesn't need us. Let me say it again. I think there's this whole, in fact, I know there's this whole vibe out there. Oh man, God needs me. I'm special. He needs my voice. He needs my talent. No, he doesn't. Oh, God needs me. No, he doesn't. He's self-sustaining. He's complete. Perfect community and harmony. He doesn't need you and me, but he wants you and me, and he wants us to such a degree, think about what he did for us. Now, we have this freedom of choice. We either receive what he did for us or not. The Trinity also defines the uniqueness of Christianity. It, again, is different than the other world religions. It's one of the things that separates Christianity from the other world religions. Now and then you'll hear someone say this. They'll go, yeah, all religions are the same. How many times have you heard that? Oh, they all lead to the same place. No, they don't. Yeah, there are some virtues and some qualities in all religions that would be similar. But when it talks about the important stuff, the fact that God is a personal God and an eternal God, no other world religion has that. They don't. But it continues. Christianity, this relationship we have with God through Christ, gives us this desire. Because I'm made in the image of God, because I'm a Trinity, I yearn, and you do too, for unity. No one likes dissonance. It's unity. God the Father, God the Son, God the Holy Spirit. Perfect unity. So we have a yearn for unity. Yearning for unity. And then we have a drive, wouldn't you say, for diversity? We love diversity. Aren't you glad that everyone's not you? Have you ever thought about that? What if God made everyone like you? How horrible would the world be? Oh, there's me over there and me. Huh. Diversity. Diversity. The Father is diverse from the Son. The Son's diverse from the Holy Spirit, and so forth and so on. Yet there's unity. And also, we can engage in equality. You've never, ever, ever locked eyes with someone who does not matter to God. You've never locked eyes with someone who is not made in the image of God. Everybody matters. The Bible is the Word of God. It doesn't just contain the Word of God. It is the Word of God. It was written by 40 different authors. This is free information. Over 1,400 years on three different continents. God revealed himself to these writers. He used their personalities, their insights to write the Word of God. That is our standard. We believe in the Word of God. We believe the Word of God is the Word of God. I do, though, want to wrap today's talk up with doing something out of 2 Corinthians chapter 13, verse 14. And this is a Trinitarian blessing. I want to make this a blessing in my life and in your life. So what I'm going to do is, and you can pray with your eyes open, I hope you know that. We're going to read this together, and this will be our prayer. And let's just say this together. 2 Corinthians chapter 13, verse 14. The grace of our Lord Jesus Christ and the love of God and the fellowship of the Holy Spirit be with you all. Amen. Walk to the end of the board. Jump in. And God will take you to depths you've never, ever thought possible.
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7: 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It's lunchtime, June 3rd. I was doing a little study, and meteorologically, this is summertime. You know that? Now, summer solstice doesn't happen to the end of June, so officially, it's not summertime, but meteorologically, they look at this as already summertime. 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So as we plan vacations, we've got graduations, weddings. Thank you for allowing us the privilege to study God's Word together every single day. In fact, coming up on July 11th, that's Harvest Crusade, Saturday night, July 11th. 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I'll give that to you.

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9: A phrase you hear used today is deconstructing. People will say, I'm deconstructing my faith. I'm dismantling my faith. That's not good.
10: A faith that needs to be torn apart and cast aside was never a faith we should have built our lives on. Coming up today, Pastor Greg Laurie helps us make a new beginning.
9: If your faith collapses, maybe it's because it was never constructed on Christ to start.

0: Anytime something huge happens in the world, people start asking, wait, is this it? Is Armageddon about to begin? Well, today on A New Beginning, Pastor Greg Laurie examines what the Bible actually says about the end times and why we don't need to panic. God's not caught off guard by any of this. He's had a plan from the very start, and that plan includes you, your peace, your hope, and your future. It's a reassuring reminder you don't want to miss.
1: First John chapter 2. And chapter 2 clearly shows us that we're living in the last days. All around us are signs of the times pointing to the fact that Jesus is coming again. There are some very positive signs that would suggest we might be on the verge of another spiritual awakening in America and even the world. And then there are some frightening signs that show the conflicts around the world, showing that these events we read about could happen in real time before our very eyes. It reminds me of the introduction of Charles Dickens to his book, A Tale of Two Cities. He describes France before the Revolutionary War. And he states these things, and they're familiar statements. It was the best of times. It was the worst of times. It was the age of wisdom. It was the age of foolishness. It was a season of light. It was a season of darkness. It was a spring of hope. It was the winter of despair. Reminds us of the time we're living in right now.

0: We read what John has to say in 1 John 2, verse 18. Little children, it is the last hour. And as you heard that the Antichrist is coming, even now many Antichrists have come, by which we know that this is the last hour. They went out from us, but they were not of us. For if they had been of us, they would have continued with us. But they went out that it might be made manifest that none of them were of us. We'll stop there. Point number one, the Antichrist is coming. The Bible does teach a world figure will emerge on the scene that is called the beast, the wicked one, and also the Antichrist. He will deceive millions of people. At first, he'll seem like a good guy, but he'll turn out to be the worst guy. If Satan ever had a son, this is him. He'll appear as a peacemaker, but he'll end up being the worst troublemaker that ever lived, and he'll be energized by the devil himself. Revelation 13:2 says that the dragon, who's also explained to be Satan in another chapter, will give him his authority. And really, he's an imitation. Whatever God does, Satan will try to imitate. So God has his only begotten son. Satan, in effect, will have his son. And we have this false Christ that will be out there. And also, there will be other imitations as well. He's not going to be what you might expect, dressed head to toe in black with flaming red eyes and steam coming up and the Darth Vader theme playing in the background as he quotes AC/DC lyrics or something like that. He'll probably be very attractive, very charismatic, very intelligent, but he is a deceiver. And a lot of times people will try to figure out who the Antichrist is, but I don't think we should waste our time or energy doing that. Because he cannot be revealed until the church is caught up to meet the Lord in the air and what we often call the rapture of the church. The Bible says, he who now restrains will continue to do so until he is taken out of the way, and then that wicked one will be revealed, that's Antichrist, whom the Lord will destroy with the brightness of his coming. The restraining force in the world today is the Holy Spirit working through the church. Godly men and women that speak up for what is true, they speak out against what is wrong. And once we're removed, once we're caught up to meet the Lord in a moment in the twinkling of an eye, then Antichrist can enter the scene and do his thing. So don't waste your time looking for Antichrist. Do what the Bible says, look for Jesus Christ. That's what our focus should be. Point number two, antichrists, plural, are already here. Antichrists are here already because John not only speaks of the antichrist, the beast, that world leader, but antichrist. Now, keep this in mind. The prefix anti doesn't just mean against, it also means instead of. So we could call them instead of Christs or imitation Christs, if you will. Don't forget in the beginning of Matthew 24, known as the Olivet Discourse, Jesus said, a sign of the last days is many will come in my name saying, I am Christ. So instead of Christ, people are always looking for a substitute for Christ. Mark Zuckerberg of Meta says, we don't have enough friends. Maybe he doesn't have enough friends, I don't know, but... We don't have enough friends, and so instead of going out and socializing and making some more friends, he says the solution is AI. We need more robots because AI knows us better than friends because they do a better job of knowing our likes and preferences. Oh, so I'm supposed to have a cappuccino with my Roomba now instead of go meet a friend somewhere? I mean, you know, really? This is, to me, anti-Christ thinking. Understand what I'm saying? Instead of Christ thinking. I'm looking for substitutes for Christ, other things to look to instead of Jesus. And this is what we should not be doing. The greatest deception is not atheism, it's instead of Christ thinking. A sign of the end times will be pretend believers, imitation Christians. 1 Timothy 4:1 says, the Spirit speaks clearly. And in the last time, some will depart from the faith, giving heed to seducing spirits and doctrines that demons teach. A phrase you hear used today is deconstructing. People will say, I'm deconstructing my faith. I'm dismantling my faith. I'm questioning my faith. And why are they doing this? Because I've experienced church hurt. Oh, really? Yeah, I was hurt in church. Okay, well, look, if you were hurt in church, I'm sorry that happened to you. The church is full of broken people just like you, and things do happen. So maybe you were hurt in church, but I hope you don't give up on the church. Jesus hasn't. And if you're looking for the perfect church, please don't join it, because you'll ruin it, because we're all flawed. But I wonder sometimes if this so-called church hurt is actually not some hurt that came from the church, but because you heard something you didn't like. Well, I felt judged. Okay, well, what happened exactly? Well, maybe someone said to you, hey, why are you living with your boyfriend? That's fornication. That's sin. And you're saying, wait, hold on. What do you mean? That you're judging me. I'm leaving this church. Hey, you should thank that person for telling you the truth. You're not going to get truth in that culture out there right now. But you'll hear it from the Word of God in the church. And if someone is bold enough to tell you what you are doing is sinful, that's not church hurt. That's keeping you from hurting yourself. Right? Think about it.
1: Pastor Greg Laurie will have the second half of his message in just a moment.
0: You know, I've heard people describe a trip to Israel as seeing the Bible actually come to life. Hey, everybody, Greg Laurie. And I've been to Israel many times, and I've led a lot of tours, and I have to say that's absolutely true. Listen, when you're walking on the same stones that Jesus himself walked on, well, that's something that's enriching to your faith. It's not just a travel experience. It actually energizes and enhances your study of the Bible. Think of it this way. It's a vacation with a purpose. And we're going to be taking a tour of Israel April 6 to 15, 2027. 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
1: 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Well, we're talking today about the end times and making sure our faith and our fellowship with others is in good working order.
0: I think that we need to ask the question, well, if a person walks away from the faith, they leave the church, they abandon their faith, they say they're no longer a Christian, has that person lost their salvation? They say, well, they're deconstructing. I suggest maybe they never constructed to start with. Maybe they're not leaving their faith. Maybe they never had faith in the very beginning. If your faith collapses, maybe it's because it was never constructed on Christ to start with. See, here's what John says. Again, 1 John 2:19. They went out from us, but they were not of us. For if they had been of us, they would have continued with us. Now, let me explain. Christians mess up. Christians lapse. Christians sin. Christians can fall away. Christians can backslide, even for a prolonged period of time. And you can do that and still be a Christian. But if you're a true Christian, eventually you'll come home again. But if you walk away from the faith and you never return to the faith, my suggestion is you were never part of the faith to start with. You've not lost your salvation. Most likely you never had salvation. That's what John is saying. If they were of us, they would have continued with us. And if they don't continue with us, it shows they were never of us to really begin with. Okay, so let's shift gears now to chapter 3. 1 John 3, read along with me. Behold, what manner of love the Father bestowed on us, that we should be called children of God. Therefore, the world does not know us, because it did not know him. Beloved, now we are the children of God, and it has not yet been revealed what we shall be, but we know that when he is revealed, we shall be like him, for we will see him as he is. And I love this final verse. I'd underline it if I were you. Everyone that has this hope purifies himself just as he is pure. So here's point number three. God loves you more than you could ever know. You say, I know because I'm so awesome. Not really. He loves you because he's so awesome. He loves you with an everlasting love. The Bible says, therefore, with loving kindness, he has drawn you. Jesus said, for God so loved the world, he gave his only begotten son, and whosoever believes in him should not perish, but have everlasting life. And because God loves you, point number four, he adopted you as his child. Because he loves you, he adopted you as his child. 1 John 3:1. Behold, what manner of love the Father has bestowed on us that we should be called the children of God. By the way, this word behold isn't casual. It's like John is saying, hey, look at this. Don't miss this. Check this out. Behold. Behold what kind of love the Father has toward you. He chose you and he adopted you. I heard about two boys, two sons that were arguing, as brothers do. One was a biological son, one was an adopted son. The biological son said, Dad loves me more than you because I have his DNA. And the adopted son said, yeah, well, guess what? He chose me. He got stuck with you. God chose you. He picked you out with a purpose. Adoption is intentional. That's why the Bible says, we have not received the spirit of bondage again to fear, but one of adoption, whereby we cry, Abba, Father. What does that mean? It means Abba, Father is the Hebrew equivalent of daddy or papa. It's an affectionate phrase a child uses of their father, papa, daddy. And God is giving you the spirit of adoption where you can say that to him, where you can say, Abba, Father. When you go to Israel today, you'll see the little kids calling out for their daddy. Abba, they'll say, or Ima for their mother. And so this is what God has done for you. He's predestined us for adoption to sonship through Jesus Christ in accordance with his pleasure and will, Ephesians 1:5 tells us. So you are adopted, not a sign. You are specifically chosen by God. But aren't we all, some would ask, children of God? You hear that said often. We're all God's children, right? Kind of. Let me explain. We are God's offspring, the Bible says, which means we're all created by God. We're all loved by God. But only those who have put their faith in Christ can truly say, I am a child of God. The Bible says, for as many as received him, to them he gave the power to become sons of God. And you know, you can be in a relationship with God, but not be in fellowship with God. Let me illustrate with a popular family drama. King Charles now, married Diana. They had two sons, Harry and William. And William is the heir to the throne. So there's an heir and a spare, I suppose. If you follow the story, you know that King Charles is fighting cancer. He has a close relationship with William, his heir apparent. And they're in constant communication. And Harry has moved to California. So he's about 5,000 miles away from his father. Now, is Harry a royal son? Of course, he'll always be a royal son, just as William is. But one son has chosen to be in close fellowship and communication with his father. Another son has chosen not to. So that causes tension and pain, and it breaks the father's heart. I hope they patch things up because the window of reconciliation may not stay open forever. But the point of it is we choose what kind of relationship we want to have with the father. When we're away from him, it breaks his heart. He longs for communication with us. And if we will draw near to him, the Bible says he will draw near to us. So if you feel far from God, if you find yourself out of fellowship with God right now, the Father will welcome you with open arms if you'll turn from your sin and come to him.

0: good reassurance from Pastor Greg Laurie today here on A New Beginning. It's from his new series called Unshakable. And not only will God welcome those who are coming back to him, he'll welcome those who are coming to him for the first time. That's a truth somebody needs to hear today, Pastor Greg.
1: That's right. The Bible says whoever will call upon the name of the Lord will be saved. So think of it this way. Maybe you're out in a riptide in the ocean and you can't get your footing and you're in trouble and you see a lifeguard. Call out for help and the lifeguard will rescue you. The same is true spiritually. You're drowning in your sin. You need help. Jesus will save you. He will rescue you, but you must call out to him. And you know how you do that? You do it in prayer. So let me just lead you in a simple prayer, and you can pray this prayer after me. You can pray it out loud if you like. And this is where you are calling out to Jesus to save you. Just pray this. Lord Jesus, I know I'm a sinner, and I know you are the Savior who died on the cross for my sin and rose again from the dead. Now, Lord, I turn from my sin and I put my faith in you. Be my Savior, my Lord, be my God and my friend. I choose to follow you from this moment forward. In Jesus' name I pray. Amen. Hey, if you just prayed that prayer, I want you to know that Christ himself has come to live inside of you. And I have a resource I want to send you. It's called the New Believer's Bible. So the New Believer's Bible is the New Testament in the New Living Translation with hundreds of notes that I wrote that will encourage you in this commitment you are making to follow Christ. There's some other materials included as well in what we call the New Believer's Growth Pack, but let me get this New Believer's Bible into your hands as quickly as possible. Here's Dave to tell you more.
0: 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Well, Pastor Greg, you preached a message called What I Would Tell My Younger Self, which is one of my favorite studies you've ever presented. What if you could have taken your younger self to a modern-day harvest crusade so he could see you, you know, the current you, preaching the gospel? What would young Greg have said about that experience?
1: Wow. Well, you know, in a way, I kind of got a sneak preview of it early in my life. Two events that brought that about. One was shortly after I became a Christian, I went and saw Billy Graham preach at one of his crusades, and I even went forward in the invitation, even though I was already a Christian. I just wanted a closer look at this man that God was using, and I connected to what he was doing. I recognized in him a gift that God had placed in me to be an evangelist, and effectively I said, that's what I want to do when I grow up. I was around 17 at the time. But then a little bit later, I was not in ministry yet. I was a graphic artist, but I ended up having an experience where I actually preached a little sermon before a crowd that had gathered at Pirates Cove Beach, where we did the baptisms back in the day. And it was not something I planned, but the Lord prompted me to proclaim the gospel. And I spoke to the people sitting up on the rocks. I invited people to come to Christ. Some did, and I even baptized them. So I didn't really get into preaching for a couple of more years, maybe 3 years after that. And I didn't start doing evangelistic events for many years after that. But I was given sort of a glimpse into my future, like the trailers you see in the movie theaters that show you what a film is about. It's almost as though the Lord was showing me, you're going to end up doing this. And that's exactly what I did. So if a younger Greg went to see an older Greg, he would say, whoa, what happened to his hair? And then he would say, Yeah, I knew the Lord was going to do something like this. And this is amazing. And I would give God the glory. So I tell this story and many more like it in this book called Jesus Revolution. Maybe you've seen the film. Have you read the book? So many people ask me so many questions like, wait, whatever happened to your mother? Did she ever come to the Lord? What happened to Lonnie Frisbee? What about this? What about that? All these questions. It's all in the book. And I want to send you this book, Jesus Revolution, for your gift of any size to help us continue to bring our ministry of a new beginning to more people around the world. 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
0: 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By Harvest Christian Fellowship. He is pre-recorded. Good advice not to be kowtowed into looking for something and going down the primrose path, but looking straight up and studying Jesus. I love you, and I know you love me. You paid the price for me. You conquered the grave for me, all of humankind accepting the free gift. Now, what is it I'm able to do for you in anticipation of your return? That's it. Pastor Greg, thank you. Greg, in the study of Luke, the gospel for everyone, this Sunday, 8 a.m., 10 a.m. and noon, Harvest Church, Riverside or Orange County, 8 a.m., 10 a.m. and noon. 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And you'll get that RSVP button, harvest.org/SoCal. Phil Wickham, Michael W. Smith, Carrie Jobe, Cody Carnes, all leading worship. 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
14: 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But you know what? Paul encountered this in Romans chapter 9. Study the Word of God for yourself.

0: You know, sometimes the parts of Scripture that challenge us most are the very places where God wants to deepen our understanding of Him. Hello and welcome to Discovering the Jewish Jesus. I'm your host, Dustin Roberts. Today, Rabbi Schneider, he's going to step into a subject that can raise some real questions and strong reactions, but it also leads us into a greater awe of God's wisdom and His grace. We'll be looking at what Paul writes in Romans about predestination and why this often misunderstood truth matters more personally than many of us realize. Let's get started. Here's Rabbi.
1: We are talking, beloved, about Paul's words in Ephesians chapter 1, verse 3. Blessed be the God and Father of Yeshua Mashiach, who has blessed us with every spiritual blessing in the heavenly places in Messiah, just as He chose us in Him before the foundation of the world, listen, beloved, and predestinated us to adoption as sons. Just as He chose us in Him, verse 4, before the foundation of the world, that we should be holy and blameless before Him in love. So He predestinated us. He chose us that we would be objects of His love. He chose us before the foundation of the world, Paul says, that we'd be able to stand before Him, that we'd be holy and blameless. Get that word, holy and blameless before Him in love. That's how you are if you know the Lord today, beloved. You're holy and blameless before Him, listen now, in love. God loves you, beloved. He already punished your sin by taking it out on Jesus. You stand before Him now if you know Him. Listen now, holy and blameless before Him in love. Then Paul continues in the fifth verse and he says, He predestinated us to adoption as sons through Yeshua Mashiach to Himself, according to the kind intention of His will, to the praise of the glory of His grace, which He freely bestowed upon us in the Beloved. Listen, you need, beloved, to understand this. It will be a great blessing for you. If you're walking with the Lord today, if you know the Lord, if you're born again, the reason that you're walking with Him, the reason that you're born again, beloved, is because He chose you before the foundation of the world. That He loved you, beloved, before you were born. Jesus said, "You did not choose me, I chose you." Jesus didn't reveal Himself to everybody. Neither did He try. In fact, at one point He was telling parables, and the disciples came and asked Him later, "Lord, why do You speak to them in parables?" And Jesus said, "To you," He said to His disciples, "it's been granted to know the mysteries of the kingdom of God. To them on the outside," He said, "it has not been granted. Therefore, I speak to them in parables." Jesus, in John chapter 10, was speaking to those that were listening. He said, "You believe not," He said, "because you're not my sheep. But my sheep I know. They hear my voice, they follow me, and I'll give them eternal life, and no one will be able to pluck them out of my hand." In John 6, Jesus began to speak about how He came down from heaven. They began to grumble and said, "Who is this guy?" And Jesus said, "Don't grumble among yourself." He said, "All that the Father gives me will come to me." In other words, Jesus understood that the reason that there were those that were grumbling was because they weren't the ones that the Father had given Him. That was the same thing He said in John chapter 17, right when Yeshua was praying before His death. Jesus said, "I manifested Your name, Father, to those whom You gave me out of the world." And then He said, in the ninth verse there, He said, "I don't pray for the entire world, but I pray for those whom Thou hast given me." Jesus understood, beloved, that His mission, I know this sounds radical, but it's the truth. Jesus understood, beloved, that His death on the cross would not save everybody, even though it is absolutely sufficient to save the whole world. But He understood that the ones that would be saved from His death and resurrection were going to be the ones that the Father, beloved, had chosen. And this is what He's saying in Ephesians chapter 1. Listen once again, chapter number 1, verse 3. "Blessed be the God and Father of Yeshua Mashiach, who has blessed us with every spiritual blessing in the heavenly places, just as He chose us," there's that word, I didn't say it, the Lord said it, "just as He chose us in Him before the foundation of the world, that we should be holy and blameless before Him in love, He predestinated us to adoption as sons for Jesus Christ to Himself, according to the kind intention of His will, to the praise of His glorious grace." Listen, some of you may not like this teaching because you're thinking it doesn't sound fair. But you know what? Paul encountered this in Romans chapter 9. Study the Word of God for yourself. Don't block out what I'm saying, beloved ones, just because you don't like it. Please don't do that. See if I'm actually speaking to you what the Word of God says. I'm going to the book of Romans chapter number 9. In Romans chapter 9, Paul gives this example. He's lamenting the fact that so many in Israel are not believing. He's wondering, listen, if Messiah Jesus is really the Messiah and the Jews are really God's chosen people, Paul's asking himself, then why are so many of the Jews, many of the Israelites, Paul is saying, why are so many not believing? Listen to it once again. Paul is saying in Romans 9, if the Jewish people are God's chosen people, and if Jesus is really the Messiah, then why are so many Jewish people not believing? And then Paul says, it's not as though the word of God has failed. And then he begins to show us that not everybody that's born an Israelite, not everyone that's born a Jew, is a chosen child of the promise. So once again, all I'm doing is reading the word of God. If you'll accept this, if you know him, it will bless your socks off. Because when you know you're chosen, beloved, you'll be on fire for Jesus. You'll be a bold witness and you'll run the race, beloved. So listen once again, reading in chapter number 9 of Romans. Paul gives this example. He says, it's not as though the word of God, he said, has failed. And so I'm reading in verse number 10. He gives this example. Rebecca, when she conceived twins by one man, our father Isaac. So here's this woman, Rebecca. Isaac, the husband, gets her pregnant. She's got twins in her womb. Verse number 11, Paul says, Romans 9, this. For though the twins were not yet born and had not done anything good or bad, in order that God's purpose, according to his choice, might stand, not because of works. What does he mean, not because of works? He said the twins weren't born yet. And neither had done anything, either good or bad. So he's taking away this idea of God chooses one and not the other on the basis of foreknowledge. He's making the point that twins had not been born, neither had done anything, either good or bad. To say that, yeah, but God knew what they were going to do, is completely opposite what Paul's trying to say here. Paul's trying to make the point that God chooses one and not the other, not because of anything that the person does, but solely on the basis of who God is. And you're going to hear it very clearly if you have ears to hear what the Spirit is saying. Listen once again. Rebecca, she gets pregnant. There's twins in her womb. Paul says, for though the twins, verse 11, were not yet born and had not done anything good or bad, here we go, in order that God's purpose, according to his choice, see, it wasn't based on what the twins said, but it was God's purpose, Paul said, according to his choice, might stand, not because of works, but because of him who caused it, was said to her, the older will serve the younger, just as it is written, Jacob have I loved and Esau have I hated. Now, some of you don't like this. You think it's not fair. You think it doesn't sound right because it doesn't sound fair. And you're thinking if it doesn't sound fair, it must not be God. But look at the very next verse that Paul says after saying that. Continuing in Romans chapter number 9, very next verse. Paul says in the 14th verse there, what should we say then? There is no injustice with God, is there? May it never be. You see, Paul knows, beloved, that when he's teaching this, that some will say it's unjust for God to choose one and not the other. But let me ask you this question. When we look into the Hebrew Bible, we look into the Old Testament, what did God say concerning Israel? God said, you have I chosen to be a people for myself out of all the peoples on the face of the earth. Did God choose everybody? Did God choose the Amorites? Did God choose the Hittites? Did God choose the Jebusites? Did God choose the Amalekites? Absolutely not. God said to Israel, you have I chosen to be a people for myself out of all the peoples on the face of the earth. They were a chosen nation. God chose them. Not because God foresaw that they were going to be a good nation. The prophets tell us they were a stiff-necked nation. But God said, I chose you because I loved you. Listen once again. Paul is saying here, the twins were not yet born, neither had done anything either good or bad. And God made a choice. The elder will serve the younger. Jacob I loved, Esau I hated before the twins were even born. And then Paul continues in the 14th verse. He says, what should we say then? There is no injustice with God, is there? He says, may it never be. Now listen to this. Verse 15. For he says to Moses, I will have mercy on whom I have mercy. I will have compassion on whom I have compassion. So in other words, God's saying, listen, I can show favor to whoever I want to. If I want to show favor to one and not the other, that doesn't make me unjust because no one's deserving of my favor. Paul continues, Romans chapter 9, verse 16. So then it does not depend on the man who wills or on the man who runs, but on God who shows mercy. So this takes completely out of the way the thought that God chose one and not the other because of the basis of what the man did. God didn't see something good in one and not see something good in the other and chose the one based on the good that God saw in them. Because the Bible said that we were by nature children of wrath, even as the rest. So Paul says here, once again, Romans chapter 9, verse 16, so that it does not depend on the man who wills or on the man who runs, but on God who shows mercy. So God shows you not because of what you did, but because of what he did. See, the Bible says we're born again, not according to the will of man, nor according to the will of flesh, but by the will of God. God was the one, beloved, that shows you, if you know him, before the foundation of the world. He quickened you by faith through the Holy Spirit. He sanctified you through the Holy Spirit. He drew you to himself, Jesus said in John 6. No one comes unless the Father draws him. Not because he saw something good in you, not because of you, not because of what you willed, but because of him. Amen. Jesus said, you did not choose me, I chose you.
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1: Paul continues making his case in Romans 9 and verse 17. For the scripture says to Pharaoh, for this very purpose, God says, I raised you up to demonstrate my power in you, that my name might be proclaimed throughout the whole earth. Verse 18, so then he has mercy on whom he desires, and he hardens whom he desires. What is happening here is the scripture says that God hardened Pharaoh's heart. Now, you may say, but the scripture also says that Pharaoh hardened his heart. It is true. The scripture says that Pharaoh hardened his heart. But listen, before Pharaoh hardened his heart, God said, I'm going to harden his heart. So the Lord is saying here in Romans chapter 9, verse 17 and 18, God is saying to Pharaoh, for this very purpose, Pharaoh, I raised you up that I might demonstrate my power so that my name might be proclaimed throughout the whole earth. You see, it was God's will that Pharaoh's heart would be hardened, because every time Pharaoh hardened his heart, and behind Pharaoh hardening his heart, God was behind it. Because God said he has mercy on whom he desires and he hardens whom he desires. It was God that was behind the hardening of Pharaoh's heart. But understand that God wasn't hardening an innocent person's heart. God was hardening a wretched person's heart, as we all are outside of the mercy of Jesus. That's what the Bible says in Ephesians 2. We were by nature those that know him, children of wrath, even as the rest. But God, being rich in mercy, because of his great love with which he loved us, he saved us. But listen, God is saying to Pharaoh, I raised you up for this very purpose, that I might demonstrate my power, that my name might be proclaimed throughout the whole earth. What the Lord is saying here is this, that God was behind the hardening of Pharaoh's heart, because every time Pharaoh hardened his heart, God did a miracle. Moses would go before Pharaoh and say, let my people go. Pharaoh would say, yes, then he'd change his mind, he'd harden his heart, and when he did, God did a miracle. He turned the rivers to blood, he caused insects to cover the land, he caused the whole land to be clothed in darkness, he caused the cattle to get sick, and eventually he parted the Red Sea, and he drowned the Egyptians in the middle of it, and as a result of all the miracles that God did in Egypt, the God of Israel's fame, beloved, spread all over the world. Everybody heard of what the God of the Hebrews did. So this is what God is saying here concerning Pharaoh. Listen, for this scripture says to Pharaoh, for this very purpose I raised you up, to demonstrate my power in you, that my name might be proclaimed throughout the whole earth. Listen, verse 18. So then he has mercy on whom he desires, and listen now, he hardens whom he desires. I didn't say it, God said it. So then he has mercy on whom he desires, verse 18 of Romans 9, and he, Romans chapter 9, verse 18, hardens whom he desires. Now you don't like it, but Paul knows we won't like it. That's why he says in the very next verse, verse 19, you will say to me then, why does he still find fault? for who resist his will? You see, if Paul wasn't saying what I'm saying he's saying, he wouldn't be raising these questions. He knows that it's not going to seem right and fair to us. That's why he says earlier on in verse 14, what should we say then? There is no injustice with God, is there? May it never be. That's why he says in verse 19, you will say to me then, why does he still find fault? For who resists his will? In other words, if he has mercy on some and hardens others, how can anybody, you know, be blamed? Because who can resist his will? But notice what Paul says in the very next verse. On the contrary, who are you, O man, who answers back to God? The thing molded will not say to the molder, why did you make me like this, will it? Or does not the potter have a right over the clay to make from the same lump one vessel for honorable use and another for common? The King James reads dishonor. So this concept, beloved, of God choosing his people, beloved, this is not something, first of all, that started in the New Testament. It started in the Hebrew Bible, where the Lord said to the Jewish people in the book of Deuteronomy that you have I chosen to be a people for myself out of all the peoples, hallelujah, on the face of the earth. Verse number 6 of Deuteronomy chapter 7, the Lord says to Israel, for you are a holy people to Yahweh your God. You are a holy people to Yahweh Elohim. Yahweh your God has chosen you to be a people for his own possession. Listen to this now. Out of all the peoples on the face of the earth. So God is saying to Israel, I chose you out of all the world. He's telling Israel specifically, I didn't choose the whole world, but he said, I chose you out of the world. That's what Jesus said. If you were of the world would love you, but because I chose you out of the world. It's the same thing that Jesus said. So listen again, Deuteronomy chapter 7, verse 6. The Lord says to Israel, for you are a holy people to the Lord your God. The Lord your God has chosen you to be a people for his own possession out of all the peoples on the face of the earth. Yahweh did not set his love on you nor choose you in verse number 7 of Deuteronomy chapter 7. Listen again. The Lord did not set his love on you nor choose you because you were more in number than any of the peoples, for you were the fewest of all the peoples. In other words, it's not because there was something great about you, but because in verse number 8, the Lord loved you. And beloved, the Bible tells us in Romans chapter 11, at the same time, there's a remnant. Just like Israel was a remnant out of the world, God said, I chose you to Israel out of the world. Romans chapter 11 tells us in the same way, at the present time, right now, in the same way that God chose Israel as a remnant out of the world, Paul says in Romans 11, in the same way, at the present time, there's a remnant chosen according to God's grace, not from among Jew only, but also from among Greeks or from among Gentiles as well. So this theology, beloved, that I'm teaching, this is powerfully and sovereignly rooted in the Hebrew Bible. Jesus taught it very plainly and very explicitly. You did not choose me, he said, but I chose you. And this is what Paul is referring to in the book of Ephesians when he said in verse number 4, just as he chose us in him before the foundation of the world that we should be holy and blameless before him in love, he predestinated us, verse number 5, to adoption as sons through Jesus Christ to himself according to the kind intention of his will, to the praise of the glory of his grace which he freely bestowed on us in the beloved. Some people, they hear that word predestination, they react. Listen, if you believe in the Bible, you cannot say you don't believe in predestination, because predestination is in the Bible. The exact words predestination are in the Bible. He predestinated us, Romans 7. Not because he foreknew what you were going to do, but because he foreknew you. Remember, Paul just got done saying in Romans 9, it's not by the man that wills or the man that runs. Paul got done saying in Romans 9, before the twins were born, neither having done anything either good or bad, in order that God's purpose according to election or according to his choice might stand, not because of works, but because of him who calls. God chose you, beloved. He loves you, not because of anything you did, and not because he foresaw what you would do, but rather he chose you in advance. That's what we mean when we say he foreknew you. He foreloved you, and because of that, beloved, he predestinated you to Jesus. And that's why Jesus said in John chapter 6, no one can come to me, hallelujah, unless it's been granted from the Father. When you know you've been chosen by God, you'll go a long way in knowing who you are. And in knowing who you are, you'll find your destiny, beloved. Father God, I pray that you'll bless your people through the preaching of the truth. Give us a spirit of wisdom to know you. There's a portion in God's word that I've really been putting myself under, asking the Lord to shepherd me into perfect obedience. It's the story of the rich young ruler that came to Jesus in Matthew 19. It's also repeated in Mark and Luke. And the rich young ruler says to Jesus, "Good teacher." Jesus says, "Why do you call me good? Only God's good." And then the rich young ruler said to Jesus, "What must I do to inherit eternal life?" Yeshua said, "Keep all the commandments." The rich young ruler said, "I've done all the commandments from my youth." He was a moral man. Then Yeshua said to him, "Now go and sell everything you have, and you will inherit the kingdom of God." And the Bible says the rich young ruler went away sad because he wasn't able to surrender his possessions to the Lord. And the disciples were really like, "Wow, who can inherit the kingdom of God?" Jesus said, "What's impossible with man is possible with God." Beloved, we don't have to earn our salvation, but Jesus is calling for us to surrender. Will you surrender your finances to Him?
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1: Blessings trump curses. And in the book of Numbers chapter 6, we find the ironic blessing that God commanded Moses' brother Aaron, the high priest, to speak over the children of Israel. There's power in blessing, beloved ones. So take part in receiving Father's blessing upon your life today. The Lord bless you and keep you. The Lord make His face shine on you and be gracious to you. The Lord lift you up with His countenance. And the Lord give you, beloved one, His peace. And now in Hebrew.

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2: 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Thank you, Rabbi Schneider. Your thoughts here on what he was talking about, God's love and on predestination, people drawn to faith and they're indifferent. Why? You know, so your thoughts, 818-662-3737. I will say, to me, this is one of those, you know, this is not a, well, I'm just a make or break brother or sister moment. I mean, this is, we can agree to disagree on this. We still can agree on the fact that each person, we don't know who's God's chosen. So every soul we run into, I love what Pastor Steve Wilburn does, and he's so good at it, and invites everyone he comes in contact that he does business, whether In-N-Out server or the grocery store or wherever. Do you know there's a God in heaven who loves you? I've seen him do this over and over again, even with flight attendants. In fact, he's led flight attendants to Christ on the plane. And I've been wowed by how Pastor Steve incorporates that. And he's been such a muse and mentor to me. So as Rabbi Schneider was just talking about here, we don't know who God's called, but we need to ask that question. Do you know there's a God in heaven who loves you? And ignite that passionate purpose in life. In fact, that's what Rabbi's talking about tomorrow. As we get into Glory to Glory straight ahead on 99.5 KKLA, 84 today.
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0: people believe God and the Bible and apply it to day-to-day living in the world. People are taken care of. People are loved. People are nursed. People are brought back to health, or people are established, and a community cares and watches out for one another. Why? Because those are Judeo-Christian values that make up a culture. You and I and our children are creating a culture right now. The question begs, what kind of a culture are we creating? This is very, very important. You young people who are on college campuses or high school campuses today, you need to be thinking, how am I going to affect my culture for God?
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3: The Calvary Chapel of the Harbor sponsors Glory to Glory. 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
4: The wrath starts at the beginning of the tribulation period. We are not appointed to wrath. We're the bride of Christ. He's going to judge people around the world. How did you treat my people, Israel? Many turn to Christ, and there's going to be the greatest revival during the time of tribulation than any other time in this earth. Rapture's going to happen. But what we're looking at, it's already forming. What if it happened tonight? We're to be excited about that. When you talk about the rapture, does it excite you that it can come at any time? Does it excite you, listen, if it happens tonight,

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1: Revelation chapter 6, picking up in verse 1. So if you can turn there with me, I'm excited about teaching. Every time I teach it, I'm excited. But we're going to start a whole new thing here in chapter 6. It's the start of the time of tribulation. You might say, why are you excited about that? Because you want to know why I'm excited? Because we won't be here as a church. We're not going to be here during the time of tribulation. So that's, you know, that's exciting. I don't know if I've ever mentioned this before, but the book of Revelation is the only book in the entire Bible that promises us a threefold blessing. No other book promises us that. And so you will be blessed tonight. Why? Because we're blessed when we read it, blessed when we hear it, and blessed when we apply it. So two things we're going to do here tonight for sure. We're going to read through, hopefully the whole chapter. We're going to try to do the whole chapter here tonight. We're going to read it. You're going to hear it being read, and I believe that's what it's talking about, publicly read out loud. So we're going to do that. So there's a double blessing in that. The application is for all of us. We're to apply these wonderful truths as we read it. And there's that. So there's that blessing. No other book in the entire Bible promises that. And so you will be blessed tonight no matter what, because we're going to read it. And we're going to spend time listening to this wonderful book of the book of Revelation. There's no other book like it. So let's get started. So here we are. The title of the message tonight is The Four Riders of Catastrophe. The Four Riders of Catastrophe. These four riders are going to bring catastrophe. It's going to be something that this earth has never seen before. It's going to take place here on this earth. And I just kind of want to make some notes. So chapter 6 is the start, as I mentioned, the start of the tribulation period, which will affect the whole earth. The tribulation period, so you know, it starts in chapter 6. It goes to chapter 19. So chapter 6 to 19 is most of you probably know. It's a reminder, we as believers, just as I mentioned, we will not be here. Why do we know we're not going to be here? If you were with us when we went to chapter 4 and 5, you see the church up there in heaven. So we will not be here during this time. And that's a wonderful thing, because literally the time of tribulation, you'll see all hell is going to break loose. Literally, I see the time of tribulation as God's mercy, where he's giving the earth and mankind around the world, he's giving them a taste of torture and a taste of hell, so they don't have to experience it for all eternity. He's like, this is what you want? You want this demonic? You want this evil? You want this? This is what you can expect. And so he gives a little taste.

0: of torment in hell here on earth, which causes many, as we're going to look at in chapter 7, many to repent, many turn to Christ, and there's going to be the greatest revival during the time of tribulation than any other time in this earth that this earth has ever seen. So I'm so grateful. We will not be here, but it's still, we're blessed by reading it. So we're blessed by looking at this. And it's good for us to know these things, because when we talk to our unbelieving friends too, that we can, you know what's going to happen once we're gone, and we can, you know, maybe use some of it to help scare, can I say it, the hell out of them. Literal hell, it's hell. I'm not cussing, I'm not swearing. I'm talking about it's going to be hell on earth. So chapter 5, we looked at how there was a scroll in heaven with 7 seals. And we looked at, I believe it could very well be the title deed of the earth, that scroll with the 7 seals, which include how all the affairs will be dealt with and how the transition will take place. So we're going to look at the transition. So each seal is going to cause something to take place on the earth. And so as we're going to look at that tonight, we're going to look at the 7 seals being opened up. And so I believe it's the title deed. So with that being said, let's jump right in. So verse 1. And it says, now I saw when the Lamb opened one of the seals, and I heard one of the 4 living creatures saying with a voice like thunder, come and see. And I looked, and behold, what horse is it? A white horse. And he who sat on it had a bow, and a crown was given to him. And he went out conquering and to conquer. So there's the one. You didn't know what he looked like on the white horse, did you? So there he is. So the one on the white horse, he's coming. Some look at this and they say, well, who is this rider? And some believe that it's Jesus because he's on a white horse. White speaks of peace and purity, good things, right? Do you ever watch cowboy movies? And usually the one on the white horse is the good guy, right? And the ones on the black horses dressed in black, those are the bad guys. So here we think that some will think, well, this must be Jesus. He's going to come on a white horse. And he is going to come on the white horse, but not this one. So you guys know this already, but this doesn't fit. It's not Jesus, because Jesus is the one in heaven opening up the seals. He's in heaven opening the seals. He's not in 2 places. You might say, well, God's omnipresent. Yeah, but he's in a physical body. So the person, the Antichrist, he's filled with and that's who I believe it is. I'm getting ahead of myself. So he's not in 2 places at 1 time. Jesus is up in heaven. This is not Jesus. And we can, as we look through it, it makes it real clear. This is not Jesus. So he's the Lamb that opens up. Remember, the Lamb's opening up. That's Jesus who's opening up the seals. So it cannot be Jesus. It's not Jesus. It's an imposter. So as most of you know this, Jesus, Revelation 19, Jesus will come back to the earth riding a white horse at the very end of the tribulation period at the Battle of Armageddon. So that's going to take place. This is an imposter, believed to be the Antichrist, the false Messiah, the counterfeit Christ, the one that deceives. And so with this white horse, it's going to be a way of deception. He's going to look like a good guy. And many are going to embrace him. Many are going to think this guy is the Messiah. This guy is the Savior. This guy. So people are going to be totally mesmerized by this one that's false. And so he's Antichrist, but he's instead of Christ. He's a false Christ, and he's going to look a lot like Christ. He's going to have powers. He's going to perform powers and signs and wonders and all these crazy things. And a lot of people are going to fall for this one. And so right off the bat, the start of the tribulation period, this false one comes on the scene, the Antichrist, right? And so he's deceiving, but he has a crown, and that speaks of he's a ruler. So, which will be both, he'll be a political and a military leader, as we're told in Daniel chapter 7. He will put together a confederation of 10 nations, as we're also told in Daniel chapter 7. So he's going to lead this confederation of nations together to rule, and he will be the one that's ruling and reigning over that. So this Antichrist, interesting, the Greek word for crown in is Stephanos. We looked at this before. It's a victor's crown, right? That's the one he's going to wear. He's going to have a victor's crown. Well, think through it. He's going to have victory here on earth. Listen, he's going to have victory over the tribulation saints even. So he's going to have victory. But I find it very interesting. The crowns that Jesus wears is the diadema or diadem, where we get the word diadem, royal crowns. Jesus wears royal crowns. So totally different, but it's a good note to take. This one does not have a royal crown. He has a victor's crown because he's going to have victory. Most of you might have heard this about this. The bow speaks of power because he's going to conquer. He will have great power. Notice he has no arrows. I believe that's possible. The reason why there's no arrows, it means that when he comes here at first, it's going to be like a pseudo peace. He's going to bring peace. And we know that through scripture. And I want to look at some of that scripture. So that's going to be something that's going to really deceive people that, wow, wait, no, he's a man of peace. This one is bringing peace to the earth. And this guy's wonderful. So you might think, wait, peace, wait a second, peace in the Middle East. Didn't we hear that just recently? And so we look at this, and it's very interesting because the start, again, there's going to be a pseudo peace. There's going to be a fake peace. It's going to affect Israel, right? And so we see this. So my ears are a little bit more blocked than normal. Am I yelling or not? It's okay. I'm like, well, I'm not yelling at you guys. I don't mean to if I am. So peace seems, right here it says, peace seems possible in the Middle East, and Trump deserves considerable credit. And then here's the summit. They're all sitting, these different Arab nations, and it says, peace 2025, peace in the Middle East. And so we see that, and let's look at what else we see. Trump continues to pursue peace in Eastern Europe, also in the Middle East. So he is pursuing peace. And then you have the Abraham Accords that says peace deal. Look at this. This is a billboard. Amazing. Peace deals that changed the Middle East. So they already say past tense. It's already changed the Middle East. So it's changing the minds of people. And look what it says on the billboard. A new change for a new Middle East. So the question might come up, do you believe that Trump's the Antichrist then? No. Do I believe these Abraham Accords are the part of this seven-year peace treaty that's going to be signed by Antichrist? No, but what I do believe is that they're a foreshadow of things to come. But listen, we're looking in our Bible at Revelation chapter 6. We're looking at the fact that there's going to be one with pseudo peace. We're going to look at some other scripture that talks about how at the beginning he's going to bring in peace and prosperity. And so here we are. We're looking at the news and we're looking at our Bible saying, wow, these things are coming together. And they are coming together. Well, so why I don't believe Trump is the Antichrist? It's going to be the Antichrist that's going to head this up, right? Well, very simply, is that this doesn't happen until after the rapture. Keep that in mind, right? The United States of America, once the rapture happens, we're going to be done. Militarily, we're going to be done. Our planes are going to fall from the sky. Our army is going to be, we're going to lose generals. We're going to lose all kinds of military. We're going to lose so many Christians in this country let me put it this way. More Christians in this country in leadership than any other country. Like in China, there's a lot of Christians, but they're not in leadership, right? So it's not going to destroy them. Like in Iran, a lot of Christians, but they're underground. It's not going to affect their military. It's not going to affect how they. It will affect us tremendously. So rapture's going to happen. But what we're looking at, it's already forming. This is a foreshadow, and it's right on our doorstep. It's already happening. And this is the first thing that's going to take place right after the rapture. This treaty and all, we'll look at that, will be taking place. So I'll just read my notes. I don't believe that the Abraham Accords are the peace treaty spoken of in Daniel 9:27. However, it sure looks like a foreshadow of things to come. It looks like a pseudo peace, a fake peace, right? So what does Daniel 9:27 say? Let me read it. Then he, that's the Antichrist, shall confirm a covenant with many for 1 week. That means 7 years. But in the middle of the week, he shall bring an end of the sacrifice and offering, and on the wing of abominations shall be one who makes desolation. You might say, what does that mean? Well, I believe what it means. So he's going to have this seven-year covenant he's going to make, and other scripture would lean towards the fact that it's going to happen there in the Middle East. It's definitely regarding Israel. So what's happening now, it looks very close to what this is talking about. But it's going to be a seven-year deal, right? But at the middle of the week, so the covenant's going to be made, but he's going to end the sacrifices. So what does that tell us? We already know, according to other scripture, there's going to be a temple. So he's going to be part of building a new temple. But in the middle of the 7 years, 3.5 years into it, he will declare himself in the temple of God to be God, the Antichrist. And the Jewish people, their eyes are going to be open. They're going to leave him. So that's, I believe, that's this abomination that brings desolation, as he declares himself to be God there in the temple of God. Okay, this treaty, this is very important if you didn't know this. This treaty is significant as it marks the beginning of a seven-year period known as Daniel's 70th week and the seven-year tribulation. So this, So once this is signed, that's when the 7 years start. So the seven, so this is exactly what we're looking at. Guys, how close are we? I mean, this is just, we're just looking at one thing that is on the news that we can match up with our Bible to say that, you know, all it needs to do is this just needs to all come together. And so, but there's so many other things. The Battle of Gog of Magog, we've been looking at that also. And that's all forming and all coming in place. And all of these different things. Guys, listen, if you are not rapture ready, meaning Jesus Christ is not your personal Lord and Savior, make sure you do that tonight before you leave. That's all I want to say. Because according to my eschatology, according to my belief, what the Bible teaches very strongly, there's nothing else on the prophetic, listen, please, I know you know this, but just a great reminder, nothing on the prophetic calendar that needs to take place for the rapture to take place. What if it happened tonight? If there's someone in here that's like, no, please, not tonight. I would suggest after the service, get some prayer. Because we're to be excited about that. And we can make excuses why I'm not excited. And we can say, well, our family members and all that. But trust me, your love for Christ should be better than any love you have for anything and anybody else. And it can expose our hearts. So how we are with Christ, when you talk about the rapture, does it excite you that it can come at any time? Does it excite you? Listen, if it happens tonight, trust me, I would love it to be. I mean, what a blessing. How about for all of us? You got Bible on your lap. You're like, whoa, Jesus, we're just reading about you. And that terrible Antichrist. How close are we? Only the Lord knows. But, oh, we're living in some very exciting days. Amen? Daniel 8:25 goes with this also. I read this last Tuesday night, and I want to read it again because this is definitely talking about the one on the white horse. This is talking about the Antichrist. Daniel 8:25, it says, through his cunning, he shall cause deceit to prosper under his rule. Guys, are we seeing a foreshadow of deceit prospering right now? Yeah, we are. So this is a foreshadow. It's going to get worse. He's going to cause it to get worse. And he shall exalt himself in his heart, and he shall destroy many through their... Can we say that word out loud? He will destroy many through their prosperity. Peace and prosperity. When he comes on the scene, he's going to have pseudo-peace and prosperity. Interesting. I look at this, and I look at other scripture, and I think possibly, this is me speculating, okay? But think through this. I think it's possible that because he's going to want everyone to take a mark on their right hand or on their forehead, right? You're not going to be able to buy or sell. There's going to be trillions of dollars missing from the, excuse me, there's going to be trillions of dollars left behind when all of us are taken up, right? It's going to be left behind. All this money is going to be left behind. Possibly. This is my speculation. He might work out a deal. Take the mark. If you by such and such date, you take the mark, we'll put $1 million into your bank account. Or whatever it is, $100,000 into your bank account. Whatever it is. Because he says he's going to destroy many by their prosperity. This is a time of peace. No more war. We're all working together. Come follow me. He's going to get everybody excited. We've got X amount. Let's get this done. To show you just my good faith, we will put $1 million into your bank account for those that sign up by June 10th, night, whatever. You're like, whoa, where do I sign up? $1 million? Really? He can care less about the money. He cares about their soul. Speculation. But there's somehow he's going to destroy them, and he's going to use prosperity to do it. And he shall even rise against the Prince of Peace. Talking about Jesus, right? Right? At the end of the tribulation, they're going to turn their weapons against Jesus, it tells us. But he shall be broken without human means. So the Antichrist will be broken. You know how that's going to work, right? Well, let me read it. 2 Thessalonians 2:8. Then the lawless one will be revealed. That's the Antichrist. Whom the Lord will do what? Consume with the breath of his mouth and destroy with the brightness of his coming. When he comes back to the earth, his second coming, he's just going to go, without human means, he'll be taken care of. Lines up perfectly with Daniel chapter 8, verse 25. Okay, this also goes great with all of this. 1 Thessalonians 5:3. For when they say peace and safety, we're hearing a lot of that lately, aren't we? Peace and safety. Then what happens? Sudden destruction comes upon them as labor pains upon a pregnant woman, and they shall not escape. I believe that's very possible. That lines up perfectly with what we're reading. The Antichrist is going to come with a false peace. He's going to act like he's not a man of war, bringing everyone together with prosperity. But then when they say peace and safety, sudden destruction, as we're going to see, immediately is going to happen with the next horse. Sudden destruction. There he is. You didn't know what the rider on the red horse looked like. The red horse. There he is. Wow. When he opened the second seal, I heard the second living creature saying, come and see. And another horse, fiery red, went out. And it was granted to the one who sat on it to take peace from the earth, and that people should kill one another. And there was given to him a great sword. Can you imagine no peace on the earth? You know, for us as believers, one of the blessings that we have is we have the peace of God that guards our hearts and our minds. I don't know about you, but when I prayed, the first time I prayed and gave my life to Christ, I was flooded with peace. Some people feel nothing. It's not about feelings, but I'm just telling you. So I was flooded with just like this peace. I was like, wow. And I have peace, his peace that surpasses all understanding, his peace that guards my heart and mind. We have peace available. We have a peace that the world cannot experience without Christ. We have his peace. Jesus said, my peace I give you. What did he go on to say? My peace I leave with you. I leave my peace with you. And I just want to encourage you, when we talk about peace, if you're a person that, you know, worries and you have anxieties, you have fears and all this crazy stuff, the enemy wants you to be governed by that. And God wants you to have his peace. And he wants to leave it with you. So if anything comes in my life that tries to stir me up to worry, I'm like, well, no. Lord, I give it to you. I'm going to do my best, but Lord, continue to give me your peace. And we are those that have God's peace that goes beyond circumstances. You can have peace regardless of what your circumstances are, and you know that. And this is just a reminder for us, but can you imagine, listen, the whole earth will have no peace. Can you imagine what's going to happen? We know right here what's going to happen. People are going to kill each other. I don't want to be here. Taking the peace away from us, not us, the world. Red speaks of blood and carnage. I want to, before I go too far, I do want to bring up, I remember way back when I first moved out here from Michigan. I had a home I had to sell back in Michigan before I bought a home here. And so finally it sold, and we were living in Santa Ana, going to Calvary Costa Mesa under Pastor Chuck and all. And so we looked for a home, and we found a home. It was a great deal. And it was like, okay, we're going to buy this. And so we did everything. It looked like everything's going forward. And I went to bed that night, and I couldn't sleep. And it was like, I had no peace. And I was like, turning. And I was like, Lord, what's going on? I can't sleep. There's something. And I'm praying and praying and praying. And I kept thinking about the house. And I was like, I don't think you want me to buy this house, do you? And I was like, wait a second. I know what I'll do. Okay, Lord, I'm not buying that house. And he had to get my attention because I was going forward. Everything was going forward. And then now I know why, looking back, is because he had a better house. He had something better set up for us, and it would have, you know, financially better. Everything was better. And so I was going to go forward in something that he had nothing to do with. He didn't want me to do it. And thank God, he just kind of took peace away from me for the night. And I was like, and I had to get on my face, Lord, why? What is going on? And I just encourage you with that. There's going to be times where he might want to get your attention. If you feel that, find out what's going on. Why am I like this? But I cannot imagine living in a world with no peace at all. I can't even imagine that. That's what I'm talking about. Okay. Red speaks of blood and carnage. I believe we're seeing foreshadows of things to come. Hatred and evil, they're increasing. Did you guys notice that? It's just terrible. During the time of tribulation, peace will be removed from the earth, as we know, and people will be killing one another. And so his disciples came to him and says, when is it going to be? When are you coming back? When's the signs? And what should we expect? And Jesus said in Matthew 24:10, and then many will be offended. Are people offended today? Many will be offended. Yeah, they're offended. When we even teach the Bible, that's an offense to them. They will betray one another. People betraying one another? Yes. will hate one another. People are hating one another. Then many false prophets will rise up, and what are they going to do? Yeah, there's a lot of them right now that are rising up. And because lawlessness will abound, do we see lawlessness abound? And then the love of many will grow cold. And so that's what we see. Back into our text, verse 5. And when he opened the third seal, I heard the third living creature say, can we say it out loud? Come and see. The living creature said, check this out. Look what's going to happen. Hi, this is Pastor Joe, and I'd like to take a moment to personally invite you to one of our three services here at Calvary Chapel of the Harbor in Huntington Beach. Our service times are 9 a.m., 10:45 a.m., and 12:30 p.m. Please come and say hi after the service. I would love to meet you. For more information, check out our website at ccoth.com. 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God bless you.
1: 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Our new location is at 4121 Warner Avenue in Huntington Beach at the beautiful Huntington Harbor Marina. 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
2: Glory to Glory is pre-recorded, sponsored by Calvary Chapel of the Harbor, 99.5 KKLA. So we just had the primary yesterday, and then we're going to have a bunch of runoffs and all happening in November. 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Thank you for protecting this republic. Every vote matters. I still find it curious that we here in California are slower in counting votes now than we were in the 19th century. I mean, it's just, I don't know, it's kind of weird, the state of innovation and everything. And we are getting ready to celebrate America's 250th birthday, July 4th. And so what we would like is your prayer for America. And let us know what your prayer for America is. Text that to 866-347-4959. 866-347-4959. Donna, yours truly, Pastor Scott, Katie, Daniel, Cheyenne, Josh, all of us will see your prayer requests, and we're able to share those on the air. And if you want to be anonymous with it, sweet. Just let us know. But share, think about it, 250th anniversary of our country. 50 years ago, we were celebrating the 200th birthday, and I remember that. 76, there's a wee lad. And so I remember, if my people call by my name, humble themselves and pray, seek my face, I will hear from heaven, forgive their sin and heal their land. What's your prayer for America, for your family, this 250th birthday of our republic? Let us know that prayer request. 866-347-4959, 866-347-4959. We love you around here.
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8: Shalom, beloved. I'm Rabbi Schneider. As believers in Yeshua, we've been called to be his witnesses and share the gospel, just even as Paul was called to be an apostle. God has chosen us not because of anything we've done, but because of Jesus' work in our lives. This means that as children of the Father, we should reflect God's glory to the world around us. You've been called to be salt and light to a broken, hurting world. And it's your privilege and responsibility to share the good news of Messiah. Beloved, you are special and have been chosen by God for his plans and purposes. So embrace his calling on your life today and live boldly as a witness and a testament of the transforming power of God to a world that needs the hope that you offer in Jesus' name.
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10: Heaven is going to be such an incredible place. No wonder people want to go to heaven. Here, the New Jerusalem built for us. God has already prepared it for us. Remember, Jesus said, I go to prepare a place, and if I come, I will come and get you so I can take you where I am. You can be with me also. That's where we're heading. That's our destination.

0: Welcome to Somebody Loves You Radio, the Bible teaching ministry of Raul Reese in Diamond Bar, California. As Raul continues our biblical study of the afterlife, we'll see today that God has prepared an amazing heavenly home for His people. Everyone who repents of sin and receives salvation through Jesus can anticipate life everlasting with no suffering, sorrow, or death. Jesus Himself will be our light and fill our hearts with lasting peace. If you have your Bible, join us in Revelation chapter 21, beginning in verse 10, with the lesson, The New Jerusalem. Here's Raul Reese.
1: There are so many people that are really deceived about heaven. Heaven is not just for anyone. The Bible says that heaven is for those who have come to a personal knowledge of Jesus Christ by coming to repentance and asking God to forgive them for their sins and to be cleansed and washed by His blood. And then it's not just believing, but it's following up in living a life of grace and mercy. It is being obedient to God's commandments. Not the Ten Commandments, but two commandments. To love God and to love your neighbor as yourself. And then at the same time, you have a majority of people that do believe, most people believe in heaven, but a lot of people do not believe in a literal hell. And yet the Bible talks about these two different places. One is a place of comfort. The other is a place of torment. Because as John is talking, and God comes to him and reveals to him the place called heaven, it's an interesting place. In chapter 21, if we remember, let me just kind of sum up a little bit here from the past 2 weeks. Verse 1 of chapter 21. And then I, John, saw a new heaven and a new earth, for the first heaven and the first earth had passed away, and also there was no more sea, no more surfing, no more waves. Oh man, I hate that, but God has something else for us. Verse 2. And then I, John, saw the holy city, New Jerusalem, coming down out of heaven from God, prepared as a bride adorned for her husband. This beautiful picture of a wedding. Can you imagine how exciting that day is going to be for us to see our husband, Jesus? We are the bride of Christ, adorned in white. And He's looking forward to seeing us one of these days. Verse 3, and then I heard a loud voice from heaven saying, behold, the tabernacle of God is with men, and He will dwell with them, and they shall be His people, and God Himself will be with them and be their God. The tabernacle here is in reference to who? To Christ. John chapter 1, verse 14. He tabernacled among us. You see, He dwelt among us. Verse 4. And God will wipe away every tear from their eyes. No more crying. No more pain. No more sorrow. No more death. Be done away with for the Christian. An unbeliever? Not so. They will be tormented day and night forever and ever and ever and ever. But imagine how much God loves us that He's not willing that any should perish, but all should come to repentance. That's the heart of God. He'll go out of His way to do anything to get people to trust Him. And once we trust Him, when we get to heaven, there are no more tears, no more sorrow, no more death, no more crying. There shall be no more pain, no more cancer, no more headaches, no more backaches, no more joints hurting you. The cripple will become complete, fully. For the former things have passed away. And then he who sat on the throne said, "Behold, I make all things new." And he said to me, "Write them, for these words are true and they are faithful." Notice that. And then he said to me, "It is finished. I am the Alpha and the Omega, the A and the Z, the beginning and the end. I will give of the fountain of the water of life freely to him who thirsts." Here again, God gives the invitation to whoever wants to come and drink of the fountain of water freely. Salvation is free. Then he said, "He who overcomes shall inherit all things, and I will be his God, and he shall be my son." You see? A new name. He's going to be with us. A whole universe will be totally recreated. You'll see in a moment. But then verse 8, "But the cowardly, the unbelieving, the abominable," that is those that pollute themselves by sin or indulge themselves through sin, "murderers, sexually immoral, sorcerers," that is the word that is used here in the Greek pharmakia, and we get our word in English pharmacy, but at the same time it is the word for drugs, and that's not aspirin. Those that are drug addicts will not be there. "Idolaters and all liars shall have their part in the lake of fire that burns with brimstone," which is the second death. You see? It's not only the fornicators and adulterers, it's the liars. Those that lie. And as Christians, we're not supposed to lie anymore. And yet that's a big problem in the church today. People lying to their husbands, lying to their wife, lying to their children, lying to your boss, lying to your employees. The Bible says that we are supposed to speak truth, not lies. Christians cannot continue to be homosexuals or lesbians or adulterers or liars or murderers or abusers. There's a change of heart, you see? That we will not be able to inherit the kingdom of God. Those that continue in such sins, they'll be separated from God. They will be placed in the lake of fire that burns with fire and brimstone forever and ever and ever and ever and ever. So he gives the warning before concluding the book of Revelation. He'll give it one more time. To make sure you understand that God is a holy God. And no unholy person can enter into heaven. Only the clean. Only the righteous. Only those who obey God's word. Because you can come here and sit in church all week long. And all year long. And for many years. And never obey God's word, and that doesn't make you a true believer. It just makes you a religious person. You see? And there's a lot of religion today. I mean, if you're coming here and you consider yourself a Christian, but you're physically abusing your wife or husband, or verbally, and you're still cussing, and you're still lying and you're cheating God out of whatever belongs to God, you're a thief. Or you're stealing from your employee or employers. But you come to church, what's the difference between you and a non-believer? There is no difference. You see? The difference comes when we don't steal anymore. And we don't lie anymore. And we don't abuse our family anymore. There's a change of attitude. There's a change of heart. People can see it. Because otherwise, we're still in our sins. There has been no change. You see? That's why he gives the warning once again here before he jumps into the lesson. Because he wants you to understand that heaven is a place not for these people, but for those that are true worshipers of God. Those that have really have Jesus Christ as their Lord and Savior in their lives. those that obey the Bible, they obey God's commands, those are the ones that will be there. Now John says this, verse 9, now we get into the New Jerusalem, the promise to those who are going to be in heaven. And then one of the seven angels who had the seven bowls filled with the seven last plagues came to me, John, and talked with me, said, come, John, I will show you the bride, the Lamb's wife. John, let me show you the church. Here she is. That's us. He's talking about us in the future. John is introduced to the church. The church is made up of those who believe by faith in Jesus Christ. You see, that's the church. Secondly, notice what he says here, because he gives that great invitation, and then at the same time, we need to understand that the New Jerusalem, it's the city of God. There are different names in the scripture used for the actual heaven. For example, it's called the New Jerusalem. It's called the Heavenly Jerusalem. It's called the Holy City. It's called the Holy Jerusalem. It's called the City of My God. And it's called the Great City. These are terms used for the New Jerusalem, all in Scripture.
0: 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Let's continue with the conclusion of our study, the New Jerusalem.
1: Verse 10, and then he carried me away in the spirit once again to a great and high mountain and show me the great city, the holy Jerusalem, descending out of heaven from God. Listen, that is going to be an incredible, incredible thing when we see it coming out of heaven that God is preparing. Eight things about this New Jerusalem. Number one, in verse 11, it is a city with God's glory in it. Notice. Having the glory of God, her light was the most precious stone, like a jasper stone, and clear as crystal. The city is so beautiful. It is like a jasper stone. What's that? It's like a clear crystal, almost like a diamond. Imagine that. The New Jerusalem. There's no more ocean there. He'll give you the dimensions in a moment. But look what else he says. Verse 12, the second thing about the New Jerusalem, it has walls. And also, she had a great high wall with 12 gates and 12 angels at the gates and the names written on them, which are the names of the 12 tribes of the children of Israel. Why would they have walls and gates? Because it speaks of our protection and perfection and security in the Lord. We don't have to be fearful ever again. God's going to protect us for all eternity. We'll never ever have to face what we faced on this earth ever again. No fear of anyone. The angels, 12 angels, will stand at the 12 gates watching over the city. And what's interesting is that these 12 are the 12 tribes of Israel, because the angels are standing guard so nothing unclean can ever come into the New Jerusalem, ever. Verse 13, three gates on the east, three gates on the north, three gates on the south, and three gates on the west. You know, whenever the children of Israel in the wilderness used to settle down in the wilderness, when they would stop and they camp, they would have the tribes of Israel divided into four parts. And if you were flying overhead on a helicopter or in an airplane and you look down on the desert, you would see that in the center of the 12 tribes camping was the tabernacle itself. But most important, as you were looking down, you would see the cross of Jesus Christ. You see? North, south, east, and west. What else? Well, look what else he says. Verse 14. And now the wall of the city had 12 foundations, and of them were the name of the 12 apostles in earth of the Lamb. So this city has walls, 12. Notice, foundations. Can you imagine 12 foundations in the New Jerusalem? And listen, the streets in Jerusalem, in heaven, are going to be clear gold. Not asphalt, gold. Clear gold. You'll see that in a moment. Verse 15. And he who talked with me had a gold reed to measure the city and its gates and its walls. So the city has a shape, and it's a cubic shape. It's like a cube. The New Jerusalem. And listen, this is so neat. Watch what it says in verse 16. The city is laid out as a square. Its length is as great as its breadth. And he measures the city with a reed, 12,000 furlongs. Its length, breadth, height are equal, 1,500 miles long and wide and high. Its towers are 1,500 miles high. The total of the city is 2,250,000 square miles, or 3,375,000,000 cubic miles, almost 4 billion cubic miles. Imagine that. Huge. Huge. Heaven's going to be incredible. And you know why it's a cube? Go back to the Old Testament and look at the tabernacle. The holiest of holies is a cube where God dwells. Interesting. Foursquare. Just like God said that it would come to pass. The breadth and height. Verse 17. And then he measured its wall 140 cubits according to the measure of a man. That is of an angel. One cubit is 18 inches. Look what it is. It's 266 feet thick, the wall. 266 feet thick, the wall. And then verse 18, the materials used in the city. The construction of its wall was jasper, and the city was pure gold, like clear glass. Notice that. Pure gold is common. Gold is common in heaven. Verse 19. The foundations of the wall of the city were adorned with all kinds of precious stones. So here now are the foundations of the wall of the city. First of all, there was jasper, a clear crystal that is kind of greenish. And then the second one was sapphire. That's a blue stone spotted with gold. And then the third one was the chalcedony, and that's a greenish blue stone, like a peacock's tail. And then the sapphire or the emerald is like a greenish stone that is used. Verse 20. And the fifth one was a sardexine, and then the sixth is like sardis. It's a red blood stone, like blood. And the seventh was chrysolite. And that is a yellow quartz, like a modern topaz today. And then the eighth is the beryl. That's like a greenish stone. And then the topaz, a yellow green. And then the tenth is the kind of like a gold tinted stone with green, apple green. And then the jacinth is kind of like a purplish, kind of a stone that looks like that. And then the amethyst is a kind of a rich purple, blue, red stone. All these different colors in these stones that are there, 12 different stones. Verse 21, the 12 gates were 12 pearls. Each individual gate was one pearl. Can you imagine? Here we're dying for one little pearl, and there'll be 12 major pearls there in heaven. Huge. I mean, like nothing. Heaven is going to be such an incredible place. No wonder people want to go to heaven. Here, the New Jerusalem built for us. God has already prepared it for us. Remember, Jesus said, I go to prepare a place, And if I come, I will come and get you so I can take you where I am. You can be with me also. That's where we're heading. That's our destination. Then, verse 22. But then I saw no temple in it. No more temple. No more church. No more church building. No more synagogues. Why? Because Jesus Christ will be the center of attraction. Notice this. But I saw no temple in it, for the Lord God Almighty and the Lamb is the temple. You see? They are the ones there with us. We're going to be worshiping. Three things that are going to be happening in heaven. Number one, it's going to be a life of worship. Two, a life of activity. And three, a life of purity. Purity. Holiness. As white as snow when we get to heaven. That's why it's so important that we not only prepare, but we get ready to go to heaven. Because it could happen at any time. We don't know when. Then again, verse 23. The city had no need of the sun anymore or the moon to shine in it. For the glory of God illuminates it. And notice the Lamb, its light. Jesus said what? I am the light of the world. You see? We don't have any more darkness. No more darkness. No more sun. No more moon. There'll be full brightness all day long. We don't sleep anymore. We worship forever with the Lord. The glory of God illuminates the city.
0: What an amazing day it will be when we finally arrive in heaven, God's glorious city of limitless joy and eternal peace. 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
1: And then verse 24, and the nations of those who are saved shall walk in its light, and the kings of the earth bring their glory and honor into the new Jerusalem. Notice, it will be a life of activity there. The nations are going to be there. From all over the world, people will be there. They got saved and went to heaven. Verse 25, and its gates shall not be shut at all by day. There shall be no night there anymore. And they shall bring the glory and the honor of the nations into it. You see? And then he gives one final warning in chapter 21, verse 27. But there shall be no means of entering into it anything that defiles. You see? Nothing that defiles will enter in or causes an abomination. I hear this again, or a liar, but only those who are written in the Lamb's Book of Life. You see? Those that have been repentant, those that have been converted, those that have new life in Jesus Christ. they will be the only ones to be there, the pure in heart.
2: I am falling in love with you.
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3: 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Phone number here outside the Dave Cave, which I will be in hopefully the end of June. I'm going to take a couple pictures of the new and approved Dave Cave, which I'm inheriting the old Fish furniture, 95.9 The Fish, our music station, and I wanted that furniture because Mark and, oh my goodness, we had so many people 24, 25 years ago design this absolutely splendid equipment and furniture for 95.9 The Fish. Bill Sheets, Mark Pollock, bunch of people involved, and I didn't want to see that furniture go into the trash heap or somewhere else, so we have made it fit into the Dave Cave, and I'm super excited to continue this, and I'd love to have you check it out. So I'm going to take a picture. It'll be on my David James K. Kelly Facebook page, and maybe, you know, come in for a tour one of these days when it's done. It's not done just yet. Still a bundle of mess, but it's taking shape. It's taking shape. So my number is 818-662-3737. Would love to hear from you on this road less traveled as we study God's Word together. Pastor Dudley Rutherford, 3 minutes away.
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2: Welcome to Lift Up Jesus with Pastor Dudley Rutherford. I'm Kyle Welch. We are here every weekday at this time to share the good news of Jesus and to lift up his name to this city. No matter if you are listening right now from your car or at home or in your place of work, we believe that today's sermon from Pastor Dudley will be a blessing to everyone. So if you can, get out your Bibles and let's join Pastor Dudley right now with his message.
1: And this phrase, self-controlled, in the Greek, you know what it means? It's a word that means to be sober. Turn to your neighbor and say, be sober. You never thought you'd hear that in church, did you? But Paul uses those two phrases because there were many people in his day that they were running around and they were inebriated with the things of this world. And no thought of God. He literally, look what he says in verse 7, for those who sleep, sleep at night, and those who get drunk at night. Now, if he wrote that to them in the first century, what would he write to us in the 21st century? Because wherever I go, it seems to me that more and more people, it appears that they just live, their whole life is just centered around, where can I go get another drink of alcohol? That's what their life seems like it consists of. And I'm not here to elaborate on the evils of alcohol, but our text belabors the point that in lieu of Jesus' imminent return, our goal shouldn't be to get drunk. Our goal should be to be wide awake and to be sober and to be clean and to be focused on honoring God, to live holy and pure lives, not lives where we're under the control of any drug or any substance. And the world in which we live is basically drunk, staggering around at night, believing that they're living the dream or living it up, when in reality, if the Lord were to return, it would be a shock to them, just like a thief breaking into their home and stealing or robbing from them. They're so wrapped up in the worldly things, it's going to surprise them when Jesus comes back to judge both the living and the dead. I've told you before, several times, my house has been broken into and ransacked. Last time it happened was Christmas, just a couple years ago. We were down here having Christmas Eve services and someone broke into our home. They stole some stuff and it didn't bother me at all because we don't have anything in that house of value. I actually felt sorry for the guy. Like, buddy, I bet you're depressed. You broke into the wrong house. But had I known, because nobody wants their house to be broken into, but had I known, I would have had a Doberman and a shotgun, an alarm system, and a speed dial, 911. Paul is saying to the believers there in the church, you all need to sober up. You need to stop living like the world and wake up because it could be today. I want you to encourage each other. And that's why, whenever you read encourage one another, that's why we should all be in church. Because we're here to encourage each other. To hey, let's sober up. Let's stay alert. Let's stay focused. Let's get ready. We are closer now to the return of Jesus Christ than we've ever been. We need each other now more than ever before. Because it's here where we learn how to worship Jesus so that we can worship him face to face one day. And this is where we remind each other here in church that Jesus is going to return. So keep on the lookout because it could be today. And this is where we encourage each other that the world is fleeting and God is eternal. And there's nothing in this world that truly satisfies. And God is the only thing that can satisfy the longings of your heart. And this is the place.

0: changed. I mean, look at us here. This is where we learn to read the signs that will signal, like birth pains, the return of Jesus is near. And this is the place where we help each other stay faithful. And this is the place where we teach how to love each other unconditionally. And this is the place where we lift one another up in prayer. This is the place where we hurt for those who are hurting and we rejoice with those who are rejoicing. And this is the place that we talk about Jesus and we learn about Jesus and we share Jesus and we become like Jesus so that when he returns that we're ready to meet him in the air. Amen. And number three, write this down. Take note that God has appointed, and I want you to remember that word appointed. Take note that God has appointed believers. Everybody say believers. He's appointed believers to live with him forever. Now, this is the good stuff right here. Look at verse 8 as we continue reading this text. Since we belong to the day, let us be self-controlled, putting on faith as and love as a breastplate, and the hope of salvation as a helmet. Now look at verse 9. For God did not appoint us to suffer what? To suffer wrath, but to receive salvation through our Lord Jesus Christ. Verse 10. He died for us so that whether we're awake or asleep, that we may live together with him. Verse 11, therefore encourage one another and build each other up just as in fact you're doing. But go back up to verse 9 one more time. For God did not appoint us to suffer wrath, but to receive salvation through our Lord Jesus Christ. I want you to write this down. There's only two choices. Choice number one, you can walk in faith, and one day you will receive eternal salvation when Jesus returns. Or you can walk in flesh here on this earth, have no thought of God, don't honor God, don't live for God, don't put your faith and trust in Jesus, and one day you'll receive eternal wrath. Now I want to tell you again the context of all this. You've got to remember the context. This was written to people that they believe that Jesus is going to return. They know that he was there. They were there during that time period. And the first time Jesus came, he came, he was born of a virgin. He lived 33 years on this earth, never sinned. At the end of those 33 years, he was crucified on a cross there in Jerusalem. And there where Jesus died, he poured out his blood for an atonement for your sins and my sins. He died, and the Bible says that God so loved the world in John 3:16, that whoever believeth in him, you put your faith and trust in Jesus, that you will not perish, but you will have this thing called everlasting life. And so Jesus Christ came to give us that everlasting life, to die for my sins and to die for your sins. So that's what he did the first time, and then he left. And one day, as the Bible says, he's coming back. And the very first thing that's going to happen is all the people in centuries gone past that lived and served him and they're buried in graves, that all of them are going to come out of those graves in their glorified bodies and they're going to meet Jesus in the air. And those of us that are still here, if we're alive when it happens, then we will join them and then we will go and live with him forever. And those who have not put their faith and trust in Jesus, they're not going to receive eternal salvation. According to the Bible, we just read it there in verse 9. They're going to receive what's called eternal wrath. And my question for you, is it worth the risk? Is it worth the risk for you to say, I'm not going to follow Jesus. I'm just going to do my own thing. Is that risk worth taking? Are you willing to risk eternity with Jesus for a few seconds or a few months or a few years of carnality here on this earth? It was just a few years ago on a balmy Saturday morning in the great state of Hawaii, which is the first state who had a state-of-the-art warning system to detect nuclear threats. And on January 13th, 2018, we actually had church members in Hawaii at the time. They showed me the text. There was an alert, an alarm that came out via television, via radio, via via cell phone with these related words. It blazed these words: seek shelter, incoming ballistic missile. And then it had these words. This is 8:08 a.m. It said, "This is not a drill." And for the next 38 minutes and 13 seconds, people sheltered in place because they believed this is it, because there was no way to get off that island. And they tell us that the phone lines were jammed with people leaving final messages to loved ones. And about a half an hour later, they got a second text that said, "False alarm." And the governor apologized. Now, everybody here needs to sober up. Everybody here needs to wake up. Everybody here needs to wise up. Everybody here needs to look up. Everybody here needs to listen up. The signs that you read about in Matthew 24 and 2 Timothy 3, these are not false alarms. Now, there will always be false teachers and false prophets that give false alarms, but this Bible is not a false alarm. This is a verified alarm and warning for you to get ready for Jesus' return. Can someone say amen? As we close. Don't you love it when the preacher says, "as we close"? While we wait, because he's coming back. He's coming back. While we wait, what are we supposed to be doing? Are we supposed to be sitting up on a hill twiddling our thumbs? No. We're to be making a difference in the world in which we live. And there's two things. One, we should be serving each other. And two, you got to get this, we're to be sanctified. Everybody say sanctified. I'll explain that to you. Here's what I want to do. Stay with me. I just want to read the text. And then I have one story to tell you. Okay? Is that fair? So let's start again with verse 11. "Therefore, encourage one another." Everybody say encourage one another. Build each other up, just as in fact you're doing. Verse 12. And listen how simple these instructions are. This is not complicated. "Now we ask you, brothers, to respect those who work hard among you, who are over you in the Lord and who admonish you." Verse 13. "Hold them in the highest regard, in love, because of their work. Live in peace with each other." Verse 14, "And we urge you, brothers, to warn those who are idle, encourage those that are timid, help those that are weak, and be patient with everyone." Verse 15, "Make sure that nobody pays back wrong for wrong, but always try to be kind to each other and to everyone else." Verse 16, "Be joyful always," which is the song that we sang. "Pray continually and give thanks in all circumstances, for this is God's will for you in Christ Jesus." Verse 19, "Do not put out the Spirit's fire. Do not treat prophecies with contempt." Verse 21, "Test everything and hold on." What are we supposed to do? Are we supposed to be sitting up in there in the hills, just twiddle our thumb? "I'm just going to stay here and just wait till Jesus." No, we're to be out making a difference in the world. And the Bible says that we are to hold on to things that are good, and we are to avoid, stay away from every kind of what? Evil. Stay away from those things. Verse 23, "May God himself, the God of peace, sanctify you." What's that word mean? It means that Jesus comes into your heart and your life, and he knocks off everything that shouldn't be there. You have any sin going on there? He gets that out of there. You have any immorality going on? Get that out of there. You have any bad thoughts, bad words? Get all that stuff out of you. He sanctifies you through and through. May your whole spirit, your soul, and your body be kept blameless at the coming of the Lord Jesus. In other words, as we wait for Jesus to return, we should be living holy and godly and pure lives. The story I have to tell is of a father who's got two teenage girls. Anybody ever have two teenage girls? Yeah, two teenage daughters. And they kept coming to him. They said, "Dad, we want to go see this movie. This movie we want to go see." And the dad said, the dad had looked up the reviews, which parents, you should do. And the dad said, "No, you're not going to that movie." He said, "But Dad, we want to go to the movie." He said, no, there's nudity in that movie and there's immorality in that movie and you're not going to that movie. "But Dad, the movie lasts 2 hours. Those scenes are just a few seconds." And the dad held his ground and said, "You're not going." So you know what those two teenage girls did? They sulked, didn't they? And they pouted. And while they're in the rooms, they smell something. Their dad is in the kitchen. He's making these freshly baked brownies. And that goes through the entire house. And he comes in to the room. He's got this plate of brownies. And he said, "Hey, girls, I made these for you. And I used only the finest of ingredients. I used cage-free eggs. I used organic flour. And I had premium vanilla, and I went out and I bought the most expensive chocolate I could find. And I did add one ingredient that's not on the list." And the girl said, "Well, Dad, what ingredient did you add?" And he said, "Well, you don't need to know. It's just I just put something in there." But Dad, what is it?" He goes, "You won't even taste it. It was less than a teaspoon." But the girls persisted. They said, "Dad, what did you add?" And he said, "You won't even taste." I went out in the backyard and got some of the dog droppings. just a little bit. And put it in there. And the girls dropped the brownies. "Oh, Dad, that's gross. We can't eat that." And he said, "That's the same reason why I don't want you to watch that movie. If you won't tolerate a gross ingredient in a brownie, why would you tolerate a little bit of immorality in your heart?" And ladies and gentlemen, I can't believe I told that story in church. But as you and I right now are waiting for Christ's return, we should guard our hearts by the music that we listen to, the things that we watch on television, at the movies, social media. Why? Because when Jesus Christ comes back, he's coming back for his church. He's coming back for the bride. We're going to have a whole sermon on this in the future, that we are the bride of Christ. And that's who he's coming back for. You can criticize the church all you want, but when he comes back, that's who he's coming back for. He's coming back for the church, his bride. And we should be found with pure hearts, pure minds, pure soul as we await his return.
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3: My name is Helena, and I live in the Netherlands. I was born and raised there. I was raised in a Catholic church, and we always went there as a family. I was baptized in Catholic church when I was 3 months old. I went on YouTube and found Shepherd. So I started watching, and I was different than I was used to, because Catholic church is a little different than Shepherd is. I got used to it pretty quickly and started talking with a pastor. And we emailed back and forth for a couple months. I decided to read the Bible in a year, because Pastor Dudley was quoting scripture too, and I didn't always know what he was talking about because they didn't read those parts in our church.
4: And the moment you surrender to God, you get down on your knees and you surrender to God. Jeremiah 31 says that those that come to the Lord says, I will forgive their wickedness and I will remember their sins no more. God can't even remember your sins.
3: So I read the whole Bible, and during that year in 2020, they also did a lot of online meetings, like after the message, conversations with the pastor, and Renew Mental Health Ministry, and Bloom, and Anchor support groups. And I joined a lot of those because I felt like I wanted to know more. So at one point, a friend of mine told me that I should join a life group, but at first I didn't know if that would work because I live so far away. But since they had a lot of online meetings, I thought I might as well give it a try, so I did.
5: And it reminds me of what both you, Jeff, and Derek were saying, of being literally where you are planted for a reason. Your specific calling, whatever that may be, is here, and to bring more people into the kingdom of God.
3: People shared personal stories and felt good to be in that meeting, so I joined again. And January 21, I started my own life group. Met a lot of people in there too. At once I had people from Toronto in there, Nigeria, India, California, Virginia, the Netherlands. I got to know more and more people because people introduce you to more people, and I made great friends over time. And At one point, I decided that I wanted to be a shepherd in person. So for this summer, I decided to come over here, and it's been amazing so far. I met everyone that I already met online. I even got the opportunity to be on a worship team, which was amazing. I got baptized last Sunday, and it's been amazing. Like, it started in October 2019 and met so many wonderful people. I met a lot of new friends, and I felt God's presence in a way I never did before. It kind of started in April of 21. I woke up one day and somehow everything felt different. It's been really amazing, and I'm really grateful to be here, and I feel really blessed.
1: I'm Kyle Welch, inviting you to join us tomorrow at this same time as we again lift up Jesus with Pastor Dudley.
6: Lift Up Jesus, pre-recorded, sponsored by Shepherd Church, 99.5 KKLA. We've got the first hurricane of the Eastern Pacific season named Amanda. So I feel like I need to throw some Boston and Amanda in the mix here, the classic rock Amanda. But it's not going to affect us. Going deep into Mexico, we were all good. How about that voting last night there, Pastor Scott? Pastor Scott Show coming up next, 888 LA Talks.
7: Yeah, well, how about that voting that's still going on? But 37 days.
6: It's a softball thrown to you.
7: They're saying 37 days until they're done. That's insane.
6: I mean,
7: David, you and I could count the rest of those votes in a couple of days.
6: Why do we have to have longer than 19th century to count the vote?
7: It's longer than 2005. We could have done this 20 years ago.
6: Unbelievable.
7: Faster. So it's all changed. Anyway, overwhelmingly, I think a pretty good day for Republicans. So that's it. That means that's all good news for the fall also, because in November, it means that we'll have actual races. Mm-hmm. Really good news for having a legitimate conversation about the homeless, a legitimate conversation about fraud, legitimate conversation about how we want to live. Mm-hmm. And whether the voters decide to keep things the same or change things, we'll find out. But at least because of these results, we'll have a real conversation statewide about it, which we have not had for a long time.
6: So you can converse about that today, Pastor Scott.
7: We will talk about that today, but we're also going to talk about things on the home front today. Movies, summer movies coming out, and we've got Brett Eckleberry from PluggedIn.com talking to us about some movies you should know about.
6: Great. All right, Pastor Scott, he's straight ahead. Pressure. Incredible film. Pastor Scott next. 3 minutes, 888 LA Talk.
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1: That is a clip from Toy Story 5. Toy Story 5, if you can believe it, it's coming out this summer, along with many other movies that your kids and grandkids are probably likely to see, or maybe you yourself. How do you know what is good, what isn't, what to go see, what to avoid, and how to talk about whatever it is you see with your family? Well, with me to talk about it is Brett Eckleberry. He's the managing editor of Plugged In by Focus on the Family. 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
9: Hey, Scott. Thanks for having me back on.
1: Hey, it's great to have you back. And it seems like this year there's actually some movies that might be interesting to go watch. It feels like it's been a couple of years since we've really had a bunch of those.
9: Yeah, it feels like the last couple of years in particular, there's been a bit of a drought. Some good movies here or there, but it seems like this year we might be getting more good movies coming out, especially this summer.
1: Yeah, it just seems like. Of course, you never know. And, Toy Story 5, we just played that. It's interesting because there's going to be like an iPad in it, and I think that's probably good. On the other hand, Toy Story 5, I thought it was over at 3 and then 4, and then here we are again. You could probably creatively tell the same story with different characters, but I don't think we do that anymore.
9: No, I don't think so. I had a very similar thought as you did when I saw Toy Story 5. Man, it wrapped up pretty well at the end of the third one. But, you know, it's funny how that works. If they can keep a franchise going, they will. But interesting topic, especially right now, and especially from what we're looking for at, like, PluggedIn.com, talking about screen time as kind of a topic of conversation in Toy Story 5. So it should be an interesting one.
1: Yeah, so I am curious about how they're going to deal with that, because screen time obviously is a big deal. And one of the reasons that screen time is a big deal is because it introduces our kids to things that I think as parents we just don't get. And one of those things is The Backrooms, which is a movie that's out right now that I think parents should know about, because your kids, especially your high school kids, are into it, and it's because of everything they've seen online. So tell us about that.
9: Yeah, exactly. I'm glad you bring this up. So The Backrooms is an A24, that's a production company, A24 produced horror film that won the box office last weekend and made over $80 million. Big, big turnout from Gen Z, younger generations for sure, because in some ways, this is a story that I think younger generations feel originated with them. The story is based on kind of an internet folklore that came about in 2019. The director of the film is actually a 21-year-old individual who started on YouTube making videos about The Backrooms. So all the things are in place for this movie to really appeal to a younger generation. So if your kids are asking about it, just know it's an R-rated horror flick that it's not excessively gory, according to our reviewer who saw it, but there are moments when blood happens. It leans more into the suspense, but when the blood happens, it really happens. So it can be a little explicit for sure, along with language and some other problems as well.
1: So it's an R-rated movie, I'm guessing. So older kids, do the theaters even check that anymore? I wonder about that.
9: You know, I don't know, and I've actually heard instances where parents have taken their kids to see Backrooms because their kids really, really wanted to see it, and the parents didn't even realize it was R-rated until it came to buying the tickets.
1: Right. I think that's probably the case a lot, and or maybe they didn't realize that. They bought the tickets online real fast, and, I've taken my kids to movies that I don't particularly want to go see, and I'll just go get some work done in the Starbucks next door or something. I don't leave my kids there by themselves. They're with all of their friends. Do I want to go with a bunch of high school guys to a movie? Well, maybe I do, but I tend to not. This is the Pastor Scott Show. My guest is Brett Eckleberry. He's with PluggedIn.com. PluggedIn.com is a great website for you to get Christian movie reviews, or movie reviews. I shouldn't say Christian movie reviews. It's movie reviews and reviews on all kinds of different media from a Christian perspective. It's brought to you by Focus on the Family. Brett, so Backrooms, that is out there. Parents should be aware that it's R-rated, has a lot of language in it, and it is a horror movie. And is this the one, my son was telling me that there's some movie out, and James, he's 17, and suddenly he's been into, you know, what movies are making at the box office and stuff. And we went to go see Star Wars, and it was terrible. And we're both laughing that movies like Backrooms and something else that cost like $700,000 is all are now beating the Star Wars movie. So it's a weird time right now.
9: Quite a flip. I think you're referring to Obsession, which is another horror movie that came out. We're seeing so many more horror movies. They're cheap to make, and they generally provide their return on investment, but obviously content-wise, not what we would recommend.
1: Yeah, but that's what the kids are into, and they're into that very much because of the screen time, what they're finding on social media, YouTube in particular, and all that. So parents should be aware of those things. What else is coming out that is interesting or maybe already out that people are going to see or stream very quickly on their home device?
9: Sure. Well, first I'll mention a movie that came out the other week that could be seen maybe if a family is looking to see a movie, could be seen as an alternative to something like The Backrooms, where The Backrooms is definitely not family safe, family friendly. A movie like The Breadwinner very much is. So The Breadwinner, for those familiar, stars the comedian Nate Bargatze. Nate Bargatze is famously known as a clean comedian in his stand-up routines. He doesn't use profanity. He finds more of the humor in just kind of, you know, marriage, parenting, everyday situations as well. And he brings a lot of that into the movie The Breadwinner. If you would like kind of a sense for what type of movie it is, if you're familiar with Cheaper by the Dozen, that story, right? Mm-hmm. That's how I've described that to people. This movie's Cheaper by the Dozen with nine fewer kids and Nate Bargatze. Hey. So it's pretty fun family fare.
1: Now, you may not be old enough because I look at it and I go, oh, that's Mr. Mom. Did you ever see that with Michael Keaton? See, now I'm dating myself to you, but there's an old movie called Mr. Mom, which looks very much the same.
9: I'm familiar. Yes, indeed. I see, and I think of, I know there's an older version of Cheaper by the Dozen, I think came out in the 50s or 60s. I think of the one with Steve Martin from the early aughts.
1: Yeah, that's right. An older version, Cheaper by the Dozen. It was cheaper by the half dozen back then. Everything, inflation, everything's gone crazy. You know, so that's a great family movie, though. Nate Bargatze, he's a Christian guy, and I think he's hilarious. Very funny guy. So that could be a really good movie. And maybe if you saw and liked Mr. Mom, it would be a fresher. I'm curious about how close those two things are. You know, one of the movies that I'm looking forward to, but I'm not, at the same time as The Odyssey, Christopher Nolan, is coming out. It's got some controversy because of characters and stuff. I don't know exactly how you're going to do The Odyssey on screen anyway. So I think there's some room for that. But what should we be thinking about that? Do you have any thoughts there?
9: Absolutely. So just full disclosure, me personally, I generally have been a very, very big Christopher Nolan fan. Yeah. A lot of his filmography I've enjoyed a lot. The Dark Knight, Inception, even a movie like Interstellar. What I've appreciated about Christopher Nolan is he's brought a lot of kind of high concept, sci-fi, fantasy, blockbuster fare to the big screen in kind of that PG-13 package, right? Mm-hmm. His movies generally have some content issues, but for the most part would be pretty safe for teens on up. And it's something that a lot of families can enjoy in a lot of his movies. What my concerns are with The Odyssey, and this kind of goes back to his last movie, Oppenheimer. Mm-hmm. So Oppenheimer was when Christopher Nolan kind of went from that PG realm into R-rated territory. And frankly, when I watched Oppenheimer, I was really kind of shocked by some of the content found there, just because we haven't seen a lot of that.
1: And it's not needed for that story. Not that it's needed anyway, but it was completely unnecessary and gratuitous.
9: You're right. It's not. And so the Odyssey is actually rumored to be receiving an R rating. And so I have similar concerns about the film as well. Given its subject material, I could see things lean more in some of that explicit direction. So there's part of me, I think, like you, I'm excited about it in the sense of, hey, you know, big budget Christopher Nolan movie, I found a lot of enjoyment from this. But I would say definitely proceed with caution. I encourage parents, check the plugged-in review before you go and see that, just so you know what's in it.
1: How often do you think parents today actually pay attention to that stuff? We were talking about just dropping your kid off, not knowing it's R. I feel like when I was a kid, we always knew what the rating was. My parents always looked. Generally, you can trust the rating back then. Today, it's a little iffy, you know. I feel like people don't look anymore. Is that feeling right? I mean, do people pay attention?
9: I think it could be a mix of things. For one, there's just so much content and entertainment out there now that it can be a bit overwhelming. If you're going to check the rating for everything that's coming out, that's a lot of work. And then for another kind of part is, I think sometimes we tend to trust the ratings if we do check them, but we tend to trust maybe what we see in the trailers as well. You watch a trailer and you think, just like we talked about The Odyssey, oh, Christopher Nolan film looks like a big budget action movie. That's probably safe, right? When really there might be some things slid in there that you would not be happy about your kids seeing. So the trailers will only tell you so much. The ratings will only tell you so much either.
1: Yeah. Somehow, though, we were able to navigate it in the old days. I was thinking about before there was PG-13. Do you know the movie that created PG-13 because of all the controversy about it?
9: I believe, the two movies kind of in that, it was Gremlins and Temple of Doom, right?
1: It was Indiana Jones and the Temple of Doom, especially was the big one. Because there's a scene in it where some guy gets his heart ripped out and all of this. And right. I was in the eighth grade. And the best thing was about that, I'll never forget this, I went with a bunch of eighth grade buddies. Parents dropped us off to see Indiana Jones and the Temple of Doom. But one of my friends, I will not mention his name, I'm concerned he might be listening, but you know who you are. His mom came and pulled him out of the theater in front of everybody and kind of made a scene because he wasn't allowed to go. So he had lied to her, I think, about what movie we were going to go see. And we never let that guy live it down, which obviously I'm still not doing all these years later. but there was that kind of intensity. I'm not even sure. I guess when I think about that, I'm kind of surprised my parents would let me go. But it was PG. It was rated PG. I guess relative to now, that movie's not even all that gory. You know, the other thing that happens in movies, Brett, is not just the, you know, nudity or the language or those kinds of things that usually flag the ratings system, but also messages. What are some things that are coming out that might have a political message or a spiritual message that parents should be aware of?
9: Yeah, I'll give you an interesting one because you're right. And that's one of the things that we really try hard to identify plugged in. Again, it's not just the number of curse words that are said. It's not just how much violence is in a film, but it's also the worldview, right? It's the messages that are being presented to our kids, to us as viewers as well. So I'll give you one that it might sound a little silly, but I think it's pertinent for this conversation. So one of the movies coming out this summer is Minions and Monsters. So it's the fourth installment of the Minions franchise, right, that originated from Despicable Me and that animated series. So I was surprised when I was doing some research with my summer movie guide that when I watched the trailer, you know, it looked like pretty standard Minions fare, silly slapstick animated comedy. But there is actually, it's a core part of the plot, and it's shown in the trailer. The Minions, actually, they're trying to find a monster or kind of a bad guy that they can follow, since they're technically henchmen, right? That's their kind of goal. Well, they turn to an arcane eldritch tome to summon monsters. So they end up summoning a bunch of monsters, including like a Lovecraftian Cthulhu type creature, and it's played for laughs, but I was taken aback that a movie like that it would be so geared for families and younger kids would be introducing the concept of like incantations and conjuring monsters from kind of that ancient tome, ancient book.
1: Yeah, so, you know, very odd. I saw that in the trailer, and that did, it affected me. I'm like, wait a minute, that's like a crazy thing for them to go down in a kid's movie. So parents should be aware of that. And my youngest son especially, he loves the Minions. It's just like ever since he was a little kid, he's thought that was the funniest thing. I think they started speaking English, though, which I think is dumb.
9: I think they've learned more and more.
1: Yeah, and the last one, like, no, the point is you try to figure out what they're saying, but they're just saying gibberish. Now they just speak. Maybe that's because we're dumb, right? I mean, that might be the reason. This is the Pastor Scott Show. My guest is Brett Eckleberry. He's with PluggedIn.com. 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It'll give you feedback and reviews on all kinds of things, movies, TV, video games, YouTube videos, social media, everything there, even old-fashioned books are in there so that you as a parent have an idea of what your kids might be into. We're talking about summer movies that are coming out. What are some other movies that are coming out that you're looking forward to, or maybe some things that you would recommend?
9: Yeah, I'll give you two superhero-related movies, kind of for two different reasons. So one would be Spider-Man Brand New Day. You have another entry into the overall Marvel Cinematic Universe. But to be honest, Spider-Man movies kind of stand on their own. It's kind of like Batman is to DC. When a Batman movie comes out, when a Spider-Man movie, it's kind of its own event.
1: Yeah.
9: So you have the fourth installment of Tom Holland's Spider-Man, who I think is an excellent Spider-Man. He's done a fantastic job. If you're familiar with the last movie, the last Spider-Man movie, Peter Parker has been forgotten as a result of kind of a magic spell. I won't go into depth with that. But he's really struggling with the fallout of that. He's still Spider-Man. He's still being a hero, but he's really kind of mourning the loss of his friends and the people who knew him and cared about him. So he's dealing with that. It looks like a little more somber of a Spider-Man story, but there still promises to be a lot of web-slinging superhero action for sure, and you can see that in the trailer.
1: Yeah.
9: The other movie that I'll mention is Supergirl. Hmm. Okay, and so last summer we had the new Superman movie that came out. It had its problems, I would say, but one of the things I really appreciated was the sense of optimism that they really reinfused into the character of Superman. He was truly a heroic character trying to do the right thing. Well, Supergirl has her own movie coming out this summer. She had a cameo in that Superman movie, and it wasn't super flattering. She, if anything, it was like a drunken cameo. Her character was drunk and kind of appearing as like a party girl. Based on the trailer for the new Supergirl movie, I think parents should throw up kind of the caution flag with it. Just be aware that it seems like she's mourning the loss of the planet Krypton and other things like that too. She's leaning into maybe some destructive behavior. I would imagine the movie will be about her journey out of that, but parents should be aware that it does seem like they're going to be leaning into some of that destructive behavior early on in the film. So just something to be aware of if you're looking for a new superhero movie coming out. You might think, oh, yeah, Supergirl, that's safe, right?
1: Right. You know, and it's edgy, and I've got that same thought. It's like, I don't want to teach my kids that this is, like, okay. You know, and that's, I think, one of the things with the superheroes. I'm surprised that the Spider-Mans have gotten better. I thought each one, actually. So I hope they don't screw that up. That's usually not the case. Superman has to be, and Superman characters, Supergirl and whatever, it used to be very positive, almost cheesy. So truth, justice, and the American way. And they've left those themes for the most part, except this last one was a little better. I have a lot of gripes about it, but it was all right.
9: Yeah, I you're not alone in that. It wasn't a perfect film, but I do think they really tried to get back to the aspirational roots of the character, and would love to see that with Supergirl too, but I don't think that's the direction they're going to go in.
1: Yeah, I don't think so. So my guest is Brett Eckleberry. He's with PluggedIn.com. Tell us a little bit more about Plugged In and what parents can get from this website and how people can connect with you online.
9: Yeah, I would love to. So PluggedIn.com, like you said, we offer reviews of movies, TV shows, video games, books, even YouTube channels, all from a Christian perspective. We note the content that is in a piece of entertainment, and we note the worldview as well, along with the positive content, too, we should say. All of that, we do that. So as a parent, you can read the review. You can check it out. You're not surprised by what might be in something. And you can make the decision that is best for you, that's best for your family, or whether or not to consume that piece of entertainment. We really try to cover as much as we can because, again, there's a lot out there right now. So we do our best to try to cover as much as we can. And we also talk about technology, too. We released earlier this year our 2026 Parents Guide to Technology, talking about a lot of parents' worries and the challenges that are facing the family today from that tech side of things. 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
1: Hey, it's Pastor Scott. You know, I've been talking to you about sleep apnea issues and snoring. 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
3: I'm always listening. 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
5: Now look here. 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
3: Now in Spanish.
8: What?
9: Yeah, I got dibs on behind the dresser.
2: That is a clip. We played that earlier about Toy Story 5 movie that's coming out. And we just had a conversation about movies from our friend Brett over at Plugged In, PluggedIn.com. And I thought I'd ask you, if you have watched a movie recently that you would recommend, or maybe not recommend, but what would you recommend? Something you've seen recently. It doesn't have to be a new movie necessarily, but something that you saw for the first time. And you're like, you know what? This is a good movie for family. Or this is something that taught me something that is good, that there is something really good out of it. Call me right now, 888-528-2557, 888-528-2557, and let everybody know your best movie recommendation, something you saw recently. That Toy Story movie that's coming out, I'm kind of just done with the fact that we don't have any new stories, right? It's unbelievable to me that we're dragging that one out again, but the idea in this one, if you haven't seen the Toy Story movies, I figure most of you have seen those movies, but if you haven't seen it, it's a great movie, very nostalgic about toys and toys that probably if you're a certain age you grew up with, I don't know how old you have to be, but my age probably, you're a little younger than me. Those are the toys that you had or that kind of thing. But something that's missing, some, you know, way that those movies are all dated, Jose saying it should have ended after 3. I think so. I didn't think I even liked 3. I think I'm the minority on that. I think a lot of people like 3, but I think I hated it. But I'm that kind of movie watcher. It's like, I'll just sit there and be grumpy in the theater. Anyway.
10: Well, you got an attitude with you, I'll tell you that.
2: You know, sometimes you're in a movie, like I was in the recent Star Wars movie, and I just said,
11: well, this is a disaster.

0: content online, do you somehow try to redeem the screen? Do they compromise on that? All the studies are saying that the screen is the bad guy these days. So I'm curious about that message that that movie is going to send. I hope what it says is go outside, you know, take a breath and, you know, do something other than let your kids stare at a screen. 888-528-2557. I think that it's important to be able to talk about movies this way because, you know, the Bible teaches that what we put into our mind matters. That it's obviously you're going to put things into your mind that aren't just, you know, the Bible all the time. You have interactions with people. The reason we talk about a variety of subjects on our program actually is because, you know what? You're not always just sharing Bible verses with each other at work. You're having conversations about the elections, or you're having conversations about sports. You're having conversations about maybe personal life things or your kids, maybe movies that you saw, things you're watching on TV. And it's important to be able to process those things. We're all a part of that. So have you seen a movie recently that has maybe changed the way you think about something or actually been beneficial to you? 888-528-2557 is the number. 888-528-2557. Pastor Scott Show. 888-528-2557. Proverbs 4:23 says, above all else, guard your heart, for everything you do flows from it. Well, what gets into your heart is what you put into it, right? What you consume when it comes to movies and entertainment, those kinds of things, somehow it's impacting you. And it's important to watch all of those things. 888-528-2557. Have you seen a movie recently that that you liked or that had any value? Or is it mostly just entertainment value? Jose, you see anything recently? You said the Toy Story should have ended after 3.
1: It was called The Drama. And I thought it was recommended to me by my sister because she went to go watch it.
0: Yeah.
1: I didn't know what to expect from it, but at the end, I was very pleased. Did I learn anything from it? Not really. It was more of just an entertainment watch, but I was like, man, I didn't expect that out of this movie.
0: You know what? It's really hard when somebody recommends a movie to you and then you don't like it because they're always going to say, well, what'd you think?
1: I thought it was a romance movie, but it was not that.
0: Yeah, I would have thought The Drama probably is a romance movie. So it's not, huh?
1: No, it's not.
0: Yeah, so, you know, it's a hard thing when people recommend a movie, then you go see it, and then it's like their favorite movie of the day, and now you've changed your opinion about that person, because obviously, you know, they're not real bright or something, right?
2: I'm the bad guy?
0: 888-528-2557, a movie you've seen recently that you would recommend that maybe taught you something. Melanie in L.A., welcome to the Pastor Scott Show.
3: Hi, I'm actually in San Diego County.
0: Oh, in San Diego. It says L.A., but I'm sorry. I'm very sorry about that. I'm 25 years in San Diego, I know exactly how that feels. So forgive me, K-Praise family.
3: No problem. We just went and saw Project Hail Mary recently.
0: Yeah.
3: And I was very pleasantly surprised.
0: Yeah, tell me about it.
3: Well, it just... You know, there wasn't really any, like, sexual scenes or anything. It wasn't even so much about romance or anything. It's just about this, about a person who, you know, ends up being in this project to kind of save the world kind of thing because the sun is being eaten up by these, you know,
0: there's some kind of a thing. Right. The sun is being destroyed by some, you know, microscopic
3: thing. Ryan Gosling just did a great, great, great job. I don't want to say too much about it for anybody that hasn't seen it.
0: Right.
3: But it's really a well-done movie, and there's a lot that happens up in space. I'll just keep it to that. But it was really good, and it was really long.
0: You know what?
3: It was to hold your attention for 2.5 hours.
0: And it was amazing. A long movie. I saw that movie. So we rented it recently, and my son had seen it in the theater, and he came home saying, you guys are going to actually like this movie. And he kind of knows that his parents have gotten a little grumpy on the movies that are out there. And you know what? You're right. It's a very likable, positive movie. And
3: I saw it in the theater, and that's why we went and saw it. I think it was the last day it was in the theater, actually, because we just saw it about a week ago. And, you know, some movies are just better seen in the theater, and I think that one was one of them.
0: Yeah, you know, movies, that type of movie especially, they're meant to be in a movie theater.

0: Right.
1: It's just too bad we've turned the movie experience into $1,000 to go see it. But it is definitely, you know, definitely the way to do it. All right. Project Hail Mary gets a thumbs up from Melanie in San Diego. Melanie, thanks for calling the Pastor Scott Show. 888-528-2557. 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
2: Hi. Can you hear me?
1: I can. Hi. Go ahead, Veronica.
2: Okay. First-time caller.
1: Oh, first-time caller. Here we go. Welcome to the Pastor Scott Show.
2: Thank you. So the movie I just saw this weekend was Forgiveness Girl. It's on Prime. It's an amazing, amazing story about a young girl and the forgiveness of just so many things. I can't even begin to tell you. I had tissue the whole time because it just made you cry throughout the whole movie. And it's educational. I think everybody needs to see it. But I love the fact that it's a very clean movie. It's I can't tell you if it's a Christian movie. I believe it is. But
1: I think it is.
2: The whole movie, I was in tears. I was in tears the whole time. It was just a fantastic movie.
1: Did you say you watched that on Amazon or Prime or one of those?
2: Prime, correct.
1: Yeah.
2: Prime.
1: Okay, Forgiveness Girl. That's one you would recommend. All right. I looked it up.
2: Highly recommend.
1: All right, PG. So pretty good idea there. Forgiveness Girl. Thanks for calling, Veronica, and sharing that. 888-528-2557. A movie that you've recently seen that you would recommend. Doesn't necessarily have to be a new movie, but something that you think, hey, this had value. This was entertaining, or this was something that you could show your kids or your family, or something you could talk about and learn something and not just sort of drain your brain like so many movies these days. 888-528-2557. Lori in Santa Barbara. Welcome to the Pastor Scott Show.
3: Hi, Pastor Scott. So recently on a streaming channel at someone's house, I saw a remake of Sound of Music, which I didn't even know existed.
1: Oh, they remade that,
3: give it a few minutes. Yeah, they did a 9 out of 10. Good job of a remake. And they interjected, like, original black and white footage from, like, World War II so that, you know, people would know what else was going on besides this musical family. So I would recommend that. The other thing, a movie that came out several years ago, which they should have reintroduced it with a new name because nobody knew in these last two generations about Ben-Hur. That was an excellent movie, but it was released on a back-to-school weekend, so it didn't make it very big at the box office. But that was an excellent remake. And then any version you can find of Pilgrim's Progress, everybody should see every version. Except sometimes, you know, the demonic gets infiltrated in there. So there was one scene where one of the angels is wearing a scarab necklace, you know.
1: Mm.
3: So you could tell, you know, sometimes they sneak things in.
1: So maybe we should watch every version.
3: Yeah. So then, and then these other movies like Wicked, you know, some of us older people were like, oh, what a novel way to reintroduce, you know, The Wizard of Oz. And then you find out, you know, the background of some of the casting, you know, and like, do you want, you know, your kids to role model these, you know, these actresses that they chose?
1: I wonder how much time, you know, I mean, nobody's perfect, right? I wonder how many times, though, people do that. Anyway, I appreciate your calls. I got to go to a break here, and we'll come back. We'll take your calls. Beatrice, Yvonne, and others, 888-528-2557. Movie you've recently watched that you would recommend and why? 888-528-2557. 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
1: Berglund & Johnson celebrating 40 years on KKLA. Here's a blast from the past from Warren Duffy.
5: It happened when a van full of church members heading to a retreat blew a tire and flipped over. Children and adults lay on the road, dead or severely injured. The van was rented, running on tires with more than 50,000 miles of wear and with an inadequate suspension system. 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If you're injured in an accident, call Berglund & Johnson at 1-800-4-IF-HURT The law offices of Berglund & Johnson, the personal injury legal team that really cares. 1-800-4-IF-HURT.
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1: Welcome back, everybody. Pastor Scott Show, we're live. It's Wednesday. Great to be with you today. Phone number is 888-528-2557. 888-528-2557. Talking about movies, a movie that you recently saw, something that you would recommend. 888-528-2557. We were talking during the break. Somebody, a caller recently said that there was a Sound of Music remake. We can't find that. I Googled it. We can't find it. That seems like one of those movies you don't want to remake, right? You're not going to remake that. Shouldn't remake Mary Poppins, you know. I don't know. It might have been something else. I mean, if Hollywood were to remake Sound of Music today, do you think they'd be running from the Nazis? Hollywood would probably make it so they're running from MAGA or something, right? They're trying to escape to Mom Donnie's New York, where they can all become trans and whatever would happen. It would just be, you know, I'm a little cynical, right, about...
12: You got an attitude with you, I'll tell you that.
1: What's going to happen out there. That's why we wanted to sort of navigate this and find some movies that are number one, real, and number two, that you can go see that have something beneficial. 888-528-2557. Yvonne, Hacienda Heights, welcome to the Pastor Scott Show.
13: Hi, Pastor Scott. How are you?
1: I'm fine. How are you?
13: I'm good. I recently seen, a couple of weeks ago, The Sheep Detectives.
1: Sheep Detectives. I remember that, an ad for that. How was that movie?
13: You know, I don't go to the movies very often. I'm just not a movie person. There's just so much out there that I do not want to see. I don't agree with. It's not nice anymore. And so I knew this one would be. But just the storyline, plot, I mean, it was great. I mean, I cried only because there's such a great message behind it. And if you know the darkness and the light and the difference in animals, if you give them that much love, then they're going to give you that much love back. And It was just a great movie. I just highly recommend it. And I'm a crier. You know, I cry when I'm in church and I'm worshiping. Holy Spirit gets in me. But it's a really, really good movie, and I recommend it. It's for family and children, and there's just a great message behind it.
1: Yeah, all right there. So The Sheep Detectives, I remember hearing about that, so I didn't see it. I will put that down as maybe something to watch.
13: Yes.
1: People seem to like it, and made you cry. So there you go.
13: Made me cry because there's parts of the darkness, and then there's parts of the light. And someone who doesn't really follow, you know, or isn't, you know, following God, they won't really catch that. But if you are, then you catch that. And that's where we're at in our world right now. It's darkness and light.
1: Yeah.
13: And so it's just really good. And I recommend it to everyone. There's nothing vulgar. There's nothing bad. There's nothing that you wouldn't want your children to see. It's good.
1: And had a good story.
13: You hardly don't find movies like that anymore. Yes.
1: All right. The Sheep Detectives. Thanks. All right, is the name of the movie. All right. Thanks for that recommendation. 888-528-2557. Beatrice in Ventura. Welcome to the Pastor Scott Show.
14: Hi, Pastor Scott. Thank you for taking my call. First time caller to your show.
1: Oh, here we go. There's your fanfare. First time caller, Pastor Scott Show. But you might be a talk show veteran, sounds like.
14: No, I'm not. Well, just a few times in the past with like Frank Sontag and things like that.
1: Yeah.
14: But I just wanted to let you know and make you aware of an excellent movie that my husband and saw last night and one of my friends from Hillsdale College called Revolutionary America. And it came out in the movie theater Sunday, but only playing until Tuesday yesterday. So we actually went to the theater and watched that movie. And let me tell you, it will spark patriotism back into our culture. And we walked out of there so somber because of the sacrifices these people made. We have actually no idea what it's like to really suffer for freedom and suffer to maintain freedom, and how they all worked tirelessly, diligently, and how the farmers just stepped up to push back against Britain and to secure their, if you will, their stake in life and their stake in freedom, which is why they fled Britain.
1: Mm-hmm.
14: And I just felt like it was so well done, and Tom Selleck narrates it. And I would encourage the listeners to go out and somehow find it. It's no longer in the theaters, but I'm sure if they go to Hillsdale College, their website, they could find it.
1: You know, I Googled it. You can watch it. You have to just Google called Revolutionary America, and it's in theaters on specific dates. Today, June 5th and June 8th, it says. So it's not every day. But you know what? Those guys risked everything, their lives, fortunes, and sacred honor. And some of them lost it all in that. And For America 250, that's a great movie to go watch.
14: Yes. I know. That's why we wanted to go. We wanted to kick off our pre-celebration, pre-birthday of our amazing country. You know, and they were even discussing in the movie, and I don't want to give it away too much, but it was done in such
1: the colonists
14: such
1: win.
14: Critical detail.
1: The colonists win. You're giving it away that the colonists win?
14: I'm just saying about the hardship they just, the hardship they just endured. I mean, the elements, the snowstorm, barely clothed, barefoot, you know, no food. I mean, at some point they were even, you know, they ate their boots after they roasted them. I mean,
1: that's
14: it's
1: right.
14: Just unbelievable.
1: That's right. It's,
14: and we're all just sitting here driving to and fro and eating out when we want and traveling and worshiping our Lord. You know, it was just so impactful, and I just hope more people support it and watch it.
1: All right, Beatrice, thank you for letting us know about Revolutionary America, and you can Google that and find that if you want to go see that. 888-528-2557. Giving it away, the colonists win. You know, the ship sinks at the end of Titanic. Did you know that part, Jose? The ship goes down. Bruce Willis is dead the whole time. I won't go down that road too far. 888-528-2557. Somebody's like, I'm watching that movie tonight. No, you're not. Tony in Glendale, welcome to the Pastor Scott Show.
15: Hey, Pastor Scott. I'm going to talk to you.
1: You too. What's your movie recommendation?
15: Older. It's a little older. It's a little darker. It's a movie called Prisoners, again with Hugh Jackman.
1: Prisoners, okay.
15: It's it really changed kind of my outlook. Obviously, it's about, you know, it's about child abduction, and obviously those people aren't, you know, well, anyone that would, you know, choose to abduct a child. But there's
1: right.
15: this line at the end of the movie, the you know, he finally kind of tracks down the woman that you know kidnaps his daughter, and she says this line that stuck with me that made me think that, you know, these people are just evil and it's just, they're on a whole different level. She says, this is how we wage war on the children of God by, you know, by
1: stealing
15: the children.
1: Mm.
15: And, I've never researched it to see if like the producers or maybe even Hugh Jackman himself is a follower of Christ, but, the, it's almost kind of the same notes that the lady about the sheep detective was mentioning. There's just kind of some underlying tones in it that it's just like it's a battle between good and evil, and obviously kidnapping is for sure. Yeah,
1: probably a little darker than the sheep detectives, I'm guessing.
15: Yeah. Oh yeah, absolutely. Great movie though.
1: You know, here's the line. I googled it. It's making children disappear is the war we wage on God. That is a powerful line. You know, I think whether or not the producers are Christians or not, when you're talking about the abuses that go on with kids, it is so evil and sick. You know, it challenges any notion that there is no God. Because if there is no God, then there's actually nothing wrong with doing that. But because there is a God, you have to recognize that these sorts of things done to children is just the most horrific and offensive. So I think that's a great line there. Thanks for sharing that. 888-528-2557. You know, even if it's a secular movie, it's got some stuff in it. You know, you have to deal with, you know, whether or not you should be watching that kind of thing at all, right? But there are messages that you get through that. And when somebody's writing that movie, you know, and putting that out there, and they make that comment, it's very deep. I can see why that, I've not seen that movie, but I can see why that impact would be there. 888-528-2557. Movie recommendation. Something you've seen recently. It doesn't have to be a recent movie necessarily. Something you've seen recently that you would recommend because you learned something or because it taught you something or it helps you have a better understanding of the world, maybe about God. 888-528-2557. Pam in Lakewood, welcome to the Pastor Scott Show.
16: Hi, Pastor Scott. First time caller.
1: Oh, here you go, Pam. Welcome. Welcome to the Pastor Scott Show.
16: Thank you. I have to tell you, it's not just me. When I pick up my grandsons after school every day, and so they listen to your show with me, and they love it, and they have your phone number, like, memorized.
1: They
16: and
1: do.
16: And have been wanting me to call in. They repeat it all the time. And so today, I thought I could chime in on the movie.
1: Oh, are they with you right now?
16: They are.
1: Oh,
16: yep.
1: Well, you can have them say hello if they want to be on the radio.
16: Say
17: hi.
16: Well, say who. Tell them your name and help.
17: Hi, my name is Ryan. I'm 9.
1: Hi, Ryan.
18: Hi, Ryan. I'm 13.
1: And you're in. What was your name?
16: It's Uriah. He's 9.
1: Uriah
16: and Eli. And Eli, he's 13.
1: Well, I'm going to give you guys both the first time caller fanfare. See. Welcome. Welcome to the Pastor Scott Show. Thanks for listening and memorizing the number. I still have to read it. go ahead, Pam. What movie would you recommend?
16: Well, the movie, this is an older one. It was done back in 2014, and it's called Old Fashioned.
1: Okay.
16: Old Fashioned. And it has just stuck with me. I got my 17-year-old grandson to watch it with me. Because it's a Christian-themed romantic drama about really how to date and dating the right way. And it has so many good things in it that I just really wanted him to listen. And it was so cute. One day I had the boys in the car, one of his friends, and I was telling about this movie and about one of the things in there that they did is they had a date box, and that the girl would put in ideas she wanted to do. He put in ideas. And this was Blaine, one of Jeremiah's friends, and he said, I want one of those. So it just made me think that it's just really good. We don't have enough of that showing our kids today.
1: You know, we don't teach our kids much at all about that today. And, you know, we need to because it's frankly not that easy. It's easy, but it's not. You got to be smart. And you have to be gentlemen, boys. So that is a big thing. And we're running out of time, or I'd give you more. But everybody, thank you for calling and thank you for listening. Boys, feel free to call anytime you want to add to our discussion today. All right. Hey, everybody, thanks for those recommendations. That was Old Fashioned from 2014. And you can check that out. 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Right back Wednesday edition.
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1: 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We talk about issues of the day from a Christian perspective. Go to clip number two.
2: Well, obviously God wanted five more months of me exposing all the failures of our mayor, so it's going to be a fun ride. I hope she's ready.
3: Are you ready?
2: I mean, I was born for this, clearly.
1: That was Spencer Pratt, who is at his victory party last night. Although it has not quite yet been decided, most people think that he is going to be in the running against L.A. Mayor Karen Bass for Los Angeles mayor coming up in November. I think that's probably right. Nithya Raman is in third place, 8 points behind, about 40,000 votes behind. And that means that Nithya Raman would have to get about 45% of the rest of the vote, maybe to catch up to him. And nobody has that. Karen Bass has a little under 35%. Although there's still 40% of votes to come in. That's a whole nother subject there. But I wanted to focus on the one thing that he said there, that it looks like God wants me to be around another 5 months, he says, to expose the things going on in the Bass administration. But it's the, this is what God wants, I thought was an interesting way to put it. And that wasn't the only time he said that. Go to number three.
4: Did you see an uphill battle in the next 5 months?
2: Absolutely not. I think the next 5 months, I'm going to have time to build out this team to show everybody the level of Democratic supporters that I have behind me, the heavy hitters that are in this room that are all behind me. And I think this idea that I don't represent Democrats and Republicans and independents, anyone that's just a Los Angeles citizen that wants basic quality of life, I'll be able to show that in 5 months. Right now, the media likes to say, oh, he's this. I'm not that. I'm an Angelino who said enough is enough, and I had to step up. I didn't know I'd be here tonight, but this is obviously God's plan, and I'm going to go all the way, and I'm going to show everybody that I'm their mayor.
1: He says it's obviously God's plan, and I suppose that is right at this point, right? It's obviously God's plan that he would be in this race. It's an interesting thing to talk about God and what God might be doing in his plans for our lives, whether it be politics or something else. And some Christians will debate sort of how involved God might be into those sort of left and right decisions that we make in life. But when it comes to leadership, it definitely seems like God plays a role in politics, not often the role that I think people want to place God in, however. So what role do you think God plays in all of this? What is God doing when it comes to the leaders of the cities or leaders of the states or leaders of the world? 888-528-2557. You ever think about that? And maybe that's just something that some people just sort of ponder in a deeper way. When I look at everything going on, when I say, okay, why is President Trump the president from God's perspective? You know, why was Joe Biden the president? Why was Trump before that? Why Obama? Why Bush? You can go on and on and on, right? God is not surprised by any of those picks. In fact, most people would interpret the scripture to say that God is placing those people in power. And what is God's purpose for that? So Spencer Pratt said, finishing number two, probably will in the mayoral primaries, evidence that God wants him to stay in the race at least for the next few months. And that raises this question. How do we know what God is doing in our life? How do we know what God might be doing in the politics? It certainly affects all of us. How do we understand what God might be doing in our life? What do you think? 888-528-2557. 888-528-2557 is the number. And maybe this is a way that we think about what God is doing in a broader scale, because I think the error with politics is always to say that God is on our side with everything, you know, I want to do, or everything my party wants to do or my candidate wants to do, that that's the way it is. And God's plan, I think, is a lot bigger, way bigger than any one person or anything else. I think that there's more that God is doing. But I also think that's the same in our own life. You know, have you ever thought that God was leading you in a certain way or that you're in a certain place? Certainly God's aware of where you are, but you thought, this is because God wants me to do X, Y, and Z. And it turned out that God had other plans for you. You know, how do you know? You know, how do you know that God is leading you towards something, or that this is definitely a God thing with you? 888-528-2557. 888-528-2557. Just to think about that. 888-528-2557. You know, when we see this, I always think, you know, what happens when, let's say, two opposing candidates? I haven't heard, I didn't hear Karen Bass say anything about God last night, but, what if she also thinks she is doing this? Abraham Lincoln, in his second inaugural, talked about how both the North and the South thought God was on their side and interpreted things from the same Bible. How do we know? How does this work? 888-528-2557. 888-528-2557 is the number. We'll get your calls here in just a second. 888-528-2557. You know, this is going to be an interesting season, I think, because of how this election probably has turned out here in California. 37 days. They say it's going to take 37 days to finish counting the votes. You know, most states are done in like 37 minutes. I think, you know, Florida, what? They're done by 10 o'clock and 37 days before they're done. Whole nother subject there. 888-528-2557. 888-528-2557. Let me go to my, I'm having a little trouble here with the arrow. Here we go. Rick in Ontario, welcome to the Pastor Scott Show. Hi, Rick.
5: Yes.
1: Hi, go ahead, Rick.
5: Yeah. Yes. Well, thanks for taking my call.
1: You're welcome.
5: I'm going to be a member soon. I just got to get the church to jump in on the deal. Anyway, lean not to your own understanding in Psalms 3, 5, 6. I've always wondered, how would I know if it's my understanding or not? But if it's for, if it's godly, if it's for God, it's pretty good idea. It's a good way to go. If it's to glorify myself, I don't like to admit it, but I just don't do it.
1: You know what? That's an interesting question when you approach that verse. Lean not on your own understanding. How do I know if it's my understanding? That's a really interesting question to think about with all of that. I mean, have you thought about that? Do you, you know, so Spencer Pratt says, obviously God wants me to.
5: I've thought about that.
1: Yeah.
5: I've always thought about that when kids come around, because I live on the street, I explain that to them, to not lean to their own understanding. It'll get them all goofed up. But if it's glorifies God, go for it.
1: I think that's a big piece right there. Rick, thanks for calling the Pastor Scott Show. If it glorifies God, you know, that's a part of it. I have no idea, by the way, where Spencer Pratt is walking with the Lord. We'll try to get him on our program and see about that. But it's interesting that the way he interprets this is, hey, God must want me around. And that's, you know, when you're thinking of somebody who is definitely an underdog, no, you know, really people a few months ago thought he has no chance at all. And now, it's still a very uphill battle, I think, for him to become mayor, but it's not out of the question. And, you know, God is going to do what God is going to do when it comes to any of these things. 888-528-2557. Richie, Simi Valley, welcome to the Pastor Scott Show.
6: Afternoon, Pastor Scott. Good to hear. My comment was that, Sue, sorry about that, was God knows the ultimate plan or whatever's on that, what's on everybody's mind.
1: Mm-hmm.
6: And as I've been reading scriptures, it's kind of like he knows what he's doing, and maybe it just sometimes it's to point out the flaws or you know, to bring things down to make us realize how blessed we are to have God, but also trusting in him that he has made the right decision one way or another, and including, you know, in politics as well as life, he is ultimate one. And it may be showing us that other people are just that off base, I could say, or further away from God than they may say.
1: You know, I think I understand what you're saying. I do think that God uses politics or politicians, whether they're believers or not believers. He uses both. But he does that in such a way to expose maybe our hypocrisies as a people, or expose things that really do need attention. And some do that because of their own failures. And some do it because they're very competent and they're pointing it out. But I do think that what we're seeing, and I feel like this right now in our American politics a lot, that God is exposing a lot of our own hypocrisies or a lot of our own failures in really dealing with things that impact people's lives a lot. Richie, thanks for calling the Pastor Scott Show. 888-528-2557. 888-528-2557. Let me give you an idea of what I mean. I think that one of the big issues, we're going to see this in the mayor's race in LA. It'll be in the politics in San Diego and everywhere else that is listening, and of course statewide. What is one of the biggest things that you're hearing about from these candidates? It's homelessness. Right? It's people living on the streets. It's what's really happening here. That's the argument. That's the debate that we are having. You know, Nithya Raman, she was on a podcast recently, and she said something I thought was just so surprising, is that she was sort of lamenting how the race was going. And she said, I thought this race was going to be about bike lanes. Bike lanes? You thought this race was going to be about bike lanes?
7: Okay.
1: That's crazy to me that you thought that this was that, when it seems to me that homelessness is a big one, and that's already shaped up. This is Karen Bass in her victory speech last night, number 10.
8: We're going to build a city where parents and kids do not have to navigate tents, because in the nation's second largest city, there should never be anybody that is sleeping on our streets. We are a city that can deal with this.
1: So she says we should never be a city where people are sleeping on our streets. They shouldn't be in tents. People shouldn't have to navigate all of those things. That's what she felt like she needed to address in her victory speech as the mayor. And the reason why is because that's a big reason why Spencer Pratt is number two in all of this. That's a huge reason why, and that is a big reason why I think she's lost a lot of support, because we're not really dealing with this. And it isn't, I think, to be fair to Karen Bass, it's not, this has been going on a long time before she was the mayor, right? This has been going on in California for a long, long time.
9: I take offense at our policies and strategies.
1: Well, and Governor, it's been going on even before you, but it's gotten a lot worse in the last 10 or 15 years. I think God wants to bring that to our attention. 888-528-2557. 888-528-2557. This is the Pastor Scott Show. We're talking about the election yesterday, and Spencer Pratt coming in second place, surprising a lot of people who would never have thought so a couple of months ago. And we'll be running against, probably, assuming that there's not a meeting going on right now to fix that, because they have 37 days to count the votes. Probably he'll be facing Karen Bass in the fall, and I think one of the big issues is going to be homelessness. And in the governor's race, Steve Hilton, Republican Steve Hilton, will probably be running against Javier Becerra, the Democrat, and that's one of the big issues that they are going to talk about. It's one of the biggest issues in the state. We got a lot of issues. Education's a big issue. Economics is a big issue. The budget, taxation, gas prices, there's a lot of things. All of those impact our lives. All of them are important. I think that God does, you know, have a approach to all of those. If Jesus were to come in here and on the show and talk about those things, I think he would have an insight that would be incredible to a lot of us. And he would compliment us on certain things, and he would call us out on certain things, right? It would look like those letters in the book of Revelation. Hey, you're doing well at these things, but hey, you're messing up right here. One of those areas where we're for sure messing up is in the homelessness area. What do you think when politicians say, God put me here, or God's going to do this through me? What does that mean when you think about God's role when it comes to elections and election results? What's God doing? 888-528-2557. 888-528-2557. 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Let's go to clip eight.
10: As a Democrat, are voting for Spencer Pratt.
11: Yes, sir.
10: Why is that?
11: I do like his approach for the homelessness. As a person who used to be homeless myself, I was rendered the services that he's talking about. I was able to change my life, 10 years sober with no alcohol and stuff like that. So his approach is really good. I do think it's fair for him to go off with the runoff with Karen Bass. Yeah. This way both of them can go ahead and prove to me why they deserve my vote. So as of today, I'm doing it, yes, because I do like his approach, and I do think he deserves a fair chance.
10: Yeah.
11: But come November, it could be different.
10: Okay, it's been really interesting how many people are animated one way or another.
1: See, and this guy, he's a Democrat, but he's a former homeless person, former drug addict, and he likes Spencer Pratt's approach because Spencer Pratt says, no, we have to call these people drug addicts and stop just saying it's about housing or about other things, that we've got to deal with the addictions. And in the Bass administration here, they follow something that's been followed across the state where you have harm reduction policies. We're handing out drug paraphernalia and doing all of that, and it's pretty bad. I really feel like that is a good thing that we're challenging that finally here in this state.
7: Clean and sober is one of the biggest damn mistakes this country's ever made. I know it's a hold-your-hand idealistic point of view that somehow magically, I mean, God bless some of you. If you're like me, I've been known to have a glass of wine at night watching some of the nightly news. We all need to self-medicate periodically.
1: That philosophy is not just Governor Newsom's. That is a philosophy that is inherent that I think has got to go. That's one of the messages of Spencer Pratt. I think that's why one of the reasons he's done so well is God using him to bring that to our attention, whether he wins or loses. What if Mayor Bass changes her mind? And she says, you know what? I always think politicians ought to do this. Bill Clinton did this a couple of times and it helped him. Just say, you know what? I think my opponent is right. And then take their position, which is, you know, why don't you just say, hey, you know what? We tried this. It didn't work. I'm going to go this other rate. Maybe my opponent is right. I always feel like that would be attractive. But I think all of the consultants tell you, don't do that. You'll end your campaign. I don't know if that part is true. 888-528-2557. Rudy in Baldwin Park. Welcome to the Pastor Scott Show.
12: Yeah, hi, Pastor Scott. Yeah, I'm sure God worries about homelessness and he worries about the budget and he worries about all that other stuff. But I think God's more worried about the morality in California, the morality in Los Angeles. And I think he might put another Nebuchadnezzar in there to bring down L.A. unless we start getting our morals right.
1: Yeah, I think that's another piece of it, right? Because one of the issues, I think one of the things God would say to us, tell me if you think this is right. I think one of the things God would say is that all of these issues are connected. You know, they're ultimately connected to the way we view human beings. And, you know, when it comes to moral issues, that has a lot to do with how we value other people, whether it be issues of sexual things or things that are like abortion or drugs or homelessness. A lot of that conversation has to do with our moral view of what's permissible and what isn't.
12: Yeah, definitely. I think no matter what, we should love them no matter what and try to turn them towards Christ. And hopefully, you know, they come around and they get better.
1: Yep. Thank you, Rudy, for calling the Pastor Scott Show. 888-528-2557. See, I think God, through all of this stuff, is calling us back to him, to the saving grace of Jesus Christ, but also to repentance. Because repentance is what is going to make things better. Like, if there's going to be a revival, if we're truly in a moment of revival, it's not simply because politicians who may or may not be Christians acknowledge God or quote scripture or do those things. And for sure, that has become a lot more acceptable right now than it was even just a couple of years ago. I'm amazed, actually, at how positive that is, that a Spencer Pratt can go out and say, hey, I think God wants me to be doing this at least for another 5 months, that people are going to respond okay to that in the sense of whatever you think about it, that, you know, we're having this, we just had this revival in Washington, this program in Washington, D.C., where everybody's reading the scriptures and all of this stuff. I think all that's great. It's amazing that that's happening. However, repentance is where the revival sticks, right? A real revival means, hey, you know what? Maybe the OnlyFans should not be supported. Nobody should be paying for that. Maybe the strip clubs should get shut down. Maybe we don't need to make movies with that kind of content. Maybe there is a better approach to drugs and alcohol, and we shouldn't have a notion that this is okay just to let people OD. You know, I think that that revival, if truly God is doing that. And I like to be open to that. You know, it's so easy right now to say, oh, this is the end times and everything's going to fall and go to pieces because Jesus is coming back. Well, maybe, and that would be awesome, right? That would mean that all of this, the suffering and everything that is there is going to get wiped out. That's great. However, it's also possible that we're going to enter a period of great revival, that this is going to be a period of time where all of a sudden human beings are going to turn to God and repent. If that's the case, it won't just be in words or Facebook or Instagram postings of Bible verses and clever things to say. If it's true that we're going to have a revival, you're going to see the shutdown of evil industries. You're going to see people not spending their money on things that are immoral and tearing people down. You're going to see a change in the decorum altogether of our politics and other things. I mean, you will see an impact in society. That's what a real revival means, is that people are repenting, that people are turning back to God, turning back to his ways. I like to believe that whatever God is doing, and this is, I think, both exciting but also terrifying when you think about it in the context of the fear of God, that what God is doing in our politics, locally, nationally, globally, is putting all of this in our face and saying, hey, you need to repent. And if you repent, there will be great blessing. If you don't repent, first of all, I'm letting you know you're a mess. Secondly, if you don't repent, it's going to be terrible. You know, what's coming next if we don't? What's happening to the kids right now? What's happening in all these areas that we're just so embarrassed by? Hey, if you don't repent, things are going to get bad. You're going to hurt. And that's just the reality of sin. Sin destroys everything that it touches and causes suffering. All right, 888-528-2557. Pastor Scott Show. More about the election when we come back. 888-528-2557. Be right back.
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3: And here's the good news. California is bigger than Trump. Our values are undeniable and undeportable. And one day, when power's pendulum swings back against the chaos, the cruelty, and the corruption, when all that remains of MAGA are broken promises, unpaid debts, and empty ballrooms, the world will look once again for American renewal and for the state of California to lead the way. More than ever, California needs our voices and our values. To the people and voters of California, this is your state. Este es tu estado. We will not be bought, we will not be bullied, and we are never backing down.
2: That is Javier Becerra at his victory speech last night, and he'll be running against Donald Trump, apparently, for California governor. He came in, it's still too early. I think he'll probably be number one once this is done, but we'll see. Right now, 55% of the vote is in, which is an insane thing that already only 55% is in. Which, by the way, how do they know that? Everybody got a ballot. How do they know it's only 55%? How do you know a million people didn't mail their ballot in this past weekend? You don't. 888-528-2557. Talking about the election. And a big question before that is, what is God ultimately doing with the issues that are before us? And in particular, we're talking about homelessness. That's going to be, obviously, we talked about LA City. That's going to be a big issue, I think, to just about any of the major cities in California. And then as a state, homelessness is going to be one of the big issues. This is Republican candidate Steve Hilton, who is currently in the lead with 27.5%, 2 points ahead of Javier Becerra. He will be in the top two, number four.
4: The words are, change is coming. And I think change is coming to California, and you're seeing that in the results that we're seeing tonight. People are done with the 16 years of Democrat policies that have given us the highest poverty rate, highest unemployment rate, highest cost of living in the country, the crime, the chaos, the homelessness, you know the list. And people want change, and they're voting for change. And it's very encouraging. One further point I just want to note, as a proud American, someone who loves this country so much, this is my first time running for office, and when we just passed that number of 1 million people, and it's now over 1 million voting for me, 1 million

0: 11% of the vote, the other Republican in the race. So if you add that 11% to his 27%, now you got 38. He's going to have to get 12% plus one in order to win. So that's a big uphill challenge, actually, for a Republican. But if it's a change election, that could happen. But what is the implication? What is God doing in politics in general, specifically in our state, but it can also be anywhere in what God does with politics? What are your thoughts? 888-528-2557. Patty in Inglewood, welcome to the Pastor Scott Show.
1: Hi, Pastor Scott. Thank you for taking my call again. What God is doing, what I see God is doing, I mean, others may have different views, but God has in the past has allowed evil kings, like in the book of Judges, where people wanted a king, turn out to be Saul, which wasn't good for the people. The Saul was leading the folks the wrong way. So I kind of feel the same way, because the two leaders we've had for many, many years have led us in the wrong direction. We can just tell by the destruction. I'm a lifetime Los Angeles Angeleno, been in California all my life. I'm 67 years old. I'm very proud of my city and my state, and I've been so disappointed in what I've seen. And it's not even about politics, but one thing that I heard Steve Hilton say when you did his video just now, his sound piece, he said to thank everybody who put his faith in him. I mean, I appreciate the man. I voted for him, but please take a step back. I just like to tell him, not to rebuke him, but just to remind him that most people voted for me. I voted him because I put my trust in God first. And once a man realized, I'm sure he does, probably didn't mean to put it in that avenue, because I know spiritual and politics are two separate issues. But just tread lightly when we say that we voted for Hilton because we put our trust in him. Ultimately, I think conservative Christians put our trust in the Lord, allowing him to lead and guide the way for anybody who's running for office. And I just support anything Republican, and have been way before Trump. And I've been a Republican. I'm not a Trumper. And I kind of voted for Trump in the same manner. Yes, believing that God would use the man as long as he's leaves room for God to lead him. Any God-fearing person, that's what we want. I mean, we're not going to get 100%, but we'll get what we can take, which is tons better than what we have right now.
0: Well,
1: because
0: God,
1: the way things are going, Democrats for the last year, I'm so disappointed in my state and the way things are going. I'm praying like everybody else every day. I prayed over my ballot. My friends, we all prayed over our ballots and just drop it. And just said, God, you lead the way, because at the end of the day, we just have to put our trust in the Lord and not man.
0: Well, that is what we have to do. Patty, thanks for calling the Pastor Scott Show, 888-528-2557. You know, in the bigger picture of what God is doing, I don't think God cares at all about Republicans and Democrats and what the party is doing. He is using these things, I think, to put our faith in him, but also to do the things that need to be done. I think that's why the homeless thing has risen to one of the top issues in our state. I think that is why the fraud is being exposed. Thou shalt not steal. It's a very clear commandment, right? It's not ambiguous. It's not something that you just sort of leave in, that was for Israel to do in the Old Testament. No, every culture understands that stealing is bad. And we have so much of it in our state. It is so bad. And to ignore it or to attack the people who are bringing it to our attention, that's crazy. And that is definitely where we're at.
2: These people are crazy.
0: This is the Pastor Scott Show, 888-528-2557, 888-528-2557. Talking about election results that are coming in to very slowly. See what happens. I think that we probably do know that Javier Becerra and Steve Hilton will be number one and number two. That is very likely the case. Boy, if you're Tom Steyer, and you spent $300 million to come in third, I don't know what to think about that.
3: What's wrong with that?
0: I don't know. I don't have $300 million. Maybe he doesn't care. Maybe it's like if I lost $20, going to see a bad movie or something like that.
2: Well, you got an attitude with you, I'll tell you that.
0: Did you know there's a candidate named Barack Obama? In the 60, I don't know if you went down the whole list. I think there's 61 gubernatorial candidates. When you go down that list, Eric Swalwell, by the way, got 18,000 votes so far. So there you go. When people analyze this, You know, those are 18,000 Tom's.

0: Steyer votes, you know, for potentially. But there's a Barack Obama in there. And if your name is Barack Obama, I guess you, there's only two of you in the world. One of them is a former president. The other one is running for governor here in California. And how many votes did he get? Where did that go here? Why did that disappear off my page there? He's Barack D. Obama, so different name. But I wonder, he got 12,000 votes. I wonder if somebody thought, hey, Barack Obama's running for governor, and I'm gonna vote for that person. I wonder if that's possible. 888-528-2557, 888-528-2557. Our friend Stephen Palti did not win, unfortunately. We were checking on that. We had him. He was running for a county assessor. What he wanted to do was bring in a bunch of forensic accountants into the county assessor's office, which I think is absolutely the right plan. But I told him, I said, you know, Spencer Pratt says he wants to bring forensic accountants into the city government. I would apply for that. If you lose, I told him, apply for that job, because I think that would be super interesting to find out where the money's actually going. You know, when we say that we don't know statewide where $24 billion of homeless money went to, or citywide, we don't know where $3 billion went, or all this stuff. Of course we know. There's a way to find out. It's not hard to find out. That's where your friendly neighborhood forensic accountant comes in. Every leader of this state, if one of the things I think God is doing, I think God, he hates theft. He doesn't like stealing, regardless of how that's done. He doesn't like it if you steal a candy bar from the Target, and he doesn't like it if you stole $400 million from, you know, in a hospice organization from Medicare. He doesn't like any of it, and it is coming out. I think that's one of the things that God is either doing to help us do better by repenting in that area as a state, or he's going to bring that out, and we're going to be in a lot of trouble because we're going to ignore it. When you ignore sin in your own personal life, when you ignore the sin that is in a corporate life, in your government, and when you just sort of allow that, nobody's perfect. There's always problems. It's always a matter of the heart. There are certain things, right? But there are certain things that are just very clear. And when people are allowed to just take hundreds of millions of dollars and nobody's checking, and a guy on YouTube, Nick Shirley, can show up and do a video. He did another video here in Los Angeles, came out today. We're spending at a hotel where there are no homeless people, $650,000 per homeless person who is not yet staying in that hotel. That's insane to me. I think that's a spiritual thing, right? That's not just incompetence. And incompetence is a spiritual thing. We should do all things as unto the Lord, right? We should do our best job. But I'm telling you, the Lord, when I see the Lord doing stuff through leadership, he's bringing things to our attention on all sides that we got to deal with. All right, got to take a break. 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We'll be right back.
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5: Elijah on Mount Carmel famously asked the people of Israel, "How long will you waver between two opinions?" 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And we began to ask the question, what is the cure for being double-minded? How do we get out of that? How do we stop waffling, having a foot in the world and a foot in Christ, and being unstable? The answer is repentance and being single-minded, getting back to where God would have us to be. 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
6: Hi, friends. 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
0: 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We're doing some election wrapping up, and we'll get to that here in just a second. 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
9: Remember, the final piece of the puzzle that we won't know tonight, right, is the late arriving vote by mail. And we're talking about probably like a third of the vote in Los Angeles. We're probably not going to be getting until tomorrow and maybe days to come after tomorrow. The mail can still come in after Election Day. And there's indications, and there's certainly a ton of precedent here, that that late arriving vote by mail is going to be significantly more Democratic friendly than all of the other vote, meaning that would be good news for Bass.
10: Right.
9: That would be good news for Rahman. If she's going to come out of tonight behind Pratt, it's a huge if, but if she's going to come out of tonight behind Pratt, well, it's not a huge if at this point, she would then have an opportunity if she's close enough to catch him with that. But that is a 25,000 vote pad there, 8 percentage points that Pratt has managed to build.
0: That is on NBC talking about the fact that California is going to take another 37 days to count the votes.
11: Well, this is a disaster.
0: And it's embarrassing that we do that. Plus, it's something that leads people to not trust in the process. It's just a complete disaster between the mail ballots, between it takes so long. And here's why. Here's the reason why. They do not even have all the ballots yet. They're not all turned in. So we're counting the votes. We're putting out these results. We're not calling certain races because they're close enough where the ballots that are still going to come in are could change it. You know, there's that could obviously happen theoretically with anything, but you just kind of have to do the math on it. But some of those ballots aren't in. And what I'm finding really interesting is to get into this a little bit in a nerdy way is I do the number crunching. And some of you have followed me before on the Ferocious Election Day special, which I do every 2 years on the general elections. And it's all number crunching. My whole goal is to tell you who the winner is before the news media tells you who the winner is. And that's been a lot of fun and always successful, by the way, because you can kind of do the math. For example, in right now, there's 60% of the vote in Los Angeles County, 496,000 votes roughly. And Spencer Pratt is in second place. He is 40,000 votes ahead of Nithya Raman. Is it possible that enough votes are going to come in for her to win? So they say 60% of all votes are in. The first thing is, how do we know? If all the votes are not in and everybody got a ballot, but we have absolutely no idea who might have mailed the ballots in since the last time they checked, since the mail, last Friday. So if you dropped your ballot in the mail Friday, Saturday, Sunday, Monday, or yesterday, Tuesday, as long as it got postmarked by yesterday, it's going to count legally. Well, those votes, they're not going to show up until Thursday, Friday. So theoretically on Monday, we might know how many votes have been cast, but we actually don't know right now. So I don't know how they get that 60% number. I'm sure that it's an estimate. And it's probably reasonable. Honestly, the math is probably pretty good, but that's how that is. The problem is that when you're receiving votes after Election Day, what people suspect is that if an election is close enough, well, maybe it's, you know, if it's postmarked, how do you know? How do you know that if you know exactly who's voted and who hasn't, but everybody has a ballot? Well, all you have to do if you wanted to cheat was get a couple of people in a room and go find some people whose ballot never showed up. Find some people, in fact, who never sent in a ballot, you know, and vote for them. Use their ballot, count their ballot in the system. Nobody's going to look and no one will ever know. It would not be hard to do this. And people suspect that's going on. I'm not saying that's going on, but this is where the problem is. The problem is some people, many people, and there's people on both sides who think that there's a lot of fraud going on when their candidate loses. The problem is maybe there is systematic widespread fraud, in which case that needs to get uprooted and taken out. Or the problem is there isn't widespread fraud, but people think there is. People are doubting the system with good reason. I mean, I just told you how to cheat if you wanted to, how easy that would be. And there's all kinds of cheating going on with the mail ballots and the multiple ballots that people have their dog vote. It's so unbelievably stupid in California. And then one of the number one signs of an election that has fraud is when you don't have all the votes on election day. That's actually in front of the Supreme Court right now. And I think the Supremes are going to say to states like ours, you have to have all the votes collected on election day. You can't be collecting new votes after election day, because after you've already started the counting, right now we know that Nithya Raman, for example, would need 40,000 to catch up 40,000 votes. It doesn't take very many people or very many much time, especially over the 37 days they're saying it's going to take, to make up that difference. It just doesn't. It's easy to do, and it's easy to suspect, even if no one would ever do that. It's just there. So the Supremes are probably going to say to states like ours, you can't do that. You can have the mail ballots, maybe. That's a whole other discussion. I think those have to go away, too. But if you do, you got to say, you know what, a week before the election, they've got to be postmarked or they're not going to make it. If we don't have your ballot physically in our office, in the registrar on election night, it doesn't count. That's probably coming. That's going to change things when it comes to this in the fall, should that be the case. There are other cases. But here's what would have to happen for Nithya Raman to win. She would have to get 45% of the remaining vote, assuming everybody else, about 42%, I'm sorry, 42% of the remaining vote. That's a lot for somebody who's only got 20%, 22%. Could happen, though. And I'll tell you what, if that happens, there's going to be, there will be screaming and yelling from the Spencer Pratt people, rightfully so. And they won't be able to prove it. And there might be other elections up and down the state that this happens. And this is what's happened in 24, especially in 22 and 20, actually. You saw a whole bunch of people who were way behind on election night suddenly creep forward, and a month later, they win by a handful of votes. And the suspicion is, whether it's right or whether it's wrong, is that if you know exactly how many fake votes you need to have, well, then it's a lot easier to do. That's something that needs to get changed. And all of the things that's going on in our country, things that God might be doing, I think the fraud, the homelessness, the economic challenges that we have with debt and deficit is completely unwise and wrong, the way we're spending money we don't have. It's ultimately going to hurt everybody else. And I think that we have a system that we're not taking care of, and it creates a certain mistrust of the system. And both sides have been doing it. Both sides, when they have lost, there are people on both sides who have said fraud. They've said the machines count wrong. They blame the machines. They blamed people. They say cheating. And we have systems in place that make it very, very difficult to prove if it was happening, and also very easy to do if you wanted to do it. That's just where we are. We've got to uproot that. Let's go to 6161.
10: What's going on?
11: Because this is what happens when you have a party that's in power for so long. There's no accountability. No one pushes back on them. It's just one party rule. So they feel they can get away with insane things, and no one challenges it. So you had the Secretary of State, Shirley Weber, who's in charge of our elections in California, 2 days ago going out on the media and bragging about how long it was going to take. And how, oh, we have to be patient, and it could take weeks. What? Yeah. What are you talking about? I mean, you just compare it with Florida or the other states, all of whom, by the way, have early voting, so there's nothing to do with that, where you get results on election night, like normal places.
0: This is another thing that needs to change, just to give people some confidence. So win or lose, it would be very difficult. There's always people who say somebody cheated. There's always people who say that. But when the system makes that really hard, or makes it in such a way that would be easier to prove, voter ID, for example, same day voting, no mail ballots unless you request it, the way we used to do it. You know, it didn't used to be, you know, somebody said, oh, this is the way it is in California. No, it's not. This wasn't this way 20 years ago. You learned on election night who won. That's the way it worked. All this is to say is that, spiritually speaking, there are many things that, as a country and as a nation, we talked about the homelessness, we talked about the finances, we were talking about so many different issues, where if we are in a time of revival, it's repentance that's the key, meaning it's not enough just to identify the problem. It's not enough to say it doesn't work. True revival, and something I think God hopes for us, and if we don't do it, I think we're in a lot of trouble, is to actually repent. Second Chronicles 7:14. You know, everybody quotes that that verse there because of what it says. But that's exactly what it says. If my people who are called by my name will humble themselves and pray and seek my face and turn from their wicked ways, I will hear from heaven and I will forgive their sin and will heal their land. It's about repentance. And sometimes people say, well, that was about Israel. And there's a lot of things that you always have to run through the that lens of, is this what God is dealing with Israel? What does this mean? But what we learn also in the Old Testament is Nineveh, for example, what happened to them? They repented and God healed their land, right? So it's not just Israel that this applies to, and it works for a pagan nation. It works for anybody. Here it says God's people. When God saw, Jonah chapter 3, when God saw what they did and how they turned from their evil ways, he relented and did not bring on them the destruction that he had threatened. My friends, we might be headed for revival. The evidence of it isn't just talking about it. It will be an actual repentance of God's people that impacts the way we do business in our state, the way we do business with the homeless, the way we do business with the poor, with the hungry, with education, you name it. All right, we're out of time for today, and we are live every day from 3 to 5. This is the Pastor Scott Show. 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I'll see you tomorrow from 3 to 5, everybody, live right here on this station. Everybody have a good night.
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23: A phrase you hear used today is deconstructing. People will say, I'm deconstructing my faith. I'm dismantling my faith. That's not good.
24: A faith that needs to be torn apart and cast aside was never a faith we should have built our lives on. Coming up today, Pastor Greg Laurie helps us make a new beginning.
23: If your faith collapses, maybe it's because it was never constructed on Christ to start.

0: Anytime something huge happens in the world, people start asking, wait, is this it? Is Armageddon about to begin? Well, today on A New Beginning, Pastor Greg Laurie examines what the Bible actually says about the end times and why we don't need to panic. God's not caught off guard by any of this. He's had a plan from the very start, and that plan includes you, your peace, your hope, and your future. It's a reassuring reminder you don't want to miss.
1: First John chapter 2. And chapter 2 clearly shows us that we're living in the last days. All around us are signs of the times pointing to the fact that Jesus is coming again. There are some very positive signs that would suggest we might be on the verge of another spiritual awakening in America and even the world. And then there are some frightening signs that show the conflicts around the world, showing that these events we read about could happen in real time before our very eyes. It reminds me of the introduction of Charles Dickens to his book, A Tale of Two Cities. He describes France before the Revolutionary War, and he states these things, and they're familiar statements. It was the best of times. It was the worst of times. It was the age of wisdom. It was the age of foolishness. It was a season of light. It was a season of darkness. It was a spring of hope. It was the winter of despair. Reminds us of the time we're living in right now. And now we read what John has to say in 1 John 2, verse 18. Little children, it is the last hour. And as you heard that the Antichrist is coming, even now many Antichrists have come, by which we know that this is the last hour. They went out from us, but they were not of us. For if they had been of us, they would have continued with us. But they went out that it might be made manifest that none of them were of us. We'll stop there. Point number one, the Antichrist is coming. The Bible does teach a world figure will emerge on the scene that is called the beast, the wicked one, and also the Antichrist. He will deceive millions of people. At first, he'll seem like a good guy, but he'll turn out to be the worst guy. If Satan ever had a son, this is him. He'll appear as a peacemaker, but he'll end up being the worst troublemaker that ever lived, and he'll be energized by the devil himself. Revelation 13:2 says that the dragon, who's also explained to be Satan in another chapter, will give him his authority. And really, he's an imitation. Whatever God does, Satan will try to imitate. So God has his only begotten son. Satan, in effect, will have his son. And we have this false Christ that will be out there. And also, there will be other imitations as well. He's not going to be what you might expect, dressed head to toe in black with flaming red eyes and steam coming up and the Darth Vader theme playing in the background as he quotes AC/DC lyrics or something like that. He'll probably be very attractive, very charismatic, very intelligent, but he is a deceiver. And a lot of times people will try to figure out who the Antichrist is, but I don't think we should waste our time or energy doing that. Because he cannot be revealed until the church is caught up to meet the Lord in the air and what we often call the rapture of the church.